all different parts of the country. I came all the way, no, I didn't. I came all the way from Bermuda. So that's where I grew up. But I'm glad to be here, and I'm sure have been blessed this week. Have you? Wonderful. So in following, we're going to have a special by our guest, Charles Havanick.

0: Amen.
1: Isn't that beautiful? I'm gonna say something that might get me in trouble, but one of the people singing is my administrative assistant. And so I get to hear her sing to all day long while I'm working in my office. I hear her out in the office next to me singing. So I get these beautiful, beautiful songs every day. And yes, that's right. I'm spoiled. And I appreciate the beautiful music. And thank you. We call them the Chilean duo because the young lady that sang with her is from Chile as well. So, and Ed Anderson, one of our pastors, and his wife Angela accompanied them. It's my privilege to introduce to you our speaker and our musician for tonight. Our speaker, Dr. Minervino Labrador Jr., better known as Minner, serves as Vice President for the

North American Division of the Seventh-day Adventist Church, where he oversees the departments of multilingual ministries. Pastor Labrador's ministry spans over 30 years. He formerly served as president of the Upper Columbia Conference, which covers the eastern states of Washington, eastern state of Washington and parts of Oregon, Idaho, and the North Pacific area. He also served the Southwestern Union as General Vice President, overseeing the areas of church ministries, ministerial, and Director of Men's Ministries and Stewardship. Pastor Labrador has served with recognition in various pastoral ministry assignments. For many years, he served as Director of Men's Ministries in Florida Conference, Carolina Conference, and the North American Division. Dr. Labrador completed his doctoral degree from Gordon Conwell Theological Seminary in Redemptive Leadership and Healthy Organizational Structures. He has his Master of Divinity degree from Andrews University and an undergraduate degree from Southern Adventist University. Prior to that, he was a business owner of a trucking company based in Philadelphia, Pennsylvania. His wife of 36 years, Evelyn Labrador, is a double major graduate of LaSalle University. Presently, she joins Pastor Labrador in many meetings across the territory. And we're sad she's not here with us this week, but have other responsibilities. They have two adult sons, Minner and Mario, who both serve their communities as career firefighters in Charlotte, North Carolina. The Labradors are proud grandparents of Lucas Minervino, Levi Ray, and Layla Bree, I believe I pronounced right, Labrador. He enjoys family, RVing across the country, American muscle cars, my kind of guy, and classic motorcycles. I could say my kind of guy again. Minner is also my wife's cousin, and it is a privilege to introduce him as well. Now I'll introduce our musician who will sing before he comes out. Most of you know Charles Huggerbrooks. Charles was the lead soloist for our last general conference that took place just recently. Charles lives in Mount Dora, Florida. He is married to Minerva Barrett. He has three children and three grandchildren. He studied voice, business, and music at the University of Southern Florida, Southern Missionary, and Florida Southern University. He has ministered to audiences throughout the United States, Canada, other fields, including Romania, Ireland, Central America, Guyana, Indonesia, Papua New Guinea, Bermuda, London, Ireland, Bahamas, West, South, and East Africa, Jamaica, and the Philippines, and I might as well just say he's covered the globe. Charles has appeared on 3ABN, Hope Channel, and It Is Written telecasts. Charles uses the art of music in a way that uplifts Jesus Christ for the purpose of magnifying the loving character of God. His musical presentations are edifying, entertaining, simple, and clear. The object of each style is to meet the audience where they are and then encourage the listener to hear the word of God as it speaks through his style of music that rewards the loving heart of Jesus Christ. His objective is to make Jesus Christ increase in the mind of the hearer. Charles believes that if the listener is able to get a glimpse of the birth, life, death, resurrection, ascension, and heavenly mediation and return of Christ, then hearts will be transformed into the same likeness of Christ's character. I've been listening to Charles Huggerbrooks for many years. My wife and I were just young pastoral interns when we got to hear Charles sing at a Daytona Evangelism Council many years ago. He and then, you know, Ron Halverson has been here, spoke for our camp meeting several times. He and Ron were inseparably linked when Ron was doing his evangelistic meetings. So we are truly privileged this weekend to have Charles Huggerbrooks sing for us. Dr. Minervino Labrador Jr. preach for us. Let's pray for God's Holy Spirit to be poured out upon them. At this time, I'm going to invite Charles Huggerbrooks to share with us.

Amazing grace. Hallelujah. What a pleasure to be here with you today. I'm just awed by God's amazing grace. Thank you, Charles, for that amazing rendition. So good to be with you. What an honor to be here. I bring you greetings from the North American Division, from Elder Bryant and all the team out there in the Northeast. Welcome. Hello. Happy that I can represent them and be here, but especially represent our family, Lily. Yes. Elder Keys.

certainly married up, didn't he? So thankful. So glad to be here with you and to share together the amazing ways of God. And so welcome also to those that are watching online and that will be watching later. The blessing flows for you also. You ready? You've been receiving all week. You've been receiving good, solid teaching, instruction, blessings, good words, encouragement. You're totally full, right? Yes? So my job's done already. You've been blessed. And what an amazing camp facilities you have here in Arizona Conference. Beautiful, beautiful. All right. You got to stand up. You've been receiving all week. Come on. Stand with me. Just stretch a little bit. It's good to be together. Just turn to someone next to you and say, I'm fearless. How about you? Fearless, fearless, fearless. Hallelujah. All right. So glad to be here. Let's pray together. Remain standing. Father in heaven, blessed be your name, Almighty God. There is no God like our God, mighty to save with abounding grace. Oh, Father, what is man that thou art mindful of him, or the son of man that you should care for him? Lord, we are mere dust, and yet you crown us with loving kindness and tender mercies. Lord, there is no one like you in all the earth. And so, Lord, all week we've been hearing the word, we've been opening the word. But Lord, this Sabbath, we again ask you to remain with us. That, oh Lord, the heavens just pull back the curtain a little further, that we may encounter your glory and presence among us in a deeper and even significant way this Sabbath. And so, Father, extend your blessing upon each person present, and may your name be glorified as we talk about the things written in your beautiful, amazing word. We give you glory with thanks for this assembly. In Jesus' name, amen. Amen. Hallelujah. Well, glad to talk to you. What a wonderful theme you have selected for Arizona Camp Meeting 2023, to be strong and courageous. Tonight's message is entitled Fearless, Fearless. And I am extremely honored and happy that Lily knows my father well. I'm going to tell you a little story about my dad, my late dad. He passed away this April 30th. So last time Lily and I were together, where it was at his service. And boy, do we miss him. Boy, do we miss him. But I want to tell you a story that I was about 9, 10 years old, perhaps, and working with my dad, we were around trucks all the time. We were in the moving business, and even though I was a young chap, you know, I would help him out, and I would help him back up that 53-foot moving trailer, and, you know, I would cover the blind side. Those of you that are drivers know what I'm saying with the blind side with an 18-wheeler, you know, and so here I am, this little guy, and I would give him all the signals, you know. Stop. You know, I kind of made him up as I go, but he understood me. He understood me. And I remember that we were backing into a storage facility, and I was doing a great job, you know, making sure he didn't hit anything. And as he's backing up, all of a sudden, I hear snaps and pops.
And what happened was that from the side that I couldn't see,

there were some low-hanging power lines. And so the power lines began to snap, and I quickly put my hands up for him to stop, which he did. And so I was assessing the situation, and as I'm assessing the situation, here I am, 9, maybe 10, just a young kid, I hear vulgarity coming.

And he was extremely toxic because he came with his fists clenched to really let me have it. And so I froze in fear because I'm 9 years old, maybe 10. It's like, ah! And I'm standing there at the back of the trailer, and he's coming very quickly at me with both fists clenched, saying things that no child should ever hear. And as he's approaching me, I'm frozen. I was afraid. I didn't know what to do. And as he got a little closer than you are right there, maybe about halfway, as he's approaching me with his hands up like this, he suddenly takes a step back and puts his arms down. So, well, that's because he got close and he saw how impressive I was. But he suddenly stopped and he stepped back. He stepped back because someone from the driver's side mirror saw what was unfolding, put the air brakes on that big rig, and jumped out and stood behind me with a face that said, "One more step and you will be taken out." Suddenly I was a little more fearless because my dad was there. He had my back, and he always did. That's what made him such an awesome dad. I was unafraid when he was there. I was much more scared when he wasn't. But being fearless has a lot to do with who's with you, with who's backing you. If you're a policeman in Chattanooga, if you're a firefighter in Charlotte, if you're a soldier with the Army, when you go into battle, it helps tremendously to know that you have a team that's behind you, that you have a system that's backing you, that you're not going in there alone. That is what brings about fearlessness. You guys have never heard of a person that is a musician by the name of Taylor Swift. I know you don't know anything about that. But, you know, she wrote an album or had an album that's called Fearless. But in her album, she states that fearlessness is when a person is unafraid, where they still have fears and they're not bulletproof, she says, but they jump anyway. That's not fearlessness, or that's not being courageous to me. For me to be courageous, I need to know who has my back. When I go into a battle, I need to know who has my back. When I face an enemy, it's important to know who has your back. Fearlessness comes, as the Lord said to Joshua in your theme for Joshua chapter 1, verse 9, for the whole week, where the Lord says, "Be strong and courageous," he says to him. "Do not be afraid." Don't be afraid. And you've been hearing this theme all week. Do not be discouraged, for the Lord your God, what? Will be with you wherever you go. The key to fearlessness is to be with God. But here's the thing. You're never going to be courageous the moment of the battle. You're not going to be courageous when you're facing death unless you have already established a relationship with the person that's giving you the courage. You see, day by day, it's a rhythmic, systematic development of a relationship that makes it possible for me to stand fearless in the face of death. It makes it possible for us to stand before the trial with great peace, knowing that he who has been faithful in the past will deliver in the present. Time and time again, we see how God delivers. I love that quote that says, "We have nothing to fear for the future, lest we should forget who has led us safely thus far." And so fearlessness comes with the awareness that our God has our back. But in order for us to be totally confident of that, we need to be certain that he's going to pull through when we need him. So certain, in fact, that the Bible goes as far

as to say in 1 John chapter 4 and verse 8, the apostle says, there is no fear in love, but perfect love drives out all fear. Fear has to do with punishment, he continues. The one who fears is not made perfect in love. But when I read that, I have a challenge because I'm still afraid. I still feel fear. Fear of judgment, fear of life after death, fear of uncertainty, fear of a prognosis, fear of financial ruin, fear of the economy, fear of the dangers and risk in our culture, in society, fear of war and rumors of war. I still feel the fear. Do you? Even a little bit? And sometimes we don't recognize it as fear directly. Sometimes it's more of a concern for those of us that are very, very theologically astute. We call it a concern, or we say it's an issue of prayer. But what you really are is scared. I'm scared sometimes. When I was little, I knew what to do when I was scared of the storm. I'd crawl in my dad and my mom's bed. But what happens when you're an adult and you can't crawl into their bed? Fear. But the passage of John is very specific, as it was in Joshua chapter 1, verse 9, which is, do not be afraid, because I am with you. I am with you. That relationship is developed in our day-to-day walking with God with the smaller experiences. Because as you look at Scripture, Scripture has these massive stories. Whether the sun stood still, or whether it was that the mouth of the lions were shut, or whether it was, as it says in Hebrews 11, that these almighty acts of God, you look at it and you're like, wow, these people were amazing. But as you look at the narratives of the lives of the people there in Hebrews chapter 11, you discover that these people had fears also. They were also afraid. They were also discouraged. They were also literally failures in many ways. I was working as a conference president a few years ago, and I was having a hard time finding a pastor for a specific congregation. So my ministerial director called and asked if I would go and visit with the board. And I did. And so during that meeting, I shared with them that I had found the perfect, fearless candidate for them. I described this person as being highly educated with all the best schools, the best degrees, having a relationship with God that was second to none, having leadership skills that were in the top 1% of the nation. The man was most impressive. I have his resume. And they got really excited at the news. I said, there's only one challenge. As we looked further into his record, we discovered that he's wanted for murder. And he's also known to have caused some political upheaval. So I'm not going to give you this resume. And I moved the little sheet of paper over. It was blank, but they didn't know that. I said, I have another one that is extremely, extremely courageous. This one, he's tough, he's brave, he's a good administrator, good organizer, very inspirational, an amazing musician. Amazing musician. The kind of musician that can sing with Charles Huggerbrooks. I mean, it's that kind of musician. This guy was the top of the line. And so as I talked about him, and they got excited and said, this is certainly the guy. I said, but there's one problem, however. We discovered that he has had illicit relationships with people that aren't right. He's committed adultery. And he's also committed murder. So he's out. I have one that's super strong. And I went through the list of Hebrews 11. Finally, they started getting the point. For we have all sinned
and fallen short of the glory of

God. We have all been scared at some point. We have all, our knees have at some point shaken. At some point, we have been afraid. You know, one of my favorite stories is Napoleon. Napoleon and Bonaparte. He said that one of his bravest commanders during the French Revolution was Marshal Ney. And Marshal Ney, he said, was the bravest man he had ever known. Yet Ney's knees trembled so badly before battle that he had, and this is historical, he had trouble mounting his horse. When he was finally saddled, he shouted, "Shake away, knees. You would shake worse than that if you knew where I was taking you." You see, there are people that are just fearless. But all these people have also fallen short. Hebrews chapter 11 gives us the key, because what I'd like to share with you at the end of this camp meeting of strong and courageous, I'd like to share with you just how do you stay that way? And you've probably already been talking about it, but I guarantee you, you're not going to hear it the way I am going to share it. So how do we stay that way? How do we stay that way? And here it is. It's really, you have to know, okay? You have to believe, and you have to act. Those are the three main steps of this whole fearlessness, of being fearless. You have to know, you have to believe, and you have to act. And if we start with Hebrews chapter 11, you find that what they knew was what they could not see. You see, I'm pretty courageous when I could see it. But the problem with the spiritual and with a God that is spirit and with a Jesus that is at the right hand of the Father that I can't see with my natural eyes, the problem is that he's invisible. God is spirit, and they that worship him how? In spirit and in truth. So you're asking me to put it all on the line for a Nazarene that walked the streets of Galilee 2,000 years ago, historically said to have risen from the dead, and you're asking me to trust a God that is a spirit that I can't see with the natural eye. So how do we handle that? I have to know something, because it's not normal. It's easy to trust you if I could see you, Elder Keys, you can flex for me. I could see you. I'm more confident. But if you're invisible and you tell me to trust you, it changes everything. So you have to know. Hebrews chapter 11, it says, this is how we know. It says, faith is the substance of things hoped for, the evidence of things not seen. So you can't see them. You can't see it. It's in the unseen realm. It's a step beyond what you can see. So I'm asking you to trust in something you can't see. That's how you reach fearlessness. That's how you become fearless. Trust something you can't see. When we look with the natural eye, the Apostle Paul says, everything you see is temporal. This material world is all temporal. But what is not seen is eternal. And so he says, look, how did these heroes and heroines of the faith, how were they so fearless? Well, they had faith, which is the substance of things hoped for, the evidence of things not seen. I can't see it. So that's why it's so important that I develop that relationship with a God who's spirit. But so often, we try to make God like us. And so there's a challenge with this. It's a conundrum. It's a challenge we're facing. Unseen. The evidence of things not seen. For by it the elders obtained a good testimony.
We understand by faith.

that the worlds were framed by the word of God, so that the things which are seen are not made of things which are visible. Okay, so we have to know. But in order for me to know, I have to remember that he is a spirit, that Jesus is at the right hand of the Father, interceding for us. So I have to know him to truly be fearless. I have to know that he has the power to transcend the natural world. He has the power to handle even death. Because in Hebrews 11, it begins to unpack the narratives of these heroes and heroines. It begins to show us how it was that they were amazing. And so if we consider some of these personalities, you look at Abraham. Now, Abraham was certainly one of faith. He had Isaac. Now he's excited because he has his son. But then he has to put him on an altar. And he has to take his life. That's not natural to us, because we live in a natural material world. The spiritual things are foreign to us. We confuse them. And the scariest thing is when you have theologians and scholars that call themselves men of God and women of God that are all about the intellectual, natural study without a spiritual awareness that God is spirit. And so there's this transition, this tension. Abraham knew that God, if he took Isaac, or if God allowed Isaac to die, he knew that God could raise him up. He had to know. He transcended the natural. He moved and looked beyond it. So you have Abraham, who looked for a city whose builder and maker was God. In other words, he was a pilgrim and he walked. Was he perfect? No. As a matter of fact, one of the reasons I love picking this chapter apart here, because when I look at these personalities, they were an absolute mess. So many of us brag about these patriarchs, you know, the 12 patriarchs, these amazing, amazing men and their families. If you read the book of Genesis, you would realize that they are extremely dysfunctional. Matter of fact, I wouldn't hire them in my conference. I wouldn't. I'm being honest. I'm not trying to be funny. I wouldn't hire them. The guys were absolutely dysfunctional. Their home situation was an absolute mess. When you look at Abraham, or Abram as he started his walk of faith, the guy just messed up over and over. And then the sins of the father became the sins of Isaac. And then you move to Jacob. By the time you get to Jacob, you know, after you go through Ishmael and you go through Isaac and you go to get to Jacob and then you get to Esau and then you get to the 12 patriarchs and then you get to the wives and, you know, they named them these names. You know, we talk about their character because of their name. No, their names were given to them because the two rival wives were saying, now, God be praised because my sister will never catch me. God be praised because now I'm so far ahead of her that my husband's going to love me now. Look at it. Read Genesis when you have time and look at those names and what they actually mean. We'll discover these people were all challenged. But here's the beauty of the story. Here's how fearlessness becomes a reality. When you begin to know that all of them were messed up and yet they had access to the throne of grace, then you begin to say, wow, can I have some of that? Now you begin to say, "Woo! How do I get there?" Because we're in good company. Look at Abraham. You look at his story. You look at Moses' story. None of the churches that I ever did placements for pastors, not a one of them would have taken Moses as a pastor. Or as a conference president, Elder Keys. They knew your story, they wouldn't allow you either. But here you are. You see what I'm saying? Here he is. Here we are. The fearlessness comes as you get to know him, as you get to know that God can do anything with anyone at any time. He can take you in your situation and transform you in such a way that you can become the father of faith

that you can be called friend of God. Wow. Turn in your Bibles with me to 1 Samuel 17 for a moment. You know, one of the names that's there in Hebrews 11 is none other than the name of the great king, boy king, who was anointed king, but we know his story, David. But if you look at 1 Samuel 17, that's one of the stories of heroism that we always turn to when it's about being strong and courageous, when he faced Goliath. But what I want you to notice tonight is that, yes, he was courageous. Yes, he was a warrior. But in order for him to function the way he functioned, he had to know that he knew. I have to know that I know that he's trustworthy. How do I get there? Here it is. You ready? You get there according to the words of Jesus in Luke chapter 16, verse 10. He said, he who is faithful in the will be faithful in the. No one is faithful in little things and then all of a sudden becomes a hero among the people of Israel. You have to start small. Whether it's a sack lunch with 5 barley loaves and 2 fish, whether it's 2 mites that you put in the offering plate, whether it's just simply walking, allowing your friends to drop you from the roof of a house in front of a so-called Messiah teacher, there has to be some kind of small movement on your part. Because when you look at 1 Samuel 17, and David had already learned about what was going on with Goliath, look in verse 34, where he talks about how he had to know that he knew. How did he get there? He said in verse 34, your servant used to keep his father's sheep, and when a lion or a bear came and took, he says, a lion or a bear came and took a lamb out of the flock, I went after it and struck it and delivered the lamb from its mouth. From its mouth. That's courageous. How's it possible? You see, but these smaller steps, as he played his harp under that Middle Eastern sun and stars, moon and stars, as he worshiped at night, as he looked out for the sheep, as he sang unto the God of his fathers, as he worshiped, he got to know him. And as he got to know him, he got to trust him. And then in little things, it started where he began to develop a trust in him, where he would say, Lord, I'm going to rescue that sheep. And he would go after it. And as he fought in the name of the Lord, and he knew the Lord had him. The Lord delivered him. And because of those experiences, it led up and led up and led up to the facing of Goliath. Faithfulness, fearlessness, strong and courageous starts with little things and becomes massive. Whether you're a soldier, whether you're a first responder, whether you're early Christian, new Christian, third, fourth generation, matters not. It starts with little acts of courage. I trust you enough, God, to know that you're going to bring the right person into my life if you're single. I trust you enough, Lord, to know that you're going to help me meet that need. I trust you enough, Lord, that the prognosis of the doctor is not my final say. I trust you enough, Lord, to know that even if I die, yet shall I live. Amen. I have to know that I know to be fearless. I have to know it. David, I took the lamb right out of his mouth. I caught it by its beard, verse 35, and I struck and I killed it. Those were steps getting him ready to face Goliath. And then verse 37, moreover, the Lord delivered me from the paw of the lion, from the paw of the bear. He will also deliver me. See, he had to know that he knew. Do you know that you know that the Lord has redeemed you completely? Do you know that you know that God's salvation is complete?

that you are his and no one will snatch you out of his hands. Do you know that you know? Or do you still wonder, maybe he needs more from me? See, when we begin to understand that it's not about what you do, it's not about all that you can try to add as foreign incense that is a foul scent in the sanctuary. It's not about what we bring as robes that are filthy before the Lord. It's about the fact that his amazing grace has received me, and he has lifted me up, and he has lifted me up. He has lifted me up, and he has seated me in heavenly places of authority with Jesus, and has put me over realms and over spiritual authority he's given me. He has given us authority over scorpions and over all the things that the evil one had. We have, do you know that you know? Do you know that you know? Or do we know that we have to do everything we can to protect ourselves, seclude ourselves, hermitize ourselves? You ever heard of that word? I made that word up just now. We're not hermits. We can't hide from it. We're in the world, but not of it. We are the candle, the light of the world. The Lord calls us to be the light of the world. If the candle goes and hides in some place, and the world and the city is in darkness, we need to bring light and salt and hope to the masses, because we know that we know that our God can deliver to the uttermost. I will not fear what man can do to me. I will not fear, because our God can do all things. See, when you know that you know, then you face the lion. Then you rip the lamb out of its mouth. When you know that you know, then you stand in authority over your city. When you know that you know, then you sleep well at night. Because you know that you know. You're fearless. And if I die, I know that I know. And I know that I shall see God. With these eyes, I shall see him. See, I can't see him right now. You see me, but we can't see him. But he's here. In the spiritual realm. Very present, very manifest, very real. Saying to us, I need you to know and know beyond a doubt that I got you. That's how you enter fearlessness. That's how you become courageous. Now, I'm going to shift here. Move to Daniel chapter 3 with me, and we know that story well, but I want to share it with you from a different angle that perhaps you haven't heard before. In Daniel chapter 3, we have the famous story of fearless before the fire. But work with me here as I share this message that in order to be fearless, you have to know that you know. You have to know. We can't waffle with maybe, I think so, if I change a few things, if I improve my ways, if Abraham, Moses, Jacob, any of those patriarchs or matriarchs, if Rahab, you know, some people try to sanctify her name and profession. I've heard it said, well, she was a businesswoman. She was a prostitute. Read it in your Bible. Don't sanctify it to the point that it makes it sound like she's sterile. Listen, if God can deliver Rahab completely and include her in the lineage of Christ in Matthew chapter 1, for heaven's sake, he can do something with me. Amen. If he can do that with Ruth, a Moabite, from idolatry, he can do it with me. If he can do it with Bathsheba is in the lineage of Jesus in Matthew chapter 1. How do we become so sanctified that we forget these realities? The only way I can be fearless is if I know that I know. That I know. And then I have to believe this, that I know. Now in Daniel 3, notice what happens and notice the shift that I'll bring you to. In Daniel chapter 3, when they respond to Nebuchadnezzar, it's very

Interesting, their response. In their response, they say, in chapter 3, we'll look at verse 16. So Shadrach, Meshach, and Abednego answered and said to the king, O Nebuchadnezzar, we have no need to answer you in this matter. Why? Help me out. Because they know. We know that we know. What do we know? They're going to tell you now. We know that we know that our God, whom we serve, is able to deliver us from the burning fiery furnace. They know that they know. I know that I know. When I know that I know, I'm not afraid. When I know that I know, then like Joshua, I can ask for the sun to stand still and it will. Because I know that I know. But here I'm going to push you a little further. You ready? Push you a little bit more. Don't lose your balance, but I hope you fall on your face a little bit. Watch what happens. We know that we know. Here's the other side of knowing that you know. This is what brings the fearless. I know that I know in whom I believed. Our God can deliver us. Verse 18. But if not, you see, there's this idea that walking with the Lord is going to be just this smooth sailing. But here it is. My God can deliver me. But I know that I know that even if he does not, can we handle that? You see, we say, Lord, I want a family. But then the Lord doesn't give me one. Do I know that I know? Do I know that I know? Does his perfect love cast out all fear? See, 1 John 4, that perfect love, it's not talking about my love. It's talking about his love. Perfect love casts out all fear. His love. I know that I know. That I know that he can deliver me from the fire, but even if he does not deliver me from the fire, we still will not bow down to you, Nebuchadnezzar, to that statue. Because our God can raise us even from the grave. Our God can do anything. You have to know that you know that you know. The stories go on and on and on. And I have no idea what this clock in front of me means, but it stopped working. Elder, I have no idea what it means. All right, let me just cut this down to this. One of my favorite stories in the great controversy is the story of the hero of the faith known as John Huss. You all know Huss, right? I just want to share this with you. See, in order to be fearless, you have to know that you know. See, you have to believe, and that leads you to act. This is what it says. In the gloom of his dungeon, Huss saw, remember I talked about seeing? You have to see beyond what you see with these natural eyes. When you look at your problem, stop looking at your problem. See the God that has the solution to your problem. See the God that is able to deliver you completely. Look past it. Now, Huss was able to look past it, his situation. And so when they asked him to retract, he said, with what face then shall I behold the heavens? See, he was looking. He was looking, like Hebrews 11. He was looking for something bigger. What face shall I see the heavens? How should I look on the multitudes of men whom I have preached the pure gospel? I esteem their salvation. See, he knew what was of value to God. The things that are of value to God is our eternal destiny. So often we think that the things of this world are important to God. They are, because he loves us, and he's just like that. He just cares about his children. But what's most important to God is your eternal soul, your eternal destiny.
to be with him forever and ever.

Now that he's got you, then he'll throw in all the things that we give and that we want. You know, I'll give you your heart's desires. It's okay. He wants us to be happy. And then he says, the vestments, I esteem their salvation more than. And it says, after he said that, the vestments, the priestly vestments were removed from him, each bishop pronouncing a curse as he performed this part of the ceremony. Finally, they put on his head a cup or cap, a pyramid-shaped mitre of paper, which had figures of demons on the cap. And he was called arch-heretic. And John Huss knew that he knew. He knew that he knew. Stop being afraid. If you know him, you know him. Rest in his arms of love. He's got you. He's got you. John Huss knew that he knew. And as they put this mitre on his head, he said, most joyfully, I will wear this crown of shame because Jesus wore the crown of thorns for me. He saw past it. He saw, he knew that he knew. He could see beyond it. You've got to see beyond your problem. You've got to see beyond your mortality. Stop holding on to this mortality as though this is all we have. We have eternal glory awaiting us with the Lord. We are secure in the Father's grasp, and no one will snatch them out of my hand. So often we quote that, if it were possible, he would deceive the very elect. Listen to the verse. If it were possible, that means that it's not. It's not if it were possible, he would deceive the very elect. Stop panicking over that. It's not possible. If it were possible, it means it's not possible. Is anyone hearing me? It's not possible. That's what makes us fearless, because we know that we know that we know he's got us. No matter what, he's got us. And so finally, he was delivered to the authorities, and they took him, and they asked him to recant once again. And the story in the Great Controversy is beautifully written, as it talks about him coming there to the stake, and as he was brought to the stake, what was it that happened? Most joyfully, he says, I will confirm with my blood that truth which I have written and preached. When the flames kindled about him, because he knew that he knew that he knew, he was fearless. Elder Keys, he wasn't afraid. You see, my God's got me. He was fearless. He knew that he knew. And so as they kindled the flame, he began to sing, Jesus, thou son of David, have mercy on me. And so he continued until his voice was silenced. But then came his disciple, Jerome. Fearless? Well, not at first. You know the story? Not at first. At first, he was like, you or me. I mean, I like to think I'm brave, but anyone's brave when you're not in the situation. You know what I'm saying? So how do I know that I know? Because I hear what he said to me. No one will snatch him out of my hands. Do not fear those that can kill the body. Do not fear them. I've got you. No one was. I've got you. See, if I know that I know, I could relax. But Jerome wasn't relaxed. Jerome was in confusion. He was scared. And he recanted that which he had studied and declared with us. And so it says that before his retraction, he had found comfort in all his sufferings, in the assurance of God's favor. But now that he had recanted his belief and said, I don't know that I know. You know I don't know. You do, I don't. Instead of experiencing peace and deliverance, he experienced remorse and doubts that tortured his soul. Tortured his soul. You see, he knew that he knew, but he really didn't.

Anyway, it tells us that finally he received an outpouring of faith into his life, and he accepted the truth as he knew it. He knew that he knew, and he determined, I will not be intimidated by the situation before me. That's what he said, literally. And he knew that he knew now. He went from not knowing to now knowing with certainty. And it says here in page 115 that ere long sentence of condemnation was passed upon him. He was led to the same spot where Huss had yielded up his life. He went singing on his way. He knew that he knew. His countenance was lit up. That's what it says. His gaze was fixed upon Christ. He knew that he knew. His gaze was fixed upon Christ. To him, death had lost its terror. No fear. He knew that he knew. It's a developing relationship when you know that you know. And I love the way it ends in that chapter. It says, his gaze was fixed upon Christ. You ready for this? You ready? You ready? Oh, God's ways are beyond understanding. When the executioner, about to kindle the pile, stepped behind him, the martyr said, come forward boldly. Apply the fire before my face. Had I been afraid, I should not have been here. I wouldn't be here if I was scared. Don't light it behind me. Light it in front of me. Wow. Fearless. His last words as the flames went up were a prayer. Lord Almighty, Almighty Father, have pity on me. Have pity on me. For thou knowest that I have always loved thy truth. And his voice ceased. But he was fearless. He knew that he knew. He knew that he knew. He knew it. Do you? Or does a doctor know more than the Lord you know? Who knows? Do you know him? Do you know that you know? Do I have time for one illustration? That clock's not moving, just so you know. You got to know that you know. A few years ago, I was in Forest Lake Academy with my sons. My youngest son, Mario, had just passed his beginner swimmer certification. He had just passed it. And he was maybe six at the time, five or six. And we went to Forest Lake Academy, and Forest Lake Academy has a high dive. Lily, do you know that? You know it has a high dive? It's like 3 meters, maybe 3 or 4 meters. I don't know. But it's always higher when you're on the dive. I mean, it's big when you're looking up, but when you're there looking down, it's different, right? So the cousins were all having a wonderful time. They were jumping off the high dive, and little Mario said, I'm going to do it too. So he did. He went up, climbed, and when he got to the platform there, the dive, he grabbed on to the rail with 2 feet and 2 hands and lost his color and was not moving at all. His cousins and his friends, Mario, jump, jump, don't be scared. He wasn't moving.

He was frozen around that rail. He wasn't moving. So my wife and I are sitting on the side of the pool watching and observing the scene. And we're studying the situation. You know, a good family ministries kind of thing. You know, we're evaluating the situation. And my wife has this idea. She said, why don't you go in the water and see if he'll jump with you in the water? And I said, well, why don't you go in the water and see if... Water was cold. I didn't say it, and I didn't say it, but I was thinking it. But I didn't say it. But I knew the situation wasn't going to get any better. I couldn't climb the steps and bring him down. It would be a total embarrassment and totally dangerous. The stairs would go straight up, you know. So she was right, as usual. So I went in the pool. I swam towards the center of the pool. And I shouted his name. I said, Mario! It's interesting that because he knew me and had a relationship with me, above all the noise, he heard my voice. I hope that we as God's people can hear his voice above the noise. Amen. Because sometimes, so many times, his voice is drowned out with so many other voices. And some of them are even theological. Not every voice that claims scripture is from God. We have to be very careful. And so he heard, and he lifted his head just enough. And then he saw me. So he heard me and he saw me. But see, we had a relationship from the time he was little. I would always throw him in the air and I'd catch him. I never dropped him once, not once. At least not while his mother was there. No, I never dropped him. But I told him, I said, Mario, jump. I got you. You see, when you know that you know, it changes everything. The only way that his people enter his rest, and Hebrews talks about his Sabbath rest, is when we believe. Enter his rest. Believe. And I said, Mario, jump. I got you. Let me tell you what happened. That little boy, he kind of stood up, holding on to the rail still with both hands, and he kind of leaned this way without letting go. And I said to him, Mario, you got to let go. Don't hold on with one hand. That would not end well. I said, if you jump, you got to jump. You got to jump all the way. Let go. Let go. Jump. I got you. Papi. You will not drown. I got you. He had to know that he could trust his father. You got to know at the end of your life that you can trust your father. You got to know it. When you face a trial and you want to be fearless, you got to know that you know. Mario, Ed, he let go. And he jumped in. And so I went down, and in the water I grabbed him. And we came up. It was so wonderful. It was so exciting. And he said, Daddy, can we do it again? Sometimes we get through a trial and God wants us to do it again. Sometimes we're scared and God says, I need you to trust me. Nothing is going to happen in your life that you and God together can't handle. Nothing.
And it's not going to be based on your bloviating of all your exegesis, your soteriology, your eschatology.

0: eschatology, it's not going to be based on that. And I love all those things, hey. I got a degree in it. It's based on the fact that you know. That you know that he's got you.
1: Amen.
0: My question to you is, you know that you know? Or have you been scared? I don't want you to leave this camp meeting scared like you came at the beginning of the week. I want you to be at rest because you know that you know. Do you want to jump in to the arms of the Father and say, Lord, I'm diving in. I'm diving in. Whether it's the grave, whether it's the therapy room or the surgery or the attorney, you got me. And I know that I know. Will you join me in saying I'm jumping? Who wants to jump? You got to stand up to jump, by the way. You got to stand up to jump. And you can't hold on to the rail because you'll fall all sorts of awkward ways and you could hurt yourself. If you're going to jump, Lily, you got to jump. You got to let go. Metido. Wow. Now jump. Do you want to have that kind of faith? You do? You got to believe. You can't see it, but you'll feel it. You'll know it because you know that you know. You know that you know. I can't see the air, but I know it's here. For heaven's sake, if it wasn't, you wouldn't be here, neither would I. But he's here. And he wants you to rest in his love. He's got you. Perfect love, his love, casts out all fear, all fear, all fear. Father in heaven, behold, we stand together. We're standing, and I don't know what she's facing. I don't know what he's facing. But Lord, faith, like Daniel 3, is able to say, my God can deliver me, but if he doesn't, this I know, that with these eyes I will see God for myself. Lord, remove the fear of death, the fear of the grave, the fear of being lost. Lord, if you have secured our salvation, let us rest in your love. Let us jump into the waters and enjoy the embrace of a secure future with you, our loving God. And so, Father in heaven, bless him, bless her, and remove fear from his life and from hers. Be strong and courageous, because you know that you know that your Father, that your Lord and Savior is with you. We rest in your love, Lord. We love you. We lean into you, Lord. Grow our faith. Grow our courage. We receive the assurance of an awesome God, because we know that we know. In Christ's name we pray. Amen. Turn to someone next to you and say, I know that I know that God's got us. We're fearless before the Lord. We know that we know. I know that I know. I know that I know.

Across the ages, a battle has raged, unseen, yet shaping every empire, every soul. The great controversy unveils the epic struggle between Christ and Satan. A conflict began in heaven and echoes through history. From the flames of persecution to the thunder of the Reformation, from the rise of nations to the final clash of destiny, this book reveals the forces at work behind the scenes of our world. It illuminates the past and shows how historical events are fulfilled in Bible prophecy and how Bible prophecy will be fulfilled in the future. Call Good News TV now for your free copy.

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Perhaps you've been watching our Good News TV channel and you're wondering if there may be a church family near you where you can go and worship that teaches right out of the Bible like we do here on Good News TV. 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And we would be honored to help you find a Bible-based church affiliated with our channel where we believe you'll be blessed and you can be a blessing. 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

number on your screen. We'll look forward to hearing from you and helping you connect with that church family that's just right for you. God bless you.

last chapter of the last book in the Bible. Revelation chapter 22, verse 11, is a fascinating verse. It says that one day soon, Jesus is going to finish his work in that sanctuary in heaven that we've been looking at. He's going to stand up and say, "This is it. Let him who does wrong continue to do wrong. Let him who does right continue to do right. Let him who is holy continue to be holy. Behold, I am coming soon, and my reward is with me." Sometime, and we don't know how long, but sometime before Jesus comes, he will say, "The righteous stay righteous, the holy stay holy, the wicked stay wicked, I am coming soon." In other words, before Jesus comes, the three angels' messages will sound to the whole world. Every living person on earth is going to have the opportunity to hear the truth about God. The mark of the beast will be enforced. Everyone will be forced to choose. Worship God, the Creator, or the beast, the creature. Everyone will have been called to come out of Babylon and worship the Creator. God will have done everything that he could possibly do, and that's when he says, "It's over." The wicked stay wicked, the righteous stay righteous. There will be no more crossing over after that point that takes place sometime before Jesus comes. Verse 16, "I, Jesus, have sent my angel to give you this testimony for the churches. I'm coming soon." So Jesus is saying to the church, the time is coming when I'll say the wicked stay wicked, the righteous stay righteous, and then I'm going to come. You see, by the time Jesus comes for his church, there will be no more opportunity to change over, no more opportunity to get saved. Anyone that's going to get saved better do it now, because then it's going to be too late. And just as a little aside, don't let anyone try to tell you that it's all happened in the past, that Jesus has already come. Don't let anybody try to tell you that, because if Jesus has already come, then he has already said, "The wicked stay wicked, the righteous stay righteous," and no one can change over, so you and I would have no hope. Don't let anybody tell you that after Jesus comes for the church, there'll be a second chance, because the wicked are going to have an opportunity to respond to 144,000 Jewish evangelists that are left behind. Don't let anybody tell you that, because before Jesus comes for his church, the wicked stay wicked, the righteous stay righteous, and Jesus says, "I am coming soon." There will be no crossing over. If you're going to get right with God, folks, you need to do it now. So the question is, what will you be?

doing when Jesus finally says it's finished? The righteous stay righteous. Wicked stay wicked. If they're going to stay wicked, that means they can't get saved. If they're going to stay righteous, then they can't get lost. They're done. They're sealed. They're finished. What are you going to be doing on that day? It could happen at any time. It could be any day. It can be doing. What are you going to be doing? Do you want to know? Because the Bible tells us. Turn to Luke. Turn to the Gospel of Luke, 17th chapter. In Luke chapter 17, verse 26. Just as it was in the days of Noah, so also it would be in the days of the Son of Man. People were eating and drinking, marrying, given in marriage, up until the day Noah entered the ark, and the flood came and destroyed them all. It was the same in the days of Lot. People were eating and drinking, buying and selling, planting, building. But the day that Lot left Sodom, fire and sulfur rained down from heaven and destroyed them all. It'll be just like this on the day that the Son of Man is revealed. So on that day, what is it going to be like? What are you going to be doing? It'll be just like it was in the days of Noah, like it was in the days of Lot. Well, what were they doing then? They were eating, drinking, buying, selling, planting, building, marrying, giving in marriage. What's wrong with all those things? Nothing is wrong with those things. You see, that's the very point. On that day, it will be business as usual. The things you're doing now are the things that you will probably be doing then, business as usual. We're creatures of habit. We don't like to change things. You even sit in the same seats every night. We like to do things the same way all the time. You know that. That's the way we are. And to change churches, to change beliefs, to switch from Sunday to Sabbath, it's not easy. We're creatures of habit. And when someone comes along and suggests a better way, we resist that. That's why, he said, it'll be business as usual. We're going to be doing the same things we do right now, just like it was in the days of Noah. What was it like in the days of Noah? Noah, what a man. He had a revelation now that lasted 120 years. And you're getting tired after 4 weeks. 120 years, Noah preached that God was going to destroy this world by flood. 120 years. He believed it. He believed it so much that he built an ark, a big boat. And God provided a way through that ark for the people that wanted to trust him to be saved. And Noah preached his heart out. He was a righteous man, the Bible says. Yet after 120 years, he stood in the doorway to that ark and he made his last altar call. Only 7 people came. And it was his whole family. Just 7 family members. I get discouraged sometimes when it doesn't seem as though the Holy Spirit's working fast enough. And I want to see more people following the Lamb. I get a little discouraged. But Noah, 120 years. Now, I know that his sermons had to have been the most powerful sermons anyone ever heard that was listening to him. Had to make sense.
I'm sure that there were

A lot of people who heard Noah preach and would go away saying, I have never heard the truth so clearly before. I have never heard anything like this. And every single word lined up with Scripture, and he compared Scripture with Scripture and backed up everything he said with the Word of God. What power! I'm sure a lot of people that heard him walked away thinking just that, but when they started talking to other people about this, they would hear things like, oh, don't listen to that guy, man, he's some kind of a nutcase. They'd go talking to their pastors, what about it? Oh, that little old church? Are you trying to tell me you got to join that old boat church up on the hill in order to get saved? The rain, flood, there had never been a drop of rain on the earth before. How's he going to get that much water to flood the earth? And there are a lot of other boats around. We'll just make our own little rowboat here and we'll be okay. Noah even preached that the animals were going to come out and go up into the ark, and God was going to save some animals. How are you going to do that, Noah? How are you going to get the animals to come up out of the woods? And what are you going to do when you get all the lions and the tigers and the sheep and the goat? They're going to eat them all up. Maybe you too. And here, Noah, here's a butterfly net. Go catch some birds to put in there too. You can have some fun. Oh, I'm sure they had fun with the old man. Telling everybody don't listen to him is a call. Listen to me. As they went and talked to their pastors, I guarantee I wasn't there, but I know this because I've been doing this long enough and I know they heard something like this. Noah, he's the only guy. If he was right, we would all be preaching that. You mean to say that he's right and everybody else is wrong? Come on now. Noah was the only man on this planet that had it right. Everybody else was wrong. And I want to tell you something. It wasn't long until everybody on earth became a believer. Some were inside the ark, some were outside the ark, but they all came a believer. Only difference is that some were too late. And the time is coming when everybody on this planet is once again going to be a believer. Then maybe there were those who said, well, I believe him, but I'm going to wait until I see those animals come. Then I'll go. When the prophecy starts being fulfilled, I'm going to go. I hear that today too. Boy, I'm glad I learned those things, how all the churches are going to join together and how it's starting to happen. When I see that happen, when they get together, I'm going to take my stand. It's going to be business as usual, just like it was in the days of Noah. Eight people in that boat, Noah's family. They saw. One day, they saw the animals coming out of the woods and walking right up the gangplank into that boat, and not one person changed their mind. They saw a prophecy fulfilled. They saw a miracle with their own eyes. No one changed their mind. Why not? Because it's business as usual. Just like it was in the days of Noah. 18 May, 1980. You know what happened. Wasn't that far from here. Mount St. Helens had been spewing a little bit of steam and ash and lava around, and they were saying, she's going to blow. And they started warning people to leave the area. A lot of people left.

You saw him. I saw him. Harry Truman. I've been here 50 years and I'm not leaving for anything. And he's still there under Spirit Lake right now. You see, we don't want to change. We just like it where we are. And it's difficult. When people come along and say, hey, that mountain's going to blow, you better get out of here. No, I'm not moving. And when somebody comes along and says, hey, this world's about to blow, the churches are lining up, and they're all being influenced to turn against God and rebel against His law, you got to change, man. You got to go, oh, it's just too hard for me. Too hard for me. Business as usual. That's the way it was in the days of Noah. Pompeii, 79 AD. Same thing, volcano, Mount Vesuvius starting to give signs it was going to blow, and it blew. And people had time to leave. Some did, but many, many were left behind. My wife and I had the opportunity to visit a museum in Dallas that had managed to get some of the artifacts that had been excavated from Pompeii. And so while we were there, we went down, drove down to Dallas, went to the museum, and it was unbelievable. The art objects, the sculpture, left nothing to your imagination. It was easy to figure out why God let Pompeii blow up like that. Almost like USA Today. Somebody once said, if God doesn't hurry and come, he's going to have to apologize to Sodom and Gomorrah and Pompeii. The exhibit that caught my attention more than anything else, and it's still indelible in my mind, was the very last one at the door on the way out. It was a large, two large glass cases. And you see, when they excavated Pompeii, they discovered some empty shell-like holes where people had been. And they were just a handful of dust down in the bottom of this hole. So they filled some of those holes with plaster of Paris, and after it got hard, they chipped away the stone and were left with a replica, a perfect replica of that individual trapped at the moment of their death. And the two that we saw were a man and a woman. The first one was a woman. They found her laying across the doorstep to her house. She had had the opportunity to escape, but she went back into her house to get something. That's what the sign said above the exhibit. Because they found her laying across her doorstep with a tiny pearl earring clutched tightly in each fist. She had the opportunity to go, but she went back to get those little earrings. People will die for what they have been living for all along. That's human nature. That's why it's business as usual. And then the other one was a man that they found. He was trying to get away. He was running down the street, the center of town in Pompeii, but he couldn't go fast enough because he was carrying this big, heavy chest full of gold and silver and precious gems. It slowed him down, and it cost him his life. People will die for what they've been living for all along. On that day, it will be business as usual, just like it was in the days of Noah. They saw a miracle. But nobody changed their mind. Balaam, a fascinating story about human nature in Numbers chapter 22. Numbers, the 22nd chapter, in verse 3, the Bible says, Moab was terrified because there were so many people. Indeed, Moab was filled with dread because of the Israelites. So the Israelites were going through the wilderness, through the desert. They were coming up on Moab. Moab heard all the stories about what they had done to the other countries, and they were shaking in their boots, scared to death. So Balak, in verse 5, Balak
son of Zippor, who was the king of Moab,

at that time sent messengers to summon Balaam, the son of Beor, who was a prophet. So King Balak sent messengers to go get Balaam, who was a prophet. So they went to Balaam, verse 6, and they gave him the message from the king. Now come and put a curse on these people because they're too powerful for me. Perhaps then I'll be able to defeat them and drive them out of the country. Now Balaam was a prophet. He had to know that it certainly wasn't God's plan to curse his own people. He knew that. But he was tempted by a reward from the king. And so Balaam told them. He said in verse 8, spend the night here, Balaam said. I'll bring you back the answer the Lord gives me. In other words, he told him, I'm going to go pray. You stay here overnight. That's all right. I'm going to go pray. I'm going to seek God's will. And then I'll see whatever God says, and that's what I'm going to do. I'm going to seek God's will. So he goes and he prays. Now, he should have known God's will. He's not going to curse his own people. He says, I'm going to seek God's will. He prayed. Verse 12, God said to Balaam, do not go with them. You must not put a curse on these people because they're blessed. Now, is there anything difficult to understand about that? Is there anything confusing about that? God is always clear and simple. Balaam even understood it. See, it's not complicated when you look at God's will. It gets complicated when you start looking around and listening to what everybody else is saying. So what's the lesson? The lesson is quit listening around and keep your nose in the Word of God. Balaam, don't go with them, God said. Next morning, verse 13, Balaam got up and he went to Balak's princes. He said, go back to your own country. The Lord has told me not to go with you. Now that, I mean, that's Balaam understood what God was saying. He knew God's will. Verse 15, but Balak, the king of Moab, Balak sent other princes more numerous than the first, more distinguished even. They came to Balaam and they said in verse 16, this is what Balak, son of Zippor, says, don't let anything keep you from coming to me because I'll reward you handsomely and I'll do whatever you say. Come put a curse on these people. Now, I have to confess that I've never been tempted by a king offering me anything I wanted. I've never been tempted like that. Maybe we should be a little understanding of Balaam. But in verse 19, he said, well, you stay here tonight like the others did, and I'll find out what else the Lord will tell me. In other words, I'm going to go pray about this. I want to seek God's will. Was he really seeking God's will? Why did he say, I'll find out what else the Lord will tell me? Why do you say what else? Because the Lord had already told him not to go. And so if he's wanting to see what else God's going to say, that means that he's hoping that God will change his mind and let him go. He wasn't seeking God's will. He was seeking his own will. He prayed, God, what do you want me to do? Now, here's the scary part. That night, the Lord came to Balaam, verse 20, and he said, go with him. Go with him. So Balaam says, oh, yay, whoopee. I know God's will now. Oh, it tells us. Balaam got up in the morning, verse 21, he saddled his donkey, and he went with the princes of Moab. Verse 22, but God was very angry at him. Wow. God said, go, and then he gets angry at Balaam for going. Why? God doesn't work by force. God works by love. He's not going to force anyone. He's not going to force you to follow him. He's not going to force you to worship him. He'll woo you to love him.

and trust him. Balaam was showing. He knew God's will. God had made it crystal clear. But he was showing that he trusted himself more than he trusted God. And God isn't going to force. He's going to say, hey, go your way. It breaks his heart. But he's not going to make us obey. He's not going to make you change your life. He's not going to make you keep the Sabbath. It has to be your choice. Balaam made the wrong choice. God wasn't happy, but he had to let him go. Now, I want to tell you something. On the surface, it looked like Balaam was a spiritual man. I mean, he went to seek God's will. He went to pray. God, what do you want me to do? But I'm telling you, it is dangerous to seek God's will when you already know what God's will is. Sometimes people come to Revelation now and say, oh, I studied, I've learned so many new things, I should be baptized the Bible way, and when I got sprinkled, it didn't really count for baptism because it wasn't immersed. Or I've learned about the Sabbath, and it's on the seventh day. Oh, this has been a good experience. Well, that's wonderful. I'm not interested in just teaching you stuff. I want you to follow the Lamb. And sometimes I ask, well, what are you going to do about it? Well, I'm going to pray about that, Pastor. I'm going to see what God wants me to do. See what God wants me to do. 400 times, over 400 times in the Bible, God says, keep my commands, keep my laws, over 400 times. And we need to pray and say, God, what do you want me to do? He's going to tell you, go your way. Balaam did. He went his own way. God was angry. He sent his angel out to oppose him. Verse 23, the donkey saw the angel standing in the road with a sword in his hand. And so she turned off the road into a field. Balaam didn't even see it. He was so possessed with his own desires, with his own evil desires. He was so possessed with what he wanted. He was blind to the intervention of God. He didn't see it. The donkey saw it, and Balaam got angry and beat his donkey. Got her back on the road. And then the angel stood in a narrow path between two vineyards with a wall on both sides. And the donkey saw the angel of the Lord. She pressed close to the wall, smashing Balaam's foot up against the wall. Oh, Balaam got angry again. He beat that donkey again. And then in verse 27, the donkey saw the angel of the Lord standing in a narrow spot where it was too tight. He couldn't get around either side. Poor donkey didn't know what to do, so she just lay down in the road. Balaam got so angry, he was beside himself now. He got his stick, the Bible says, and he began to beat her with his stick. And then in verse 28, the Lord opened the donkey's mouth, and she said to Balaam, what have I done to you these three times to make you beat me like this? Haven't I always been a good donkey? Now, you would think that Balaam would suspect something unusual happening here. But the Bible says in verse 29, Balaam answered the donkey. So possessed with his own evil desires that he turned around and talked back to that dumb beast. You made a fool of me, he said. If I had a sword in my hand, I'll kill you by now. Verse 31, the Lord opened Balaam's eyes, and he saw the angel of the Lord standing in the road with a sword drawn.
So he bowed low.

fell to the ground face down. And the angel of the Lord asked him, "Why have you beaten your donkey these three times? I came here to oppose you. But because your path is a reckless one before me." Balaam said to the angel of the Lord, "I've sinned. I have sinned. I didn't realize you're standing in the road to oppose me." Now, if you are displeased, I'll go back. If you are displeased, I stood in the road with my sword drawn. I would have killed you these three times if your donkey hadn't have seen me. And now, if you're wanting me to, I'll go back. You would think that Balaam would have got back on that little donkey, turned her around as fast as her legs would take him home. But the Bible says, the angel told him, "Go with the men." So Balaam went. Unbelievable. After all of that, Balaam went. Unbelievable. Or is it? On that day, eating, drinking, buying, selling, building, planting, marrying, giving in marriage, it will be business as usual. Balaam didn't change. Most of us don't change. It's hard to change. Balaam heard a miracle. In the days of Noah, they saw a miracle. None of them changed. Last minute deathbed conversions. Rare. They happen, praise the Lord. Sometimes they happen. But it's dangerous to count on it. It's dangerous to plan on it. Why? Because we are creatures of habit. It's business as usual. And furthermore, can we say no to God when He appeals to our hearts? Can we say, "No, God, not yet. No, God, I'm not ready yet. No, God, I got a few more things I need to do. No, God, please, later." Paul made an impassioned appeal to King Agrippa. "Now is the time to accept Jesus." And King Agrippa said in Acts 26, 28, he said, "Paul, you have almost persuaded me. You came close. Oh, I'm right there." But we never read where he was ever persuaded. We can come close, but unless we take that next step and change in our lives, then we never read where he was persuaded. Paul appeared before the governor, Felix. Made an impassioned appeal. And Felix said, "Makes sense. It's not a good time right now. Call me at a convenient season." And we never read where that convenient season ever came. And a lot of people tell me, "I'm close, Pastor, but I got a few things I need to get worked out first. It's just not quite the right time for me yet." Folks, if we don't do it now, and the Bible says the likelihood of doing it later is pretty, pretty slim. We need to make our business be God's business right now. We can't keep saying no to God, no to God, no God later. After a while, "Lord, I got a few things I need to get worked out right." And then when we decide it's time, say, "Here I am, God." Because the Bible tells us, Jesus himself said, John chapter 6, verse 44, "No one can come to me unless the Father who sent me draws him." And I'm going to show you in our next lesson that the time's coming soon when the Spirit will stop drawing people to God.
We can't come to Jesus when

We decide it's time to come. We can't say, well, it's not right for me yet. When the Spirit of God convicts our heart, we need to respond then. Because the time's coming when he's not going to be tugging at our hearts anymore. It'd be business as usual, just like it was in the days of Lot. What was it like in the days of Lot? Genesis, the 18th chapter. Abraham sitting under a shade tree in the desert when the Lord appeared before him. And he said, Abraham, verse 20, the outcry against Sodom and Gomorrah is so great and their sin is so grievous, I'm going to go down there and see if what they have done is as bad as the outcry that has reached me, then I'll know. Now, that's interesting, isn't it? Did God have to go down there to see how bad it was? He knew how bad it was. So why did he say to Abraham, I'm going to go down there and see if it's as bad as what it sounds like from up there? Why did he say that? Because there was someone else who needed to be convinced that God, who was about to destroy Sodom and Gomorrah, was doing the right thing. And so Abraham said to the Lord, verse 23, will you sweep away the righteous with the wicked? What if there are 50 righteous people there? Far be it from you, the end of verse 25, far be it from you, Lord. Will not the judge of all the earth do right? You need to stop for a second and think about what's going on here. God has just announced to Abraham, I'm going to go check on Sodom and Gomorrah and see if they're as bad as it sounds like. Sounds like a judgment kind of time to me. I'm going to go down there and see what they're doing and weigh it out to see if they really deserve to be destroyed or not. A judgment time. And Abraham comes along and he says, Lord, will you take the righteous with the wicked? What if there are 50 righteous people there? Are you going to sweep it away? Far be it from you. Will not the judge of all the earth do right? Abraham was scared to death that God was about to do something that would show that he was unfair. That's the whole picture right there in this little story, the whole picture of what we've been talking about all along from Genesis 3:15, when God promised the serpent he would send his seed to crush the serpent's head, all the way through to Revelation, when we discover there in the great judgment day that God demonstrates once and for all when he saves the righteous and destroys the wicked. He's doing the right thing. Abraham gives us a peek at that great judgment day right now, back in the time of Sodom and Gomorrah. Won't the judge of all the earth do right? God has to demonstrate that when he finally wraps this thing up and brings it to a close, he's doing the right thing. He's not going to sweep away the righteous with the wicked. What a story. And so God says, no. If there are 50, I won't destroy the city. Abraham started counting them up and couldn't come up with 50. He says, what if there are 5 left? No, 45 I won't destroy. Well, what if there are 30 there? 35? No, no, I won't. 30? No, 20? No, 10? No, I won't. He says, don't be angry at me. God, don't be angry at me. What if there are only 10? Now, I don't know why he stopped at 10. Maybe he felt like he pushed God too far already. Or maybe he thought, surely there are 10. But the truth is, there weren't even 4. Not even 4. Chapter 19, verse 1, the two angels arrived in Sodom. And Lot, that's Abraham's nephew, who had come down with Abraham when he went to the land and settled in Sodom, he was sitting in the gateway of the city. Now, that's more than just sitting in the shade of the gate with a little thing over your head. That meant that he was an important person in the community. He sat on the city council, for example. And so he's sitting there, he's in the gateway of the city, and these two angels are coming in, and they see him, and he says, my lords, they look like men.
says, my lords, please turn aside to your servant's house. You come to my house. You can wash your feet there and spend the night. No, they said, we want to go to the square. We want to see what Sodom is like. And Lot says, oh, you don't want to do that. It's a wicked place. You don't want to be there in the square after it gets...

Yeah, we want to go to the square. We want to see Sodom. So Lot insisted so strongly, verse 3, that they did go with him, and they went to his house. Now, when they're sitting around the supper table eating, all the men from the city, young and old, it says, surrounded the house, and they called out to Lot, "Where are those men who came to you tonight? Bring them out here to us so that we can have sex with them." And that gives you a little idea of what Sodom was like. Lot went outside to meet them. He says, "No, my friends, don't do this wicked thing." Now, these were his friends. "No, don't do this wicked thing. Who do you think you are? Get out of our way. We'll treat you worse than we would them." And the angels inside, verse 10, they had to reach out there and pull Lot back into the house and shut the door. And then they struck the men who were at the door of the house, young and old, with blindness. Now, you would think, after being struck blind, that they would suspect something unusual going on here. But the Bible says they didn't. They wearied themselves groping for the door. So possessed with their own evil desires, they were blind to the divine intervention of God. See, that's human nature. We can't even see unless we submit to God. We can't even see that we're doing wrong. You can read it in the Bible. You can understand it. You can say it back and memorize it and quote it. But unless we're willing to submit to God to change our lives, we'll never see it. Blind to the intervention of God. Wearied themselves, groping for the door. And so then the two men said to Lot, "Do you have anyone else here, sons-in-laws, daughters, daughter-in-laws, anybody else in the city that belongs to you? Get them out of here because we're going to destroy this place. The outcry to the Lord against his people is so great, he sent us to destroy it." Verse 14, so Lot went out and he spoke to his sons, his daughters, his sons. He went to his children, to his family. In the middle of the night, "Dad, well, what, you know what time it is? What are you doing here now?" "God's going to destroy Sodom tonight. We need to get out of here. Pack up, get your stuff. Come on, let's go." It says they thought he was joking. They thought he was joking. "Dad, you can't be serious. God doesn't expect us to get out of here in the middle of the night and leave our houses. The looters will come, take everything we have, and just leave like that. No, God isn't that way. He's not that rash and unreasonable. Surely he would give us a lot of time and a lot of warning. We need to think about it a little bit, prepare for it. Besides that, Dad, you're always telling us the stories about how you and Uncle Abraham left to come down here and how God led you, and he led you right here to settle in these cities. If God led us here, then why would he want us to uproot and go somewhere else?" "No, Dad, you just had a bad day. Why don't you go home and take an aspirin or two? You'll feel better in the morning." He goes to another daughter. "Dad, you got to be kidding me. You want me to get up and get the kids and leave? You know, my husband's not one of us. He's a good man. Does a lot of good things. He works for the Red Cross and he helps people. But he doesn't believe like we do. I just need a little more time. And besides that, he also has a little bit of a temper. Well, he'd tear this place apart if I just packed up and took the kids out like that. And surely God wouldn't want me to just leave him behind." You see, we can have all kinds of reasons to not do what God says, and they always make sense. Poor Lot. He's not sure what to do, but he goes to the next one. Same thing. "Dad, you got to be kidding me. Look at all the good people here. Now, they don't believe the way we do, but they're good people. And they go to that temple and they worship their gods every week. Not the God, but, you know, they're doing okay. He's not going to destroy them, is he?
Maybe they keep the wrong day. They don't do it like he says, but he's not going to destroy them for that.

And besides that, Dad, we just bought that big plot of land on the west side of town. We're going to build a big mall, remember? We'll make a lot of money, and we give more to the church that way. Surely God would want that. Poor Lot. He went home that night, and the Bible said he hesitated, verse 16, sat down in his big easy chair, his mind whirling, didn't know what he was going to do. He hesitated. And I love this part of the story. When he hesitated, the men took his hands and the hands of his wife and two daughters and led him safely out of the city. God uses people to save people. Took them by the hands. It's time to go. We need to get out of here. Come on, let's go. Sometimes some of you feel like, preacher, you're coming on too strong. Back off a little bit. I can't help it. God uses people. I think he uses me. He uses you. Don't be upset if somebody comes to you and says, you know, I know it's hard to make a change. I know that you have a lot of friends there, and it's difficult. But God's going to destroy this place. We need to get out of here. Won't you come with us? Don't resent that. God uses people to reach people. And so they took him by the hands. Lot and his wife and his two daughters, and led him out to the very edge of the city and said, flee for your lives. Don't look back. They took him just so far, but the next step was up to Lot and his wife. God can't force us. And I'm sure that it was not easy for Lot as he stood there on the edge of the city. All the years and everything that he had worked for and built up was behind him. There was nothing for him out there. Don't even look back. Just flee for your life. Oh, it couldn't have been easy. But he had a daughter in each hand. And that first step, I'm sure, was a deliberate, difficult, painful step, just like it is for some of you. But the more he went, the more he realized the grace, the love of God. And those steps got easier and easier and easier. He and his two daughters fled for their lives. But there was somebody else there that night, Mrs. Lot. And she's standing at the edge of the city. And she has to make her own mind. Husbands can't save wives. Wives can't save husbands. She had to decide for herself. Her husband was going. Two daughters were going. But everything she had was back there. Big, brand new, biggest house in Sodom. Brand new. Lot just built it. Three brand new camels parked in the garage. Her daughter was about to get married. They had the biggest wedding plan that Sodom had ever seen. Rented the biggest hall in town. It was going to be something. And the more she thought about it, the more she realized, this is just too hard for me. I can't do it. She was torn, wanting to go, wanting to stay. You ever felt torn like that? Pulled in one direction and then the other. Some of you are right there. You're being tugged to follow the Lamb, but then everybody is saying, no, you don't need to do that. And you're torn. Finally, she realized, I just can't do it. I can't go on. She turned to look back and froze into a pillar of salt. Lot's wife was right there. Just

0: One step. But it was business as usual for her. And now she's an eternal reminder for everyone who has come so close, but they couldn't take the next step. Some of you are right there. You have been studying, and you know it's right, because it all comes straight from the Word of God. But yet there's that attachment to where we've been going and what we did before, and we're feeling tugged to the old church, new church, pulling, the lamb pulling one way, and everything inside of us pulling the other way. God knows it's like that. He understands you. He'll strengthen you, but you got to ask Him. He's so close. Don't look back. Just look ahead and follow the Lamb. Well, Lord, we thank You. We're living in a tough world. We're living in a world where sometimes even the people dearest to our hearts are tugging at us in the wrong direction. And it's never easy to follow the Lamb. Oh, we can sit here in our padded pews and say, amen, amen. But when we get outside the walls and start facing the realities of life, it's never easy. And some tonight, Lord, are so close, standing right on the edge of that city. I just pray that You'll strive with their hearts. Let them take that step. Let them move forward. Let them follow the Lamb. While every head is bowed, every eye closed in prayer, I just want to take it's not going to be a long invitation, but just a few minutes to give some of you an opportunity to respond, because some have been hesitating, just like Lot when he sat down in that big easy chair. I want to give you an opportunity to get out of that chair and to stand up and to take your stand for Jesus. Come down to the front. It's like standing at the edge of the city. Take that step. Come down, and by coming down, you're saying, Lord, I'm following You. I don't care what happens. I don't care who's trying to get me to do anything else. Lord, I'm following You. Maybe you've never accepted Jesus before. I want you to come right now. Maybe you have. You've wandered off far from where God wants you to be. You need to come back right now, today, right now. Maybe you've been a Christian all along, but you've learned some new things. You've learned some new things, and you need to take a stand. Could be lifestyle issues, alcohol, tobacco, drugs, whatever. Could be a baptism, to be baptized like Jesus was. Could be to keep the Lord's Day holy. You've got people tugging in one direction, saying it's not important, and Jesus saying, if you love Me, keep My commands. Could be to be part of a church. It's not afraid to pick up the three angels' messages and proclaim it to the whole world. Whatever God is saying to you, won't you just respond right now? Would you do that? Just stand right now.
1: Hello, I'm Lynn Bryson, pastor of the Seventh-day Adventist Church here in McMinnville, Oregon, where we've been filming this Revelation Now series on this set that you've been watching on your television. You may have some questions right now, and perhaps you'd like to receive Jesus in your heart, but you're not quite sure how to do that. If that's your desire, then I invite you to bow your head with me and pray and repeat the words after me. Dear Lord and Father, thank You for sending Jesus to be my Savior. I want to invite Him into my heart right now. Please come in and forgive me for my sins. And thank You for the free gift of salvation. I know that Jesus is preparing a place for me in Your house. And I'm eager to see You. Thank You for this day. In Jesus' name, amen. If you prayed that prayer with me, then congratulations, because you have received Jesus into your heart. Now you may be wondering right now, what am I supposed to feel? Or perhaps you're feeling a peace coming into you that you've never felt before. Both are normal. Don't rely on your feelings, though. Believe God's word and believe that what He has said is true, that He loves you and that He has forgiven you. This is the perfect time to find answers to some of your questions. And if you do have questions, I would invite you to locate a Seventh-day Adventist church in your local area. Seventh-day Adventist churches are listed in the phone books, and you can find one by going to the yellow pages or the white pages. Or you can get on the internet and do a Google search for Seventh-day Adventist churches. Or you may want to just go ahead and call the McMinnville Church right here in Oregon.

0: 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These are the most exciting days to be alive in. These are the days the prophets saw in vision and wished they could have been alive for. Jesus is about to come. In the meantime, he can give you a peace of heart to give you trust daily as you pray to him and come to him with your concerns. In the meantime, remember to always look to him in faith and follow the Lamb.
1: Lord, we send our prayers up to you, praying for you to touch the hearts of those who have a decision to make. Some have told me, and yet they still hesitate. So, Lord, I just pray that you'll strive with their hearts and let there be no rest. As long as that door stands open, Lord, let them come before the big door of the ark swings shut for the last time. And I thank you for each person who has given their heart to you. Up until now, we've seen many, Lord, some for the first time and some just rededicating, but we rejoice for each one. And I know all heaven rejoices right now. So, Lord, we thank you and praise you for all that you've done, and help us to continue to follow the Lamb. Amen.

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My name is Luke Skelton. 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Oh, and there's one other thing. 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
1: Do you guys remember what you did with your very first paycheck? I do. I was 18, had just started working at America's greatest retail store, Kmart, as a cashier. But it was the richest I had personally ever felt. So what did I do? I celebrated by going all out at Taco Bell. I got the burritos, the tacos, the tostadas, the chalupas. Are you getting hungry yet? I went all out. But then because I was feeling really rich, I even went out and bought my own clothes from Ross. Our first guest has known what it's like to have struggled with poverty, like literally no heat and no hot water. He also knows what it's like to literally make millions, making his first million at the age of 30 selling real estate. But he also knows what it's like to leave behind a lucrative career and to go full-time into God's service and changing lives through media. Here's the result of just one recent project.
2: To announce this year's winner, welcome the star of HBO's Winning Time, The Rise of the Lakers Dynasty, Caitlin O'Connor, and legendary fashion model, New York Times best-selling author, and talk show host, Christina Ferrar.
3: Movie Guide honors the movie's message. The first step to a great movie is a remarkable script.
4: 19 years ago, Movie Guide began the Kairos Prize to encourage screenwriters to write more scripts which genuinely reflect the good, the true, and the beautiful. Many of the past winners of the Kairos Prize have seen their scripts end up on the big screen.
3: Well, tonight's winning script, based on the story, is Assassin Made Perfect. Corrupt miners' union in 1900s America. It finds redemption, mercy of his last victim's widow. The winner of the Kairos Prize and $15,000 is Attila Pali.

0: Okay, thank you very much, ICFF, but I think you made a mistake. There are at least seven reasons why I shouldn't be up here. First of all, I'm from Romania. Where is that, right? Then I was raised as an atheist. Until the age of 10, I was unable to understand story, so I became a math teacher. I read my first novel at 14, and it took me 6 months. I've learned English from Cartoon Network. And I never did an English class since then. I started writing scripts 2 years ago. And I never had a screenwriting course before I wrote this. So Jesus, I'm here to accept this on behalf of you, and it's a privilege. Thank you very much.
1: Please welcome to Hope at Night, Attila Pelli. Attila, thanks so much for being here.
2: Thanks for having me.
1: That's a very interesting name.
2: It's actually the name of the big conqueror, Attila the Hun, who actually conquered the whole Asia and then the whole Europe. So that was my destiny, to conquer things.
1: That's a big name. You know, you don't just make great stories, but you've also lived one. But going back to that award ceremony, you just gave that brilliant speech giving glory to God. Now, what was that video about that you just won the award for?
2: Actually, it's a screenplay. It's an American story. It's the story of Harry Orchard, who is one of the greatest assassins in the history of America. He was

0: was working for the miners' union in Colorado and that region. This was the early 1900s. There was a big war between the unions and the owners and the state and so on. And he was hired by the unions to kill whoever opposed the unions. And
1: The
0: he,
1: unions were like the mafia.
0: and he was doing the dirty jobs for him. They had like, he had like maybe nations, until he killed the ex-governor of Idaho, and then they caught him. And there was a big trial. Actually, it's one of the biggest trials in the history of America, criminal trials. And during the trial, the governor's widow comes to him with some homemade cookies and the Bible and a book, Steps to Christ. And he's so shocked that he actually changes his whole testimony during the trial. He's being convicted for life. And he becomes a saint in the prison for 50 years. And he changes countless lives of criminals there.
1: That's
0: It's
1: incredible.
0: an incredible story, yes.
1: Why did you write on that story?
0: Actually, when someone told me about Harry Orchard and I read something about him, I was pretty sure that somebody made a movie on it because it has, you know, this, he was killing by explosions, you know, by, he was doing bombs. So it's a very Hollywood-like
1: Yeah.
0: movie, you know, but nobody did it. I couldn't believe it, but that was my chance to write it, you know.
1: That's such an incredible
0: And my
1: story.
0: prayer was not to, you know, ruin his story by my screenplay, you know. So it seemed that I succeeded because people were appreciating it.
1: What awards did you win at that ceremony?
0: There are two ceremonies, actually. The first one was the Movie Guide Awards, which is actually the biggest Christian screenplay competition in the world. And the second ceremony, where the speech was from, it was ICFF, the International Christian Film Festival, and I won in both of them.
1: That's wonderful. Now, tell us a little bit about your background. You came from a background that was full of poverty and challenges.
0: Yeah, I was born in Romania, 1976. It was a communist country, one of the worst communist countries in the world. We didn't have heating and hot water for years. We were, you know, warming up water on the stove to have a shower once per week. We're sitting in queues, long queues of hours, maybe 6, 8 hours for almost anything, like even bread. It was really bad. I don't even know how we survived.
1: You lived through that horrible time. How did you end up becoming a Christian of all things?
0: Actually, I was an atheist by the time the Romanian Revolution came in 1989. Suddenly, they started broadcasting Christian movies. Like for Easter, they broadcasted Jesus of Nazareth. And that was life-changing for me because, you know, when you live in this kind of society, you develop this jungle instinct, you know, jungle instinct to survive somehow. And
1: Survival mode.
0: yeah, and when you see someone on the screen who is so full of compassion and, you know, giving away even his life, you know, it was, I couldn't match the two worldviews, you know.
1: Did you
0: So it
1: know
0: was,
1: much about
0: no,
1: Jesus
0: I didn't
1: Christ before
0: know
1: this?
0: almost anything. I mean, I didn't even know that he's going to come back, you know, it's like basic stuff. And I think before the Romanian Revolution, I didn't even know that he existed. So nobody was talking about that.
1: That's incredible. So you're watching this movie about Jesus and it touches your heart.
0: It just flipped my heart, you know, on the other side. I was declaring myself a Christian, but I didn't exactly know what that means.
1: So as you're beginning this initial journey with Jesus, how did finding Christ begin to impact your life and eventually your work?
0: I started to realize that there is a God and there is some kind of interest from him to towards us, you know. But

0: Then things changed dramatically in 2004. This was like 14 years later, when one of my friends told me that Jesus is coming back. It was like a shock, because when I was a little child, I encountered the issue of death, And I asked my mother, "What's happening with us after we die?" And she said, "We just vanish. Nothing can happen after that." And that was very troubling for me. I was like 8, 9 years old, and I was crying every evening, like, because I suddenly encountered the problem that nobody had a solution to it. I decided in my mind as a child to put it away, to put it in a jar, close it, and put it on a shelf. And then suddenly, when he said that Jesus is coming back and he will raise the dead, I remembered that jar. And I wanted to see where is that written in the Bible. And he showed me, and since then, everything changed. I was quite afraid of dying. Since then, I'm not.
1: Now, were you a Christian as you got into the real estate business?
0: Actually, I was a math teacher, exactly because I didn't understand story, as I said. And I became a math teacher, and I wanted to go to a PhD in the UK. I didn't have the money, so I was trying to find a job which would give me the money to go to the PhD program. And I landed in Colliers International, which is one of the biggest real estate companies in the world. I was a promising young broker, but nothing more than that. And then in 2004 happened this change with me. I made a request to God, money, a lot of money, and I'll give 2/3 of what I do to your ministry.
1: 2/3.
0: 2/3,
1: Okay.
0: yes. And I realized suddenly that when you make God the majority shareholder in your company, then miracles start to happen. Each of the brokers had a certain objective for each year. Like, my very ambitious objective was to do 250,000 for the company. And that was a struggle. And then I said, "If you give me money, I'll give that share to God." And suddenly, at the end of the year, I wasn't making that budget, but 15 times more. I did the first year of this promise. I did like 3.5 million for the company, which almost half of it was my money.
1: Sounds like God is a good business partner to get in with, huh?
0: Try it out.
1: Yeah.
0: It will work. I did that the next year and the next year, and was making big money,
1: With your colleagues who were also in real estate, what did they think about what was happening to you and your life?
0: They couldn't believe it, because I don't know if you've seen The Wolf of Wall Street. Have you seen the movie? Shame on you. That was the atmosphere, So you could lie and cheat and, fornicated, whatever, just to make the money. That was the mindset. And when I met with God's word, I said, "I want to make money, but do it in an honest way, and also leave at 6 p.m. because I have a family back home, and I need to give them time." And everybody said I will fail miserably. I mean, it's like they were doing all this bad stuff and working like almost 24 hours per day. They were working 1, 2 a.m. in the morning. And then suddenly I was the richest guy in the company, and they couldn't understand how is that possible. So actually, in the next few years, the whole company changed. I mean, they started putting values on the wall. We don't cheat, we don't lie, we don't all this kind of things. And actually, the whole business changed in Bucharest, in my city, because they were all doing the same, and we are market leaders. So when they saw that we changed, they changed,
1: Huh.
0: So now the real estate business in Bucharest is very different to what it was when when I started.
1: So it sounds like there was an impact upon the whole.

0: was
1: Not just your business, but upon the whole field in
0: because
1: regards to that.
0: people saw because most saw because trying to be honest, you know, they are trying to play the fair game. But because the competition is so big, because life is so challenging, they accept doing this kind of stuff, you know, just to have the success. And when they saw someone having the success without doing this kind of things, they wanted to play more or less the same game. They invited me for lunch every day. I was eating free lunches for 2 years. Asking me, how is this possible? How you do it? No. So they started understanding that it's possible. So if you want to be successful in life, you don't have to do all those bad things, you know.
1: So here you are, you're witnessing, you're making all this money in real estate. You eventually left the field permanently. What made you decide to leave?
0: I truly believe that happiness in life is it's not connected to the money you make or to the pleasures you enjoy, although they are important. We all need to pay our bills. We all need to enjoy life. But I think happiness comes from having purpose, you know, because purpose opens the future to you. Otherwise, the present and the past is just, you know, it's like pouring between our fingers, you know, we just lose time. And as you advance in life, you start feeling the need of having purpose. And the purpose is always connected with the impact that you have in other people. And that's how I got in love with media, which wasn't one of my interests before. Because media can impact a lot of people, you know, especially in these times. So we started a project in Romania, which is called Hope Discovery. It's part of the Hope Channel environment. We started doing educational videos on Bible themes, you know, and it was very successful. We have a community of about 200,000 people, which for Romania it's a lot because Romania it's a much more secular country than US. So this is a lot, and we have thousands of people who are, you know, moved, and over 1,000 testimonies of changed lives. I mean, that's only possible through media. I mean, you cannot touch so many people. It's impossible.
1: So you got into media and you started using your gifts for God, and you have all these people who are watching or being part of this platform.
0: No, I think it was the other way around. Way around. Want to do something, God will give you the gifts. You don't have them. I mean, I didn't have the gift. I was resenting social media. And then Jesus changed my mind and he said, it was very bad for me to come on earth for you. You know, it was really bad. You hurt me a lot when I got there. And that changed my mind.
1: What do you want people to understand in regards to the way that God has worked in your life and the lesson you learn?
0: What drives my life is purpose. You know, you have to find something which is more than you living a comfortable life or just you living. You know, I remember I was around 10, maybe. And I realized the miracle of me existing. I started to pinch myself to make sure that I'm not living an illusion. And then I realized it's not something normal, it's a miracle that I exist. And then this miracle comes with the responsibility to do something with your life, you know? And that's what drives me. And I think this is what should drive us all.
1: No regrets.
0: No. I would live the exact same life again. Because everything that happened, and I had really bad times, and you decided not to ask me about those bad times, only the good times. But all those bad times are changing you into a better person, you know, and they help you start a new

0: phase of your life where you can be more impactful. So,
1: Attila, thanks so much. We have much more to talk about. Attila's story and Harry Orchard's reminds me that whatever path we think we are set on in this life, God has the power to rewrite that story with a plot twist and an ending better than we could ever imagine. No matter how broken or lost we might be, God can't wait to write himself into our story if we let him. And somehow it always comes back to God molding us into helping him help others. Up next, we have another great example of how God rewrote a young man's story for motorcycles and money into mission and ministry. Make sure you stick around for it after the break.
2: Phrases like this occur over and over again. In fact, 36 times is the phrase "slept with his fathers" found in the Old Testament. Slept with his fathers. He slept with his fathers. Let me just give you several to this effect. 1 Kings chapter 2, verse 10. So David slept with his fathers and was buried in the city of David. It doesn't mean he took a nap with his dad and his granddad. What it means is that his granddad had died and his dad had died, and they were buried in a certain area, in a certain, you know, tomb, and that David went into that same tomb. This was common practice in the ancient Near East, to be buried in the same common practice today, right? So David slept with his fathers, 1 Kings chapter 11, verse 43. And Solomon, one of the sons of David, slept with his fathers, which means that he slept with David and with David's father and with David's father's father.
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1: Welcome back to Hope at Night. We've been talking about how God rewrites your story from mere success to meaningful service, as seen through the story of Attila Pelli. Up next, we'll have a guest whose life story has also been vastly different from what he had thought it would be after he personally encountered Christ. He went from a cushy California job and motorcycle and hobbies into leading a ministry that has completed over 160 houses, schools, and churches in over 40 countries. Let's find out more about what happened. Please welcome to Hope at Night, Olstop Dzinda. Olstop, thanks so much for being here.
4: Thank you for having me.
1: Now, you're based in California, but where did you grow up?
4: We came over with my father from Ukraine right when communism fell apart, and it was a time to say, all right, let's look for a new opportunity.
1: What was life like growing up in Ukraine?
4: You know, just like Attila shared earlier, we had struggles with water. The power would be shut off. There would be lines and lines of people lining up at the grocery store, and by the time you got to the front of the line, there was nothing left for you. And so it was such a struggle to live in that environment, more or less be a believer or have a Bible available. And so that was the time for us to take off and go to a new land of opportunity.
1: You heard Attila in just, you know, growing up as an atheist, but did you grow up as an atheist?
4: No, I grew up as a believer.
1: Now, was God always real to you?
4: I knew about God. I had an intellectual knowledge of the Father, the Son, the Holy Spirit. There are different things going on in heaven, and we're going to be good, and we're going to obey God's commandments and keep the things that he wants us to keep, that we'll live a better life. That was my basic general understanding.
1: Right. Sounds like parents would definitely utilize that story to keep you in check too, right? Now, when did you begin to read the Bible from cover to cover and have an experience with the Word of God?
4: When we came over to California, there was a time where I began to read through different Bible chapters and understand that there was an element that I was missing, and I wanted to know how to have a relationship with the God that's invisible, but is almighty, who spoke and created the world,

0: And how does that all connect to me as a human, this small here on this planet? And then, most importantly, I want to know what does God expect of me and what does He want me to do with my life?
1: As you're reading the Bible, what began to change in your own heart?
0: I began to sense that there is a need for myself personally to understand what is it that God has given me, the opportunity He's given me. Now, I'm coming from a place of oppression, a place of struggles and challenges, and now I'm in this land of opportunity, and what am I going to do with that? Am I going to squander it? Am I just going to live it up and just enjoy it? Or am I actually going to do something positive with what I have, the opportunity?
1: Now, that's really fascinating because some might think, hey, look, I grew up religious. I was forced to do this. Now I have all these freedoms and opportunities. I'm going the opposite direction. But you realized and appreciated the opportunities you had. What were you doing as a career at this moment?
0: So I was working in design. I was doing engineering drafting projects, construction project management, and also developing a system that would keep track of all the assets that the company had. And it was a successful career. I was the youngest in the office and had seniority already. And it was interesting to see older people show so much respect for a young guy that's just basically starting out from college. But I had worked my way through to be in a place to where I could now serve the community because it was a public works company and I could provide clean drinking water for thousands of people through the projects and infrastructure that we would build.
1: You have a love for motorcycles, right?
0: I do. I
1: Now,
0: need
1: were
0: pursuit.
1: you just, you were working this posh job? Did you have this, like, a bunch of motorcycles? Tell us about that.
0: Yeah, I had kind of a dual identity. I was really nice and calm and peaceful at church. And then when I was out during the week, I would be racing
1: A
0: around.
1: raging daredevil?
0: Yeah, going really fast to work. I could get to work real quick.
1: Right. You got to watch out for the quiet ones right there, right? Now, as you are here in this job and you're riding a motorcycle, what began to change for you?
0: There was this thing that was bothering me with the policy of the company. It said no religion at work. And you couldn't really talk about God at work. And other people in the organizations were struggling. One lady was struggling with her health. Another one, her husband was diagnosed with cancer. And so my to-go thing was, let's pray and ask God to help these people. But I can't do that at work. So I began to pray for three things. And I think prayer is really the key that began to turn things around in my life. I'm asking God, what would you have me to do with my life? Where do you want me to go? And how would you have me to use my talents and skills for you?
1: I heard somebody once say a very dangerous prayer to pray is, God, what do you want me to do with my life? But somebody once said, an even more dangerous thing is not praying that prayer. So here you are, you're saying, okay, God, what do you want me to do with my life? It seems like your life was already set down this trajectory. Well, what happened? Did God answer your prayer?
0: Yeah, he very much did. And like you said, you have to be careful what you pray for because sometimes God will do incredible things. In a short period of about 6 months, I determined that God wanted me to quit my job. He wanted me to go to a school and study more about the Bible, missions, how to share the gospel. I got sent to Thailand as an evangelist to preach, which I've never done before, and getting off a motorcycle and going to Thailand and getting on a scooter. And riding into the mountains and preaching was not on my to-do list at all. And yet God still has a sense of humor. He says, "Hey, you like two wheels? I'll put you on two wheels in Thailand. You can just go do something for me now."
1: I'm sure the driving dynamics are different there, right? So here you are, you're now going to the school and you're preaching, and it sounds like life is changing, but it's not just preaching you got into. What else did you get into?
0: As I came back to California, the Lord impressed me that I should continue in this journey of seeing how I can develop myself and how I can share my faith with others. And I got asked to be a Bible worker.
1: A Bible
0: I
1: worker.
0: had no idea what that was, how to do that, who would do that, what are the qualifications. And I'm sent over to Alabama. That's as far south as you can go. And I'm there in Alabama. The hosts that are hosting me sit me down on the couch and they're telling me, look, we feel impressed to tell you that if you study Isaiah 58, God will show you word for word what you need to do.

I'm like, how did they know this? I don't even know this, and I'm praying for this. And these people don't even know me. They've seen me for 2 weeks, and they're telling me this. But God did just that. He revealed to me the purpose, the calling, and the direction he would have me to go, even so much so that in verse 12, build and restore became the name that we used to organize our mission.

0: the U.S. and international to restore churches, schools, camps, wellness centers, clinics. And we do that by helping everyday ordinary people come together, use their hands and their feet to be of service to others. And we see incredible changes taking place around us as we are there on the project.
1: So you're doing these construction projects for these schools, these churches. You must be making lots of money.
0: Well, I could be. But what the Lord has shown me today, He has the capacity for each and every one of us to do what we need to do, in the sense that He is going to align all the pieces that come together, the volunteers, the materials, the logistics, the challenges with customs, the challenges with crossing international borders, flight delays. All of these things at times seem challenging, annoying, disruptive. And yet at the end, when we see the pieces that come together, we see the project's direction, progress, we just have to say, wow, this is incredible. One person came to me in a little village in Africa when we were building a church. He says, for us, it takes years to build. How did you do this in 20 days? I said, the Lord helped us. From finding materials in a back alley warehouse, having to count cash money on the table, where you could be losing your life in that moment when you rip out all this money out of your pocket and you're trying to deal and wheel and buy supplies and you want that to be delivered to the project the next day. And these people are saying, who is this guy? Why is he even here? How did he get here? And then you see this building take shape. And what's important is the community sees what's happening, because the four guys that were drunk on the sidewalk 3 days before are here with us, employed, building this new structure, and people don't believe it. They're like, they can't do anything. They are like the pest of society. And here they have a new chance to come together. They get meals. They're staying with us. They're building this new building, and people are just amazed. And what's important is that when we left, these people had now skills that they could implement into the community. Now they're no longer drunks on the sidewalk. Now they're builders. Now they're out contributing back to their society, and their life has turned around.
1: Oh, stop. That's amazing. I mean, you could be using your talents to build the largest skyscrapers and huge warehouses for these big companies. And here you are, you're dedicating time and talents and resources, your whole mission, your life's purpose for churches and schools of all things. Can you tell us a little bit more about the story of the first renovation you had at a school?
0: Yeah, we received a call that a school is going to be shut down. It's East Los Angeles, rough part of town. We had helicopters flying overhead, police chasing down the streets, catching bad guys.
1: What a welcome.
0: Yeah. Here we have a group of volunteers coming in, young folks, older folks, teachers, nurses. They said, hey, we feel impressed to participate in this project. We come in, we start on Sunday, and we're leaving on Sunday. We basically have 5 working days. We have a beginning day and a cleanup day and a travel day. And God orchestrated in such a way that I realized that this was truly God doing something. Because I understood that no matter how much I plan, no matter how hard I look for volunteers, there's going to be a need that I'm not going to be able to meet. And we're not going to have the time to shuffle and figure things out. This vehicle pulls into the parking lot, and it's the gas and electric man. He says, this morning when I woke up, I remembered that 2 years ago, I was going to come to this school and do an inspection, and I didn't have time to do it. And so I remembered this morning, I'm here to inspect the school for gas and electric. I'm like, 2 years ago, wow. He finds a gas leak in the chapel. He finds an electrical line that's outdated, needs to be replaced. He says to me, in the back of my truck is a shelf, and you'll find a round part about this big, and there's some tape and some sealant. You can come here and change it, and I'm going to be on my way. And I technically wasn't really here. We have that fix. He leaves. We still have the electrical issue to deal with. Not even 45 minutes goes by. We're sweeping, we're cleaning, we're getting ready to paint the walls. Another vehicle pulls into the parking lot. This man jumps out and he says, I went to this school in 1977. I was driving by and I saw a lot of

0: young people here and school's out. What are you guys doing? He had the right amount of wire and the switches in the back of his truck. And he said, oh, let me do this real quick. I'm here. And then he leaves. And so we look at each other and we're thinking, like, is this really how this is going to go? We didn't know these people even existed. And they're here doing the work that we need to get done because the team that's coming tomorrow is doing the sheetrock. And we need the wires and the plumbing and the gas lines to be done before the sheetrock goes in. So much so that the tile that was donated to the project was just enough. We had three pieces left. The paint that was donated, we had half a gallon left over. The carpet tiles that were sent and donated to this project fit two of the classrooms, and we had four pieces left over. You can't calculate and measure all that stuff out way, way ahead of time because you need to be there in that facility. People donated and brought stuff in their vehicles for this project, and it fit. So much so that the color matched. We didn't have greens, reds, and pinks. Everything was a tan color, everything was neutral. And when we saw these pieces coming together, we knew that God had his hand in it.
1: That's incredible. You're sharing with us just powerful ways God provided what you guys needed. And I'm sure these stories have been very affirming to your calling and to your ministry. Could you tell us other ways that God, blessed and provided for your ministry?
0: Yeah. Oftentimes we don't see the full picture. And I was really praying and asking God to show me everything He wanted me to do. And I am now realizing that He had answered that, I would have chickened out. Because if I would have known that I would be traveling to all these countries and I would be responsible for these seven projects that we've done now, I would so be nervous and I would say, listen, Lord, this is not something that I can do. Right? I would look to myself to say, well, I can't really do this. I'm not really qualified to do this. But God reveals to us little by little, and we have a beautiful Bible promise that says that He will give us just as much as we can handle at that given point in time, in that moment. And so it was just a beautiful thing to see as we started the ministry that the Lord was putting the pieces together from the volunteers to the supplies to the donations. I remember standing on the sidewalk visiting my buddy. We had been filming a project and he had one of his cameras in the back of my car. And he said, hey, can you come over here and drop off the camera? I've got a wedding to film and I need to get stuff ready. So I'm on the sidewalk, take everything out, give it to him, and I'm delaying just talking with him on the sidewalk, and here comes a vehicle. They roll down the window, we wave to them. We've seen these folks before. They've come to our church a few times, but we didn't really know them real close. Well, my buddy says to them, he's getting ready to go on a mission project. He's going to help out in Honduras. So we're just kind of catching up real quick. And next week, he's flying out. This vehicle turns around in the neighborhood, picks up the neighbors. Now they're going past us again. Now the man's wife is on our side and she rolls down the window, folds a piece of paper, and says, here, this is for you. Now, we had been fundraising for this project, and what she folded was a check. I'm thinking, okay, usually people give like $20, $40. Maybe if somebody is wealthy, they'll give you like $100, right? And so my buddy's like, are you going to look? I said, well, it's probably just, $20, $40. No big deal. Open the check, and it's 5 grand. I'm like, wow, who does that on the sidewalk in the middle of a, subdivision, just writes out a check for 5 grand and says, here, this is for you. Well, what's really interesting is that when we were setting a goal, a target, we said, let's raise 7,000 for this new school building. It's going to be a dormitory, it's going to be two levels in Honduras, we can build it. We had seven as the goal. We did not understand that the reason they wrote five is because the money that had come in was 2,000. The Lord was already doing the math and He knew the numbers that they needed to write in that check. And to me, that was like another sign that, okay, we're not asking for something outrageous. We're not doing something out of the ordinary. We're going to go help a school that needs a dorm for the girls. And we said seven is going to do it. Well, when I went to church that next weekend, I said, hallelujah, everybody. We are going. We've got the money. We've got the volunteers. We've purchased our tickets. Now we've got everything that we need. We're ready to go.

0: And at the end, as I'm standing outside the church building, people are walking out. One lady says, "Hey, I still want it." He says, "Hey, I still want the envelope." And she says, "Here." So I put it in my jacket and I said, "Thank you so much." Another man is leaving the church. He says, "Hey, I also want to contribute to this project." So I put it in my other pocket. So now I'm running out of pockets. And I'm thinking, "Lord, why is this happening? I thought we talked about this. You said seven is good a number. We agreed seven was a good number. We're going to go and take seven to the project." Well, when we arrived, I began to keep track of the receipts in a large envelope. And every time we would spend, I would put a receipt in there. And again, I would put another receipt in. So we finished the project. I get back to the airport. We have some time. And I begin to flip through the receipts. Let me be a good steward. I'm going to calculate how much we spent, make sure every receipt is there, dates, everything, so I can do a full report and say, this is what we did. The receipts tallied up to $12,860. When I begin to pull everything out of my pockets and put everything together, we had $12,870. I had $10 left on my trip home. And I said, "Lord, you are doing the math on this. He always will do the math for us. It may seem like it's impossible. It may seem like we can't afford to do something. It may seem like there's just not this opportunity to go and do something. But when we ask the Lord's blessing for it, He provides in so many different ways. It's just unreal. I have story after story that I can share with you that as we made that first step, as we said, look, Lord, I am willing to go. I need you to guide me. I need you to show me. Different things come about. People started donating vehicles. People started donating RVs and boats and different things. And I said, I don't really need all these things. What are we doing? We're just needing to go build something. Well, when these things take place, we have to ask ourselves, what is God trying to teach me through this experience? And how am I relating this experience to my walk with Him? How am I relating the blessings that I have? And what can I do to bless others? Because it's easy to take credit for some of these things and say, well, I'm doing this thing, so it's probably me doing this, right? But we have to understand that God is always behind us in the small things, in the details, from the missed flights to finding another airline that would take us and not charge us any money, from coming to the airport with 17 bags and their airline says, oh, that's okay, just put them under, we'll cover it. And you know, that's God's spirit moving on the hearts of the people. When we don't have control of the situation, but we're trusting that God is behind us, then He begins to level out and work out the things that are in our path.
1: That's really incredible because you're describing something here that I think is so beautiful. And that is when we live a life of service and a life of generosity for others, like there's a lot of affirmations and blessings that come from heaven. And I'm sure that has been very encouraging, right? Right? Regrets about leaving the life that you lived in the past behind?
0: Not at all. It's just been a tremendous experience. It's been a blessing. It's been challenging. It's been a refiner's fire kind of an experience. It's been a growing process. I've learned a lot through this process. My biggest fear was when I heard the Lord's voice, His impression to me, what are you going to do with this opportunity? My biggest fear was, what if I don't do this? What if I don't respond to God's voice right now? Will that opportunity come again? Will it be 20 years, 30 years, 40 years down the road before I have this opportunity? Because I could be using my best years to work in corporate America to make another company money and just doing my day-to-day, go to work, go to the gym, get some groceries, hang out with my friends, repeat. Or am I going to step out in faith and try something completely out of the ordinary, completely out of my comfort zone, travel to countries, learn other languages, and see what God has in store for me? Because really, He has a journey, a calling for each one of us to take that will refine our character for heavenward, that will show us the things that we still need to work on, to teach us patience, long-suffering, to be kind, to be loving. When I was growing up, going to school, going to college, living my life, racing my motorcycle, I really didn't care about the people around.

0: I mean, pets, their problem, they're struggling. Well, it's up to them. Well, he's lazy. Well, he's this, he's that, and this and that. I had zero care for people around me. And I went to church and I considered myself a Christian, but I didn't consider the problems that other people had as something that I needed to worry about, because everybody should just take care of themselves and do their life. And when the Lord changed my thinking, I had this paradigm shift in my mind that the things that you do for the least of these, you have done it unto me. And so now I'm saying, okay, that person that's in my path, that's struggling, that's hungry, that's homeless, whatever, I can't just ignore these things, because Jesus wouldn't just walk on by and ignore them. He didn't ignore the woman at the well. He didn't ignore the people that he ran across. And we know that as he walked through the different towns, he would stop and take care of the people's needs. That was his first thing.
1: Right. I know, stop. You're describing something so beautiful, and that's a calling to every person, right? Thank you so much for challenging us. Ostop's story shows us that when we let God rewrite our priorities, he can use us to repair and restore both people and places, creating an adventure for us beyond our wildest imagination. We'll be taking audience questions for our guests after the break, so don't go away. And remember, visit our website at hopetv.org/hopeatnight, where you can also download a free gift for this season.
2: Well, one of the areas in children that's been the most gratifying to me is the blind kids. And these children are children that have full trust. When we built our first blind school in Bobley, we took several of the kids from children to have them examined to see if they could have the transplant. And I'll never forget the little girl. And Dorothy Watts asked her, "What do you want to see when, if your operation is successful?" And she said, "Well, I felt a cat, I petted a cow, I want to see Jesus." And when she was told that her operation couldn't be successful, she said, "Well, it's okay, I'll see him in heaven."
3: Each episode of Stories of Hope is an invitation to see how faith and hope can shape lives. 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

0: Welcome back to Hope and I. We've heard two powerful stories tonight. Attila's journey from hopelessness to storytelling and Ostop's calling to build and restore. Now let's hear from our audience. Who's up first? Right over there.
1: Attila, you said that God gives us our gifts. Do you believe that he gives us our passions and dreams as well?
2: I think he doesn't require us to do things without passion, especially in this generation, you know. Former generations, they were more stoic, you know, they were doing the things that they had to do. This generation is not like that, and God knows us. You know, he knows that he cannot ask us to do things without having the passion for it. So, yes, he will give you the passion first, and then you feel helpless, and you know you cannot do it, then you need the gift, you need the power. And that's the order, I think.
0: Attila, what do you do if you feel like God's given you a dream for something, but you feel like you're not equipped for it?
2: You start shaking first. and then you need confirmations. You will not surrender very fast. You need to, he will tell you, several times. And then after you got it, he'll give you the power to do it.
0: So you look for God's confirmation, his leading as you're praying.
2: And we see that in the Bible as well. There are many people who didn't

0: feel able to do something, and they asked for confirmations until they got the confirmations. No.
1: Wonderful. Any other questions?
2: I know what my passion is, but I'm not sure if it's my calling. How can I assure that my passions align with God's purpose for my life?
3: Looking at the Bible, we see different characters that have had a specific journey. And Matthew chapter 7 reminds us of a very important principle: to ask, to seek, and to knock. When you begin to look at those three aspects and calling out to God, Lord, which direction? What do you want me to do? You knock on one opportunity, you talk to another person, you begin to see different elements come together that start to align and guide you so that you know that, okay, this is more meaningful for me to do, this is not. And then when you're praying and asking for God to ask, you ask God, can you change my heart's desires? He begins to instill in you the desires that will help you to go in the direction of your calling.
1: Mm. Attila, anything you want to add to that?
0: Sometimes people develop an obsession with a certain passion, but we can be passionate by many things. You can just shift your mind a little bit, search for a different passion that aligns with God's will. And there are many out there.
1: Right. Any other questions?
4: What advice do you have for a person who has prayed to God but who has not received a response?
3: I would say we need to pray more. In my experience, it took me about 8 months to begin to understand and see the steps that God would have me to take first, second, and third. And even after that point, I still didn't know what the next thing was. Now, I've been doing this ministry now for over 8 years. At times, it feels like I don't know what tomorrow is going to bring. I don't know the direction that the Lord would have us to go, what country to go to, what project to attempt. And so I'm praying and saying, okay, Lord, I need some type of confirmation. I need some type of lead that will direct me in that direction. And I continue to pray. I find a quiet spot. I dedicate myself in the morning, in the evening, to just continually ask God and persevere until I see something happen. I think as Christians, we often do well in asking God, but the seeking and the knocking, we tend to forget. Well, I asked God and He didn't answer. Well, did you seek for that which you were asking? Did you talk to other people that may give you some direction and understanding that are godly and wise people? Did you knock on opportunities before you said, well, God didn't answer me? And so remember, Matthew chapter 7, verse 7, ask, seek, and knock. Other Bible characters also did that. There's also Moses did that. We can read about that in Exodus chapter 33, where he's asking specifically, God, where would you have me to go? What would you have me to do? And he finishes his prayer and it says, if you don't go with us, don't let us move another step from this place. He was very specific, very intentional with his prayer. The more specific, the more intentional that we are in praying for certain things, God will reveal that to us.
1: Wonderful. Any other questions? Right over there.
5: How do you deal with the fear of trying new things and being in new environments?
0: Actually, that's the story of my life. I changed like five path careers until now. All of them having nothing in common with the one before, like math teacher and then real estate broker and then documentary filmmaker and then online manager and then now scriptwriter. So they have nothing in common. So not too much in common. But I realized this is the way I learn. Now, if you don't expose yourself to this risky environments, you don't learn, you don't grow, you know. You'll just flatten your experience. And there are many people around us, you know, who are not brave enough to try it and to learn, you know. So you should just jump. It's like bungee jumping. You just jump. You don't think about it. You know, if you think about it, you'll never jump. But jump, and then in midair, you'll... think about it, you know, what am I doing now?
1: Oh, stop. Anything you want to add?
3: You know, for me, I see that in challenging circumstances, in new environments, my character can be tested, my patience can be tested, The Lord can still reveal to

0: me today, the things that he wants me to work on, the things he wants me to see and understand that I can improve myself. When we are in our bubble, in our comfort space, it's really hard for the Lord to reveal certain things to us because there's nothing testing and trying us. There's nothing that's gonna, put us out of our comfort zone. When we are in a different country, when we are working on a different project, there's different people around us with different characteristics and different habits and different ideas. Then the rubber meets the road. When there is challenges, there's opportunity for growth. And when there's opportunity for growth, then we see ourselves more clearly and God continues to refine us.
1: And you know this because you obviously have lots of volunteers that join you and participate in this work of renovations and buildings for, schools and churches. So,
0: Yeah.
1: any other questions?
2: What's the most fulfilling aspect of giving back?
0: When we give back, there's a sense of purpose, belonging. Our calling is made sure. We see firsthand that someone else's life is better because we came and we did something. Just a simple fact of saying, okay, Lord, I'm available to go serve in one capacity or another. I'm willing to help somebody that's struggling right now because we don't know a couple of years down the road, a couple of weeks down the road, we may be struggling with something and someone will come to our aid. And so as we give, we are filled, our cup runs over, and then we go to give other, support and what they need.
1: Attila, you got the final thought.
2: Yeah, you need to try it. Try it. You will see. I mean, it's like if you haven't, you get addicted to it. So try it.
1: Right.
2: It's a good addiction.
1: Hey, right. It's one that feeds your own soul, right? When you give to others, you're living a life of purpose and amazing providences and opportunities. Attila and Ostap, thank you so much for this great conversation.
2: Thank you, Tom.
1: How we spend our lives is ultimately an exchange. Attila and Ostap showed us what may look like sacrifice to others, walking away from millions or a secure career, is really trading something less for something more. It's exchanging predictable security for the adventure of service, brokenness for blessing, and emptiness for fullness. And all of this is a response to the greatest experience.

Who is Jesus? Why did Jesus die? And is Jesus really God? The book, The Desire of Ages, is the life story of the greatest spiritual leader the world has ever known, Jesus Christ. By the simple short record of 3.5 years, he changed the world more profoundly than any other. 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The Desire of Ages does not merely set down a series of remote events. 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The Desire of Ages is a free resource. 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

In 2008, a survey was done, and they discovered in North America that 40% of the people who were married got divorced. In 2009, though, the statistics went down. The divorce rate was reduced, but they also found out fewer people were getting married. The experts realized that people who had been involved in one failed marriage were frightened to get involved in another marriage, and so more and more people were just living together because they were afraid to trust and to love again.

0: You know, that same dynamic is playing out in people's church experience. Sometimes people are hurt in church and they leave and they're afraid to give love another chance and come back. But friends, I believe the Lord is calling you. This is the time to renew your faith.
1: Nobody was there to defend me. Nobody was there to protect me. My question was, why did that happen to me, God? Why didn't you intervene? Once I hit my teenage years, everything just started coming out. I felt embarrassed of what had happened because for so long I felt it was my fault. There were times that I prayed, but it was prayers of resentment and anger and just yelling at God. I was so confused, so depressed, and I could not bear any more of the pain. You know, what's the point of living? It might as well just die. I started cutting myself, but I heard a small, still voice, and it said, stop. Give me a second chance. And right there, I just felt something completely different. I felt a presence there, and I put everything down, and I went to my room, and I just started crying. I realized that me and God connected so well, and I no longer saw him as just a God that no longer cared, but I actually saw him as a father, and I continued praying. One day, I was sleeping, my mom came to the bed, she said, Connie, he's here, he's in town, and the Lord impressed me that you need to face a situation. It's time for you to forgive. When something so drastic and so painful has happened, forgiveness is very hard because you're vulnerable. You let go of that ego, that pride that has taken over you for so many years. I prayed, and when we confronted the situation, it was the most amazing moment where we could pray, we could cry, and we could forgive. And because of that, I'm able to help others and tell others that there is hope and there's someone that does care. My name is Connie Gomez, and I reclaimed my faith.
0: You know, many of these testimonies that you're hearing are people who actually went to the AFCO program. They're people from all around the country and the world who came to Amazing Facts, and they trained in how to share their faith with others. And we were surprised what a large percentage of people that were all of a sudden filled with a burning desire to share their faith with others, they had drifted away. When they came back, they realized the key to life is receiving Christ and sharing Christ. And their whole perspective changed. Well, we'd like to welcome you once again to Reclaim Your Faith, friends. And I want to thank you for those who have come here in the Maryland area and those who may be watching all over the world and all over North America. And we're very thankful that you've tuned in. We're talking about some of the different reasons that people become discouraged and stop going to church and what the solution to those things is. So what's the right view that we should have regarding some of the issues that discourage people and get them to jump ship, so to speak? One of the principal things when we interview people is dealing with what we call friendly fire. Somebody in the church did something to hurt them, or some group or some clique in the church hurt them. Sometimes they're even upset with God. So they've pulled back because they've been hurt. You know, I understand that during the Gulf War in 1991, that first invasion, by the way, our son Daniel was there then in Iraq, that of the 148 young men and women that were killed during that time in that war, 31% were as a result of friendly fire. There's no other war like that where you've got 31% of the casualties were friendly fire. They were accidental deaths. Now you might be thinking, well, but Pastor Doug, at least they were accidents. What these people did to me in church, that was on purpose. I might also mention at this time, of all the calls that police get, you know what the largest category is of police calls? Domestic problems. Family fights. You know, I've just learned that

people get together, you're sometimes going to have problems. And you see that was true also in the Bible. Do not get discouraged. Do not leave church because someone in the church hurt you. This is exactly what the devil wants to do. Think in the Bible of all the characters that struggled with friendly fire. The first murder in the Bible is Cain killing his brother, Abel. You've got the story of Joseph in the Bible. What happened to him? His brothers just couldn't get along with him. Did he do anything wrong? It wasn't his fault. By the way, with Abel, Cain was upset with not his badness, but his goodness. With Joseph, his brothers were not upset at his badness. They were upset at his dreams and his goodness. King David, he had his problems. He had a lot more problems with his own son and his own king than he had from Goliath. Goliath, he took care of pretty quickly. For years, he ran from King Saul, and his own son tried to kill him. Problems in the house, friendly fire. And David left for a while, fled to the land of the Philistines. And then God said, what are you doing here? You know, I think what will help us, some of you who are watching, you say, oh, Pastor Doug, you don't know what they did to me. I know generally that might be true, but what they did to me, I think you've got to realize this is exactly what the devil wants us to do. He wants us to be hurt by this friendly fire, by the horizontal problems that we have, so we turn away from him or we blame God. Picture, if you will, for a moment, some people pay to go on a safari through a jungle in South America or Africa, and they're looking at the rainforest. They're going single file through the jungle, and they're looking to the right, and they're looking to the left, and there are monkeys in the trees, and these are bad monkeys. And the monkeys are throwing nuts and branches and fruit at one of the men, but he doesn't know where it comes from. And he turns around. He thinks it's in the person in line behind him. He says, why'd you do that? I didn't do anything. I know you did. You just bonked me on the head with a piece of fruit. I didn't do anything. And so they turn around. They're walking down the trail. They're all both looking off at the flowers again. And bang. What did I do? And pretty soon they're all fighting among themselves, and the monkeys are laughing in the trees. Are there devils and demons out there? Do they do everything they can to accent and accentuate our disagreements, manufacturing things that really aren't real, sometimes because our slighted pride, and they get magnified, and the devil is working all the time to create division and cause friendly fire. This is his plan. He is trying to cause problems. And like I said a minute ago, you might be thinking, well, Pastor Doug, yeah, but this person, it wasn't imagined, they really did something very mean to me. All right, another scenario. Nice family invites you over to their house for dinner someday after church. And you've never been there before. They seem like sweet people. And you sit around as dinner's being prepared. You visit. You're having a wonderful time. And they say, well, we're going to go sit down at the dining table. And we're going to eat. You say, somewhere I can wash my hands. You sure? They're down the hall to the right. And so you meander through their house. You find the restroom. You wash your hands. And as you come out of the restroom, there is this grumpy old man there. And he said, what are you doing here? You're not, this is my bathroom. Don't you use my bathroom. He said, and by the way, you're ugly. And I don't like strangers in my house, and I have nothing left to eat when all these strange people come over eating my food. And I hope I never see you. And then they begin to hurl insults and curse at you, just as mean as you can imagine. And boy, your heart starts to race, and you get all upset. And pretty soon you go to the hall, and you're going to get your coat. And the host says, what's happening? He says, I'm leaving. What's happening? Oh, this man, I've never been spoken to like that before in my life. And they said, you didn't run into Grandpa, did you? I don't know who he is. You ran into Grandpa. Please, don't get upset. Grandpa's not well. Grandpa has dementia. He used to be the nicest guy in the world, but just part of his brain isn't healthy, and he just now, we don't know what's going on. And as soon as you realize that Grandpa's sick, you say, oh, yeah, I guess I understand now. They can't help it. They're not well. There are people in the church who are sick, and they do mean things. If they are not filled with God's Spirit, they've got a diabolical dementia.
and they're doing

exactly what you would expect them to do. And so don't take it out on Jesus. Don't take it out on the other members of the church and your relationship with the church to say, all right, brother, sister, sorry you feel that way. And then you can walk up and you can say to yourself, spiritual dementia. They're just not well. They don't have that love in their heart. We all do selfish things. Even in Jesus' day, one moment, Jesus says to the apostles, who do you say that I am? Peter jumps up. He says, you are the Christ, the Son of the living God. And Jesus gives Peter the greatest compliment he ever had. He says, Simon Peter, flesh and blood did not reveal that unto you, but the Holy Spirit, God, spoke to you. Before 20 minutes go by, Jesus says, I've got to go to Jerusalem. I'm going to be betrayed there. I'll be crucified. I'll rise the third day. Peter comes over. He says, Lord, don't talk like that. This is not God's plan for you. That same Jesus turns to Peter and he says, get behind me, Satan. You got dementia. Jesus looked behind his friend Peter to who was operating through Peter, and he didn't blame Peter. He blamed the devil. People in the church hurt each other because the devil often speaks, sometimes through those closest to us. You'll always have your best fights on your way to church with your loved ones. Isn't that right? Because the devil is working overtime, like the monkey in the trees, to try to create division among us on the ground. We're all sinners. It's interesting, the Bible tells us that we're to love our neighbor. Neighbor is a nigh brother. Nigh brothers are not any closer than those in your family and those in your church. It says, love your neighbor. Then Jesus says, and love your enemy. I think it's interesting that he says we should love our neighbor and love our enemy. Is it possible that our neighbor often becomes our enemy? It's sometimes our nigh brother or sister can become our greatest adversary. Jesus comes home from praising the Lord in the street. There's a parade with God and his ark, and everybody's singing. He's on cloud nine. He walks through the door, and his wife said, boy, you made such a spectacle out of yourself today. Bring him right back down again. Sometimes it's those right in the family. Don't be discouraged by that. 1 Peter chapter 5, verse 5 through 7. Likewise, you younger people, submit yourself to your elders. Yes, all of you, be submissive to one another. Be submissive to one another. And be clothed with humility. I've done more marriage counseling than I'm qualified to do or than I want to do. But one thing I've found in most cases, there is an element of selfishness and pride involved. Somebody's being, usually both, there's some selfishness and pride. And we'd have a lot fewer conflicts in the church family if we would humble ourselves before the Lord and before each other. Submit yourselves, clothed with humility, because God resists the proud, but he gives grace to the humble. So, did you leave? You were out working for God, you were doing all the right things, and then they still mistreated you. After years of patience, Elijah tried to bring revival to Israel, praying for revival. God even answered his prayer, and through the famine was an answer to prayer. And then later he had this incredible, miraculous experience on Mount Carmel. Fire comes down from heaven. Then he prays again and rain comes down from heaven. And after the rain from God and the fire of God, people in the church still want to kill him. And Elijah says, I'm out of here. I mean, you can only take so much. And he gets up and he runs. And you can find this in your Bible. If you look in the first book of Kings, chapter 19, verse 9. I can start at verse 4. Elijah himself went a day's journey in the wilderness, and then he prayed he might die. Here's a servant of God. He leaves Israel, starts his heading as far away as he can. You don't even know if he knows where he's going at first. I'm no better than my fathers. And you know, God still speaks to him there, even though he's running the wrong way. Does the Lord still try to reach us when we're running the wrong way? Yes. Angel appears to him, gives him food and gives him water. And in the strength of the food the angel gave him, he takes that, instead of going back to Israel, he runs further in the wrong direction. It says in verse 9, he goes to Mount Sinai. And he went to a cave. And he spent a night in that place, and I've done that before.
And he beheld the word of the Lord.

Lord came to him and had said to him, "What are you doing here, Elijah?" Translation, "Why did you leave? I told you everything you were supposed to do. I answered your prayers. I've been guiding you, but I don't remember telling you, run from your people. What are you doing here?" And he then began to give the Lord his excuses. You talk to a person that's left church, and they usually have a list because the Holy Spirit's bothering them, so they've got to get a list to calm their conscience. And they've got all these rationalizations for why they don't go to church, in spite of the fact Jesus tells us that this is his body. He said, "What are you doing here?" He says, "I've been zealous for the Lord God of hosts." I've still got a relationship with God. "And for the children of Israel, but they've forsaken your covenant." They've compromised. "They've torn down your altars. They're not worshiping right. They've killed your prophets. They don't respect the true preachers, and they persecute the true ones and install the false ones." You ever heard people stop going for those reasons? "And I'm the only one left. And now they try to take my life, so I'm out of here. I tried to stay, and I was the only person excited on fire in that church, and I left." And then God said, "Go out and stand on the mountain." And Elijah went out and stood on the mountain. It says the Lord passed by, and there was a great and strong wind, and it tore the mountains, it tore the rocks. Good thing he was in the cave. But the Lord wasn't in the wind. And afterward, there was an earthquake, and the Lord was not in the earthquake. And it says there was a fire, and the Lord was not in the fire. And after he heard it, he went and stood in the mouth of the cave, and God says to Elijah, after all of this, he says, "What are you doing here?" You can see all kinds of powerful things that are happening, but none of them might have the Lord in it. Sometimes we can confuse powerful things that are happening for the will of God. And God was saying to Elijah, just because you see the fire and the earthquake and the wind, I wasn't in those things. I was back in Israel, and I wanted you back there. I brought you in to bring revival. By the way, have you noticed it's hard to clean a house when you're not in the house? If you've got a boat that's filling up with water, you're out in the ocean, a little sailboat, and it's got a little hole in it, it's hard to bail the boat when you're in the water. You've got to be in the boat. And so after all this happens, God says to Elijah another time, "What are you doing here?" Finally, verse 15, God says, "Go, return." Matter of fact, would you say that with me? Go, return. Some of you who are listening or watching out there, that's the word of God when he says, "What are you doing here?" But Lord, after all they've done to me, I'm the only one left. And you know what the Lord said to Elijah? "I've got 7,000 knees that still haven't bowed to Baal. Don't think that you're the only one that still loves me out there, that you're the only true believer still left in the church. You're not the best judge of people's hearts. Go return. I want a revival, and it's not going to happen if you're not there." One of the things that's going to bring revival is if God's people pull together. And we've got to stop fragmenting and running for the hills like Elijah. Elijah was a good man of God, sincere and honest, but he went the wrong way. Go and return. And he did. You know, we have a tendency sometime to be hurt, and because we're hurt, we withdraw. Like a turtle, you know, you bonk it on its shell and it pulls in. Any of you ever play with those little sow bugs when you were a kid? We call them roly-polies. You know what I'm talking about? They're pretty harmless. They got 1,000 little legs around the edges, and you dink them, and they curl up in a ball. And you can just, you know, play marbles with them at that point. They just stay curled up because they don't want to get hurt. They crawl into their shell, or like a snail. You just flick it, and it withdraws. And there's something about human nature that when we've been hurt, we pull back. I mean, if you touch a stove, you pull back. If it's hot, it's a protective mechanism. And some people who are hurt in the church, their instinct is, get out of there quick. I don't want to be hurt anymore. Some are hurt in their relationships and their marriages, and they think the answer is to run. Get out. You know, we don't learn love that way. We don't learn salvation that way. But we learn it by learning to be committed and staying together. I remember hearing an interesting story from history. I like history. One of my favorite presidents, Teddy Roosevelt,
might never have been president because he went through an extremely

painful experience. He was the rising star in New York politics, young man, brilliant man. And he fell in love with a beautiful lady named Alice Hathaway. Beautiful in every way, beautiful character, dedicated Christian, beautiful to look at, sweet, selfless. They were engaged, got married. After a few years of delightful marriage, she was expecting her first child. Teddy's father had died, so his mother was living in the house with him. He was away on business. He came home and wanted to be home in time for his wife to give birth. And the day he came home, which happened to be Valentine's Day, which happened to be the anniversary of their engagement, his wife died giving birth to their first child. The baby girl survived, and his mother died the same day. And he was absolutely devastated, having already lost his father. He almost never spoke of his first wife again for the rest of his life. In his diary, and he was a very verbose writer, on the page that this happened, he put a big X through the page, and he said, "The light of my life has gone out." He did write one thing to the family, and he said, "She was beautiful in face and form and lovelier still in spirit. As a flower she grew, and a fair young flower she died. Her life had always been in sunshine. There had never come to her a single sorrow, and none ever knew her who did not love and revere her for her bright, sunny temper and her saintly, unselfish, fair, pure, and joyous behavior. She was a tender maiden and a happy young wife. And when she had just become a mother, when it seemed that her life had just begun and the year seemed so bright, then by a strange and terrible fate, death came to her. And when my heart's dearest died, the light went out from my life forever." Big X in his diary. Well, you know what Roosevelt did? He said, "I'm out of here." He left New York. He went to the Badlands of Dakota, and he said, "I'm going to run away." And he stayed there for 2 years. And they said he was a pretty tough cowboy. Someone would make fun of the way he talked because he was from back east. He'd just slug him. He was angry. He got a reputation for being pretty tough. Tried to go into the cattle business, but you know, New York politicians don't make the best cowboys. And they had some bad freezes, and he had some setbacks with his ranch life. He learned a lot that actually helped the country get the national park system, but he started to get a call from his friends in New York, and they said, "You know, you can't run away. You've got too much promise. You've got to come back. What are you doing out there?" And he finally realized, "You know, I'm just mad at God. And I've got to stop. God's got a plan for my life." And he came back. He married a girl that he knew from childhood, and they had many happy years together. And then he became the greatest governor of New York after that, became one of the greatest presidents, served 2 terms, and he's enshrined in Mount Rushmore. It's because he learned not to run away forever. He decided to turn around and come back. He'd got hurt, and he was mad at God, and he withdrew. You don't know how many people I know, they stop going to church because they've gone through some tragedy, and they're angry at God. They're mad at Jesus, or they're mad at somebody else. You know, we need to be sensitive too, because some people are hurting and we don't know. We're always going to church wondering how people treat us. We ought to be thinking more selflessly and saying, "Lord, when I go to church, I want to go and minister. Give me that sensitivity to ask, how is this person feeling? How can I minister to them?" We've got to get out of ourselves and think about caring for and consoling and comforting one another. 1 Thessalonians 5:11, "Therefore comfort each other, edify one another, just as you are also doing." Galatians 6:2, Paul said, "Bear one another's burdens, and so fulfill the law of Christ." Confess your faults to one another and pray for one another. We need to care about each other's health, because if you're doing poorly, the whole church is doing poorly, and then I'm doing poorly. Your spiritual health and welfare is going to affect all of us. If my toe hurts, the whole body limps. And so we need to really care about each other, because as a whole, we're much stronger. We're part of an army, God says. And it's important that we know we've got each other's backs, and we're not stabbing each other in the back. We've got to care for one another.

Lord Nelson, that famous admiral of England, when they were involved in the Battle of Trafalgar there against the French, there were thousands of ships. And two of his principal officers were in a bitter dispute with each other. And all the ships were out there rolling on the sea, facing off, ready to go into battle. Nelson called them up on the deck, and he had one officer on the right and one officer on the left, and they had been in a bitter fight with each other, dividing the men. He said, "Gentlemen," pointing to the French, he said, "there is the enemy." He said, "Now shake hands and get along." Sometimes we forget who the enemy is. Jesus came to save me. I always like to remember me first. He came to save you just as much as he wants to save me. He loves you just as much as he loves me. I ought to love you because I love him, and if he loves you, I ought to love what he loves. Amen. Right? Amen. And I have learned that the Lord kind of cares about how we treat each other. And when we slight each other, it pains him and it hurts our relationship with him. Let me just say something I feel impressed to say. I don't speak in any official capacity for the church except that I am a pastor. But maybe you're staying away from the church because you've been hurt and you're waiting for someone to apologize. Well, I don't know who it is that hurt you, and I don't know if they're ever going to apologize. But in their behalf, would you accept my apology? Please forgive us if the church has not treated you right. I know the Lord wants you to come back. Don't be chased away by the friendly fire. Don't be mad at God. I've met people before. Why'd you stop going to church? Talked to one gentleman, grew up in the church. Mother was a Christian teacher, went to Christian school. Then his brother in his adult life came down with cancer. He had drifted from the church. And he started praying for his brother. And he prayed like he had never prayed before. And he made promises to God and said, "Lord, if you'll just heal my brother, I'll come back." And his brother died. And he became very angry at God and very bitter. And he said, "You know, I'm never going to pray again." He made a silly vow. You know, God will forgive you if you make those silly, reckless promises. Just say, "Lord, I'm sorry. I was speaking in anger. Forgive me." And he will. "I'm never coming back to church again." If you made a dumb promise like that, friends, it was a dumb promise. Don't keep it. The devil wants you to make those kind of vows. And he said, "I'm never going to pray again. I'm never going to ask God for anything. I'll thank God for his blessings, but I'm never going to ask him for anything because I wanted that more than anything, and he didn't heal my brother." And they were angry and bitter at God. Or people who stopped going to church, married for years, got a family, loved their family. And then something happens in the family, and they pray like they've never prayed, "Lord, I'll come back to you. I'll do everything. Just save my family." And their spouse divorces them. They get angry at God. And they say, "I'm not going back to church anymore." Now, when you think about it, sometimes we want to hurt those who hurt us. Well, come on now. Fess up. Those of you in families, you're married, you know, spouse hurts you. He said, "Okay, well, you can be that way." Time for the silent treatment. Because I know you hate the silent treatment. And so I'm going to now punish you. Or she says, "Well, I'm going to punish you. I know how you hate when the laundry piles up. Wash your own clothes." We try to retaliate. Now, I'm not speaking about any particular family I can think of. We try to hurt those who hurt us. And you know, it's really goofy when you think about it, that people actually think, "God hurt me, and so I'm going to get even with God. And I'm going to hurt God. I know God wants me to be saved, and the best way for me to hurt God is I'm going to be lost. And then when Jesus comes back, and I'm out there in that lake of fire, and it's creeping up around my ankles, I'm going to say, 'Now how do you feel, God?'" As though you're going to find some consolation in that. No, really, people think that way. "God hurt me, so I know God loves me. I'm going to hurt him back." The same kind of thing people do in their families with their parents and their spouses and their children. We try to retaliate, and so we think we're going to retaliate against God by being lost, which is exactly what the devil wants you to do. That's silly. Are you really going to feel better standing in the lake of fire saying, "Huh, get the last word. See, I'm lost. Now how do you feel?" That's what people do. Isn't that right?
they're trying to

They want to hurt God because they've been hurt. God doesn't want you to hurt, and God didn't want to hurt you. The devil is in the trees throwing fruit and sticks and nuts. He is trying to divide us. We are supposed to all be part of that temple of God. We are all part of that household of God. The Bible says we are living stones. He wants to build up a church. We are his body.

That is made with hands, and in 3 days I will make a temple without hands. And he later explained he was speaking of his body. And what is the church called? It's the body of Christ. You can read in Ephesians chapter 2. This is a good verse. Now therefore you are no longer strangers and foreigners, but fellow citizens with the saints. We're not strangers. We're all part of the same country now. Fellow citizens. You know, it's always nice when you've got some kind of an identity and you feel like you belong somewhere. I'll be traveling overseas and nobody speaks my language, and all of a sudden I'll hear a little bit of American, and you kind of go, oh, hi, hey, you're from America? I'm from, oh, really, that's neat. Where are you from? I'm from California. You're from California. I'm from California. Hey, I've got a brother in California. Do you know him? I get the dumbest questions of people hear that I was from New York. I got a brother from New York, so I'm going to, 20 million people there. But we just, we feel like we're looking for identity. We want to belong, right? Well, you're part of a new country when you're a Christian. You're part of a new people. And we ought to feel that camaraderie of saying we are fellow citizens with the saints and members of the household of God. Having been built on the foundation of the apostles and the prophets, Jesus Christ himself being the chief cornerstone, in whom the whole building being joined together grows in a holy temple in the Lord, in whom you are being, notice you're not all built yet, you are being built together for a dwelling place. 1 Peter 2:5, you also as living stones are being built up into a spiritual house. Now, when God gets the stones first from the quarry, they're not all shaped the right way to begin with. If you want to be a stone in the temple of God, he digs you out of the hill, and we don't all come out square and fit and ready. We need to be prepared to be jewels in that temple. And that sometimes takes a little bit of the chisel and a little bit of the work. Pastor Ross and I, a couple of times we've gone on these camping trips where we ride around in the backcountry of Nevada. We go places where no man has been before. I mean, just way out there. And you run into some hills. We go on these four-wheelers where you find jewels and gems. They're precious stones, and they're just all kinds of interesting, bright, colorful stones. But they're usually in a very rough form, sharp edges. And you'll see when you drive across Nevada, they got rock shops. And you can take the stones that you found, these pretty stones, but they got sharp edges like obsidian, it's like glass. You give them to the old geezer who's there in the rock shop, and you give him a few dollars. He takes all of your little stones and he puts them in a rock tumbler, and he pours in a grinding solution and he turns it on. It makes the most awful ruckus that you've ever heard. And you know what he's doing? Polishing the stones. Makes a lot of noise. Churches are like a tumbler where we're being polished. And any stone that falls out of the tumbler doesn't get polished. It's got to stay in there. And as they bounce off one another and the solution is mingling and circulating among the stones, it's taking off the rough edges, it's polishing the dullness away, and pretty soon he dumps them out and he cleans them off and they're shining. But you got to stay in there and tumble with everybody else, and it makes a lot of ruckus. And a church is something like a stone tumbler. So we've got to stay together. We've got this idea that church is supposed to be a resort where everybody's nice. Everybody's just going to be nice and love me. But that's not what the church is. The church is actually a laboratory where God is refining us through experience. We're being sanctified. We are being built. We're being refined and chiseled and polished. Church is a hospital. Not everybody in the hospital is well. And sometimes even the staff in the hospital gets sick. That's why they call it staph infection, right? Isn't that where that comes from? Our planet is quarantined because of sin. That's why we don't talk to aliens from other unfallen worlds. We got a disease down here. And the church is a hospital where God is healing us. But we've got to work together.
Otherwise,

We tear each other apart. You know, there was a man that went to visit a friend who was guarding an asylum. He was a security guard in an asylum. And he went to see his friend, and he was out there, and there's this field, and all of these people who are really mentally ill are out roaming out on the fields and under the trees and doing very bizarre things, and there's 100 of them or so, and he's the guard. And his friend says to him, he says, "You're guarding all these people?" He says, "All they give you is a stick?" He says, "Aren't you afraid that they're going to organize and overpower you?" And he said, "No, that's one of the characteristics of being insane, is they can't get organized." He said, "I don't ever have to worry about that." And you know, one of the characteristics of sin is that God tries to make us where we just can't work together. But with the Holy Spirit, we're supposed to be working together. When we just can't get along, the devil is zapping us all with his spiritual insanity. And that's exactly what his plan is. Friends, it's time for us to press together. When I was a kid and we played doctor, I don't know about you, but I always wanted to be the doctor. I wanted to use my little hammer and beat him on the knee, and I wanted to use my stethoscope and my Fisher-Price plastic saw to amputate. Everybody, but you know, when we play doctor with our friends, everybody said, I want to be a doctor. But you know, in the church, I find everybody wants to be the patient. Everybody says, "I'm the one that wants the attention. I want you to massage me." And that's why we have so many problems. We've got to realize that all of us come in because we're supposed to heal and care for one another. 1 Corinthians 5:4, "In the name of our Lord Jesus Christ, when you are gathered together along with my spirit with the power of our Lord Jesus Christ, we're to come together in his spirit." Oh, but Pastor Doug, there's so many hypocrites in the church. I stopped going because there's all these hypocrites in the church. Have you ever considered that if you let a hypocrite get between you and God, who's closer to God? You can let the hypocrite be closer to God than you? If you aren't going to church because of hypocrites in the church, well, you could at least be consistent and you could go, and there's just one more. Because we all struggle with hypocrisy, pretending things that aren't genuine. Were there hypocrites in the early church? Even after God poured out his spirit and God is working in magnificent ways among the disciples, you had Ananias and Sapphira. Acts chapter 5. You know, pious profession, they go and say, "We're making this big offering. We've sold all our property. We're going to give 100%, lying through their teeth. And did God deal with the hypocrites back then? Can God still deal with them? Some of them are converted. Peter was a hypocrite when he denied knowing Christ, wasn't he? And some who won't be converted, the Lord took care of Ananias and Sapphira. There are Achans in the camp, and God can take care of them. God also knows how to separate the wheat from the chaff. But not coming to church because there are hypocrites in the church, you never would have gone to the church in Jesus' day, if that's your excuse for not going. He wants us to be together, to stay together. Oh, but Pastor, you don't know. There's actually leaders in our church, they're just unconverted. I can't stand to be there. It's so hard to sit there and to listen to them pontificate as they teach the lesson or as they preach, and they're just not converted. How can I go there? Were there unconverted leaders in Bible history? Were they still God's people? I mean, in the days, did Aaron, he was the high priest, did he make some bad decisions and start worshiping wrong? But did he finally come around? And be careful not to prejudge anybody and consign them to eternal torment. You don't know how the Lord might change them later. Some people who I thought, this is hopeless, nobody's, you know, you think they've grieved away the Holy Spirit, the Lord's never going to reach them. Then all of a sudden they go through a radical conversion and they become the nicest person you've ever met. So don't write anybody off. You're underestimating how God can change people. All of us are in process. Remember that. They may be in a different place along the process than you're in. Furthermore, God predicted there would be these problems in the church. He warned ahead of time that in the church there were going to be the devil's representatives. Was that a reason not to go?
Acts chapter 20, Paul knows he's getting ready to go to prison. And the Lord gives him a prophecy. He said, Acts 20, verse 29, "For this I know, that after my departure, savage wolves will come in among you, not sparing the flock." You ever seen wolves among a flock? They don't just go pick off one sheep and drag them off. They almost seem to revel in biting and taking down. It's like entertainment for, oh, we got that one down and wounded. Let's go get another one. And if you ask a shepherd that has wolves running among their sheep, they don't just kill one and eat it. They'll sometimes go kill several and eat parts of several. They're savage. And the devil sometimes has his representatives. They get into the church and they go circulate and they cause problems and carnage. God said that would happen. The devil wants to destroy the church because the church is the object on earth upon which God bestows his supreme regard. When Jesus looks down from heaven, if there is a group or a body on the planet that he is intensely interested in, who is it? It's his church. It's his bride. And you know how he cares about his bride. And that's why he wants us to stay in the church. He said, I know savage wolves will come in among you, not sparing the flock. Notice he said, also from among yourselves, even he said from among some of you. Men are going to rise up speaking perverse things, not to teach the truth or bring people to Jesus, but to draw away disciples for themselves. Some people go to church and they're predators because they're trying to find followers for themselves. You know, we had some evangelistic meetings in Sacramento. And wherever you got a crowd, salesmen seemed to show up. And we had one person came to our meetings, and we found out that they were selling some multi-level marketing product. And every night during the meetings, they would sit down to somebody else in the meetings, and they'd start to talk about this product that they had for sale. And we noticed the person wasn't able to listen. They were just out there peddling this ware and trying to engage them as to buy the product and as a salesman for the product. And it was just, they were wolves. They were the devil's representatives that were coming. They didn't care about what the preacher was saying. They came to sell their product. And they'd sit in a different place every night. You know, as pastors, we had to tell them, thank you, but don't come back anymore. Because that's not what we're doing here. So, you know, the devil's got his people. I've heard that if thoroughbred horses are surrounded by a pack of wolves, that what they do is they form a circle and they put their heads together, and as the wolves try to come in, they kick at the wolves and they can build a barrier that the wolves cannot get through. But on the other hand, I've not seen this, but this, what I've read is that when donkeys get together and they're threatened by wolves or some mountain lion or a predator, they put their heads out. They all individually think, I'm going to watch for the wolves. And then they get nervous and they kick each other. They also form a circle, but they got the heads going the wrong way and they kick each other. Maybe the solution in the last days is for us to get our heads together and to pray together, and don't be kicking each other, but be kicking the enemy. We've all been hurt, but the Lord wants us to stay together. Oh, Pastor Doug, but there was a scandal in my church. If you knew what they did with the money. You ever heard that one? Well, first of all, whenever you've got money and projects, there's going to be an element of risk and waste. I suspect after dinner there might be leftovers at your house too. Whenever you do anything, sometimes there's that risk. Did Jesus have problems with somebody in his church mismanaging money? If Jesus was alive and walking the world today, would you want to be part of his church? If you lived 2,000 years ago, even though you knew there was a Judas in the group, would you walk with Jesus? Don't let mismanagement of resources be the lame excuse, pardon me, I don't want to be too hard on you, but that is a lame excuse. I'm not going to church anymore because they wasted the money. Someone absconded with God's money.
I gave a very generous tithe and offering, and the check was cashed, and it never went to the church. I never got a receipt. Someone, they stole it

through me. I've heard people say, I'm pulling out for reasons like that. You will get your blessing for giving to God. Other people will pay to God and answer to God if they've mismanaged the money. So don't worry, you weren't robbed. You need to be faithful with what God has given you. You know, one of the temptations that the devil brought to Jesus, he tried to get him to jump from the church. You know, not only did he say, turn these stones into bread, and not only did he ask him to worship him and showed him all the kingdoms of the world, the devil took Jesus to the temple. And then he said, I want you to jump from the church. Does the devil still tempt people today to jump from the church? He wants us to leave. This is the devil. And Jesus said, no, I am not going to tempt the Lord. And when we turn away from Jesus, and when we say, I think I'm going to go out there in the world and I can be a Christian without being in God's house, we are playing with eternal life. We are tempting the devil. We've got to be where God's word tells us we need to be. We need to be together in the house of the Lord. You know, friends, we've all been hurt. And some of us are mad at somebody. Some of us are mad at the Lord. You are not the only one that's been hurt. Was Jesus ever hurt? Was Jesus ever hurt by a friend? What did Judas do? Betrayed his friend. David, Joseph, many others in the Bible, they were hurt by friendly fire. There's a prophecy that you can read in Zechariah 3:16. Speaking of Christ, and they will say to him, what are these wounds that you have in your hands? And he will answer and say, those with which I was wounded in the house of my friends. Wounded in the house of his friends. You know, Jesus was wounded. He told us that when Judas came to kiss him in the garden, Jesus said, friend, are you betraying the Son of Man with a kiss? He said, friend. And sometimes friends hurt each other. You know, you take a risk whenever you love somebody, whenever you open yourself up and you develop a relationship and you choose to trust somebody and you choose to love somebody and you share who you are with that person, there's always the risk that they're going to betray that confidence, that they're going to slight your love, and you're going to be hurt. So what's the answer? Run off to South Dakota? To just go to Mount Sinai and hide in a cave? Maybe you've been running from God. Jesus is wanting you to know, I am your friend, and I will never let you down. I will never betray you. Do you know that Jesus is your friend? He's still your friend. He won't let you down. He'll never hurt you. I'd like to invite Kelly and Dunbar to come. And they're going to be singing this familiar song, What a Friend We Have in Jesus. And I'm going to make an appeal for both those of you who are here and those of you who may be watching. We have a card, and you can go to the website. It is called faithreclaim.com. Any of you who are watching, like to encourage you, download this card right now. It just takes a moment or two. Make a note of the website and download the card. We'd like to invite you to make a decision now to come back to Jesus.

Hello friends, this is Pastor Doug Batchelor, and I want to thank you for watching Amazing Facts on Good News Television. And I want to thank you for supporting Good News TV. You know, this program is seen all over the state of Arizona, and we should never underestimate the power of

television and sharing the gospel. We hear reports in our office all the time of people whose lives have been transformed by hearing the word and the variety of programs that reach so many different facets of people's lives. And so we'd like to encourage you to continue watching. 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And while you're at it, tell your friends also about amazing facts. God bless you and keep on watching.

0: Well, hello everyone. This is Luke Skelton here with Jeremy doing some work back behind me. And the two of us are here at the Preston Mesa Tower site on the Navajo Nation. We are here making some adjustments. The station's been on the air now for since December of last year, so it's been a year that this station has been on the air. And we're coming back up here to make some adjustments. We had a piece of equipment that was not accessible remotely, and so we're in the process of taking care of that, and we're also making some upgrades to make sure that remotely we can do more things. So it's kind of a brief trip here. This is the first of three tower sites that we're actually visiting during this trip, but just wanted to give you a brief update and let you know what's going on.
1: So I'm thinking to offset these two.
0: Yep.
1: So wires will come in here, come out the top over there to the transmitter, and then this will sit in here. So it should be able to be reached there, and then I'll knock out this hole as well to put our signal wire in.
0: So that we can manually reboot, so we can reboot remotely the transmitter, right?
1: Yep.
0: Very nice. Okay, I guess we're done. We got everything up and running, praise the Lord, so that we can get out of here and get back to the hotel, so that we will be up to the next tower site in the morning. So this is the final report for today. God bless you, and thank you so much for your support.

I was always looking for the Lord, but the mic that you saw was the mic you got. I wasn't, you know, nice to you and then bad to you behind your back. I was always, I am what I am. I have been, you know, I have been to jail as a youngster. I took my mom's car out for a joyride, and she wanted to make a lesson for me. I arrest them, you know, and I don't blame her. Nowadays, you know, I get cards from her and says, "I can't believe you turned out the way you turned out," and it's all.

It's all in the background. I've never stopped listening, you know, or the word was always in me. But I did stray. So, yeah, I went through my times and, always searching for the truth. One day my cable was cut off and I was flipping through the channels and I saw the Good News TV. And for me, it filled in a lot of question marks that I've always had. Like, when's church? Is it Sunday, Saturday? So it is Saturday. And when I learned that, then everything else gelled together. And I had to be baptized. So I went through a whole growing pain there, and it was a good one. So yeah, I love Good News TV though. I loved it. I would watch it till the wee hours of the morning, then go to work. But yeah, I couldn't get enough, you know? It helped spread the gospel. That helped me change. So I guess in an indirect way, yes, it changed everything. But through the Holy Spirit in you, you can't stop the change. It happens. And when you're hit with it, you're hit with it. But you dive in head first, starting with baptism. You know, some of my family says, don't get all Jesus crazy. I said, Mom, I will get crazy for Jesus, because I'll spread the news to a lot of people. And some people don't want to hear it. They don't want to hear the stuff that you have to tell them. If you don't want to hear the truth, you'll never reach those people. For me, I thank God that I found the Good News TV, actually. But I was already down that path. But it straightened out questions for me. But this ministry here is the true blue, the real deal. And so it is something that I would tell anybody to watch. If you want what I was looking for, the truth. Yeah, Good News TV, it saved my life. And in many ways, it changed my life.

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This is an important topic in our series, Growing in Your Relationship with God, Saving Faith. Saving Faith, really important topic. I hope you're going to get your Bible and study with us, and you'll be blessed in amazing ways. So welcome to Hope Sabbath School. Welcome to the team. Wave at each other. Say hello. You look like the world. I love to see the team here. And we're glad that you're here with us, too, wherever you're joining from around the world. You're part of a great miracle of God, the Hope Sabbath School global family. And we welcome you. We love to hear from you, by the way, sshope@hopetv.org. You say, Derek, you haven't read anything from my country recently. That's because you didn't write sshope@hopetv.org. Well, let's see. From Zambia, Rhinus writes and says, I give thanks

0: So the Almighty Jehovah God for using you all this time.
1: Amen.
0: Your presentations on Hope Sabbath School have helped me stay connected to my Creator.
2: Praise God.
3: Amen.
0: Even when I couldn't go to church, I'm still connected, and I'm on my way to salvation.
2: Amen.
0: Well, thank you, Rhinus, for writing to us from the beautiful country of Zambia. We're glad you're part of our Hope Sabbath School family. Betty writes on our Facebook, we had about 180,000 watching on our Facebook page. Hope Sabbath School, writes Betty, is the most beautiful interactive study of the Word of God.
2: Amen. Wow.
0: I appreciate each of you, and I love you all. I've been watching Hope Sabbath School for years, and I am blessed every time.
1: Amen. Praise God.
0: Well, Betty, thanks for sharing your thoughts with us. That's very encouraging. And we're glad you're part of our Hope Sabbath School family. They're writing on Facebook. Here is a note from a donor in Florida, little handwritten note, and it says, my wife inherited some property which was sold this week. She lay in a hospice bed for 3 years and 2 months. Mm-hmm. We tuned in every week and enjoyed Hope Sabbath School. It's amazing how the Holy Spirit expounds His Word by giving different and deep thoughts to all the team members. God bless you all. He's now waiting for the glorious resurrection when Jesus comes so He can be reunited with His wife again and a donation of $200.
2: Praise God.
0: Well, you know who you are, dear friend. Thank you. God bless you, and may the hope of Jesus burn bright in your heart.
1: Amen.
0: That eternal hope that we will be together with our loved ones when Jesus returns in glory and the dead in Christ rise. Jesus said, it's just a sleep. And just like He woke Lazarus up from his sleep, He will wake up all who sleep in faith in Him. Thank you for your gift. Thanks to each one of you, by the way. We're all part of a great miracle. You can go to sshope@hopetv.org. No, that's our email address. We need hopetv.org/hopeSS. You say, Derek, I can just Google Hope Sabbath School. I'll find the website, click on the donate button, or get the address. Thank you, as the Spirit impresses you, for being part of this miracle. One last note from a new name for me, Momani. Momani. Would you like to guess where Momani lives?
4: Hawaii.
0: Joshua says Hawaii. Momani says I wouldn't mind living in Hawaii, but I live in Papua New Guinea. I'm truly blessed by Hope Sabbath School. Every time I get a chance to watch and study with you all, and also listening to your personal testimonies reminds us that we serve a mighty and loving God.
1: Amen.
0: Who truly cares for us. Mm-hmm. Well, Momani, thank you for taking the time to write to us from the beautiful island of Papua New Guinea. We're glad you're part of our Hope Sabbath School family. And we would like to hear from you too, sshope@hopetv.org. Share how you're blessed, maybe how you found out about the program, how you're blessed through an in-depth interactive study of the Word of God. Oh, I've got a gift. Did I tell you about it? It's called Steps to Jesus. It's a contemporary version of the classic book, Steps to Christ. That book, translated into more than 160 languages, has blessed seekers after God around the world. 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Steps to Jesus. 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Click on that, and you'll be able to download. I understand, if I'm not mistaken, it may be available also as an audiobook. So you go and check. You say, well, I'd like it in one of those 160 languages. Well, you can also access one of those from the classic work, Steps to Christ. It will bless your heart as a companion resource for this series on growing in your relationship with God. Right now, we're going to sing our theme song. Let's see, taken from 2,700-year-old scripture, the prophet Isaiah said, "Seek the Lord while he may be found, call upon him while he is near." Let's sing our song together.

0: You know, I have to say it was beautiful watching you sing with a smile, because isn't it good news? When we seek the Lord, yeah, we'll find Him.
1: Amen. Amen. Amen.
0: The Bible says if we search, how?
1: With all our hearts,
0: right? Yeah. He's not trying to hide from us.
1: Yes.
0: He wants us to find Him. And today, as we talk about saving faith, let's pray that Hope Sabbath School members around the world, would you join us in prayer that people around the world would find that saving faith in God? Let's pray. Father in heaven, thank you so much for your word, which helps us to learn about you, most clearly about your Son, Jesus Christ, who came into the world to reveal the truth about you and your plan for each of our lives. God, as we study, may the Holy Spirit guide each one. Mm. And I thank you in Jesus' name. Mm-hmm. Amen.
1: Amen. Amen.
0: We're going to start in the book of Hebrews in the New Testament. You say that's kind of an oxymoron, Hebrews in the New Testament, because the Old Testament is written in Hebrew. But there is a book in the New Testament called Hebrews, chapter 11. And I'm going to ask Kishore if you'd start our study today in Hebrews chapter 11. And the question we're asking in verses 1 to 3 and 6 is, why faith in God, or why is faith in God necessary for salvation and, for our theme, growing in your relationship with God?
2: Mm-hmm. I'm reading from the New King James Version. Now, faith is the substance of things hoped for, the evidence of things not seen. For by it the elders obtained a good testimony. By faith we understand that the worlds were framed by the Word of God, so that the things which are seen were not made of things which are visible. Verse 6, but without faith it is impossible to please Him. For he who comes to God must believe that He is, and that He is a rewarder of those who diligently seek Him.
0: Now, someone might panic right now and say, oh, what am I going to do? I don't think I have any faith. Well, we've got good news in just a minute. But can we agree that faith is important?
1: Yes.
0: Absolutely. Let's see. Stephanie, take us to Romans chapter 5, verses 1 and 2, and we'll see how important faith is in our journey, both of salvation and growing in our relationship with God.
1: And I'll be reading from the New King James Version. Therefore, having been justified by faith, we have peace with God through our Lord Jesus Christ, through whom also we have access by faith into this grace in which we stand, and rejoice in hope of the glory of God.
0: Did you notice by faith mentioned twice? By faith, by faith, right? Justified by faith, access by faith. By faith. So let's go to a very famous verse, Joshua. Maybe people who know very little about the Bible know this verse, John 3:16. And the question I want to ask you as a team, and I want to ask you too as you're joining us for the study, is how does faith fit into this text? All right, Joshua, read John 3:16 for us.
3: Sure. And I'll be reading from the New King James Version. The Bible says, for God so loved the world that He gave His only begotten

0: and Son, that whoever believes in him should not perish, but have everlasting life.
1: Jennifer, why do we need faith to believe that God's sent his only Son, and that if people believe in him, they'll have eternal life and not perish?
2: Because we have to believe that God exists and that he has the power to do what he says.
1: Okay, very important. I've got to believe. And by the way, the Bible is going to tell us truth about him. So I've got to believe a starting point that there is a God who exists. Yes, Scott?
3: When God makes us this offer of salvation, it says that we are justified by faith. It says that whoever believes in Jesus will not perish. There's not necessarily physical evidence that that's true at the moment that we accept it. We have to say, by faith, I believe that's true. By faith, I'm going to live as though it's true. And then over time, we find that fruit in our lives, but it doesn't happen immediately. It grows by faith.
1: Sabina, I'd like you to take us, you have a comment first, but then take us to John, because there's a story in John's gospel about a man named Thomas, right? He wasn't around when Jesus first appeared, risen from the dead. And he's like, I don't know. To believe that would require a lot of
4: faith,
1: right? He said, I really need to touch and to see. But your comment first, and then take us to John 20.
5: Yeah, so I'm thinking here of the first verse you read in Hebrews 1, saying that faith is the substance of the things that are hoped for and the evidence of things not seen. And just being reminded that most or many of God's promises, they are for things that we have not yet seen.
6: That's right.
5: That are still to happen. So we live in hope. Mm-hmm. And to be able to live in hope, you need to have faith, because you can't really believe on something that you have not yet seen unless you have faith.
1: And you know, the truth of the matter is that wherever you're living, I know where I live, we need faith all the time. I showed up at an airport to fly here, and I had faith to believe that the person who sat down in the cockpit knew how to fly the plane. That the person who was supposed to put fuel in the plane put fuel there. Right? I mean, there's a lot of things that we just have to have faith. But faith is not blind. It's based on evidence, right?
6: Correct.
1: And so we go with a reliable airline, and we make sure the pilot, she wore or he walks in with a steady step rather than walking like this. Walking like this. Look for evidence, and we'll see some. But faith...
6: Evidence.
1: Well, let's look at the story, can we, Sabina, in John chapter 20. Sometimes people are a little bit hard on Thomas, but at least he was honest. And at least he was there. But he said, folks, speaking to the disciples, I'm struggling. And I'm thankful for the way that Jesus responded.
5: Amen. So I'll be reading from the New King James Version, John chapter 20, verses 24 to 29. And it says, "Now Thomas, called the twin, one of the 12, was not with them when Jesus came. The other disciples, therefore, said to him, 'We have seen the Lord.' So he said to them, 'Unless I see in his hands the print of the nails, and put my finger into the print of the nails, and put my hand into his side, I will not believe.' And after 8 days, his disciples were again inside, and Thomas with them. Jesus came, the doors being shut, and stood in the midst and said, 'Peace to you.' Then he said to Thomas, 'Reach your finger here and look at my hands, and reach your hand here and put it into my side. Do not be unbelieving, but believing.' And Thomas answered and said to him, 'My Lord and my God.' Jesus said to him, 'Thomas, because you have seen me, you have believed. Blessed are those who have not seen and yet have believed.'"
1: Because to have not seen and yet believe is a step of
6: faith.
1: It's a step of faith. We're going to come to the gift of faith in a minute. Travis?
4: Derek, it just struck me as the love of Jesus. Jesus didn't hear him tell the disciples, you know what I mean? The Spirit of God told him what to say, because he wasn't in the room when he said, "Unless I see and I touch." And Jesus comes there and knows what he needs to have his faith strengthened, and said, "Thomas, reach here and touch." And I'm thinking, that's how he is with us. He knows what it takes to strengthen our faith. And
1: praise God.
4: He will provide himself the evidence that we need for our faith to be strong.
1: And I just want to speak to you joining us. Important point. Thomas showed up. He showed up. So you say, Derek, how do I begin this journey? And the answer is, you show up. That means you join Hope Sabbath School or you take your Bible. And you say, God, please guide me. You show up and we'll discover something amazing, which we're going to come to in Romans chapter 5. But first, a couple of insights from Scott and Sabina.
3: You know, I like how even though Jesus says, you know, blessed are those who have not seen and yet believe, despite that, Jesus still gave Thomas the evidence that he needed.
1: Sure.
3: And faith does not require that level of evidence. God, in his love and his mercy, he often provides more than is strictly necessary, just that as many people as possible can come to faith.
1: And examples of that would be in parts of the world where there are no Christians. Maybe you live in a part of the world that's predominantly another world religion. God sometimes gives visions and dreams where the risen Jesus appears to people. I think of someone who was a Hindu background, and the Lord appeared to him and said, never will I leave you nor forsake you. And then he got a Bible and he was reading, and it was right. He says, it's right here. That's what he said to me in the dream. So good point, Scott. He's not trying to hide. He'll do whatever he can to reveal himself to us. Sabina?
5: Yeah, so I also am thinking that we cannot equate having faith to not having questions.
1: Right.
5: So even in my personal walk with God, in which I have a lot of need of faith to obey and follow him and just to believe his promises for me, it doesn't mean that I have no questions.
4: Sure.
5: So I wonder if someone is watching us and they might be saying like, well, can I show up to God in faith and still have a lot of questions? And my answer is yes. And actually that's how we always show up to him, with curiosity, knowing that there is things you might not yet understand, but trusting that he will be faithful to his word and to his promises. So we live according to that.
1: Sure. That's a really important point. Thank you. I remember talking to a physician who did some postdoctoral work, I think, at Stanford, and there were a lot of atheist evolutionists there, and they were studying about genetics. And he said, I have some unanswered questions, but I'm going to ask the Creator when I see him, right? That's the step of faith. We need to move on. I mentioned Romans, but it's actually Romans 12. We've already read Romans 5. And Rachel, if you could take us to Romans chapter 12, and verse 3, and if someone else could find Ephesians 2, verse 8, because the really good news is that while faith is essential, would you agree with that? It says, without faith, it's impossible.
6: That's right.
1: Because by faith, I have to accept the gift of salvation. By faith, I grow in my relationship. But here's some really good news. Rachel, Romans 12, verse 3.
6: And I'll be reading from the New King James Version. For I say, through the grace given to me, to everyone who is among you, not to think of himself more highly than he ought to think, but to think soberly, as God has dealt to each one a measure of faith.
1: God has done what?
7: Given
3: to each.
1: Given
7: a measure
1: of faith. Now, the question would be, could that faith grow stronger when it's exercised?
6: Yes.
1: Stephanie, you have Ephesians chapter 2 and verse 8.
6: I do.
1: But we've got a starting point. I use the colloquial expression, I suppose, when I said just show up, right? In other words, just take that first step. There's a gift, a measure of faith. Two verse eight.
6: New King James Version says, for by grace you have been saved through faith, and that not of yourselves. It is the gift of God.
1: Okay. Is salvation the gift of God or faith the gift of God?
6: Yes.
4: Both.
6: Both.
1: Even faith is a gift.
7: Yeah.
1: So if a person watching Hope Sabbath School, maybe you're watching, say, I'm ready. Okay, let's do this. I see the joy in the hearts of these people, and I feel like I'm in darkness. Where do I get started? If faith is a gift from God, a measure of faith, right? And by faith we're saved, and that's a gift. What would be the first step? For someone says, I want to start on a journey with God.
5: They can simply turn to God and ask that God will help them to have faith to begin
1: with. Just ask.
6: In their faith.
5: Yeah.
1: Ryan?
8: I would say prayer, just

0: to have a conversation with God. You've said a few times already, God is not hiding from us. He's not playing hide and seek. He's not playing hard to get. God longs to communicate with us, which is why in John 1, it says that Jesus was the Word. Right? Over and over again, it says, and in Proverbs, doesn't wisdom call out? God longs to communicate with us. And so if we're open to receive, we will hear what He wants us to hear.
1: So prayer is a conversation with God, right? That's not right. Just repeating a written something on a paper. A conversation with God, Joshua?
2: Mm-hmm. The Bible says that faith cometh by hearing, and hearing by the Word of God.
1: Mm-hmm. Okay.
2: So when we study the Word of God and we read these stories of these different people who had their own level of faith in God to follow Him and to trust Him, it strengthens our own faith.
1: And I think you were quoting from the book of Romans, right? Chapter 10, faith comes by hearing. But I want to get the very first step, which I think is to just say, okay, God, you promised to give a gift of faith to everyone, measure of faith to everyone. Mm-hmm. I would like to
3: ask.
1: Well, you might say, well, God already gave it to you. You just didn't notice it yet. Mm-hmm. So do I ask for the gift, or do I ask to notice the gift? Or what would I say in that first prayer, do you think? Jennifer?
4: So someone could say, Lord, I'm going to exercise the faith that you gave me, and I'm going to ask you to help me to give my life to you.
1: Okay. Mm-hmm. So you would say the gift of faith has already been given.
4: Yeah.
1: Help me to exercise it. Scott, what do you think?
5: Yeah, I think let's just keep this very simple.
1: Okay.
5: if I feel like I don't have enough faith, I can ask God for faith.
1: Yeah, if right? I feel like I don't have any faith.
5: Any faith,
1: right?
5: I can ask, right?
1: Sure.
5: And because God will give, and sometimes we worry about, am I doing things the right way? It's not about following some secret prescription. Mm-hmm. He wants to make it as easy as possible.
1: Mm-hmm. All right, so I'm going to ask either God, if you've already given me that gift of faith, help me to notice it and exercise it. If it comes by asking, does Jesus say in the Sermon on the Mount, mm-hmm. ask and it will be
4: given
1: to you. And then I like what Joshua said, because that's not the end of the journey, is it? Mm-hmm. You said faith comes by
6: hearing,
1: and hearing by
6: the Word of God.
1: So as we're studying together, even today, my faith could grow stronger. Is that right?
5: Yeah. Yeah.
1: So I want someone to give a testimony now, because maybe someone's watching and saying, well, I think your team, you've had faith since your mother's womb. But the truth is, we all had a time when we became aware that our faith in God was awakening or growing, or we noticed. Mm-hmm. Would anybody like to share a time that you noticed, my faith in God is growing? Mm-hmm. Anjali?
7: I think as a teenager, when I was around 11 or 12, that's when the frontal lobe is developing and you're figuring out things for yourself. And I did not know what righteousness meant. Mm. And how do you gain righteousness? By faith. And I would go to the Word of God, but I think in Proverbs it talked about submit yourself. And what does it mean to do that? And I had to acknowledge that I had a lot of doubts in my belief, even though I was a born Adventist, recognizing that He is the Creator, He is the Healer, and actually thinking about it. Sometimes we don't recognize it, we don't acknowledge our doubts.
1: So you were born into a Christian family, and yet you had to find your own faith. Here's Anjali, she's 11 or 12 years old, a little girl, right? I remember, Sabina, you talking about when you were 15.
8: Right.
1: We're kind of on this journey. Anybody can resonate with that kind of... Or did someone grow up in a family where there was no faith and you had to find it somewhere else? Anybody have that? Travis?
9: I remember a time I was 21 and I was not married, and my girlfriend became pregnant, and all of a sudden it was a reality check. I'm going to be a dad, and I wasn't going to church. I was not living a godly life, but something inside of me said, you need help. And I remember one night, late at night, I went on my knees, 21 years old. And I just thought about that. I was going through this lesson. I just cried out to God. Said, oh, I don't even know how to live myself. I'm going to raise a child. I need your help.

0: And I thought to myself, how would have I known to do that unless I would believe that he could help me?
1: Mm-hmm.
0: And so I thought about this, and I thought, I knew that there was help at the feet of Jesus. Of course, it took many years for all these things to develop, but that was the first time that I just went and cried out to him because I knew that there was help.
2: Mm-hmm.
3: So I want to take us to a passage in Mark 9, someone who struggled and said, maybe kind of like Travis, not a lot of faith, but I need help. What was the story in Mark? Anjali, would you read that for us in Mark chapter 9, beginning with verse 20, and read down through verse 27 for us?
2: I'll be reading from the King James Version. And they brought him unto him, and when he saw him, straightway the spirit tear him, and he fell on the ground and wallowed foaming. And he asked his father, how long is it ago since this came unto him? And he said, of a child. And oft times it hath cast him into the fire, into the waters to destroy him. But if thou canst do anything, have compassion on us and help us. Jesus said unto him, if thou canst believe, all things are possible to him that believeth. And straightway the father of the child cried out and said with tears, Lord, I believe. Help thou mine unbelief.
1: Mm.
2: When Jesus saw that the people came running together, he rebuked the foul spirit, saying unto him, thou dumb and deaf spirit, I charge thee, come out of him and enter no more into him. And the spirit cried and rent him sore and came out of him. And he was as one dead, insomuch that many said, he is dead. But Jesus took him by the hand and lifted him up, and he arose.
3: Someone say, praise God.
1: Amen. Amen.
3: Look, where do you see the genuineness of this father in this story? Anybody? Yes, Kishore?
4: He said, Lord, I believe, help my unbelief.
3: Okay, yes. So he's honest, isn't he? Yes. I've got a little faith, but not a lot of faith. Where else do you see the genuineness of this father?
5: You know,
3: Scott?
5: Exchange where he says, if you can, you know, he has his doubts. He's going to Jesus with his doubts and all, wherever he is. And Jesus answers him. And then he says, I believe, help my unbelief.
1: Mm-hmm.
3: Did anybody hear with tears?
1: Mm-hmm.
3: Yeah. Was that in your Bible or did it?
0: Yes.
3: Anjali just have it in her translation. Mm-hmm. With tears.
1: Mm-hmm. Yes.
3: So there's a earnestness there, right?
1: Right. Yeah.
3: So simple question. Do you think that father's faith grew stronger through that experience? Yeah. What do you think?
1: Absolutely, yes.
3: Absolutely, yeah. Jennifer?
6: Absolutely, and I was just gonna say, it's interesting that experience had been happening since the childhood of this young person. And so it really shows that the duration of a problem doesn't mean that Jesus is not going to solve it.
1: Mm-hmm.
6: He did not get discouraged because of the length of time this had been happening.
1: Mm-hmm.
3: When someone could have said, that's just the way it is for this child or this young man, right?
6: Yeah.
3: So you all said when I asked, and maybe you said at home, I think his faith was much stronger after he saw Jesus, who'd been troubled since childhood, right?
1: Mm-hmm.
3: So can you think of a time in your life? Because have we agreed, where does faith come from?
6: Here.
3: It's a gift of God, right?
1: Yes. Mm-hmm.
3: It's a gift of God, right? But you said faith can grow, right, by hearing?
7: Yes.
3: Would you agree faith can also grow by stepping out in faith?
6: Yeah. Yes.
3: So can you think of a time, anyone, when you chose to say, God, I'm just going to trust you in this.
1: Mm-hmm. Yeah.
3: And your faith grew stronger as you stepped and said, God, I'm going to trust you. Not because of how I feel right now, but because of your faithfulness, I'm going to trust you. Can you think of a time?
1: Mm-hmm.
3: Sabina?
8: Derek, when I was about, 27 years old, that's the time when God first called me to go into full-time ministry. At the time, I had a solid job. I was, thriving what I was doing, and I enjoyed it. But I really sensed it deep in my heart that God wanted more from me. And it was not an easy step to take, you know, to just step in faith and drop the other things I was doing to start pursuing a different path in life, not knowing where my income would come from.

if I would have a space where I could flourish in ministry. And mind you, more than 11, 10 years have passed now, and God has been faithful all the way throughout the journey. And there have been moments in which I had no clue of how God was going to unveil his plans for me. And it would take a long time here for me to give you all details, but I can tell that it did take me a lot of trusting in his promise and in his word, even though I couldn't see

0: part of that as well. So I'm grateful to God for his.
1: And I got an email not long ago. This is a personal comment in the email. It said, I really see how Sabina has grown. Now, that wasn't talking about that you're taller. It was saying you've grown spiritually, you've grown in faith, you've grown. And you're saying that was not knowing where the income would come from, not know what the final destination would be, except that you wanted to serve the Lord. Beautiful. Amen. Thank you for sharing. Someone else, a time when your faith grew stronger as you stepped out. Scott?
2: Yeah, there was a time where I was facing a choice in life. My job was going away, and I didn't know what I was going to do. I needed to make a big change, and I read a book that actually, Derek, that you wrote about the harvest and asking God to throw us out of the harvest, and I started praying this prayer. And God impressed me that He wanted me to go to another country, to the mission field. And in my mind, I thought He wanted me to go there. I was going to go convert all the people. He changed me a lot. But by the fact that He just convinced me I needed to go step out. I had no idea what was going to happen. All the things before that I had planned in my life, all my previous study, they seemed like, is that maybe a waste now that I'm not doing? But, you know, God used all of this. And looking back, I can see how his path was.
1: And where did He throw you out?
2: I was in South Korea.
1: In South Korea? And what were you doing there?
2: I was teaching English and Bible.
3: Praise God.
1: So that wasn't on your life plan, right? But how did your faith grow? Because we're talking about saving faith here. How you said it took faith, but how did your faith grow stronger through that experience?
2: I think part of it was the fact that I was able to see that all the things that happened before, God was lining them up. And so what I thought I was doing one way, once I found myself working there in South Korea, all those previous skills I learned before, turns out I needed them. And so by seeing how God had planned, it helped me to trust Him, to have faith that God is leading and directing in my life, even in the things I can't see right now.
1: And now you're back in the United States of America working in IT, but you're a team member and a team teacher on Hope Sabbath School. Is God still using Scott's gifts?
3: Amen. Amen.
1: God always has a good plan, doesn't He? Well, faith is a gift, and it grows stronger as we move out, right?
4: That's right?
1: But let's look at some of the things Jesus said about faith. In fact, Jesus made some remarkable promises about faith. Jennifer, could you take us to Luke 17 and verse 6? And Ryan, could you take us after that to Matthew 17 and verse 20? And I need some help. What is Jesus saying here? First, Luke 17 and verse 6. Jennifer?
5: I'm reading from the New King James Version. So the Lord said, if you have faith as a mustard seed, you can say to this mulberry tree, be pulled up by the roots and be planted in the sea, and it will obey you.
1: Now, before we try to figure that one out, I'd like Ryan to read again the word of Jesus in Matthew 17 and verse 20.
6: And I'll be reading from the New King James Version, Matthew 17, verse 20. So Jesus said to them, because of your unbelief, for assuredly I say to you, if you have faith as a mustard seed, you will say to this mountain, move from here to there, and it will move, and nothing will be impossible for you.
1: So uprooting trees and moving mountains, help me, someone. Stephanie, what? This is obviously symbolism, right? I don't ever remember Jesus just moving trees and mountains while He was walking down the road. But He was full of faith and full of the Holy Spirit. What's He saying here to them and also to us?
7: So what I see here is that in both circumstances, no one could do that. They needed God's help. And help. It's because we can't do it. We recognize that the situation's too big for us, and then we have to trust God. We say, Lord, we can't do this. The man who came and said, you need to heal my son, right? Why? He knew he couldn't do it.
1: Right.
7: And multiple examples in the Bible of that. And here we see when we trust Him and we believe that God can do it, then he works

0: it's a miracle, and we look back on it and say, it was God. Mm. And our faith grows.
1: Beautiful. Mm-hmm. So scan the story of Jesus. Where do we find most of the information about Jesus in the Bible?
2: In the Gospels.
1: In the Gospels. Right. Matthew, Mark, Luke, John. And John. Some people watching say, oh, I don't know where to start. Well, it's kind of after the Hebrew Scriptures, Matthew, Mark, Luke, and John have most of the information about Jesus, right? Mm-hmm. Can you think of any story in the gospel record which illustrates the importance of faith? And we've determined, I'll come to Rachel, we've determined faith is a gift, but it grows stronger as we exercise that gift, right? Mm-hmm. Mm-hmm. Rachel, what story comes to your mind?
3: So in Matthew chapter 15, verses 21 to 28.
1: Matthew chapter 15, beginning with verse 21, is a story about faith?
3: Yes.
1: And would you read that for us, starting there in Matthew chapter 15, and you're going to start in verse 21?
3: Yes. And I'll be reading from the New King James Version. And it says, "Then Jesus went out from there and departed to the region of Tyre and Sidon. And behold, a woman of Canaan came from that region and cried out to him, saying, 'Have mercy on me, O Lord, Son of David. My daughter is severely demon-possessed.' Mm. But he answered her not a word. Mm. And his disciples came and urged him, saying, 'Send her away, for she cries out after us.' But he answered and said, 'I was not sent except to the lost sheep of the house of Israel.' Then she came and worshipped him, saying, 'Lord, help me.' But he answered and said, 'It is not good to take the children's bread and throw it to the little dogs.' Then she said, 'Yes, Lord, yet even the little dogs eat the crumbs which fall from their master's table.' Then Jesus answered and said to her, 'O woman, great is your faith. Let it be to you as you desire.' And her daughter was healed from that very hour."
1: This is such a beautiful story. Yes. You know, he's first responding like the typical Israelite will respond to the pagan, the Gentile. And there's this resilience in this woman. Mm-hmm. And Jesus is amazed by her faith. Travis?
2: I was just, as she's reading, I'm just envisioning the scene. And all I can picture is Jesus with tears in his eyes saying, "Oh, woman." I mean, you know, that's how he thinks about all of the children, you know, and that must have been an amazing scene to see Jesus turn around with compassion on her.
1: Mm. Thank you.
2: I love this story.
1: Yeah, I do too. Rachel, you have another comment, and then Ryan.
3: Well, what stands out to me about this story is, number one, she was very persistent. Mm-hmm. But number two, she wasn't, there was no pride here at all, right? Jesus is calling her a dog, and now this isn't what he thinks of her. This was
1: I think that's what the Israelites would call her.
3: Correct. Yeah.
1: Because actually, the only thing he says specifically to her is, "Oh, woman," right? Mm-hmm. It's actually more of an endearment. But that's how she would have been treated in that culture.
3: Right. Yet she accepts it. She says, "Okay, yes, Lord, if you want me to be a dog, I will be a dog, even to get the crumbs which fall from your table." And that's just such great faith to me, such humility, you know, that she's saying, "Lord, I submit to you to the utmost level in order to get even the smallest blessing from
1: you." You know, some have said that this actually is like a puppy. It's like the translation is more like the family pet. Mm. So, you know, she will hold on to whatever, like the woman holding on to the hem of Jesus' garment. Her faith is, how would you describe her faith?
4: Mm-hmm. Full confidence.
2: Persistent.
1: It is persistent. Full confidence. Amazing. Mm-hmm. Amazing. Woman, great is your faith. Ryan?
5: Yeah, I see Jesus saying this in such a way that she knew that he wasn't solid on what he was saying, right? He was saying it maybe tongue-in-cheek, as you've suggested. Tongue-in-cheek, this is what the disciples would think, or this is what the typical Jew would think.
1: Yeah.
5: But he's speaking to her in such a way that she knows that if she persists, I believe that because I have children that are persistent as well. And when I say some things, I think they know, if they persist, they will receive it. Mm. And other things, I'm very hard on.

0: Help me, Lord. Help me.
1: Yes.
2: I think it's really amazing that this was an example of intercessory prayer for someone else.
0: Yes,
2: so
0: it's not for her.
2: She was able to exercise faith on behalf of someone else's right. deliverance. Mm-hmm. And the Lord answered that prayer for her. Mm-hmm.
0: Mm-hmm. And some of us who are parents know that we would gladly do that, whatever the cost.
3: Amen. Mm-hmm.
0: For God to bless our child. Mm-hmm. There's a chapter in the New Testament, in the book of Hebrews. Actually, we started there, didn't we, about the importance of faith, that lists a whole list of names of people of faith. We're not going to take time to read Hebrews 11, but I want to encourage you, if you've never read that, it's toward the end of the new, toward the end of the, there's a little book called Hebrews chapter 11. Some people call it the faith chapter. And who are some names mentioned in that chapter? Anyone?
4: Abraham.
0: Moses.
5: Abel.
0: Samson. Enoch,
1: Samson.
0: Sarah, Noah. There's lots of
2: Noah.
0: Some
2: Noah.
0: Names better known than other names, right? Rahab the prostitute. Mm-hmm. You say, yes. Thank you, Jesus. People can change, right? Yeah. Mm-hmm. Is there one name, as you've read through that chapter, that really jumps out at you in this chapter about faith, Stephanie?
1: Mm-hmm. Abraham. Mm-hmm. And if I can read three verses.
0: Please, where are you?
1: Hebrews chapter 11.
0: Hebrews 11, and what verses would you like to read?
1: 17 through 19.
0: Hebrews chapter 11, verses 17 through 19.
1: And the King James Version says, "By faith Abraham, when he was tested, offered up Isaac, and he who had received the promises offered up his only begotten son, of whom it was said, 'In Isaac your seed shall be called,' concluding that God was able to raise him up, even from the dead, from which he also received him in a in a figurative sense." I'm just amazed that he said, "Okay, you want me to sacrifice him. I believe your promise that he is going to be who you said he was going to be. And I believe that if you have to raise him up, you will do it, because that's the promise that you have made, and I fully trust it." I'm just, whenever I read that, I just think of, you know, that's what God wants us to be. Mm-hmm. When he says, "I will raise you up and I will change your hearts."
0: If you read the story, I think it's in Genesis 22, he says to the servants, "You stay here, we will go and worship.
1: And come back.
0: And we will return."
1: That's right.
0: So, faith, then, is not always knowing all of the details. I see hands zooming up, right? This is important, isn't it? It's not always knowing all the details, but it's trusting the relationship. Mm-hmm. Is that right?
1: Yes.
0: Trusting the relationship. Joshua.
4: I have a very important question that I think people at home, and even I myself, want to ask. What would you say to someone who reads this scripture and says, "Well, these people had an advantage in their faith because God was literally speaking to them from heaven. Whereas for us, we may not audibly hear God's voice or see these miraculous things happening in front of us. How can we be expected to have the same?"
0: That's a really good question. I want those of you who have your hands raised to hold on to that for a minute, okay? Because we're talking about saving faith. And Joshua's saying, let's take Abraham, for example, first called Abram, and later after the birth of his child called Abraham. Managed. The Lord spoke to him, angels appeared to him. So that almost doesn't seem fair, right? I mean, sure, he had a lot of faith. God spoke to him directly. How would you respond to that? Anyone? Ryan?
6: God is still speaking to us today in his word.
7: Yeah.
0: The first thing that came to my mind, excellent point, Ryan, is Abraham didn't have the Bible. None of it was written yet, was it? Moses was the first one under the Holy Spirit's guidance to write about the creation and the history of Israel, right, in what we call the Pentateuch, or the first five books. We've not only got that, we've got all of the prophets' writings. We have everything about Jesus, the fullest revelation of the character of God and our Savior. Yeah.

0: and everything about the things that happen in the name of Jesus, mm-hmm. and even the revelation of Jesus at the end about how things will all end in victory for those who trust in him. So I would say in response to that respectfully, we have some advantages that Abraham didn't have.
1: That's right. Mm-hmm.
0: But someone else, what do you think? It's a good question.
2: Yeah.
0: Yes, Travis?
3: I would say get involved in ministry. I know I've shared with you, Derek, if you want to see miracles happen, get involved. My experience has been, since I've got involved in ministry and started working in different countries, God has worked miracle after miracle after miracle, even dealing with demon possessions and all many of the same things we see in the Bible. And his word is sure, and he is faithful, and he demonstrates, as you confront these circumstances, his faithfulness and his power to save.
0: So you would say then, back to what earlier, while faith is a gift, as I exercise that faith, we will see miracles happen.
3: Amen.
0: And Abraham did too, right? Mm-hmm. Scott?
4: You know, I was really impressed, like in verse 32 of Hebrews 11, where it says...
0: Would you like to read that for us? Hebrews, give us a moment to
4: Hebrews 11 and verse 32.
0: Hebrews 11 and verse 32. And what translation do you have
4: there? This is the English Standard Version. It says, "And what more shall I say? For time would fail me to tell of Gideon, Barak, Samson, Jephthah, of David and Samuel and the prophets," and it goes on. And so I was thinking in relation to what Joshua was saying, that there are the famous people, the Abrahams and stuff, but there are also those people who seem more like regular people. we may not all be familiar with some of these stories, but some of these people are not people who we think of as stalwarts of faith.
0: Right. Mm-hmm.
4: They're people who had their own challenges, their own issues, and yet somehow they had, in their own relationship with God, they had enough faith that they warranted a mention here, and they're just regular people.
0: And it says in one verse, women received their dead raised to life again. Mm-hmm. I can only they asked, Lord,
3: right.
0: If it's your will, mm-hmm. I just lost my, and you put the name in there, husband, son, daughter. If it's your will, God, because here we are, this is in the context of being persecuted for faith.
1: Right. Mm-hmm.
0: If it's your will, raise them back to life. And the Bible says that women of God who had
5: faith.
0: Asked.
1: Yeah. Mm-hmm.
0: By the way, it says some of them were what? Son and two, I mean, it goes on to talk about some of the other things that happened to them. But we're going to go to a discussion question because our time is moving quickly. And it relates, Travis, to what you said. Travis said, and Travis, for those of you who don't know, ran a major construction company, a very successful businessman, gave his heart to Jesus up in a tree. What a beautiful story. Someone will ask you about that. And God has impressed you to devote your life to ministry. And part of that is Hope Sabbath School, right? You live a long way from, you drive, what, 11 hours to film with us? So you're committed to that. But you have testified that as you have stepped out on the mission, kind of like Scott said, God, where do you want to throw me out? That your faith, you're saying it's impossible for your faith not to grow stronger.
3: It's been amazing.
0: When you step out like that. So here's my question for the rest of us. And Travis, feel free to add, where is God impressing you? Mm-hmm. Ryan, let me start with you. Can I?
5: Sure.
0: You're a Christian counselor. Mm-hmm. Where is God impressing you? And by the way, the right answer might be, I haven't heard anything right now, but I'm open. God, wherever you want to throw me out, right? Maybe you didn't hear Korea English Language School immediately, Scott, when you asked God, what do you want me to do next? But where is God impressing you to step out in faith, growing in your relationship with him?
6: Well, it's similar to Sabina in that I have a career that is doing well financially, and my family and I, my wife and I, are discussing moving into full-time ministry in the near future.
3: So.
1: Amen.
0: And how does that feel?
6: Scary.
0: How does that feel, Rachel? By the way, these two team members are related, right? And we're so glad you're both on the team. How does that feel? Very secure?

0: You're a successful Christian counselor providing. How does that feel that God may be saying, I want you to step into a new area of serving me?
1: I think scary is a good word, but also there's excitement to see what God is going to do, Amen. Right? And where he's going to lead, and then how he will use us to serve others and to impact others for eternity.
0: So I met Ryan and Rachel about 5 or 6 months ago. Do you think here on our team is part of God's answer to their prayer?
2: Amen.
3: Amen.
1: Yes.
2: For sure.
4: For sure.
0: I don't know where it will end, right? We don't know, really, do we?
1: No.
0: But we just say, God, I'm just open. Well, we have a last section. Revelation 14. Jennifer, if you could read that verse for us. Verse 12. A description of God's people in the last days of Earth's history, Revelation 14 and verse 12. How does that read?
3: And I'm reading from the New King James Version. Here is the patience of the saints. Here are those who keep the commandments of God and have the faith of Jesus.
0: All right. What commandments is John referring to here?
2: Ten
3: commandments.
0: My answer was?
5: All of them.
0: All of them?
4: Yeah. Oh, yeah.
0: Would that include the Ten Commandments?
1: Yeah. Yes.
0: Would that include a new commandment? Love each other as I have loved you?
4: Yes. Absolutely.
0: Would that include love the Lord your God with all your heart, that's soul, right. mind, strength? Yes. Would it include all of the above?
3: Yeah.
0: Right?
3: Yeah.
0: So we would say then that God's last day people are in what kind of relationship with him?
1: A growing relationship.
0: And the evidence of that growing relationship is?
6: Obedience.
0: They're walking in harmony with his commandments. What about they keep the commandments and they keep the faith of Jesus? Mm-hmm. What is the faith of Jesus that they keep? What's that talking about? Anybody? Mm-hmm. Yes, Ryan?
5: I have seen Jesus believe me to be in the future, a better person than I am right now.
0: Okay.
5: So when I have the faith of Jesus, I also want to talk to and put a hand on someone that I know is struggling and say, God can do big things for you. Mm.
0: So you would describe that as the kind of faith that Jesus had is a faith revealed in us. Mm-hmm. I think that's one interpretation, though maybe not the primary one for this text, though it certainly relates. Kishore?
6: I think, you know, with God's end time people, they go through trouble. Mm-hmm. It's not going to be an easy life.
0: Right.
6: And what we see in Jesus's life, especially towards the end in the Garden of Gethsemane, he says, not as I will, but as thou wilt.
0: Okay.
6: And so I think that's something that's the quality of faith that his people will have in the last days.
0: Okay, what about the content of his faith? Though, let's go to a couple of verses. We're almost out. Travis, take us to Jude, right before the book of Revelation. Jude, read a couple of verses there for us, which speak about faith, verses 3 and 4. And then, Sabina, if you could take us to Matthew 28, 18 and 19. Let's see what it says. Travis?
2: And I'll be reading from the New King James Version. Beloved, while I was very diligent to write to you concerning our common salvation, to write to you exhorting you to contend earnestly for the faith which was once for all delivered to the saints. For certain men have crept in unnoticed, who long ago were marked out for this condemnation, ungodly men, who turn the grace of our God into lewdness and deny the only Lord God and our Lord Jesus Christ. Mm-hmm.
0: So the faith that was given to us, read for us from Matthew 28, Sabina, verses 18 and 19.
7: And Jesus came and spoke to them, saying, all authority has been given to me in heaven and on earth. Go therefore and make disciples of all the nations, baptizing them in the name of the Father and of the Son and of the Holy Spirit, teaching them to observe all things that I have commanded you. And lo, I am with you always, even to the end of the age. Amen.
0: I like what the Apostle Paul says, yeah. I've declared the whole counsel of God.
8: Mm-hmm. Yes.
0: The faith of Jesus is the faith that he held, but also the faith that he shared. Teach them to observe all the things that I have commanded you. So how can we grow in that faith in Jesus? The answer is,

we study the book, particularly the Gospels, the life of Jesus, and the New Testament, where the Christians follow Jesus. We grow, we step out in faith, and we see God work in miraculous ways. Well, friends, we're out of time. You say, Derek, I want to learn more about growing in my relationship with God. Well, the series isn't over, friend. But I tell you this, accept the gift of faith God gives to everyone, and then exercise that faith by the blessing of God, and you'll see God work in miraculous ways. Let's pray. Father in heaven, thank you for the journey we are on, growing in our relationship with you. Thank you for the gift of faith you give a measure to each. Help us to exercise that faith, stepping out in faith and following wherever you lead. In Jesus' name we pray.

Who is Jesus? Why did Jesus die? And is Jesus really God? The book, The Desire of Ages, is the life story of the greatest spiritual leader the world has ever known, Jesus Christ. By the simple short record of 3.5 years, he changed the world more profoundly than any other. The accounts in the four Gospels are interwoven in this over 100-year-old classic. The Desire of Ages does not merely set down a series of remote events. It presents the meaning of them so vividly that you will feel like you are an eyewitness to what is being described. Here are captured and answered the tensions between hope and despair, shame and acceptance, the past and the future, false and true religion, and desire and fulfillment. The Desire of Ages is a free resource. 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

We're still in our series Settled as we're looking at the doctrines of the church. And today we're going to look specifically at the Lord's Supper. Luke chapter 22. And we're going to look together at verse number 7. When you get there, let me hear you say amen. Luke chapter 22. And we're going to look together at verse number 7. Again, when you get there, just say, Pastor, I'm there. All right. If you're coming, say, Pastor, I'm coming. All right. You don't want to admit you're coming, but I can see you. Still coming. It's all right. Luke chapter 22 and verse number 7. Again, when we are ready, just say amen. The Bible says, then came the day of unleavened bread, when the Passover must be killed. And he sent Peter and John, saying, go and prepare the Passover for us, that we may eat. So they said to him, where do you want us to prepare? And he said to them, behold, when you have entered the city, a man will meet you carrying a pitcher of water. Follow him into the house which he enters. Then you shall say to the master of the house, the teacher says to you, where is the guest room where I may eat the Passover with my disciples? Then he will show you a large furnished upper room. There, make ready. So they went and found it just as he said to them, and they prepared the Passover. And when the hour had come, he sat down with him. Then he said to them, with fervent desire, I've desired to eat this Passover with you before I suffer. For I say to you, I will no longer eat of it until it is fulfilled in the kingdom of God. Then he took the cup and gave thanks and said, take this and divide it amongst yourselves. For I say to you, I will not drink of the fruit of the vine until the kingdom of God comes. Then he took the bread and gave thanks and broke it and gave it to them, saying, this is my body, which is given for you. Do this in what? In remembrance of me. Likewise, he also took the cup after supper, saying, this cup is the new covenant of my blood, which is shed for you. But I want to read for emphasis again, verse 19. Then he took bread, gave thanks and broke it, and gave it to them, saying, this is my body, which is given for you. Do this. This is the reason. In what? In remembrance of me. Today, saints, for just a little while, I want to talk to you under the subject, remember me. Remember me. Let us pray together. Father, I pray that as we work through the remainder of this service, I pray that our focus would not be on liturgy or symbols, but I pray that in a fresh way we would experience the freshness and the reality of Jesus Christ. So, Lord, I am praying that in the hearing of the word, that faith would be multiplied exponentially. Please, Lord, hide me completely in the shadows of the cross, that Jesus alone might be seen, that Christ alone would be heard. And at the end of our time together, let Jesus alone be praised. Bless us to this end, we ask. In the mighty name of Jesus, let those who believe say together, amen and amen. You may be seated in the house of the Lord. Again, talking to you today under the subject, remember me. You know, family, when God created us, he created man with great mental acuity. He gave man the ability to think. He gifted us with the ability to reason. He endowed us with the power of logic. But one of the great mental gifts that God gave man is he gave us the gift to remember. You see, memories aid man in various ways. Memories allow us to relive joyous experiences in a way that is present.
Memory is how we gather wisdom. For when a mistake creates pain, it is that memory that guides us to a different behavior. Memory is designed to strengthen relationship. For when what unites old friends is when they come together, they remember or recall past experiences that brings joy. But I've come to believe, saints, that the primary purpose of memory is that memory is supposed to anchor us to God. You see, remembering is anchoring activity. Remembering is encouraging activity. Remembering is muscle building activity. It is why Psalms 103 says, "Bless the Lord, O my soul, and all that is within me will bless his holy name. Bless the Lord, O my soul, and forget not his benefits." It is why Psalm 105 and verse 5 says, "To remember the marvelous works which he has done and recount them on a daily basis." It is why Jeremiah, when life overwhelmed him and he was tempted to give up, he says, "This I recall to mind, and therefore I have hope. It is because of the Lord's mercies that we are not consumed. His compassions fail not. They are new every morning." And understand, his situation did not change. He just remembered the goodness of God. And when he remembered how good God was, he went into doxology and declared, "Great is thy faithfulness." And beloved, I want to remind us that remembering

is actually a spiritual discipline, so that every day you should pray. Every day you should open the word. Every week you ought to come to church. But how many of us know that every day you ought to budget some time to remember? In other words, you ought to schedule some time each day to remember the faithfulness of God. You ought to put it on your agenda to remember how God made a way when there was no way. You ought to create time to remember how God paid bills you didn't have money to pay. You ought to take time to remember how God brought you up out of your sick bed of affliction. You ought to budget time to remember where God brought you from before you knew he was the Savior. How many of us know that your life would be more fulfilled and blessed if you took time to just remember? In fact, Ellen White says, we have nothing to fear for the future, lest we forget the way in which God has led us in the past. And see, friends of mine, when life takes everything away from us, I need you to know that you're going to remember what you rehearse. In other words, friends of mine, we are tempted to forget everything in life, but you're going to remember ultimately what you rehearse. In fact, pastors, I've seen this happen on more than one occasion where an aged saint is going near the end of their death, or maybe death. Maybe dementia has begun to set in. But isn't it an amazing thing that when those folk can't remember where they are, and they can't even remember the names of their children, and they don't even remember the name of their loved ones. I've seen it that when somebody starts singing a hymn, or somebody starts quoting the 23rd Psalm, those folk that couldn't remember the names of their children, they'll begin to mouth, "The Lord is my shepherd, and I shall not be in want." And one of the things I've noticed is that whatever you rehearse in times of plenty, guess what? It won't leave you when times get scarce. And the word to somebody today is, when you rehearse the goodness of God when it's good, his goodness will keep you when everything else is taken away. We need to take time to remember. Can the church say amen? And so go back with me, if you don't mind, to Luke chapter 22. And I want us to again review through study some of the things we read. Luke 22 and verse number 8. When you get there, let me hear you say amen. The Bible says, "And he sent Peter and John, saying, 'Go and prepare the what? Passover for us, that we may eat.' So they said to him, 'Where do you want us to prepare?' And he said to them, 'Behold, when you have entered the city, a man will meet you carrying a pitcher of water. Follow him into the house which he enters. Then, this is crazy, you shall say to the master of the house, "The teacher says to you, where is the guest room where I may eat the Passover with my disciples?" Then he will show you a large furnished upper room, and there make ready. So they went and found it just as he said to them. And the Bible says they prepared the Passover. Now, friends, our text, though heavy today, communicates some simple lessons of hope. And the first thing it teaches us, church, is that God has reserved it, even if God hasn't revealed it. Let me say it to y'all in the back. I need you to know that my God is so good that he's already reserved it, even if he has yet to reveal it. You see, friends, the divinity of Christ is demonstrated even in how they access the upper room where the Lord's Supper is instituted. Now, notice that Jesus says to his disciples to go into town and prepare the Passover that we may eat. And this creates consternation because Jesus has not told them how the plan is to be implemented. And so they say, "Master, where shall we go and prepare the Passover?" And notice that when they ask the question, Jesus does not give them an address. He does not give them a confirmation
simply gives them some instructions that will require them to trust him every step of the way. And so Jesus, as wild as it sounds, says, when you go up to Jerusalem, you

carrying a pitcher of water. Now understand that this challenges the disciples, because if you went to Jerusalem, you would find hundreds of people carrying bottles of water, especially during the feast. For some would be carrying water to mix wine, and others would be carrying water to fill basins to wash the feet of the guests that entered into the home. But he says, as soon as you get there, I've already reserved a man to meet you when you arrive. And when you get there, follow him to a house. And when you get there, say to the owner, the teacher needs an upper room where the Passover can take place. And the thing I need somebody to know is that the disciples' job was not to find the room. Their job was not to reserve the room. Their job was not to pay for the room. It had already been reserved. It just had not yet been revealed. In other words, church, I need somebody to know that God in his divinity had already foreseen this moment, and he had already seen to it that there would be a place where they could relieve themselves. He had already reserved a place where they could feed themselves. In other words, God didn't decide in real time. God had already reserved it. It was just at that moment that he revealed it. Now, the reason that's critical is because it teaches a simple lesson of faith that needs to be embraced by every disciple. Because the truth is that some of us are in a space where we are facing some unknowns. Am I preaching to anybody today? The truth is that there are some graduating seniors that are not sure where they will be in grad school or living 3 months from now. There is somebody that is unsure about how your employment is going to play out. There is somebody unsure about where you will live in a couple of months. There is somebody that is unsure about what medical treatment path to take. There is somebody unsure if the car is going to last. There is somebody that is unsure if you will ever meet the right spouse. And the word to somebody today is that God has already reserved it, even if God has yet to reveal it. In other words, I need somebody to know that God has already reserved the grad school, even if he has not revealed the grad school. I need you to know God has reserved the house, even if he has not revealed the house. God has already reserved the medical plan, even if he has not revealed the medical plan. God has already even if he has not revealed the provision. In other words, I need you to know God is not in the process of ordering your steps. I need you to know God has already ordered your steps. And see, friends, this is a tension we need to embrace. Notice that God doesn't reveal what was reserved until the time had come. Can I say something to you quickly? Just because your steps have been ordered by God doesn't mean every step is going to be described to you by God. In other words, Jesus already had a plan for the meal, but notice he does not describe the plan until it's time to implement the plan. He didn't tell them where to go until the request had been made. In other words, friends, if you doubt that God has a plan, you'll doubt if God told you the plan. And see, one of the things I've learned is that knowing my steps have been ordered by God, it is simply the assurance that God has planned it, even if God has not described it. Okay. I don't need to know all my steps. I just need to know all my steps have been ordered. See, I don't need to know every step I'm going to take. I know that all of my steps have been ultimately ordered by God. And see, trusting that your steps have been ordered is when you get to a place where you don't need to know the flight path because you trust the pilot. Okay, let me say it this way, church. Y'all know I travel a good little bit for the responsibilities of the church. And because I fly out of this little airport here in Huntsville a lot, I've gotten pretty familiar. So I know by sight some of the flights.

crews, and because the pilots stand on the outside when you leave, I know some of the pilots by face. And so because I know some of the pilots, I kind of know their landing style, and I know some of their flying style. And because I've gotten to know some of the pilots, guess what? I don't ask them the flight path. I don't need to know which way they're going to take. I don't need to know which direction they're going to lead, simply because I've seen them get me there consistently enough that I don't need them to give me the directions, because I trust the one in the cockpit. Y'all missed it. In other words, trust. If you've been flying with Jesus, you don't need to know the flight path as long as you know who's in the cockpit. Is there anybody that says, Jesus ain't my co-pilot? Jesus is the pilot, and I trust the way he's going to take me. Are y'all hearing the word today, friends? And then the word says to us here in verse number 17, the Bible says, then he took the cup and took the cup. This and divide it amongst yourselves, for I will not drink of the fruit of the vine until the kingdom of God comes. See, the second thing this shows us, beloved, is that when it comes down to the promises of God, God's promises are not if. God's promises are when. Oh, I wish I had a church here today. No, when it comes down to promises of God, it's not if they're going to come to pass. It's just when they're going to come to pass. Matter of fact, I only have one reason for this point. I just want to boast in God for just a moment. Because how many of us know that the future does not shape the promises of God? The promises of God shape the future. And have you ever noticed, friends, that when Jesus talks and predicts his death and his resurrection, have you noticed that Jesus doesn't talk in likelihoods? He doesn't talk in possibilities. Jesus talks in certainties, as if the resurrection is already done. Are y'all catching this today, church? In fact, one of the things I love, especially in the Old Testament, I love to hear God talk, because when God talks about the future, God never talks in possibilities. God talks in certainties. It's amazing how when God spoke to Joshua, God would say to Joshua, I have already delivered this nation into your hand. So when Joshua got onto the battlefield, because he received a promise, it wasn't if he was going to win the battle. It's just a matter of when he's going to win the battle, because God's promises are not if. His promises are when. And see, friends, the reason this is exciting to me is because it shows, man, the utter power of Jesus Christ. Because Jesus says, listen, I'm not going to eat of the drink of the fruit of the vine, and I'm not going to share in this bread until we can do it again in the kingdom of God. Okay. In other words, we call this the Last Supper, but Jesus is saying, this is not our Last Supper. He's saying that when I get up again, we're going to break bread somewhere around the welcome table. Are y'all catching this, church? Now, the reason this is epic to me is that it actually makes sense that he actually should have instituted the Lord's Supper after the resurrection. It would have made sense to wait until he got up to make this type of declaration. In other words, it's one thing. It makes sense to make plans for your death. But my God is so awesome that he makes plans after his death. Okay. In other words, friends of mine, I need somebody to understand that Jesus is communicating with this type of strength, because he's trying to let his disciples know that death is not going to have the final say. The final say is not going to be my final resting place. In other words, my Jesus says, nobody takes my life from me. When I get ready, I'm going to lay it down. And when I get ready, I'm going to raise it back up again. Our Jesus is so powerful that he's more powerful than death, even when he's dead. Lord have mercy.
so that Jesus institutes the supper, the breaking of bread, and the consuming of the wine. And this is his pledge.

0: To the disciples that he'll get up. It is the guarantee to the disciples that he'll get up. It is his promissory note that though he dies, death will not have the final say. And the fact that Jesus gets up from the grave shows that when it comes down, his promises, it's not if, it's just when. And see, friends of mine, one of the things I love is that when you look at scripture from beginning to end, one of the things that God did is when he was about to do a work, he didn't wait until after the work was done to have them plan the celebration. God would actually have them plan the celebration before the miracle had even taken place. Do you remember when they were getting ready to cross the Jordan River? He didn't tell them to gather the 12 stones after they got over on the other side. He instructed them to gather the stones before the Jordan ever opened up, because his promises are not if, his promises are when. Remember during the Passover, they were told to put the blood on the doorpost and on the lintel. But notice that he said, you're to eat the lamb with the shoes on your feet and with a belt around your waist. In fact, I want you to eat it standing up, because it's not a matter of if you're going to be delivered. It's just a matter of when you're going to be delivered. And even when it comes down to the Last Supper, he says, we're going to eat it together again, because it's not a matter of if I'm going to get up. It's just a matter of when I get up. And see, God is saying, friends of mine, that when I give you a promise, you don't have to wait till it comes to pass to shout. You'll go ahead and rejoice right now, because his promises are in him, yea, and in him they are amen. They are as guaranteed as the nose on your face, because his promises cannot fail. And I want to encourage you to know, friends of mine, that every promise he's made in his word, it is his pledge. It is his guarantee. And I want y'all to know that God will never relent on his word. The Bible says in him, there is no change. There is no variation or shadow of turning. You can take his promises to the bank. Can the church say amen? And see, friends of mine, what I simply want to encourage somebody to recognize is that his promises are true. And he's promised that the weapon may be formed, but it's not going to be permitted to prosper. So it's not a matter of if God is going to fight the battle. It's just a matter of he's going to fight the battle. God has promised that if you lack wisdom, if you ask of God, he'll give to all men freely. So it's not a matter of if God is going to give the revelation. It's just a matter of when God is going to give the revelation. God has promised that I'm going to supply all your needs according to my riches and glory. Saints, it's not a matter of if God is going to provide. It's just a matter of when God is going to provide. Jesus says, if I go, I will come again. And it's not a matter of if he's coming, it's just a matter of when he's coming. And what I want somebody to do is I want to deliver you from all wasted worry. You see what wasted worry is? It is the tension about things that you can't control, but it's all the way under God's control. And I need you to know that if God spoke it, there is not a devil in hell, a circumstance, or a situation that can block God's will and his word from coming to pass. His word will not return to him void, but it will accomplish what he pleases.
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John the Baptist, the miracle child conceived by Zechariah and Elizabeth in their old age, was born with a prophetic mission revealed at the close of the Hebrew Scriptures. His unique purpose had been foretold by the prophet. "See, I will send my messenger who will prepare the way before me. See, I will send you the prophet Elijah before that great and dreadful day of the Lord comes." One day, the disciples inquired about the sequence and timing of events. Why then do the teachers of the law say that Elijah must come first? Jesus replied, "To be sure, Elijah comes and will restore all things. But I tell you, Elijah has already come, and they did not recognize him." Then the disciples understood that he was talking to them about John the Baptist. John preached a message of repentance. Turn your hearts back to the Lord. Don't be deceived by trusting in a religion based upon ritual and external purity. Your heart must become pure and clean.

As an evidence of your repentance, you must be baptized by water. This was very significant, for observant Jews at this time took ritual purification baths in a mikvah. These small stone structures were located near the synagogues and around the Temple Mount. Several Jewish homes from the wealthy classes that were destroyed by the Romans in 70 AD had been excavated in Jerusalem. These homes had one in

for baths. There were very strict formulas for the baths, both in their construction and operation. The person would go down in the water defiled and emerge from the water ritually pure. Typically, these baths were for single use, one person at a time. But in some instances, such as at the temple and at Qumran, there were public baths with a dividing wall separating those who were unclean going down into the water from those who were clean emerging from the water. Here we can see the dividing wall in this public bath. But John's baptism was different from the ritual Jewish bath, for it was administered by a second person. This was the kind of procedure required of a Gentile who was converting to Judaism. As the person came up out of the water, it signified that they had been born again as a new person with a new identity. John warned his hearers, "Don't claim the orthodoxy of being the children of Abraham as your qualification to enter God's kingdom. The reality is that you're a sinner just like the Gentiles, and you must repent and be baptized or born again if you want to see God's kingdom." John began his ministry at Bethany beyond the Jordan. While we don't know exactly where this was located, tradition has long pointed to a place near Jericho where the river could be forded. Traveling on the King's Highway could cross the Jordan River, go up to Jerusalem, and onto the Great Sea. It was here in the river Jordan that John had baptized Jesus. And it was on the banks of this river that John later identified Jesus as the Lamb of God. This site is rich in its historical significance, for it was at this place that the children of Israel crossed over to the Promised Land. And it was here that Elijah struck the waters of the Jordan with his cloak and crossed over on dry land. Indeed, John the Baptizer had come in the spirit and power of Elijah, and now he fulfilled his mission by introducing Jesus to the people as the Son of God. Because of John's identification of Jesus as the Son of God, several of John's disciples accompanied Jesus back to Galilee. As we noted in a previous episode, these included Andrew, Peter, James, John, Philip, and Nathanael. But they were not yet full-time disciples. John fearlessly rebuked the religious and political leaders of his day, calling them to go beyond the external act of ritual cleansing and experience genuine repentance by being born again. John migrated up the Jordan River from his location near Jericho to Aenon near Salem, where he continued to preach and to baptize. This location was very interesting, for it was in the territory of the Decapolis. The Decapolis was an association of 10 cities that were largely Gentile in their population and Greek and Roman in their orientation. To encourage their growth and prosperity, Rome allowed them to operate as free, autonomous cities or city-states. In other words, these cities were not under the control of Herod Antipas or Herod Philip. 9 of the cities were on the east side of the Jordan River, but Scythopolis or Bethshan was on the west side of the river. Its territory included a large section of land on both sides of the river. Aenon, where John settled to teach and baptize, was located in this region of Scythopolis, one of the free cities of the Decapolis. It was from this independent city that John rebuked Herod Antipas for taking his brother's wife. As long as John remained in the territory of the Decapolis, Herod Antipas was powerless to touch him. But when John crossed the border into his territory, Herod quickly had him arrested and thrown into prison. But when John rebuked Herod, the tetrarch, because of Herodias, his brother's wife, and all the other evil things he had done, Herod added this to them all. He locked John up in prison. After John was put in prison, into Galilee, proclaiming the good news of God. "The time has come," he said. "The kingdom of God is near.
repent and believe.

Believe the good news. Up until this event, Jesus had taken a low profile to avoid what might appear to be competition with John the Baptizer. Now, Jesus returns here to Galilee in the power of the Spirit, teaching in the synagogues and proclaiming the good news that God's kingdom had arrived. Jesus returns to his hometown of Nazareth, where he is invited to teach in the synagogue. He went to Nazareth, where he had been brought up, and on the Sabbath day he went into the synagogue, as was his custom, and he stood up to read. The scroll of the prophet Isaiah was handed to him. Unrolling it, he found the place where it is written, "The Spirit of the Lord is on me, because he has anointed me to preach good news to the poor. He has sent me to proclaim freedom for the prisoners and recovery of sight for the blind, to release the oppressed, to proclaim the year of the Lord's favor." Then he rolled up the scroll, gave it back to the attendant, and sat down. The eyes of everyone in the synagogue were fastened on him. And he began by saying to them, "Today this scripture is fulfilled in your hearing." Jesus' custom or habit was to attend the synagogue on the Sabbath. Now he returns to the synagogue of his childhood, where he is invited to read the scriptures. Nazareth was just a small village at this time. Since it was not mentioned in the Hebrew scriptures or by Josephus, we can assume that it was not settled in Old Testament times. If it was settled, it was of minor significance. Galilee of the Gentiles, as Isaiah had referred to it, had been conquered during the Hasmonean period, and the inhabitants had been forced to convert to Judaism. But now, with the Roman occupation of the land, the cities had become vast secular centers. Religious Jews moved in to settle the villages of this rich farmland. So we can imagine that Nazareth was a small religious village filled with observant Jewish families who had settled here. Certainly, the news of Jesus' activity of cleansing the temple down in Jerusalem had filtered back to his hometown. And now, Jesus was invited to read the scriptures on the Sabbath. These scriptures were kept in a chest or cabinet called the Ark, and were written on parchment scrolls made from animal skins. Here we can see a lovely carved column from the Ark in Chorazin. Today we can see the tremendous care and respect observant Jewish people extend toward the scrolls in their synagogues in general, and at the Western Wall in Jerusalem in particular, are being brought out from the Ark and displayed. Here the scrolls are being used in a bar mitzvah. There was a set form for the reading of the scriptures in the synagogue in Jesus' day. The text would be read in Hebrew and then had to be translated into Aramaic for the non-Hebrew speakers in the audience. When we examine the passage that Jesus read that Sabbath, we discover that it was heavily edited. Does Luke edit the passage? Or does he record what Jesus actually read? The passage was from Isaiah 61, verses 1 through 3, with a line from Isaiah 58. As the people listened to Jesus read this messianic passage, they were excited about what the Messiah would do. He would preach good news to the poor. In Isaiah, this phrase poor refers to those who have a contrite heart and are humble and poor in spirit. He would proclaim freedom to the prisoners, a reference to those who were in captivity and would be freed from their oppression. The drama of the text continues to build, to proclaim the year of the Lord's favor. Those listening in the synagogue were waiting for the next familiar phrase in this messianic passage, and the day of vengeance of our God. But Jesus doesn't read this phrase with the clear implications of expelling the Roman oppressors from the land. Instead, Jesus abruptly stops reading, rolls up the scroll, and returns it to the synagogue attendant. Then Jesus sat down in the seat of Moses and began to teach them.
The worshipers must have been both startled and curious as to why Jesus didn't read the obvious punchline. Then Jesus said, "Today this scripture is fulfilled in your hearing." They must have been amazed at what Jesus had left out. They were looking and hoping for a Messiah who would set things straight by restoring the nation to its rightful place, by driving out the Gentile oppressors. Instead, Jesus said, "This passage has already been fulfilled." What follows in Luke's description has long puzzled me. All spoke well of him and were amazed at the gracious words that came from his lips. "Isn't this Joseph's son?" they asked. How does this positive assessment of the situation deteriorate so quickly? By the end of the service, the people are so furious that they escort Jesus from the synagogue and drag him out of the town to the brow of the hill, where they attempt to kill him by throwing him down the cliff. All the people in the synagogue were so furious when they heard this. They got up, drove him out of the hill on which the town was built, in order to throw him down the cliff. But he walked right through the crowd and went his way. This is the precipice outside of Nazareth that has long been pointed to as the place where Jesus was brought by the crowd to be executed. This dramatic cliff looks over the beautiful Jezreel Valley below. But why was there such a reaction in the synagogue? Because Jesus did not make the nationalistic application of the messianic passage. But why the delayed reaction? Why were they speaking well of him after the reading and furious after the sermon? So all bore witness to him and marveled at the gracious words which proceeded out of his mouth. Actually, the Greek words in the passage are neutral. The Greek does not say the people spoke well or ill of him. It only says they gave witness to him, marveling at his words, and then questioned his pedigree. Jesus' words cut against their nationalistic messianic hope. Then in his sermon, Jesus used two examples of Gentiles who were miraculously honored by God, and the people were furious at the implications and tried to kill him. But Jesus walked right through the crowd and went on his way. Then he went down to Capernaum, a town in Galilee, and on the Sabbath began to teach the people. They were amazed at his teaching because his message had authority. Jesus escaped from the crowd and left Nazareth, saying that no prophet is accepted in his hometown. Jesus traveled down to Capernaum, a town on the northern shore of the Sea of Galilee. This would become Jesus' adopted hometown. This town, located on the shore of the Sea of Galilee, would become the base for the remainder of his ministry and is the location for over 25% of his recorded miracles. It is also the scene of so many of Jesus' teachings. The Sea of Galilee is not really a sea, but a freshwater lake, just 13 miles long and 8 miles wide. This lake is fed by the Jordan River, and at close to 700 feet below sea level is the lowest freshwater lake on Earth. The Jordan River flows from the lake and ultimately empties into the Dead Sea. This lake was the scene of so much of Jesus' ministry. It is well stocked with over 35 species of fish. In the first century, a thriving fish industry had developed around the shore of Galilee. The home of Andrew, Peter, and Philip was in Bethsaida on the northeastern shore. Bethsaida means house of fish and was originally a small town built on the east bank of the Jordan near where it enters into the lake. Magdala was built where the road ascends up through the plain of Gennesaret in the shadow of the Arbel Cliff. This was a town where the fish were processed and shipped out to distant cities. Jesus made Capernaum the headquarters for his ministry.
It has one of the most agreeable climates in the land. But Jesus didn't choose this town because of its climate or its beauty. He chose it because of its strategic position. The Great Trunk Road, the most important road of antiquity, passed through the town. And Jesus wanted to be located in a place where the caravans and traders and soldiers would be able to hear the stories of his miracles and teachings and take the news of his activities to the far corners of the earth. One day, as Jesus was teaching by the Lake of Gennesaret, with the people crowding around him and listening to the Word of God, he saw at the water's edge two boats left there by the fishermen who were washing their nets. He got into one of the boats, the one belonging to Simon, and asked him to put out a little from the shore. Then he sat down and taught the people from the boat. Perhaps this story took place here at the natural harbor of the Heptapagon, which means the Seven Springs. Today, there is tremendous irrigation diverting water from the Sea of Galilee. In the 1980s, this was combined with several years of drought that required more intense irrigation, causing the water level to drop drastically. The receding lake revealed extensive mud flats along the shore. In January of 1986, following one of the worst years of drought, two brothers were exploring the area between the ancient harbors of Gennesar and Magdala to see what might be revealed. When I interviewed Moshe, he told me that he and his brother were two sons of local fishermen. They loved the lake and had grown up on the shores. He said that they hoped to find something that could unite and bring people together. As they were exploring the muddy lake bed, they saw the faint oval outline of a boat. They could hardly believe their eyes. They had discovered a boat completely buried in the mud. The archaeologists were called in to excavate the boat. They had to make quick decisions because the winter rains were causing the level of the lake to rise, and soon the boat would once again be submerged in water. As the mud was cleared away from the boat, the exposed vessel was examined and determined to be from the first century. This meant that the boat was from the boat with Jesus and Peter and Andrew and James and John. While the discovery created a tremendous stir of excitement, they were now confronted with a major problem. How could they remove this 2,000-year-old boat from the mud of the lake without destroying it? As the level of the lake rose, the scientists met with the archaeologist in a race against time. It was decided to enclose the vessel in polyurethane foam. Then the waters of the surrounding lake surrounded the encapsulated boat and it began to float. After being underwater for nearly 1,900 years, this first century boat was once again floating on the waters of Galilee. In the boat was found this pot that would have contained food for the sailors or fishermen. There was also found this lamp that would have provided much needed light during the night. While this may not have been the boat of Peter or Zebedee, it is a boat much like the boats that they would have used in their fishing business. When he had finished speaking, he said to Simon, "Put out into deep water and let down the nets for a catch." Simon answered, "Master, we've worked hard all night and haven't caught anything. Fish gather near the locations of freshwater springs and streams that feed the lake. Sometimes the fish gather in these oxygen-rich waters in such thick schools that they cover more than an acre on the surface. Cast nets work well to catch these small fish that are in the shallow waters. This type of fishing can be done by wading in the water or from small boats, but it's best done at night when the fish are feeding and not hiding under the rocks." Simon complains that they've been fishing all night and haven't caught anything. They were exhausted and weary, and it would be ridiculous to follow a fruitless night's labor by fishing in the daylight.
Simon calls Jesus Master, which means commander or teacher or boss. So to humor Jesus, Simon reluctantly says, "Okay, boss, but because you say so, I will let down the nets." When they had done so, they caught such a large number of fish that their nets began to break. So they signaled their partners in the other boat to come and help them. And they came and filled both boats so full that they began to sink. They went out into the deep and let down their net and caught a huge shoal of fish. Peter and his brother must have been shocked at this miraculous turn of events. The catch was so great that Peter signaled his partners, James and John, who were on the shore repairing their nets, to come out and help him. Notice Peter doesn't call to James and John. James and John easily carried over the water. Peter doesn't want to alert the other fishermen to the fertile fishing grounds that Jesus has led him to. He wants to keep this location a secret, so he signals his partners to come and help him. They came out, and when the catch was brought aboard, both boats were so loaded that they began to sink. Incredible! They had hit the fishing jackpot. When Simon Peter saw this, he fell at Jesus' knees and said, "Go away from me, Lord. I am a sinful man." For he and all his companions were astonished at the catch of fish that they had taken, and so were James and John, the sons of Zebedee, Simon's partner. Notice that Peter doesn't call Jesus master or boss now. He calls him Lord. Peter had not trusted Jesus. He had doubted the wisdom of fishing in the daylight, and now he is overwhelmed with amazement. As Peter tries to qualify what had just happened, he is amazed. A few weeks of fishing with Jesus and he would be a rich man. As thoughts of riches were racing through his head, Jesus brings him back to reality. Then Jesus said to Simon, "Don't be afraid. From now on, you will catch men." So they pulled their boats up on the shore, left everything, and followed him. Two of the brothers, Andrew and John, had heard John the Baptist identify Jesus as the Lamb of God down by the Jordan. They left the Baptist and followed Jesus, asking him, "Where are you staying?" Jesus invited them to come and see. And immediately, Andrew went and found his brother Simon and told him, "We have found the Messiah," and brought him to Jesus. Jesus gave Simon a new name that day. "You are Simon, son of John. You will be called Cephas," which when translated is Peter. The two sets of brothers, with Philip and Nathanael, followed Jesus from the Jordan River back to Galilee and Cana, where Jesus transformed the water into wine. Messianic fervor was running high in Galilee. While the six men believed that Jesus was the Messiah, their understanding of Messiah had been influenced by events around the lake, as we shall explore in a future episode. After the miracle at Cana, they returned to their professions. Now at the pinnacle of their career, after the best day of fishing that they had ever had, Jesus asked the four brothers to leave their nets and follow him. Certainly they must have thought, "Why don't you just join our fishing business, Jesus? With your abilities, we could become very wealthy." Away from the crowds on the shore, Jesus calls them to leave their occupation and follow him. Luke says they pulled their boats up on the shore, left everything, and followed him. It was at this high point of their fishing career that the brothers decided to leave their profession and become full-time disciples of Jesus of Nazareth. And their lives and our lives will never be the same. Have you heard the call of Jesus to follow him and be his disciple? How will you respond? Will he be your boss or will he be your Lord? The difference is in how you choose to relate.
Will you surrender your heart fully and completely to Him just now? Let's pray together. Our Father in heaven, thank you for the privilege of

tracing your son Jesus' steps down to the Sea of Galilee. And Lord, as we have been walking along this shore, we too want to follow you, not as our boss, but as our Lord. So we surrender our heart and our mind and our will to you, and we thank you for this privilege. I pray in your wonderful and powerful name. Amen. In our next episode, we will continue following Jesus' ministry here in Galilee as he reveals what it means to catch men. Don't miss exciting days of ministry. Now, from the shore of Galilee, near the Seven Springs, we wish you God's blessings. Shalom.

You can share this wonderful episode with your family and friends by going to our website or by calling our toll-free number. Volume 2, Jesus in Galilee, contains episodes 8 through 14 and includes digital study guides that review each episode in a popular fill-in-the-blank style. This is a powerful Bible study resource when combined with the companion printed study guides. Order

What does the gospel mean to you? Is it an abstract idea, a hard-to-define spiritual longing, a hope for something still to come? Jesus' good news challenges all of that and presents something very real. He invites you to believe in the Word become flesh. Today on Cross Connection, we'll examine how the words Jesus spoke had and have very real consequences.

0: This past week, Sergio and I were wrestling with the question regarding what faith is and what it means. Well, for some people, it means simply accepting or regarding as true the doctrines of Christianity. Perhaps you may disagree, since what is moral or immoral about believing in a set of statements? But Sergio, shouldn't there be something more to faith?
1: Well, faith is a lot of different things to different people. For some people, their faith is like a phone that they pick up and dial whenever they need help. For other people, their faith is like a warm blanket that comforts them when they need consolation. And as you said, Oleg, for many, faith is a list of doctrines that states, "This is what I believe." This is nothing new, and in our study today, we're going to read about how Jesus encountered two different groups of people whose faith was rooted in drastically different things. This got us thinking about what it means to have faith, and we want to get your perspective by asking you this question. What does it mean to you to have faith in Jesus?
0: Thanks, Sergio, and I'm looking forward to what you have to say about it. Why do people believe in Jesus? Is it because they see the hand of God in their lives, or do they believe because they are waiting for a miracle? Or do they believe in Jesus because they are fascinated by Him? What is it that makes a person a believer? You see, for many people, miracles play a very important part of their belief system. In fact, miracles can become the most important part of a spiritual experience. Well, the miracles in the time of Jesus were just as important as, if not more so. But miracles were always associated with an action, such as touching, laying

0: unto, immersing into. In other words, it was the holy people or the holy places that had those miraculous powers. A miracle could only happen to you if you came into physical contact with a holy person or a holy thing. But what Jesus does when he meets a nobleman from Capernaum is very different and very radical at the same time. He presents an entirely new perspective on the perspective of presence. In his second miraculous sign, Jesus demonstrates what it is to experience his presence from a distance. And trust me, we can experience this presence of Jesus as a reality right now. And today on Cross Connection, we will learn how we can have this very real encounter with Jesus Christ himself. And I'm excited because we are joined today by Martha, Jennifer, and all of you who are joining us all the way from all around the world.
1: Right.
0: And last week, I was very excited because we received a comment from New Zealand.
1: Oh, yeah, that's right.
0: Yeah, we received a comment. It was an email from New Zealand. And if you're watching us from a distant part of the world, wherever you are, just write to us and just be a part of our discussion. Let us know.
1: Nearby parts can write, too.
0: Excellent. Yeah, absolutely, yeah. If you're watching us from Silver Spring, write to us. Or if you're watching us from South Africa, write to us. Wherever you are, write to us because we want to hear how big our community
1: is.
0: We are a community of seekers of faith.
1: Yeah.
0: And not only seekers of faith, because Jesus Christ found us. Mm. And now what we want to do, we want to grow closer and closer to him. And that is why we are here. Mm. Aren't we?
1: What?
0: And our hearts are on fire for Jesus Christ and for the Word of God that reveals to us the true, beautiful picture of Jesus Christ.
1: Amen.
0: And this is what we will be discovering today. And before we start our journey, Jennifer, please pray for us.
2: Sure. Dear Father in heaven, thank you for this opportunity to study your Word. I just ask that you send your Holy Spirit to be with us and guide our discussion. In Jesus' name, amen.
0: Amen. Amen. Okay. Last week was a very fascinating discussion that we had. It was a discussion, and you can help me, Sergio.
1: Because I was there, yeah.
0: Yeah, you were there. And Martha was watching us as well, yeah, as well as Jennifer, yeah.
1: So. We went over Jesus' encounter with the Samaritan woman at the well.
0: Exactly. Yeah. So, and this story is very significant, and what we need to remember that in the Gospel according to John, it's not just snapshots of stories about Jesus. Mm. Mm-hmm. It's not just one story, another story, third story, fourth story.
1: Yeah.
0: In the Gospel according to John, everything flows like it's like a river.
1: Mm-hmm.
0: And it's just a one story goes into another story. And then the following story goes into another story. And we need to see it.
1: But it's clear.
0: It's
1: one
0: clear.
1: Story is informed by concepts introduced in a previous story.
0: Exactly.
1: It helps to set up a future story.
0: Exactly.
1: They all relate to each other.
0: And and that is why we encourage you to watch Cross Connection weekly. And if you by any by accident just miss the program,
1: some disaster. Yeah,
0: you can always go to our website and find us there. And what is our website? You will see it on our screen.
1: Absolutely.
0: Okay, so before we embark on our and today we will discuss the following story, the story that follows the story of Samaritan woman, mm-hmm. of a Samaritan woman. But before we do that, I would like us to do a very short recap. Last time. And let us read verse 23 and 24 of chapter 4. 23 and 24. So, and Sergio, if you could just tell us quickly what happened in the previous story. So what is this 23 and 24? What led to this question?
1: Jesus and his disciples are going back from Jerusalem. Mm-hmm. They could choose to go around Samaria like many people did at the time. Mm-hmm. Instead, he deliberately goes through Samaria. He encounters a woman at the well, and they have their exchange of he offers living water.
0: Yes.
1: And reveals his knowledge of her, and the base of the conversation is what does it mean to truly worship?
0: Exactly, and this is the question that, we will read right now. And Martha, could you read for us verses 23 and 24?
3: Of course. Verse 23, but the hour is coming, and now it is, when the true worshipers will worship the Father in spirit and truth. For the Father is seeking such to worship him. God is spirit, and those who worship him must worship him in spirit and truth.
0: And this is the concept that we need to hammer in, kind of. Sorry for the language, maybe. But we need to understand it, because we talked about it in our previous study, and we talked also in our previous study, which is 2 weeks ago, when we talked about the story of Nicodemus.
4: Yeah.
0: It is very important for us to understand what it really means to worship God in spirit and in truth. Mm-hmm. What does it mean to worship God in spirit?
2: I would say it means being honest and sincere. Mm-hmm. You know, I think before Jesus emphasized the importance of worshiping God in spirit and truth, you know, she started having this theological conversation about, well, the Jews say this, and the Jews want, you know, these are all of the requirements. And so she was talking about the formalism of religion when God was really saying, well, Jesus was really saying, God cares about your heart and how sincere you are.
1: Yeah. I think it's interesting that this concept of worshiping in truth is introduced first in chapter 3 with Nicodemus, and it comes right after chapter 2, where Jesus goes into the temple and lays it to waste, you know, overturns the tables and causes a whole ruckus, and this and that was where the temple was where you'd find God. And then after he kind of overturns that, now we have this concept of God is spirit, that you can access God anywhere, that he is, like we referenced, he's like the wind. You can feel him anywhere. He's everywhere. There's no place where he isn't, where you can't feel him.
0: And this is, I guess, this is the beauty, because now what Jesus is saying, now you cannot hide yourself behind any doctrinal religion, any religion even. Because when the woman is trying, as you, Jennifer, pointed out, when Jesus tries to uncover something that was in her heart, she immediately jumped into religion, talking about, oh, yeah, by the way, where are we supposed to worship? But when Jesus comes, he says, no, you cannot hide behind religion even anymore. I want you and me have this encounter. And after you have this encounter, the only thing that happens, the only thing that just awe and worship. You start worshiping the spirit. Okay, but what does it, basically what the religion that comes from God is the only religion that is real religion.
2: Sure.
0: From God himself.
1: Yeah.
0: What does it really mean to worship God in the truth or in truth then?
3: I think it comes from what we were talking and when in spirit, when I think of spirit as your inner, it's like your feelings. There's nothing fake about your spirit because the outside you can fake it, but your spirit, you can't fake it. And that makes it a true worship because it's what is coming from what you've been feeding your soul with, what you've been studying with, what you've been growing with.
0: So. Excellent. What you've been studying, what you've been growing in.
1: Yeah. I think it's a good point because we saw how almost brutally honest the Samaritan woman at the well was. She was an honest, open person. So there's that element. I think another element too is truth being the word of God, that's being where you find him. That's, you know, you feel his spirit compelling you and then you search for him in the scriptures.
0: And we read in John chapter 17, Jesus says, sanctify them by your truth. Your word is truth. This is where we come to. And this is the purpose of Cross Connection, by the way. Because we want to sanctify ourselves by the truth of the word of God and Jesus Christ. In union with Jesus Christ. Okay, let's go jump to our second point.
1: Yes, sir.
0: In verses 25 and 26, after Jesus starts talking about this worshiping in spirit and in truth, there was something else that happened. And Jennifer, could you read for us verses 25 and 26?
2: Yes. The woman said to him, I know that the Messiah is coming, who is called Christ. When he comes, he will tell us all things. Jesus said to her, I who speak to you am he.
0: Okay. So what was the immediate reaction of this Samaritan woman was, oh, yeah, yes, I know what you're talking about because we are waiting for a Messiah, for the Messiah. We need to bear in mind that Samaritans did not believe in any books after the book of Deuteronomy. So they believed only in 5 books of Moses, the Pentateuch. And in the book of Deuteronomy, chapter 18, verse 18, and this just jumped there, chapter 18, verse 18, Deuteronomy chapter 18, verse 18. What does it say in your Bibles? Whoever finds it first, reads it first.
1: It's a prize of reading it.
3: I will raise up for them a prophet like you from among their brethren, and will put my word in his mouth, and he shall speak to them all that I command me.
0: So, and this is what God was speaking to Moses, like Moses. So I will raise them to a prophet just like Moses, just like you, but and he will speak my commands. Yeah. When Jesus comes and he speaks to her in verse 26, he says, Jesus said to her, I who speak to you am he. And this is mistranslation, unfortunately. Because what it says actually in the original language, it says, ego eimi, the one who, the one I am, the one who is speaking to you. In other words, he's saying, I am the Messiah. But it's not only that. Because when we meet Jesus Christ, he exceeds our expectations. This is what happened, because a Samaritan woman, she just waited for another prophet, just like Moses, another Messiah maybe even. But when Jesus Christ comes, he says, I am the one who is speaking to you. And what is that I am? Let's go to Exodus chapter 3, Exodus chapter 3, and you can help me, verse 14 or 15. 14, I think it is. Yeah, 14, definitely 14. Yeah. Exodus chapter 3, verse 14.
1: All right. And God said to Moses, I am who I am. And he said, thus you shall say to the children of Israel, I am has sent me to you.
0: So she sees not only the prophet, but she sees God
1: himself.
0: Okay, now what happened to her after she had this, she had this encounter?
1: Right.
0: Sergio.
1: She's completely changed, and it's almost, it's interesting that I saw the word prophet there, because what did she say? He told me everything I ever did.
0: Yes.
1: So his prophecy is one of not knowing future events, although he does, and not all of these different things, dates and whatever. He knows you better than you know you. He knows every nook and cranny of you. He understands you like no one else does, and that's when you have, that's when you form a bond. Now it's no longer proclamations made from somewhere else. It's an intimate connection being made that Jesus represents.
0: But think about it. Jesus reveals himself as I am, as God himself. He says, I am God. To who? To a woman, to a Samaritan woman with some shady, shadowy reputation. Yeah. Jennifer, what does it tell you about God and Jesus Christ in this particular sense?
2: Well, I think the thing that I just loved about this was the way the sort of conversation got started. I mean, Jesus asked her for a drink of water. He didn't say, I'm calling you to be an evangelist to your community. It was just a small request. And because she was willing to entertain it, you know, he developed that relationship to a point where, you know, she reached her entire town. And for two days, people came and they were taught by Jesus. You know, 2 days worth of evangelism that Jesus got to do just because she was willing to give him a cup of water. And I think a lot of times when Jesus asks us to do things, we think, oh, well, I don't have the talents. And, oh, you know, people may not listen to me or, you know, but Jesus is like, just, you know, come to me and I'll take you on those next steps.
0: Excellent. I'm glad that we had this recap of the story, and you even took us further, that her immediate reaction was she proclaimed to everybody
2: in
0: the village or in the city, in the town. And she said, look at him, maybe he's the Messiah. And when they came in, their immediate reaction, yes, this is the Christ, indeed the Christ.
2: Yeah.
0: We heard him, we saw him, and he's the savior of the world.
2: And the other point that I would point out is that now is that we're in 42, they say, then they said to the woman, now we believe, not because of what you said, for we ourselves have heard him, and we know that this is indeed the Christ, the Savior of the world. And I think that's our job. It's always to point people to Christ. Yeah, it's for them to believe because of what Christ says, not because we're so persuasive or we're so great or we're superstars.
1: Yeah.
0: Excellent. And I'm glad that we had this. So now we remember the story.
2: Yes.
0: And I hope you did as well. So we reminded ourselves of this beautiful story of Samaritan woman and how Samaritans believe Jesus. And after a short break, we will be back with more of today's study, and I promise you will be very excited about it, just as we are. Meanwhile, you can answer our question, what does it mean to you to have faith in Jesus Christ? Send your text anytime during the discussion, or you can join our ongoing conversation on Facebook as well.
4: Did you know God is an architect, engineer, chemist, and artist? 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God is also a master chemist, creating materials like DNA, the most efficient known information storage system. God's architecture is exhibited in coral reefs, entire cities built

built to withstand the constant pounding of waves. Creation itself is also a work of art. Look at how varied yet nuanced this beautiful Bermudian landscape is. If God so flawlessly creates in all these areas, his promise to make us a new creation must be trustworthy.

0: Welcome back to Cross Connection. We just learned, and we just learned one more time, that it is very important to for us to understand what it really means to worship God in spirit and in truth, because God is looking for those who are willing to worship Him in spirit and in truth. And we also learned this amazing lesson. God, when God meets with us, our expectations are exceeded. Because He doesn't only reveal Himself to us as another prophet, but He reveals Himself as God Himself. Jesus has revealed Himself as God. Okay.
1: Sorry, when you were saying earlier, before we went to break, about Jesus revealing Himself as the Messiah to the Samaritan woman, that is the first time that He does it, or that He does it to a woman, per se. And I was thinking about the disciples. The disciples did not get that type of revelation. When Jesus called them, He didn't say, I am the Messiah, come follow me, come follow me. Instead, here, she gets, without being a Jew, without having all the background, she gets a revelation of that magnitude.
0: Yes.
1: And that makes me think that nowadays, no matter who we are, Jesus can still reveal amazing things to us. And the Holy Spirit would reveal truths to us with, no matter how studied we are,
0: or absolutely,
1: if we are disciples or who we are.
0: No, this is beautiful. Yeah. This is beautiful. Thank you so much.
2: And I would just add that even though the disciples were not excited about, you know, the fact that Jesus had revealed this to her, and they weren't like, you know, they were pretty... Yeah, they gave her some dirty looks,
1: yeah,
2: right?
0: Yes, they did.
2: She still went ahead. And I think that just really says something about, you know, what Jesus expects. I mean, even though someone may not accept the fact that Jesus called you to do something, or that He's using you in a special way, that shouldn't be the focus. You should keep your eyes on Christ and just do whatever He calls you to do.
0: No matter who you are, no matter what you've done, when you meet with Jesus Christ, He elevates you to the level of Himself. He says, no, I want to give you something new now. Now you will experience what it really means to be His child. And this is what we will discover right now. This is what happened. So this is what Jesus experienced. He stayed there for 2 days, and He was, I think He was pleased, wasn't He?
2: Absolutely.
0: He was rejoicing.
2: He was rejoicing. He said, I'm not even hungry anymore.
0: Yeah, because it's like, this is the will of God. This is what I came for. And they accepted me. These Samaritans, they accepted me. Praise the Lord, He probably was exclaiming. And let's read what happened right after He came to His own country. His own country. So we are in John chapter 4, verses 43 through 49. And Sergio, could you read for us, please?
3: Now after the 2 days, He departed from there and went to Galilee. For Jesus Himself testified that a prophet has no honor in his own country. So when He came to Galilee, the Galileans received Him, having seen all the things that He did in Jerusalem at the feast, for they also had gone to the feast. So Jesus came again to Cana of Galilee, where He had made the water wine. And there was a certain nobleman whose son was sick at Capernaum.
0: Yeah, 249.
3: Okay. When He heard that Jesus had come out of Judea into Galilee, He went to Him and implored Him to come down and heal his son, for he was at the point of death. Then Jesus said to him, unless you people see signs and wonders, you by no means believe. The nobleman said to Him, sir, come down before my child dies.
0: Okay. So this is what happened right after Jesus came for spent 2 days, 2 days in Samaria, and now He comes back to His own country. And the very first statement, when He came back from Judea to Galilee, from Samaria to Galilee, the very first statement is very puzzling. Verse 44 and then verse 45. What does it say in your Bibles? First, Martha.
1: Jesus testified that He's not prophet in His own country.
0: And then?
1: And then He came to Galilee, and the Galileans received Him. Galileans received all the things that He did in Jerusalem.
3: So He says He has no honor, but they receive Him.
0: Yeah, it doesn't make any sense, does it?
3: Yeah, so it contradicts itself almost immediately.
0: It seems like it contradicts itself almost immediately, but there was something else, and that is why we need to look at the... At

0: this story, comparing it to the previous story.
1: Mm-hmm. Mm.
0: Because what was the reason, what was the main reason why they accepted him? Why? And the revelation mm-hmm. is just right there.
1: Right, because of the miracles. They mm-hmm. were looking for more miracles. The mm-hmm. Galileans were looking for more miracles.
2: Yeah.
0: Yeah, so the Galileans were looking for more miracles. So it's just the text itself reveals
2: they saw him in Jerusalem.
0: Yes.
2: And he comes back and you're like, hey, it's that guy.
1: Right.
2: He's doing all that stuff, you know.
0: And where did he come back from Samaria to? What was the town that he came to?
3: Cana.
0: And no, there was a reason behind why John mentions Cana one second time, and he says, this is where God performed that miracle.
2: Right. Mm-hmm.
0: First miracles.
1: The water and the wine.
0: Mm-hmm. Water and the wine. So this is the place where miracle was performed.
1: Yeah.
0: These people accept him mm-hmm. because they saw miracles in Jerusalem. But just in the previous story, we read something very different.
2: Mm. Mm-hmm.
1: Yeah.
0: Did Jesus do any miracle in Samaria?
1: Mm-mm.
2: Not at all.
1: The people in Samaria, I think they wanted Jesus to meet their spiritual needs. I feel like the people in Galilee were really focused on their physical needs. And Jesus wants to provide for us, you know.
0: Yes.
1: He's like, water into wine, could you make us some bread? Mm-hmm. You know, it's been a long day. You know, I don't feel too well, could you heal me? But you know, one of Jesus, the thing that he wanted to achieve with some of the miracles was not only to, you know, give people health and, you know, do all these wonderful things, but he also wanted to teach them spiritual lessons. Mm-hmm. And the people in Galilee, I feel like they were missing out on the mm-hmm. spiritual part.
2: Yeah. Mm-hmm. You have the Galileans being obsessed with the things that Jesus did,
1: mm-hmm.
2: his signs that he did, and it's totally different in Samaria. He has a conversation with the woman. He doesn't mm-hmm. perform a miracle for her,
0: mm-hmm.
2: At least not a physical one. He
1: sure.
2: has a conversation with, gets to know her. It says that the Samaritans of that city believed in him because of the word of the woman mm-hmm. who testified.
0: Mm-hmm.
2: They said, now we believe not because of what you have said, for we ourselves have heard him, and we know that this is indeed the Christ, the Savior of the world. They heard him, his word. And so you have the word on one end and mm-hmm. people being obsessed with the show, the
1: sure.
2: things that he did.
1: It's like changing our lives versus changing our circumstances. You know, sometimes we go to God, you know, he wants to change our hearts. We're like, oh, we're praying for a miracle. We just want you to change our circumstances.
2: Mm-hmm. Yeah.
0: Yeah. So it's like, there is a powerful lesson there.
1: Mm-hmm.
0: There is a powerful lesson for me, at least. And maybe not for you, but at least for me.
1: It's for us too.
0: Because it's fascinating, because why do we accept Jesus and how can we accept Jesus?
2: Mm.
0: Why? What is the root of, or what is the where is our faith in Jesus Christ rooted?
1: Mm-hmm. Yes.
2: Yeah.
0: Where is it rooted? Let's answer this question. And this is the question that we asked you as well.
1: Mm-hmm.
0: So please be a part of our discussion.
2: Mm-hmm.
0: So what is it?
2: Mm-hmm.
0: So where is it in Jesus rooted?
2: Mm-hmm. Yeah,
0: to be honest.
2: I think it's something that, you know, as Jennifer alluded to, it's something that is still extremely common now, that God is something that I turn to when I need help with something,
1: mm-hmm,
2: when I need
1: mm-hmm.
2: a circumstantial change in my life. I'm sick, I need a new job, it sure be nice to find a marriage partner, I need mm-hmm. a better house. And so we turn to God for that, but that's do something for me, perform
1: mm-hmm.
2: a sign for me, but there's no,
1: mm-hmm.
2: I have no attachment to you beyond that, beyond a helpline that I call mm-hmm. to when I need help.
1: And I think maybe this is, you know, probably jumping ahead so people have to watch again. But, you know, I think there is this one story where, you know, Jesus had sort of departed. He had performed a miracle and provided bread for everyone.
0: Yes.
1: And then they came looking for him. Like, they followed him. He was like, I know why you all are following me. It's because you want more bread. You
2: right,
1: know, it's
2: yeah.
1: because you want more of something to eat.
2: Right.
1: And I am the bread of life. I want to, you know, revive you spiritually. And so that's why I want you to come to me.
0: Yeah, and join us when we will be discussing John chapter 6. John chapter 6 and this miracle, this greatest miracle again. Yeah.
1: Yes.
0: And we will learn what is the real meaning of that miracle.
1: Mm-hmm. Right, right.
0: Yeah.
3: Yeah,
0: please.
3: Thinking about comparing both of the stories,
0: yes.
3: the Samaritan woman, her questions and the reason why she was looking for Jesus, it was about worship. It was about God.
0: Yes.
3: In the focus of the next story is about us, is about my needs.
2: Mm.
3: So that makes a difference in their faith, because the woman, she was looking for theology. She had like deep questions. Here is more like satisfying. It's a very important need. I mean, his son is dying, but it's more about me. It's very selfish.
0: Mm-hmm.
3: So I think that makes a difference.
0: How important is it for us then to understand what God's why do we even study the Word of God? What is the purpose of the Word of God then?
2: Yeah.
0: What is the purpose of the Word of God? Yeah.
2: Well, you, we want

0: My personal answer?
1: No, that's yeah. No. Okay, but maybe for you. Uh-huh. And then we can jump to John chapter 5, verse 39. Mm-hmm. Okay. No, just, yeah, what is, yeah, just personal.
0: Well, I mean, if you seek the word of God, that it's who God is, right? So that's your way of connecting with him. Mm. We see in John that more than any other gospel, Jesus emphasizes being one with us. Abide in me, I'll abide in you is the phrase we're going to read a lot coming forward. And this notion of union with God, where God is not something distant and not some totemistic thing that I point at and say, see, that is why you need to follow these rules, mm-hmm. or see, that is why my religion is better than yours, or see, that is why if our country had this, we'd be better off civically. It's about a bond that we need to create, that there's a reason God came into this world, and it wasn't just to, you know, do a whole bunch of fireworks. It was to connect with us. It was to reconcile us to him. And we find that in his word, chiefly in his word. Where else can we find that?
1: Yeah, absolutely. And this is what it says in and I'm jumping ahead as well, just as Jennifer, it's like your example is contagious. 39, and this is what the beauty of the Word of God is, because when you study it step by step, chapter by chapter, it reveals itself. Mm-hmm. Mm. And in verse 5, chapter 5, verse 39, it says, "You search the Scriptures, for in them you think you have eternal life." And then he continues, "But these are they which testify of me." Mm. In the original language, it says, "But the purpose of the Scriptures is to testify about me." Mm-hmm. The purpose of their existence is to testify about Jesus Christ. And this is simply fascinating. Mm. Because when he says here, "I want you to experience me," not just another miracle.
0: Yeah.
2: And so it sounds like he's saying, no, don't just take theology and leave Jesus out of it.
1: Yes. Mm. Exactly, exactly. We will be back after a very short break, and don't forget to share your thoughts about today's question. What does it mean to you to have faith in Jesus Christ? Let us know what you think, and your comment will be read here in the studio.

0: Welcome back. The study of the Word of God sets our hearts on fire. And if you feel the same, don't keep it to yourself. Because you want to hear what you have to say. Sergio even has this bigger laptop
1: now.
2: Yeah, there we go. For more comments.
0: Yeah, exactly. For more comments. This laptop can receive all of them. But we just learned this beautiful story about how Samaritans, even though they're not Jews, they didn't see God's miracle, Jesus' miracles in Jerusalem. Mm-hmm. Despite that, they were fascinated by him when they spent 2 days with mm-hmm. him. Mm-hmm. And their ultimate response is, you are Christ, you are the Messiah, in other words. Mm-hmm. You are the Savior of the world. And then Jesus comes to his own country, to the Galilee, and then he didn't see that. Mm-hmm. I wonder how difficult it was for Jesus to not see what was happening there. But anyway, so let's continue reading verses 50 to 54, the nobleman. And Jennifer, could you lead us in reading 50 to 54?
2: Jesus said to him, "Go your way, your son lives." So the man believed the word that Jesus spoke to him and went his way. And as he was now going down, his servants met him and told him, saying, "Your son lives." Then he inquired of them the hour when he got better. And they said to him, "Yesterday at the seventh hour, the fever left him." So the father knew that it was at the same hour in which Jesus said, "Your son lives." And he himself believed, and his whole household. This again is the second sign Jesus did when he came out.

0: out of Judea into Galilee.
1: This again is the second sign. It's fascinating to know that in John's gospel, miracles are not expressed as miracles. Yeah. They're called signs,
2: right. Mm-hmm.
1: Signs, because signs usually point to something.
2: Right.
1: And Sergio, you did it. Jesus lives on that very issue.
2: We did, yeah.

0: And this is what Jesus is trying to point to.
1: Yeah.
0: He's pointing to a very important point.
1: He's pointing to something. It's revealing something here.
0: He's revealing.
1: This sign is revealing something.
0: Absolutely. And in this case, we see this nobleman who comes in despair because mm-hmm. his son is sick.
1: Yeah. Mm-hmm.
0: And what he did is simply amazing. And I would like to envision this map. When Capernaum from Cana, the distance between Capernaum and Cana was about 16 miles. Mm-hmm. So it's about 20-some kilometers. Mm-hmm. Mm-hmm. So the distance was quite long. And there was also an elevation, because if you were traveling from Capernaum to Cana, it would be around 1,700 feet altitude. Mm-hmm. So he had to climb up. Mm-hmm. Like not like climbing up,
2: right.
0: But you had to walk up.
1: Yeah,
0: exactly. So he need to make this journey, but this is not the end. In addition to that, this man was a nobleman, mm-hmm. and he comes to Jesus, who was not a nobleman. Mm-hmm. Mm-hmm. He was just another prophet, maybe somebody else.
1: Yeah.
0: But he still does this journey because he knows that something needs to happen. Mm-hmm. Mm-hmm. And when he comes, it seems like he is coming with a very genuine faith. Mm.
2: Mm-hmm. But then I've always wondered why Jesus says that. And I thought it was because he was talking about the people around and the people in Galilee in general. But I was reading more about in the Desire of Ages, and it said that it was Jesus saw inside his heart.
0: Yes.
2: And he saw what his thoughts were at the moment, mm-hmm. and how he was doubting in a way that Jesus will be able to perform a miracle, or that he will be able to save him, his son. So it's referring exactly to him. Jesus is just opening his heart and looking inside and saying, you don't believe I can do this.
0: Mm. Yeah, so, because you're still waiting just for another sign.
1: Mm-hmm. Right.
0: Right, because we see in this picture, we see that when nobleman comes to Jesus, Jesus says, no, you're also looking just for another sign.
1: Mm-hmm. Yeah.
0: Jesus spent probably lived about a few months in Capernaum, mm. and they knew each other. Mm-hmm. But it's also interesting because in the Gospel according to John, those people who even saw Jesus face to face, they don't necessarily believe him.
1: Mm-hmm. Yeah.
0: But yeah.
1: Well, I was just thinking, I'm reading two types of belief that this man goes through.
0: Yes. Mm-hmm.
1: The initial belief, it says, Jesus said to him, go away, your son lives. So the man believed the word that Jesus spoke to him, and he went his way. So he believes in the power of Jesus Christ to do something
0: yes.
1: for his son. But it's not until after he hears that his son has been made whole
0: yes.
1: that he himself believed
0: and
1: his whole household.
0: Mm-hmm. And his whole household.
1: So we mm-hmm. have the belief in his power, that he is something, he can do something, but then he believed in, wow, this is the Son of God, this is the Christ.
0: Mm-hmm. Mm-hmm. So, and it's very true, because their approaches are different, but the outcome is the same.
1: Mm.
3: And I think it's because Jesus looks at the heart. So mm-hmm. he knew what the woman's issue was. He knows what this man's issue was. And as I was thinking about the lesson, I was like, you know, if we really gave Jesus an opportunity to search our hearts, mm. he could tell us what our issue is and give us the same sort of insightful, you know, help in, mm-hmm. you know, developing our relationship with him.
1: Mm. Yeah, and you know, that point of a relationship with him, you know, we're talking about having belief in the power of Jesus, or that he represents
0: yes.
1: something, but then a belief, a personal belief. And that's the question we asked our viewers today. So I'd like to jump in with
0: Absolutely.
1: Some
0: yeah.
1: of their answers. Again, our question being, what does it mean to you to have faith in Jesus? So Angelica on Facebook says, to know that he is in control. Linda yeah. says, to know him well enough to trust him in everything.
0: Beautiful.
1: Lauren says, putting my complete trust in him and knowing that he will not fail me if I can put my full trust in him. And then
0: Thank
1: we have another comment from Melissa that says, in order for our faith to lead to salvation, it must be centered in the Lord Jesus Christ. To have faith in Jesus Christ means to trust him and obey his commandments. Faith is much more than passive belief. We express our faith through action by the way we live.
0: This is a beautiful conclusion that we can come to, and we can probably wrap our program up. Thank you, Melissa.
3: You can go home now.
0: And it's very true, because how do we experience this this encounter with Jesus. And I liked what you just said, that it is very important to let Jesus see us through, just as this Samaritan woman. And it's pretty much the same.
1: Yeah.
0: She approaches and she's very genuine and she's very open.

0: About it, okay, yeah, I can tell that you see me through. And here's another example. Yeah, I can tell that you see me through because I did come only for a miracle. I don't care who you are, I don't care where you're from, as long as you heal my son. But then Jesus talks to him, literally penetrates his soul. And then, are you ready to be penetrated by Jesus Christ and his spirit through Martha, Jennifer?
1: And the amazing thing is that it will give you peace because the noble man, he didn't run back to his house. He actually spent a night and took his time because he believed. When you believe, then it gives you peace and you can trust and you can relax and then you can march the next day and have the good news.
0: No, this is a very important point. How long do you think it would take to go down to Capernaum from Cana? If it's 16 miles, how long do you think it might take?
2: I think a couple of days at least. I would want to break that trip up.
1: If he's that's running. 16
0: miles. 16 miles, how long would it take?
2: Well, like half a day. 8 miles a day.
0: No, eight miles a day.
3: No,
2: well,
3: Roman
2: you guys
3: army
2: are. He was probably in a horse.
3: 25 a day. I remember the Roman armies used to do that. So
0: no, my wife and I, we just hiked last summer and we just timed ourselves. We didn't hike 16 miles, but we hiked 5 miles. At 5 miles, it was about 1 hour. We hiked for 1 hour, but maybe let's do. Yeah, we were almost riding.
3: Miles an hour,
0: we weren't riding. You can ask my wife.
2: Could you guys do 16 miles in one day?
1: They were running.
0: 16 miles. I would do in 16 miles in one day. Would you?
3: Yeah, I think so.
2: Okay.
0: Yeah. Especially if you are going down, and especially if you're rejoicing that you're to check on your son.
3: Yeah, right.
0: Your son. But it says that it's been more than a day. So he just took his time.
2: He took his time.
0: He took his time because it was at 1 hour, Jesus told him, at 1 p.m., it says here, at 1 p.m., and the hour, when he inquired what the hour, verse 52. And they said to him, yesterday at the seventh hour, the fever left him. Yesterday at the seventh hour, which means 1 p.m. in biblical times, in biblical time. Right. It's not Eastern time, it's biblical time. 1 p.m., the son was healed, but he spent from 1 till 6, and then he spent the entire night, and then he woke up in the morning, went back to home.
1: Yeah.
0: You're right, Martha. This is what happens when you are seen.
1: When you believe.
0: When you believe,
2: When you believe, when you finally rest in that belief.
0: Okay, we need to take this break shortly and calculate the times, how much we can walk in 1 hour and 16 miles. Now is the perfect time for you also to grab your cell phone and send us a text. Add your comment to our discussion. What does it mean to you to have faith in Jesus Christ? We will be back in the studio to continue our discussion after this break.
4: As I was reading through The Great Hope, this phrase caught my attention. God has given us sufficient evidence of his love, and we are not to doubt his goodness because we cannot understand the workings of his providence. Here is why this brings me hope. Here is why this brings me hope. That in times of trial and perplexity, when I can't see the light at the end of the tunnel, or I can't see how God is going to bring me through, he will. God isn't asking me to understand my circumstance. He's just asking me to trust him with it. And when he does bring me through, I'll be reminded that his hand was with me the whole time, even though I didn't see it. And we have every reason to believe God will do what is best for us because he loves us. And that gives me hope.

0: Welcome back. We are fascinated by the Word of God and by Jesus revealed in this Word. And we just talked about this experience when the noble man, just a seeker for a miracle, encounters with Jesus, and he is now just enjoying the flowers on the way back home,
1: right,
0: because he is in peace.
2: Right.
0: And when he sees those servants who are coming to him, and he asks them, when did it happen? When my son was healed? And they say, exactly at 1 p.m. Wow, this is exactly the time when Jesus told me that my son will be healed. Excellent. Okay, now I want us to learn a few lessons.

0: And how can we meet Jesus today in our everyday busy lives? And so this is one question. And second, how can we apply these faith lessons to our practical life, daily life? So yeah, let's just, and I would like to suggest, and let's just talk about it, that first of all, we need to know that we have a problem. And let's talk about it. So what do you think? Jennifer is nodding. So.
1: Yeah, I think what I'm getting out, you know, the lesson that I'm getting from the Samaritan woman and also from the Galilean nobleman is being honest and sincere is so important. I mean, if I'm honest and sincere, I think God can address any issue in my life. But the minute I try to hide behind religion or, you know, try to be fake or say, oh, Jesus, I know you want to talk to me about this real issue. But let's talk about something else.
0: Yeah, exactly.
1: That's when I can just forget it. It's not going to happen. But if I'm willing to be honest and sincere, you know, like these people were, I think that God can work miracles.
0: Excellent, excellent.
2: And I'll jump in with some comments from our viewers. We have a big theme that we seem to be getting is people finding comfort in their faith, comfort in the power of God. We have a text here, I don't believe we have a name. It says, I believe in Jesus because it would be too horrible to live in these times without him to hold on to. I would be terrified without having Jesus in my life. Yeah. Faith is believing in something that we cannot see or touch. It gives me comfort to believe in Jesus and to know that he loves me, a sinner. Thank you.
0: Thank you so much for your comment.
2: Yeah, and thank you.
0: Amen, absolutely.
2: Another comment we have here, Deborah. Deborah, who regularly joins our conversation, we thank
0: Deborah
2: you, Deborah,
0: is a faithful viewer of Cross Connection. Thank you for joining us. For joining us.
2: Seems first, make sure our heart is right when we come to Jesus.
0: Oh,
2: we must cleanse our temple. Then we must feed our heart with God's truth, his word. Then we can worship him in spirit and truth. Growing in Christ is a decision I make every day. I want Jesus to be my first thought when I wake and my last thought when I go to sleep.
0: Deborah, you summed it up so beautifully.
2: And obviously something we resonate with very strongly is the word of God being something that that we need to turn to and store our faith in.
0: And I can tell that you're on the same page with Cross Connection, so this is amazing. Yeah, this is absolutely amazing,
2: Shall I keep going?
0: Yeah, please go.
2: Okay,
0: going.
2: Sure.
0: Yeah, we're excited.
2: Again, no name on this text. It says to follow his, wait, actually, I'm sorry, I'm going to read another one here. One from Nancy. It says, having faith is surrendering all to him and trusting him with my life. Again, a big
0: Absolutely.
2: Theme for our viewers. I'll jump with some more later.
0: Thank you
2: so
0: much.
2: The theme is comfort and trust.
0: Thank you so much, Nancy. We really appreciate your comment as well. This is great. So we just learned when we come to Jesus, we need to understand and know that we have a problem. But second,
3: As a noble man, he thought he had one problem. He thought his son was dying, but that wasn't his real problem.
0: Yeah.
3: So we need to ask Jesus to reveal what our real problem is.
0: Excellent.
3: Because we sometimes don't know what we're praying for. We pray for a change of heart when our problem must be lying somewhere.
0: Yeah.
3: We need to ask for God and the Holy Spirit to reveal what our problem is.
0: Beautiful, Martha. Okay, excellent. But secondly, we need also to take our problem to Jesus. So because our problem was revealed, and now what we do, we take the same very problem to Jesus. Would you agree?
1: Absolutely. Yeah.
0: Let's go. Sergio, would you agree?
2: Yes, sir.
1: Totally.
2: Okay.
0: Third, when we receive the word that our need has been fulfilled and has been met, the only thing that remains is just worship and praise.
2: Yeah.
0: Okay. Let's jump.
2: I'm going to go with some emails here. We have an email from Jeremy. Jeremy says, thank you all for helping us understand all of these amazing, life-changing Bible teachings. May God keep blessing you all. God bless you too, Jeremy. And
0: thank you, Jeremy.
2: It's true that these teachings are life-changing. The word changes your life. The example of the nobleman is, it's just simply the word that Jesus spoke saved his son. And it's the same thing now. We see his word in this text, and it changes us.
0: Yes.
2: I got to give a shout out to my friend Sergio. You know, we have a comment from Sergio.
1: So I
2: got to take this.
0: Did you write yourself?
2: No, there are more of us out there. Yeah. It says, faith is to obey Jesus in everything, even when we don't understand how or why. We have this short life to obey and a whole eternity to understand. Thank you,
0: this
2: Sergio.
0: This is so great, Sergio. Yeah. Sergio, no, thanks for joining us.
2: These Sergios are bright guys. another comment from Ed. Says, faith is a complete dependence on his word. Again, the word every day of our lives. Thank you, Ed. One more email I'll read from Alex. We need a daily quiet time with God in order to serve God, in order to activity. So I like these

0: emails all seem to have a similar theme of turning to the Word.
1: Absolutely, and this is so beautiful because this is now we would like to proclaim this. The purpose of Cross Connection is all about that.
2: Mm-hmm. Absolutely.
1: First, and we would like to encourage and challenge everyone all around the globe to spend some time with the Word of God, or in the Word of God, rather, daily.
3: Yes.
1: Because this is the Word of God testifies about Jesus Christ. We learned about it. Mm-hmm. So, Jennifer and Martha, when you spend time with the Word of God, or when you don't spend time with the Word of God, how does it change your life?
3: I think about that verse where it says, "Your word is a lamp to my feet and a light for my path." And it's so true. There's just so much wisdom in the Bible, and there's so much comfort that we can get from knowing that we can put our faith in God no matter what we encounter. Mm-hmm. And so I just find that every day I need that, you know, just to make it through the day.
1: Absolutely.
4: Daily substance.
3: Absolutely. Yeah. Yes.
1: This is the substance. But there is also a very important second point. We need to stay connected with Jesus in our prayers. And in our prayer. Stay connected, not just ask. Mm-hmm. Help us on this exam. Help me to find a parking spot, etc., etc. Of course, it's very important. Mm. But if you're connected, you will be always talking to Him.
2: Exactly. Amen. Exactly.
1: Stay connected. Yeah.
4: And when you were talking about the assurance, and the third step, I think that was. The Bible provides so many promises. It's so beautiful because sometimes we pray and we don't hear anything audible, but from the Bible, they flow. The promises, and they will calm your heart. They will provide you the assurance that we need from all those requests. So that's...
1: Absolutely.
2: I just want to thank Pam for coming. She texted in. She actually gives a personal testimony of an example of faith in her life. She says, "When I put my oldest daughter up for adoption, I named her Faith Celestine as symbolic of what I had to do. I had to have faith in myself, in the adoption agency, the adoptive parents, and God that I was doing the right thing. In other words, I had to trust everyone, myself, and especially God." And Celestine, she says, is French for heavenly. So thank you for your personal comment. Yeah.
1: Thank you so much. Yeah, this is what faith is all about. Yeah. Mm-hmm. This is beautiful.
2: Lewis sends us a text. He says, "I just want to thank you all for the great job you're doing. I'm learning a lot." So thank you, Lewis.
1: Thank you so much. It's very encouraging to hear it from you. Okay, we have only just a few minutes, a few seconds.
2: Seconds.
1: So what did you learn today? And let's start with our viewers.
2: Let's get with some more of your comments. Sure. On Facebook, Ida Bukala says, "In Jesus, God is love. In Jesus, God is love, and it is expressed. My faith in Jesus means partaking in His love, being thoroughly convinced of this love, seeking to understand Him and commit myself to Him with no doubts of love's intentions and hopes to take care of me."
1: Yes.
2: Archidea says, "To have faith in Jesus is to trust in Him completely, knowing that God is bigger than every problem or situation we might go through in life, knowing that He will provide for our needs and He will take care of us. It is also believing for us, if we just ask Him, we ask God for something, we have to believe that He can and will provide." So again, trusting in God is a big thing.
1: Trusting. This is beautiful. And Sergio and Martha and Jennifer, what did you learn, just briefly in one sentence?
3: I just want to second what one of the viewers said. You know, God is bigger than everything. I thought that summed everything up. It was awesome.
1: Absolutely. Mm-hmm. Martha?
4: To believe, I have to come to Jesus. Just as I am.
1: Just as you are,
2: To me, it's about what Cross Connection is about, which is that your faith, if rooted in the Word of God, that is when your faith is grounded in something that ties you to Him, that is life-affirming, life-giving, beyond just the kind of secondary outside things.
1: So I would like to encourage all of us and all of you, first, spend some time daily in the Word of God. Secondly, stay connected with Jesus Christ in prayer. And thirdly, be the hands of Jesus Christ in this world. And thank you so much for watching us. But this is not the end, because after a very short break, I will be back with today's conclusion.
5: A movement toward daily scripture reading is underway. It's called Revived by His Word. The plan? To read one chapter of the Bible per day. The goal? To to direct the attention of participants to the importance of knowing Jesus through his word.

Thank you for joining us today. I was truly blessed by this study, and I hope you were too. You see, in the very beginning of his gospel, John states that Jesus came to his own people, and even they rejected him. But to all who believed, who believed him and accepted him, he gave the right to become children of God. After Jesus stayed for a few days in Samaria, he came to Galilee, where he lived almost all of his life. And it seems that his own people accepted him at first. Well, they only accepted him because they were expecting to see more miracles, as we learn today. Jesus was only a miracle worker for them and nothing more. I can only imagine how difficult it might have been for Jesus to Jesus that people wanted from him was just another sign. He had just experienced how the Samaritans not only accepted him, but truly believed in him. They were not his people, but their hearts were opened and they believed that Jesus was the Messiah and the Savior of the world. Right at that time came a royal official, and it may seem that he was full of real and genuine faith. Still, he didn't know the depth of his unbelief until Jesus confronted him directly. Just like the royal official in Galilee, we too are often unaware of our sinfulness and unbelief. And perhaps the only thing that we are waiting from Jesus is another miracle, another sign. We on Cross Connection believe that after we approach Jesus in the Gospels and are fascinated by him, our lives are transformed. So I would like to challenge you today. Firstly, spend some time in the Word of God daily. Secondly, stay connected with Jesus in prayer. And thirdly, be the hands of Jesus Christ in this world. And until next week, stay connected with Jesus Christ in your everyday life and also on Cross Connection.

0: Day is dying in the west. Heaven is touching earth with rest. As the sun sets Friday evening in the Pacific Islands, the Sabbath day begins. God made the Sabbath as a unique experience of rest, worship, and blessing. Enter into God's holy Sabbath rest day and set this time apart as special time for God, for your family, for worship, and for enjoying the beauty of His creation.
1: I think that the Psalms are in the middle of the Bible, 150 of them, for very real reasons. And for 3,000 years, they have been the prayers and the hymns of the people of God. And I think one of the biggest reasons is, if we don't misuse them, is that the Psalms not only give us permission to explore all these negative feelings, they almost force us to explore them. Some of the Psalms, approximately 60% of the Psalms, are not positive at all. I mean, they'll have a positive note, but their doubt, their anger, their why did you do this, God, or where are you, God? Or would you slaughter some of my enemies for me, Lord? You know, that kind of emotion. So I think the Psalms

give us permission to have those negative feelings about God. Jesus had them, and he said them in a song. My God, why have you forsaken me? This is the cry of Jesus on the cross, quoting the psalm. A psalm about the sense of distance from God. Now, if Jesus can use them that way, I sure need them. And the psalms, they give us the language to say what we don't have words for. And they also push us out into emotional terrain that we would like to avoid, but we really need not to, to have an honest faith. If we avoid some big realities, our faith is a little bit of whistling in the dark. But the Psalms won't let us. And they give us permission to beat on God's chest.

titled Revelation's Spirit of Prophecy. We're talking about the personal testimony of Jesus Christ. Brothers and sisters, when you study the Bible, you can't help but notice that our God is a God of connection, a God of personal relationship, a God that loves to commune and communicate with his children. Can you say amen? In fact, we see this in the very beginning of time in the book of Genesis, chapter 1. We read how this world came from the hands of the Creator. It was a perfect environment. And mankind had face-to-face fellowship, face-to-face communion and communication with his Maker. This was God's original plan and his original relationship that he desired with man. But sadly and tragically, sin had interrupted this perfect plan, this perfect relationship. And man was now unfit to dwell in the presence of the purity of God. Sin had cut us off from God. And as a result, we could no longer have that face-to-face communion and communication. But friends, God, in love, still wanted to communicate with his children, though they had rebelled against him and his holy law. And so he found another way to keep in touch with the human race. And notice what that way was. In the book of Acts, chapter 3, in verse 21, the Bible says that God has spoken by the mouth of all of his holy prophets since when? Since the world began. In other words, since the very beginning of time, when sin came into the world, God then found another way to keep in touch with his children, and that was through the mouth of his holy prophets. In fact, the Bible tells us in the book of Amos, chapter 3, and verse 7, surely the Lord God does nothing unless he reveals his secrets to who? His servants, the prophets. And so we find that this was God's means of communication with the human race. Because of sin, he could no longer commune face to face. And so he would handpick people whom he could trust. These were called in the Bible prophets. These were the spokesmen and the spokeswomen of God. God would reveal his secret plans to them, and they in turn would communicate them to the entire human race. Now, friends, I want you to notice the next question. Now, what happened to the gifts of the Spirit after all the apostles died and passed off the scene? After the early apostolic church came and went, what happened to all the gifts of the Holy Spirit? Well, friends, history makes it clear that not many generations passed until the church began to compromise with pagan teachings. And during this time known as the Dark Ages, the church began to adopt pagan rites, discarding fundamental Bible truths. They compromised with the world. And during this time known as the Dark Ages, as I mentioned, Bibles were literally chained to monastery pulpits. Did you know that? And the common people were forbidden to read or even own a Bible. In fact, if you're caught with a portion of the scripture during the Dark Ages, you and your family could

be burnt alive. Can you imagine that, friends? That's why it was the Dark Ages. Because when you take away the light of the word of truth, what do you have as a result? You have the Dark Ages. And only the priests were allowed to read and interpret it. And during this time of compromise, we learned before that the law of God, the Ten Commandments, was replaced with the traditions of man. And the church totally disregarded the holy law of God. Now, here's the question. What happens to the gifts of the Spirit, specifically the prophetic gifts of the Spirit, prophetic vision? What happens to it when the church or any church disregards the law of God? Friends, this is what happens. God removes the gifts of the Spirit. Because when a church is not living and teaching the truth, God is not going to bless them with gifts that will enable them to reach out to the world with a false message. He wouldn't do that, friends. And so God would remove the gifts of the Spirit, the gifts of the Spirit, if the church or if a people disregards his holy law. How do we know? Because the Bible tells us so in Lamentations 2, verse 9. Please write it down. The Bible says, the law is no more, and her prophets no longer find what? Visions from the Lord. Friends, what happens when the church, the people of God, what happens when they say the law is no more? What happens when they break God's law and disregard the Ten Commandments? God removes the prophetic gifts, and the prophets no longer find visions from the Lord. And here's the reason, friends. God is not going to give us more light if we're not already living up to the light that he has already given to us. He's not going to give us more unless we start to apply the things he's already given to us. And here's the reason. It's an act of mercy. Here's the reason. Because information without application results in condemnation. Did you catch that? If God was to give us more information and he knows that we're not going to apply it to our lives, that information, instead of being a blessing, will be a curse, because it will result in more condemnation upon us if we're not living up to it, because Jesus said, to whom much is given, much is required. God holds us accountable to follow the truth that he has so graciously given to us. And so if the church is disregarding the law of God and not following the teachings that God has already given to them, God is going to remove the prophetic gift. He's not going to give them more truth, because that truth will end up condemning them even more. Jesus said in John 3, verse 19, this is the condemnation, that light is come into the world, but men love darkness rather than light. You see, friends, when we say no to the light and we choose darkness, that light is going to end up condemning us even more in the judgment. And so, friends, during the Dark Ages, many of the gifts of the Spirit, including the gift of prophets, was absent in the medieval church, because the church disregarded the law of God. They replaced Sabbath worship, Saturday, seventh day of the week, with Sunday, the first day of the week. They got rid of the second commandment that had to do with bowing down and worshiping images. And so therefore, God removed the prophetic gift. And by the way, friends, that prophetic gift is absent in most churches in our world today. Why? Because the law of God is still being broken by most churches today. Isn't that right? I mean, most churches, all they keep is nine commandments. But in breaking the fourth commandment, the Sabbath commandment, they're disregarding the law of God. And when they teach that, oh, we don't have to obey God's law, we're not under the law but under grace, or the law was nailed to the cross, this is the same antinomian spirit of a Lucifer. And so because most churches are still breaking the law of God, no wonder why there is an absence of the true gifts of the Spirit. And friends, in many of these churches, only the counterfeit gifts exist. I want you to remember, friends, for every truth, there's a what? A counterfeit. And that includes the gifts of the Spirit, the gift of tongues, the gift of prophesying, the gift of healings, the gift of all the gifts, friends. There's a truth and a genuine, and there's a false counterfeit. And we're going to talk about the gift of tongues. I believe that there is a true gift of tongues. There's a true gift of tongues. There's also a counterfeit in the world, in the Christian world today. We're going to look at that more in detail on another night. But friends, I want you to notice, would this special gift be lost to God's people forever? Absolutely not. The Bible prophesies that in the book of Acts, chapter 2, verse 17, the Lord says, it shall come to pass in the which days? The last days, says the Lord, that I will pour out my Spirit on all flesh. Your sons and your daughters shall prophesy. Your old men shall dream dreams, and your young men shall see visions.
So God is saying that in these last days, in the final hours of this world's history, God is going to pour out the Holy Spirit, and he's going to restore the gifts of the Spirit to his remnant church, his people.

that are keeping the law and the people that have the faith of Jesus Christ. Now, friends, listen. This prophecy was partially fulfilled on the day of Pentecost. That's what Peter's quoting it on the day of Pentecost. It was partially fulfilled then, but its greater fulfillment is at the end of time with the remnant of that early apostolic church that was there during the time of Pentecost. And how do we know? Because the Bible prophesies it about it in Revelation chapter 12 and verse 17. Notice with me, and the dragon was wroth with the woman. Friends, who's the woman? But which church specifically? The early apostolic church, the church during the wilderness. In other words, the church that the original church, the bride of Christ, the church of the apostles. Satan, the dragon, was angry with that church, but then notice, and went to make war with who? Not the woman, because she has already passed off the scene. But now the dragon seeks to make war with the remnant of her seed, that is her offspring. And notice how they're described. Which keep the commandments of God and have the what? The testimony of Jesus Christ. So we find that just as God had an original church, the early apostolic church, the woman, that had all the gifts of the Spirit and that had a pure faith directly from the lips of Jesus, so too God is going to have a remnant or an end time church that is just like the original. Because remind me, what does the word remnant mean? Do you remember? The word remnant means that which remains, or the leftovers, the last part, and is just like the original. Do you remember that? We studied that before, and how when you go to a fabric store, you find a remnant sale. The remnant is the last piece of cloth on the boat of cloth, and that last piece is the exact same as the first piece or the original. So God had an original church, the early apostolic church, the church of the disciples, that had all the gifts of the Spirit, they had a pure faith, so too there's going to be a remnant, and the characteristic of the remnant is that they are the last ones, but they have the same pure faith, just like the early apostolic church. This is the beloved bride of Christ, the church of God. They have all the gifts of the Spirit because the original Spirit, and they are just like the original. And friends, if that's clear, would you please say amen? Now notice, this is not a church that is disregarding the law of God. They're not saying like what other churches are saying, oh, you don't have to worry about the law, it's been nailed to the cross. The Bible tells us that the remnant keep the commandments of God, and because they have the law, they're going to have the prophets as well. They keep the commandments of God and have the testimony of Jesus Christ. And remind me, what is that? It's the spirit of prophecy. Let's read it again. Revelation 19:10. I am thy fellow servant and of thy brethren that have the testimony of Jesus. Stop right there. Tell me, in that verse, who has the testimony of Jesus? Who has it? Thy brethren. Is that right? So keep that in mind. The brethren are the ones that have the testimony of Jesus. And then it says, worship God, for the testimony of Jesus is the spirit of prophecy. So when the Bible tells us that the remnant has the testimony of Jesus, it simply means they have the spirit of prophecy. They not only have pastors and teachers and apostles and evangelists, they also have prophets, because God's gifts, all of them, would remain in his church to the very end of time. And it says in this verse that it's the brethren that has this testimony. It is the who again? Brethren. But here's the question, who's the brethren? Notice what the Bible says. Revelation 22 verse 9. For I am your fellow servant and of your brethren, the prophet. So who's the brethren, friends? We let the Bible interpret itself. The brethren have the testimony of Jesus. The testimony of Jesus is the spirit of prophecy. And the Bible makes it clear that the brethren are called the prophets. And when you study the Bible, you'll notice that at every major event, God always rose up a prophet, and he revealed to that prophet what he was going to do so that the prophet could warn the world so that they could be ready for that event. Do you remember during the time of Noah? God was going to send a worldwide flood. But before he did it, he rose up a prophet by the name of Noah, revealed to Noah his plans, and Noah preached and prophesied to the world because he wanted the world to be ready for the event. Not only that, but when God was going to deliver his people out of Egyptian bondage, he also rose a prophet. His name was what? Moses was risen up to tell the people so that they could get ready for the Exodus, for leaving Egyptian bondage. When Jerusalem and
God's people were about to be destroyed by the Babylonians, God also rose up another prophet.

prophet. What was his name? Do you remember? Jeremiah, and amongst others, Jeremiah was called the weeping prophet. God used him to tell the people, to warn them, so that they could get ready for this event. And friends, you remember what they did to Jeremiah? They threw him in a pit. What did they do to Noah? They laughed at him and mocked at him. All you see, friends, all throughout the Bible, the prophets were always persecuted. Their words were always twisted and taken out of context. You see, it wasn't a popular or easy job to be a prophet. Can you say amen? We see this over and over. And by the way, that's the same thing with the last day prophet. It's not an easy job. Jesus was going to come into this world. God also rose up another prophet to tell the world so that they could be ready for the first coming of Jesus. That prophet's name was John the Baptist, the forerunner of Christ. Don't you see, friends, before every major event, God always raised up a prophet to warn the people, to give a present truth message. Hey, what kind of message? A present truth message for that time that builds upon the messages that God had given in the past through the previous prophets. So God always rose up a prophet to give a present truth message. When probation was about to close upon the Jewish nation, when the 70-week prophecy was almost fulfilled and God was going to take the gospel to the Gentiles, during that time, God rose up another prophet, his name, the Apostle Paul, as an apostle as well as a prophet to the Gentiles. Before every major event, God raised up a prophet to warn the people. And friends, if this is the consistent pattern, tell me, why would God change and not send a prophet before the main event of it all, which is the second coming of Christ in the last days? Can he say amen? Amen. I mean, surely if God did it for other events, surely he's going to do it for the main event of it all, the second coming of Christ. He would raise up a prophet in these last days with a present truth message that builds upon the messages that God has already given in the past so that people could be ready for the second coming of Christ. And friends, we're going to see tonight that indeed God rose up an end time last day prophet. Can he say amen? Not to take the place of the Bible, not to be an addition to the Bible, but simply to bring God's people back to the Bible, just as every prophet that God rose up always built upon the work of those who came before him. And so here's the next question. Now that we've laid that solid rock foundation, the next question is this. How can you spot a true prophet of God? How can you tell between the genuine and a counterfeit? Because remember, Jesus warned us in Matthew 24 that there will be many false prophets in the last days. Now, friends, think about that for a moment. If there's going to be false prophets in the last days, that implies that there also is going to be true prophets, right? Otherwise, Jesus would have said, don't listen to anyone. But he didn't say that. He said, beware of false prophets. So if there are false ones, there also has to be true ones. And so how can we tell a true prophet? Not based upon their claims or their following or miracles, but based upon the tests of the Word of God. Notice what the Bible says in 1 John chapter 4 and verse 1. Please write it down. 1 John chapter 4 and verse 1, the Bible says, beloved, believe not every spirit, but try the spirits. But do what? Another word for try is test. Test the spirits, whether they are of God, because many false prophets are gone out into the world. So the Bible tells us, don't believe everything you hear. Don't be so gullible, friends. Don't be so naive. You must test it out. Use your brain, test it out, because there are many false prophets and deceptions in these last days. And then it says in 1 Thessalonians chapter 5, verse 20 and 21. Now, 21, study tonight. We're going to read it at least three times tonight. And in this passage, there are three steps that we need to follow this evening. How many steps? Notice what it says, 1 Thessalonians 5, verse 20 and 21. Step number one, do not despise prophesying. In other words, don't close your mind to it. Because I know in our day and age, prophets have a cultic connotation. Is that right? When we talk about prophets, that's a cultish. No, friends, Bible says, do not despise prophesying. That's the first step. Number two, test all things. And then number three, hold on to that which is good. Can you say amen? So when it comes to the claims of prophets, these are the three things God expects us to do. Don't despise it. Don't close your mind to it, but rather test it. But friends, don't open your mind so much that your brain falls out. Amen? Sometimes people open their mind so much that their brain literally falls out. They accept anything. No, don't do that. Don't despise it, but at the same time, don't open your mind so much that you accept anything, but rather test it.
And if it passed the test,

0: then receive it as a gift of God. Hold on to that which is good. And if that makes sense, would you please say amen? And so now the next question is this. What then are the tests of how to tell a true prophet from a false? Friends, I want to give you 5 biblical tests tonight. How many?
1: 5.
0: And friends, notice what the first one is. And I hope you'll write them down. Biblical test of a true prophet. Test number 1, if a prophet is truly of God, their prophecies will be accurate. In other words, they will prophesy accurately because God does not make mistakes. Notice in Jeremiah chapter 28 and verse 9. Jeremiah 28 verse 9, it tells us, when the word of the prophet shall come to pass, then shall the prophet be known that the Lord has truly sent him. So when a prophet claims to be speaking for God, what they say must come to pass. In other words, a true prophet must be 100% accurate 100% of the time, because as I mentioned, God does not make mistakes. You see, Satan also gives prophecies. People can guess the future and sometimes be right. But a true prophet is going to be right all the time because God doesn't make mistakes. That's the first test. Now, friends, in this test, we must remember something very important. And that is that some of God's prophecies are conditional in nature. Some of God's prophecies are what? In other words, they don't always come to pass because the people whom it is given to receives it and repents because of the message. Therefore, it's a conditional prophecy. Let me give you a prime example of this in the Bible. The Bible tells us that Jonah was a prophet of God. Jesus even said it, that Jonah was a true prophet. Now, Jonah prophesied that Nineveh was going to be destroyed in 40 days. But was Nineveh destroyed in 40 days, yes or no? No! His prophecy did not come to pass. Would it come to pass? False prophet? No. Why? Because his prophecy was conditional. You see, the people that he preached it to received it and they repented. Therefore, the prophecy did not come to pass because it was a conditional prophecy. And please write down Jeremiah 18, verse 7 through 10. And there in that passage, you'll find the conditional nature of prophecy. That's Jeremiah 18, verses 7 through 10. And so we see that with this first test, prophetic accuracy, this test by itself would be insufficient to really tell a true from a false prophet because of the conditional nature of some of God's prophecies. And that's the reason why there's more than one test. Can you say amen? That's why there's 5, because the true prophet must pass all of them. So notice the second one. The second test is that a true prophet will be faithful to what God has revealed in the past through his previous prophets. In other words, biblical faithfulness. They will not teach anything that would contradict the word of God and the revelations that the Lord has given in the past. Notice what it says in 1 Corinthians chapter 14, verses 32 to 33. And the spirit of the prophets are subject to their own ideas. Is that what it says? The spirit of the prophets are subject to miracles and healings and signs and wonders. No, friends. What is it subject to? The spirit of the prophets are subject to the prophets. In other words, the truthfulness, the test of their ministry is subject to what God has already revealed in the past through his previous prophets. The spirit of prophets is subject to the prophets. Why? For God is not the author of what? Confusion, but of peace, as in all the churches of the saints. In other words, a true prophet of God will not contradict the prophets of the past. You see, God's prophets in the Bible always pointed back to the words of previous prophets. In other words, the new light that God would give would never contradict or do away with old light. Let me give you an example of this. Here's a little lantern that someone gave me. And if I were to turn on this lantern, the light shining from this lantern, this is new light, isn't it? Now, as I turned this light on, did it do away with the lights that are already shining in this room, yes or no? No, it didn't get rid of the light that was already here. It simply added to the brightness of the light that was already shining to begin with. And friends, in the same way, the new light from new prophets would never contradict old light. Because if it did, that would be confusion, and God is not the author of confusion, but of peace in all the churches of the saints. And if that makes sense, would you please say amen? And so we find that's our second test. It would be in harmony with everything that God has spoken in the past. Now the third

test is that a true prophet of God would always exalt Jesus Christ, not himself, not a man, not a church, but the blessed Jesus. Notice in 1 John chapter 4 and verse 2, by this you know the Spirit, you know the Holy Spirit that confesses that Jesus Christ has come in the flesh is of God. And so a true prophet of God would point to Jesus, the reality of Christ coming in the flesh to die as a vicarious substitute, a sacrifice for the sins of the entire human race. It would always, a true prophet would always point to Christ, not to self. Why? Because remember, it's the testimony of Jesus. It's Jesus' testimony, his words. And so if it's Jesus' testimony, who's it gonna lead us to? It's gonna lead us to Jesus. And so a true prophet, just like John the Baptist, they're not gonna do it to glorify themselves. They're not gonna do it to try to make money. They're gonna do it to point people and lead people to Jesus Christ. John the Baptist said in John 3:30, he must increase, but I must decrease. So a true prophet would always point to Jesus as the Savior, the sacrifice, the Lord of the world. And friends, so any prophet that says Jesus was just a prophet is a false prophet. And here's the reason why, friends. Based upon the claims of Jesus Christ himself, Jesus claimed to be God. There's no reading around that, friends. This was the basis of his crucifixion. He claimed to be God. He claimed deity as his own. And so anyone that says, oh, Jesus was just a prophet, does not know what they're talking about, because based upon his own claims, either he is God or he's a liar. And if he's a liar, then he can't be a prophet of God. Are you with me? And so a true prophet will always point to Jesus as the way, the truth, and the life, because it's Jesus' own testimony. Their attitude would be like John the Baptist. He must increase, but I must decrease. Then test number four, a prophet of God would always lead God's people back to obedience to the holy law of God. In other words, they would be commandment keeping in harmony with the law. Notice what it says in Isaiah chapter 8 and verse 20. To the law and to the testimony. If they do not speak according to this word, it is because there is how much light in them? No light in them. And you can read the same thing in Deuteronomy 13, verses 1 through 5. Write that down, look it up later. So a true prophet must speak according to the law, that's the Ten Commandments, and the testimony, that's the prophets of the past, to the law and to the testimony. It would be in harmony. And friends, when you look upon and study the lives of the prophets of the Bible, you'll find that they are always bringing the disobedient people of God back into obedience to God and to the law of God. And so test number four, it would be commandment keeping. Now the fifth test, that a true prophet would bear good fruit to the glory of God. Jesus said in the book of Matthew chapter 7 and verse 20, wherefore by their fruits you shall know them. Not by their following, not by what people are saying, but by their own fruits you shall know if it's a good or a bad tree. In other words, their life and their message must bear good fruit to the glory of God. The glory of God. And ministry is the salvation of souls, the blessing of humanity, and it's not going to be for their own personal gain. And so there we find five biblical tests of how to tell a true prophet. So now back to the question, how do you spot a true prophet? Once again, not based upon their claims, not based upon miracles, not based upon what others are saying or their following or how much money they have, but based upon the tests of the word of God. Now friends, if someone claims to be a prophet and they only pass four of the five tests, are they a true prophet? Yes or no? Absolutely not. They must pass how many of the five tests? All five, in order to be a true prophet of God. And friends, if that's clear so far, would you please say amen? Now friends, here's the next question. Are the teachings of modern prophets meant to be an addition to the Bible or to take the place of the Bible? Absolutely not, friends. The word of God stands alone. The biblical canon was closed in the book of Revelation. The Bible stands all by itself above any other book in the world. And friends, so the teachings of modern prophets are not meant to be an addition to the Bible, not to take the place of the Bible, but simply to lead God's people back to the word of God. Can you say amen? And so here's the next question. Now that we've laid that solid foundation, does God's remnant church have the gift
of prophets or prophecy in their

midst. If they didn't, it wouldn't be the remnant church, friends. Because the remnant church is just like the original. The original had all the gifts, including prophets. And if the remnant is truly like the original, they too would have the prophet in the last days. And so, friends, I have good news for you tonight. The last church is the exact same as the first church. The Seventh Adventist Church does have this special gift in their midst. And allow me to share with you tonight the history of how God sought to keep in touch with his people in a very special way here in these last days through his prophetic gift. Here's the question. Has God blessed the Seventh-day Adventist Church with the gift of prophecy in the last days? Let me give you the history now. God began to give visions through a weak and feeble girl by the name of Ellen Harmon, later to be known as Ellen G. White. God handpicked her to do a very special work in these last days. And friends, Seventh-day Adventists believe that God gave her a special gift. She is not God. She is not to be revered or worshiped or prayed to. She is simply the recipient of a very special gift. And friends, listen, many have misunderstandings about the ministry and the role of Ellen White in the Seventh Adventist Church. And so let me just introduce you to her if you've never heard about her before. She was born on November 26th in the year 1827 in the state of Maine. She was born into a Methodist family. She belonged to the Methodist Church. And she was the youngest of eight children. And when she was in third grade, which grade? She suffered a terrible injury. That injury, the hospital, and forced her to have to drop out of school. She could no longer continue in her education. So the highest grade she went to is third grade. And the doctor said that she didn't have long to live. But God preserved her life. He chose the weakest of the weak. And by the time she was age 17, about 2 months after the great disappointment in 1844, God began to give her visions to share with the disappointed people that believed that Christ was going to come. And in her first vision, she saw God's people, the Advent people, walking on a narrow road leading to heaven. And there was a great light at the end of the path. And in vision, she saw that as long as the people kept their eyes on the light, kept their eyes on Jesus, they were able to walk safely and securely on the narrow road through the darkness of their disappointment. But she then saw in vision that all those who took their eyes off of Jesus, off of the light, they fell off of the path. And friends, I want you to notice how Ellen White felt when she first received the vision. When this work was first given me, I begged the Lord to lay the burden on someone else. Friends, she didn't ask for it. She didn't want it. God is the one that chooses who gets what gift. She says, the work was so large and broad and deep that I feared I could not do it. But by his Holy Spirit, the Lord has enabled me to perform the work which he gave me to do. Remember, friends, God is the one that determines who gets what gifts. And when a person is humble and weak and feeble, our weakness can be made perfect in the strength of God. And that's one of the reasons why I believe that the Lord chose her, one of the weakest of the weak. And so even though she felt inadequate and physically incapable, by faith, she accepted a mission from God that would last the rest of her life. Ellen White received more than 2,000 prophetic visions and dreams, some of them lasting a few minutes, others several hours. Not only that, but she wrote over 100,000 pages contained in over 50 books, and she lectured to thousands on three different continents. Some of the last years of her life were spent in the state of California. And I want you to notice what one Californian historian had to say concerning the ministry of Ellen White. Now, friends, George Wharton James, he was not a Seventh-day Adventist, but yet in his book about California, he commented upon Ellen White because she lived in California during this time. And I want you to notice what he said concerning her. This remarkable woman, though almost entirely self-educated, has written and published more books and in more languages which circulate to the greater extent than the written works of any other woman in history. Friends, you need to know that the writings of Ellen White, she is the most translated woman author of all time, period. She is the most translated American author of all time. And her writings are the fourth most translated piece of literature in the world. Friends, you know what the most translated piece of literature is? The Bible. Can you say amen? The second, dictionaries. The third, encyclopedias. And then right after that, the fourth, the writings of Ellen G. White. And friends, listen, a third grade education. How could this be? Unless God was the one that gave to her
this special gift.

Can you say amen? Now, friends, I want to make it clear what her role is in the Seventh-day Adventist Church. The Seventh-day Adventist Church does not revere her as a saint or pray to her or worship her in any such ways. No, friends. You see, in these last days, Satan has spread many lies concerning the gift and her life. And so what is the truth? Here's the truth, friends. Ellen White did not found the Seventh-day Adventist Church. The Holy Spirit rose it up by a group of many people from many different denominations.

God. In fact, I want you to notice, Seventh-day Adventists believe. Here's a book that states our official stance upon the writings of Ellen White. And this is what it says. The writings of Ellen White are not a substitute for Scripture. They cannot be placed on the same level. The Holy Scriptures stand alone. Can you say amen? The unique standard by which her and all other writings must be judged and to which they must be subject to. The Bible is the supreme standard. Seventh-day Adventists fully support the Reformation principle of sola scriptura, the Bible as its own interpreter, and the Bible alone as the basis of all doctrines. And friends, it's clear, the Bible is clear. We are clear that the Word of God is the chief authority. Can you say amen? In this seminar, we've been teaching from the Bible and the Bible alone. We're not concerned with what a church teaches or what a person says, only what God says. But friends, listen, the same Bible also says that in the last days, God's church is going to have all the gifts of the Spirit. Can you say amen? This same Bible says that God would restore this gift, that it would remain and be confirmed in the church to the last days. And so we believe that part of the Bible too. I mean, we don't pick and choose. We believe the whole thing. And so if the Bible teaches it, then we must look for the fulfillment of it in these last days. And so the question is, how does the church view the writings of Ellen White? We view it like this, friends. We view it as a magnifying glass. And friends, what is the purpose of a magnifying glass? A magnifying glass purpose is simply to make clearer and larger. Isn't that right? If I take this magnifying glass and put it over the Bible, is this magnifying glass going to change the Bible? Yes or no? Is it going to add something into the Bible that is not already there? Is it going to take away something that's in the Bible? What is it going to do? It's simply going to make it clearer and larger, that which is already in the Bible. That's how we view the writings of Ellen White, friends. It's a magnifying glass. Not like the Mormons who esteem Joseph Smith as more of an authority over the Bible. No, no way. It's a magnifying glass to bring us back to the Word of God. And friends, listen, the only thing left for an honest man to do in hearing a message like this is to do exactly what the Bible teaches, to end time prophets. And what is that? Three things. Let's review. 1 Thessalonians 5:20 and 21. Three steps. Notice what it is. Do not what? Despise prophesying. In other words, don't close your mind to it, friends. It may sound strange. You never heard this before, but don't close your mind. Don't despise prophesying. Number two, test all things. And how do we test it? By the Word of God. Can you say amen? And then if it passed the test of the Bible, number three, hold on to that which is good. And so this is what God is calling us to do tonight. Can you say amen? And by the way, we compare her writings with the Bible test and teachings. We don't test her or anything else by what others have said about her. Because let me tell you, friends, Satan has put together many websites that have completely taken her words and writings out of context, twisted her writings, and even flat out lied about things that she had written and said. And friends, Satan has attacked it. And so we don't test someone based upon what websites or what other people have said about that person. No, friends, we go to the horse's mouth, right? We go to the source. And we read the writings for ourselves and we compare it with what the Bible has to say. Because friends, listen, Satan has always attacked the true prophets of God. Jeremiah, as we mentioned, was thrown into a pit. John the Revelator was exiled to the Isle of Patmos. You see, all the prophets of the true prophets of God were always persecuted by Satan. And if that's what happened to the prophets of the past, why should we expect anything different for an end time prophet? Are you with me, yes or no? In fact, notice what it says in 2 Chronicles chapter 24 and verse 19. The Bible says, yet he sent prophets to them to bring them again unto the Lord, and they testified against them, but they would not what? They would not give ear. They would not listen to the words of a prophet. You see, friends, to be a spokesperson for God is never easy, especially in the last days when the world is most wicked. Satan, you can be sure, will attack like never before. And that's exactly what's happened with many websites and many lies that have been spread in the world today. And so, friends, I want you to notice, Mrs. White was never one that put herself out there and said, you need to listen to me because I'm a prophetess of God. Never, friend. She was humble, like John the Baptist. In fact, notice what she said. I have felt for years
that if I could have my choice and please God as well,

would rather die than have a vision. For every vision places me under great responsibility to bear testimonies of reproof and warning. She said if she could have her choice and still please God, she would rather die than have a vision. I mean, this is not something that she wanted, but something that God could trust her with. And then she says, which has ever been against my feelings, causing me affliction of soul that is inexpressible. Never have I coveted my position, and yet I dare not resist the Spirit of God and seek an easier position. And so she was very humble, friends. She said, I'm just the messenger of the Lord, and I dare not resist the Spirit of God that is placing this special gift upon me. Now, let's put some of her writings and some of her teachings to the test, the biblical test. Here's the first one. Did she ever place her words above the Bible? If she did, she would be a false prophet. Just like Joseph Smith is a false prophet, friends, because those who claim to believe those writings say it's above the Bible. That's false, friends. She never did. In fact, notice what she said in her own writings. Little heed is given to the Bible. And the Lord has given a what kind of light? A lesser light to lead men and women to the greater light. Friends, what is the greater light? Jesus and the Bible. And she says that she is a lesser light to lead men and women to the greater light that is Christ Jesus and the Word of God. Friends, she championed the Bible as the final authority on all doctrinal issues. In fact, notice what she wrote in a book, The Faith I Live By. She said that the Holy Scriptures are to be accepted as an authoritative, infallible revelation of His will. They are the standard of character, the revealer of doctrines, and the test of experience. And friends, if you can believe that, would you please say amen? It's the Bible, friends. In fact, notice another one. In another book, Fundamentals of Christian Education, she said that the Bible is the only rule of faith and doctrine. And there is nothing more calculated to energize the mind and strengthen the intellect than the study of the Word of God. No other book is so potent to elevate the thoughts, give vigor to the faculties as the broad ennobling truths of the Bible. If God's Word were studied as it should be, men would have a breadth of mind, a nobility of character, a stability of purpose that is rarely seen in these times. Can you say amen, friends? She championed the Word of God as the final authority on all doctrinal issues. She said no other book is like the Word of God. She did not say, read my writings above the Bible. Absolutely not. Now here's the next question. Do her writings harmonize with the Bible? Absolutely yes. But don't take my word for it. Read it yourself, friends, and you'll find that she always is pointing us back to Jesus and the Word. Now friends, she's written, as I mentioned, over 100,000 pages, over 50 different books. And friends, I want to share with you a few of those books I have up here tonight. One of my favorite books that she wrote, a masterpiece, is called The Desire of Ages. It's a book on the life of Christ. It takes Matthew, Mark, Luke, and John, puts it all together into chapter form, and it just magnifies the beauty of the Gospels. And friends, in the Library of Congress, they said that out of the 10,000 volumes they had on the life of Christ, the very best one for personal discernment and spiritual application is The Desire of Ages, written by Ellen G. White. Friends, listen, there is 835 pages in this book. And in 835 pages, there are 3,955 Bible texts, all in its context. Friends, you'll be hard-stretched to find any other book in the world that has that amount of scripture than the Bible itself. Can you say amen? And friends, I've read this book over and over. It's one of the most beautiful books. It's one of the most beautiful to the Bible, and it brings me closer to Jesus. Friends, you need to pick up this book. It is a powerful book on the life of Jesus Christ. Oh, friends, it will cause you to weep. It'll bring you back to the, it'll cause you to fall in love with Jesus. It is a powerful book. Now, friends, she wrote a book, another book entitled, the book called Education. And this is a powerful book that is used even by many secular professionals in the educational field as one of the best guides to true education, because she wrote not just about educating the mind, but also the hand and the heart and the whole being. And friends, she wrote many books on education when she herself only had a third grade education. How could that be? Unless God was the one that gave her the visions. Can you say amen? Powerful book on education. Very, pick that up. Take a look at it. She wrote another book called The Great Controversy. And friends, of all her books, she said that one is the most important one. It's the book Great Controversy magnifies the prophecies of Daniel and Revelation
And it gives us in detail what's going to happen in these last days. And friends, she went through much affliction in trying to get this book out there. In fact, she

She said in her own words that she could only write about one page a day because she was so sickly and the devil was attacking her. She'd have to write one page one day and she'd have to rest like 3 days. And through great pains, the book, The Great Controversy, was given to us. And friends, that is a very powerful, very solemn book talking about church history, magnifying the prophecies of Daniel and Revelation. She wrote another book, a beautiful book, one of my favorites, a small classic book called Steps to Christ. 13 chapters, which are 13 steps of how to have a personal relationship with Jesus. This book has been translated in over 150 languages around the world. Billions of copies all around the world had led millions of people to a deeper understanding of how to have a personal, daily, abiding relationship with Jesus. Friends, I've read this book, I can't tell you how many times. Every time I read it, I learn something new, takes me back to the Bible, and I learn to get closer to Christ. In fact, we're going to give each one of you this book on your way out tonight so that you can see for yourself just how beautiful and how in harmony it is with the Word of God. She wrote another book called Ministry of Healing, talking about the healing ministry of Jesus. Very powerful book. Another book called Counsels on Health, magnifying the biblical principles of health. And friends, those who've applied the teachings in this book, secular magazines have said that those who apply these principles live on average 10 years longer than the average person. How many of you would like to add a decade to your life? Friends, God has given us these things, and it's beautiful. Now, friends, as we continue, here's the next question. Do her writings uplift Jesus? Absolutely yes. Let me share with you a quotation from a book she wrote called Gospel Workers. This was a book to teach God's people how to be more effective gospel workers, missionaries, and witnesses for Christ. How to win our loved ones. And she said one of the greatest things you can do to win your loved ones is this. Notice, lift up Jesus. You that teach the people, lift them up in sermon and song and prayer. Sermon and song and all your powers be directed to pointing souls, confused, bewildered, and lost to the Lamb of God. Friends, she was a woman that truly loved Jesus. And she always was pointing people, not to herself, not to her church, but to Jesus alone. She passed that test. Next test. Did she accurately predict the future? Absolutely yes. Though her writings, most of it is over 100 years old, only now is science catching up on some of the things she wrote 100 years ago. Let me give you an example. Back in the 1800s when she lived and wrote, people had no idea that sugar and fat contributed to coronary heart disease. They had no idea that our diet affects our the quality of our lives. And during this time of gross ignorance on health, she wrote about a diet of whole grains, fruits, nuts, and vegetables. And this is the same diet that now the American Heart Association recommends. It is an anti-cancer diet that can actually reverse diabetes and get you off of much medication. And she wrote this when doctors were actually prescribing swine's flesh to their patients to help them get healthy. And friends, God used her to expound upon the principles of health that are in the Word of God. And why? Because God loves us. He wants us to be healthy, happy, and holy people. He wants us to be the head and not the tail. Can you say amen? In fact, I want you to notice what one professor of nutrition at Cornell University had to say concerning the writings of Ellen White. Dr. Clive McKay, he was not a Seventh-day Adventist. He was a secular professor of nutrition. And notice what he said concerning the writings of a third grader. Here's what he said. In spite of the fact that the works of Mrs. Wright were written long before the advent of modern scientific nutrition, no better overall guide is available today. Amen. Friends, this is a professor at a high university talking about the writings of a third grader. Friends, God was the one that revealed these things to her. Can you say amen? How does a third grader know so much? Because she had God as her guide. And friends, as a result, National Geographic, I have this magazine right here, you can see it if you want. It ran an article, this is a secular magazine. And a few years ago, they ran an article, The Secrets of Living Longer, and they talked about three people groups that live a lot longer than the average person in the world. And of the three people groups that they showed in the article, only one was a religious group. It was the Seventh-day Adventist Church.
And this secular article made it clear that the Seventh-day Adventist church members who, because of their faith in Jesus and because of the principles of health that they apply to their lives, magnified by the writings of Ellen White, they live on average from 10

7 to 10 years longer than the average American. Friends, you want to add a decade to your life? God has given us the secret, the healing ministry of Christ. And friends, back way back in 1864, Ellen White wrote, of the most deceitful and malignant kind. It is all the more dangerous because its effects upon the system are so slow and scarcely perceivable. Now, friends, this is not a surprise to us, right? But in 1864, the doctors laughed at her. They said, you don't know what you're talking about. You know why? Because in 1864, medical doctors were actually prescribing tobacco smoke to their patients that had problems breathing. They said, this is going to help you out? And here's a third grader saying, no, this is wrong. She was going against the doctors. They laughed at her, and it was only it took the world about 100 years to finally catch up to what God had already revealed. And it wasn't until 1957 that the American Heart Association concluded that smoking was not a curative, it was a causative factor in lung cancer. Once again, God's prophet was one step ahead of the world. She even predicted natural disasters. I want you to notice, in 1903, Ellen White warned that San Francisco and Oakland would be visited by the Lord because they were fast becoming like Sodom and Gomorrah. The wickedness taking place in these cities, that judgments would fall. She said that she saw this in vision. She wrote this in 1903 in a book, Last Day Events. And then in 1906, the great San Francisco earthquake took place. The city was destroyed and burnt. The prediction came true, and the prophet wept. She even predicted the American Civil War. God showed her in vision American killing other Americans. And she said that a war would take place long in its duration. And she was saying this when the politicians of her day, including President Lincoln, they were certain that there would be no war. And if there was, it would be very short. That's what the politicians were saying. But she was going against it all. She was saying, no, God showed me that there is going to be war, and it's going to be long in its duration. You see, the prophet was right, even when the specialists were saying otherwise. And there are many other things she prophesied of that has and is coming to pass. We don't have the time to go through it tonight, but I'm going to let you study it and read it for yourself. Next question. Do her writings bear good fruit? Absolutely yes. Her writings, her counsel, and her leadership has led to the fastest growing Christian denomination in the world right now. The Seventh-day Adventist Church is the fastest growing Christian denomination in the world. And it's because of our faith in Jesus, but also the principles of evangelism that she wrote in many books. Not only that, but her writings and counsel and leadership has led to the denomination that has the farthest reach, more than any other church in the world, reaching more countries with the gospel than any other church. Not only that, but her ministry has also led to the largest Protestant educational system in the world. Adventist education, largest Protestant educational system in the world. And her ministry has also led to the largest Protestant health system in the United States of America. In fact, I want you to notice some of these comparisons. In 1915, in the year that Ellen White died, this was what was taking place in the Seventh-day Adventist Church. The membership was about 100,000. We had about 37 publishing houses, health institutions. There are about 70 colleges and academies, over 500 elementary schools, and her writings were translated in over 36 languages. This was in 1915, in the year that she died. But since then, the Seventh-day Adventist Church has grown explosively in fruitfulness. We have over 71,000 churches around the world, a membership of over 17 million. We're in over 209 countries in the world. We have over 7,800 schools, over 173 hospitals and sanitariums, 14 media centers spreading the gospel through satellite, internet, and radio throughout the whole world. Publishing houses, we have over 63 around the world. And ADRA stands for Adventist Disaster and Relief Association. We've done over 1,889 projects have been funded by ADRA. Beneficiaries, over 40 million people, and over $281 million have been spent to bring relief to places that have experienced disasters, natural disasters, all around the world. Friends, I don't know about you, but that sounds like good fruit. Can you say amen? In fact, it sounds like great fruit. And friends, listen, the ministry of the Seventh-day Adventist Church touches people, not just spiritually, but in every single aspect of our lives. Because you know why? Jesus not only preached, he also healed people. Can you say amen? In fact, did you know right here in Kahului Seventh-day Adventist Church,
we have one of the

strongest health programs in the United States. The CHIP program, complete health improvement program. Some of you have been through it. Auntie Laura has been leading out amongst others and friends. It's a powerful, powerful program. If you want to help reverse type 2 diabetes and start getting off medication and just living a more vibrant, healthy life, God has given us the answers through His Word and through the special insight He's given to us in these last days. Can you say amen? And her counsel on family and parenting has mended many broken homes. Friends, if you're having problems in your marriage, pick up the book Adventist Home. Read it, friends. It expounds upon the principles of relationships in the Bible. Powerful book. If you're having problems with your children, pick up the book Child Guidance. Powerful book that talks about prenatal care even and how to raise our children in the fear and admonition of the Lord. And friends, even those in the world recognize a special gift has been given through the ministry of Ellen White. I want you to notice what U.S. News and World Report had to say. This was in 2009, this article they came out with. And in this article, they talked about 11 health habits that help you live to 100. And notice what one of those health habits was. They said, if you want to live to 100, live like a Seventh-day Adventist. Americans who define themselves as Seventh-day Adventists have an average life expectancy of 89, about a decade longer than the average American. One of the basic tenets of the religion is that it's important to cherish the body that's on loan from God, which means no smoking, alcohol abuse, or overindulging in sweets. Amen? Oh, some of you didn't say amen on that one. That's all right. Followers typically stick to a vegetarian diet based on fruits, vegetables, beans, nuts, and get plenty of exercise. They're also very focused on the family and community. And friends, this is exactly what the Bible teaches. And God has blessed in a very special way. Now, friends, as we close tonight, we see very clearly that both the Christian as well as the non-Christian world has benefited by the ministry of Ellen G. White. Her life and labors closed in 1915 when she died at the old, ripe age of 87 years old. Remember, when she was in third grade, doctors said she only has months to live. But God preserved her life because of her faith and trust in her Savior, Jesus Christ. She's buried at the Oak Hill Cemetery in Battle Creek, Michigan. If you notice her grave, very simple, friends. She's not revered as a god or a saint, no. She was simply a messenger of the Lord. And a few weeks after she passed away, a newspaper said, she showed no spiritual pride and she sought no filthy lucre. In other words, she didn't get rich, friends. She was always sacrificing, giving of her own means, to just pouring out her life for the work of Jesus. And this second newspaper said, she lived the life and did the work of a worthy prophetess, the most admirable of the American succession. She is simply a humble servant of the Lord that loved people. She is not the spirit of prophecy, friends. The Holy Spirit is the spirit of prophecy. She was simply the recipient of a special gift. And her legacy to the world is a gift from God, a good God who wants to keep in touch with you and I in a special, intimate way in the last days. And friends, in closing, how should we respond to God's end time gift? How should we respond to that which we have heard tonight? Friends, tonight I'm not going to ask you to accept Ellen White as a prophet. But what I'm going to ask you to do is exactly what the Bible tells us to do. Three things, friends. This is what we close with. 1 Thessalonians 5, 20 and 21. Let's read it together, shall we? The Bible says, do not despise prophesying. Test all things. Hold on to that which is good. Three things, friends. Don't close your mind. Don't despise it. Don't write it off. Don't ignore it. Rather, number two, test it. Read it. Check it out. Compare with the teachings of the Bible. And if it passed the test, hold on. Receive it as a gift from God. And friends, the reason why I'm not going to ask you to accept Ellen White, because it takes time to do this. It takes a personal investment of your time. But friends, let me bear my testimony tonight. I've done exactly what the Bible has said. I've read her writings, comparing it with Scripture, and she meets the test of a prophet. She did the work of a prophet. God's end time church will have a prophet. But you're not going to know that until you test for yourself.

Welcome back. I'm delighted you've joined us for this series on Hope Channel titled Unsealing Daniel's Mysteries. In our first six episodes, we have journeyed through the book of Daniel. The early chapters in Daniel, those first six, talk about stories. They discuss character qualities necessary to prepare for the coming of Jesus. They talk about faith and hope and confidence and prayer. They also reveal a God that is steadfast, a God that is always with our with his people. In the last six chapters of Daniel, the focus is on prophecy, dealing with the events that will soon take place in our world, events that have happened in the past, events that are happening in the present, and events that will happen in the future. Now, the purpose of prophecy really is twofold. The first purpose of prophecy is to prepare us for the future by understanding what's going to take place and the unfolding events of history. We can be more prepared for them. The second purpose of prophecy is to build confidence in the Bible. When you see nations outlined in advance, when you see individuals named before their birth, like we said, birth, like 150 years before he was born as the leader of Persia that would overthrow with the Medes and Persians the nation of Babylon. When you see the prophetic word fulfilled, it does bring confidence in the Bible. We come today to Daniel chapter 7, the first chapter in the major prophetic portion of the book of Daniel. From chapters 7 to 12, each chapter unfolds a different aspect of Bible prophecy. So we begin with Daniel 7, verse 1. In the first year of Belshazzar, king of Babylon, Daniel had a dream and visions of his head while on his bed. Then he wrote down the dream, telling the main facts. Verse 2, Daniel spoke and said, I saw in my vision by night, and behold, the four winds of heaven were stirring upon the great sea. And four great beasts came up out of the sea, different from one another. Daniel goes to bed that evening, and God gives him this prophetic vision. He sees a seascape, and he sees the turbulence in the sea, the winds blowing. He sees these four ferocious beasts come up out of the sea. Now, what does all this mean? Is the interpretation of prophecy guesswork? Not at all. For example, let's look at three symbols that are mentioned here. The wind, turbulence, secondly, sea, and thirdly, the idea of beasts. So let's take a look at these specifically. Let's go back to Jeremiah, chapter 49, and see if we can discover in Jeremiah 49 the meaning of what it means to have these

winds blowing. Now, when you and I think of winds blowing, we think often of destruction. You think of a tornado. You think of a hurricane. We're looking at Jeremiah chapter 49, trying to discover the meaning of winds. Jeremiah 49, verse 36 to 38. Against Elam I will bring the four winds. Remember, we read in Daniel about the four winds. From the four corners of the heaven, and scatter them toward all those winds. There shall be no nations where the outcasts of Elam will not go. Now look at this, verse 37. For I will cause Elam to be dismayed before their enemies, and before those who seek their life I will bring disaster upon them. My fierce anger, says the Lord, and I will send my sword after them until I've consumed them. I will, verse 38, I will set my throne in Elam and destroy from there the king and the princes. So when you think about these winds, we're thinking about destruction. We're thinking about conflict. We're thinking about turmoil, just like a typhoon, just like a tornado brings destruction. So we see that here. Now, the winds are blowing on the sea. What does the sea represent? Revelation. And we're going to look there at verse 15. And here is something that is quite remarkable when you look at Scripture. It's remarkable to know that for every prophecy, God gives an explanation of that prophecy. You're looking here at Revelation 17, verse 15. For every symbol, there is an explanation. And he said to me, the waters which you saw where the harlot sits are peoples, multitudes, nations, and tongues. So what does water represent? Water represents what? People, nations, and tongues. So when you have the wind blowing among people, you have indeed a conflict among people. Conflict. When the beasts come up out of the sea, what do they represent? Well, we're going to go back to Daniel chapter 7. Daniel chapter 7. Understanding prophecy is not guesswork. God, who gives the prophecy, explains the symbols. Daniel 7, verse 17. These great beasts, which are four kings which arise out of the earth. If you let your eyes drop down to verse 23, thus he said, Daniel 7, verse 23, thus he said, the fourth beast shall be the fourth what? Kingdom on the earth. So beasts represent kings or kingdoms. So here you have, in a populated area of the earth, four beasts rising up as kings or kingdoms on the earth amidst war, conflict, and strife. So let's go back to Daniel chapter 7. This is an amazing chapter. It covers the history of our world. Daniel 7, starting now with verse 4. The first beast was like a lion that had eagle's wings. I watched till its wings were plucked off. It was lifted up from the earth and made to stand on 2 feet like a man, and a man's heart was given to it. So here is a principle of the book of Daniel. First, you have repetition and enlargement. So Daniel 7 is repeating the essence of Daniel 2, where we had Babylon, Medo-Persia, Greece, and Rome, the 10 divisions of the Roman Empire, and the coming of Christ. So it's going to basically repeat that same outline of history, but it's going to enlarge upon it. The second principle is this. In timeline sequence prophecies in the Bible, the prophecy begins where the prophet is. So Daniel is in Babylon, and this prophecy begins there with, just as the head of gold represented Babylon, so the lion with eagle's wings represented Babylon. The head of gold is the chief, gold is the chief of all metals, the most precious. And you come to the lion, the king of the beasts, the eagle, the chief of the birds. So again, you have the lion with eagle's wings. Now, this was a very familiar symbol to Babylon. When Robert Coldaway excavated Babylon, he found on the walls of Babylon a lion with eagle's wings. I have visited both the
Pergamum Museum in East Berlin in Germany. Actually, it was in the days of communism when we were there. Went through Checkpoint Charlie and came. And I've also visited the Great Istanbul Museum in Turkey. In both instances, they have original tiles from the walls of Babylon.

And on those walls, you can see with your eyes the lion with eagle's wings. I mean, it's there, sculptured in the wall. And so that was a fitting symbol of Babylon. But would Babylon reign forever? No. The head of gold gave way to the breast and arms of silver. The lion gives way to the bear. And so we look here at Daniel 7, verse 5. Suddenly another beast, a second like a bear, it was raised up on one side and had three ribs in the mouth between its teeth. And they said thus to it, arise, devour much flesh. So what nation overthrew Babylon? That's right, it was Medo-Persia, of course. The bear raised itself up on one side. The Medes and the Persians dominate over the Medes. What about the three ribs in the mouth of the bear? For Medo-Persia to conquer, it conquered Babylon, Lydia, and Egypt, hence the three ribs in the mouth of the bear. Now notice, each of these are ferocious beasts. What nation came after Medo-Persia? We have gold, silver in that great image of Daniel 2, brass representing Greece, so we'd expect the third nation to be symbolized as Greece. So, and we find it here in verse 6. And after this I looked, and there was another like a leopard, which had on its back four wings of a bird. The beast also had four heads, and dominion was given it. Now, if you want to describe rapid conquest, how would you do it? You'd have a leopard. But if you wanted to describe rapid conquest, what would you do? You'd put wings on your leopard, wouldn't you? What do you know about the Greek Empire? The Greek Empire ruled from 331 to 168 BC. And the Greek Empire, under Alexander the Great, dominated the then-known world, and Alexander, by 33 years old, said there's no more worlds to conquer. He conquered the world rapidly. What a fitting symbol, what a fitting symbol that God gave of a leopard. Now, how many heads does this leopard have on it? Did you see it there? It said, the beast, that's verse 6, after this I looked, there was a leopard, rapid conquest, had four wings, rapid conquest. The beast was given four heads, and dominion was given to it. What does it mean that the beast has four heads? There were four generals that took over after Alexander died when he was 33. Seleucus, Lysimachus, Ptolemy, and Cassander. Four generals, and these four. And the empire, of course, the Ptolemies go to the area of Egypt and et cetera. They divide up the empire. And isn't the Bible accurate? A lion with eagle's wings, Babylon. We can see with our eyes the symbolism on the walls of Babylon that have been excavated. A bear with three ribs in its mouth raising itself up on one side. You look at history. And Persia did dominate over the Medes. You look at history, it did have three ribs in its mouth, Babylon, Lydia, and Egypt. You look at history, Alexander conquers quickly, and four heads, four generals take over. History is following Bible prophecy like a blueprint. But there's a fourth empire that comes up. Verse 7, after this I saw in the night visions, and behold, a fourth beast. What nation overthrew the nation of Greece? It was Rome, of course. Dreadful, terrible. It had huge iron teeth. It was devouring, breaking in pieces, and trampling the residue with its feet. It was different from all beasts that were before it. It had 10 horns. So, look, this great beast rises up. And it says, it has iron, what? What does it say? Iron teeth. It says, it has devouring, it breaks in pieces, tramples with the residue of its feet. This expression is used by the historians who say the Iron Monarchy of Rome marched across what we now know as Europe and the then known world, destroying and leaving destruction in its wake. But it says that it would have 10 horns. What happened? The 10 divisions of the Roman Empire took place. The barbarian tribes came down from the north. The Alemanni, the Ostrogoths, the Visigoths, the Heruli, they came down and carved up Europe. And we find here prophecy again, accurate. But here is what, remember the principle, repetition and enlargement. Here you have a new power that's rising. It says, I was considering the horns. So what's he considering the horns? He's considering

the nations of Europe, the breakup of the Roman Empire. See, Rome rules from 168 BC to 351 AD. From 351 AD to about 456 AD, the Roman Empire is broken up. It's divided. And as it is divided, he says, I'm considering the horns, the breakup of the Roman Empire. And there was another horn, a little one, coming up among them, before whom three of the first horns were plucked up by the roots. And there in the horn were eyes like the eyes of a man, and a mouth speaking pompous words. So here's this little horn. How do we identify the little horn? Rome has fallen. There are 10 divisions of the Roman Empire. Where does this little horn come up? Does it come up in Africa? Does it come up in South America? Does it come up in Asia? No, he comes up where? Among the 10. So whoever this little horn is, in Western Europe, among the 10. There's something else we can know about this little horn. Whoever this little horn is, he comes up after the breakup of the Roman Empire. So we are looking now someplace in Europe for a power that will rise, that comes up in those early centuries. A power, Rome falls from someplace between 351 and 476 AD, in that area. But as Rome falls, there's another power that's rising. So we have to ask, what major power is rising in Europe at this time? Do we get any other identification for him? It says in verse 8, there in this horn were eyes like the eyes of a man and a mouth speaking pompous words. So eyes like the eyes of a man. What do eyes represent in the Bible? What is a prophet called in the Bible? Do you remember? In the Bible, a prophet is called a seer. Why is a prophet called a seer? Because a prophet sees with divine wisdom. But this is eyes of a man. So here's a power raised up based on human wisdom. Now, is there any other identification of this power? There is. Let's see if we can identify this power and what this power is going to do. Daniel chapter 7, verse 23. The fourth beast shall be the fourth kingdom on the earth, shall be different from all other kingdoms. The fourth beast, pagan Rome, shall devour the whole earth, shall trample it in pieces. The 10 horns are 10 kings that arise out of this kingdom. That's the 10 divisions of Rome. Another shall rise after them, that's the little horn, shall be different from the first ones. So this power that rises in Western Europe in the 5th century to prominence and power, he's different from all the others. How is he different? The others are a political power, but this is a religious political power that rises in the ancient Roman Empire. But notice it says here, too, some things that he does. What does he do? He'll subdue three kings. What does that mean? A power would rise out of Rome in these early centuries that would destroy three of the tribes of Europe, the Heruli, the Ostrogoths, the Visigoths, those that didn't go along with his great attempt to coerce toward religious authority. So we look there, and it says that he'll subdue three kings. He shall speak pompous words against the Most High, shall persecute the saints of the Most High, and intend to change times and laws. Notice pompous words. What does pompous mean? It means high words or words that seem to be superior to the very word of God. And what does he intend to do? He attends the times and law. Wow. Here is a power that would arise, a religious political power that would rise out of Rome that would attempt to change the very law of God. How indeed would that happen? In the 4th century, in the days of Constantine, the Roman Empire was falling apart. Constantine wants to unite his empire. And how can he do that? The pagans are already worshiping the sun god, Deus Solus, on the day of the sun. Christians, some of them, had begun to worship once a year in honor of the resurrection. They established once a year, they called it Easter, which they established Easter Sunday in honor of the resurrection.
But there's a problem here. The empire is falling apart. House Constitution.

and he could have united. First, he passes a social decree. In 321 AD, he says, on the venerable day of the sun, let the magistrates in the cities rest, and let the shops in the countryside be closed. So on the venerable day of the sun, it's a social day. But then church leaders unite with the Roman state. So you have the Roman church and the Roman state now uniting. And as they unite, they now agree that Sunday will be the common day of rest and worship. And they change the very law of God. You can read that in the Catholic Catechism, for example. You take Gehrman's Catholic Catechism. It has a question and answer, and it says, question, which day is the Sabbath day? Answer, Saturday is the Sabbath day. Question, why then do we worship on Sunday? Answer, because the Catholic Church changed the seventh day, Saturday, to Sunday. You read in Faith of Our Fathers by Cardinal Gibbons, which he says, you can read the Bible from Genesis to Revelation. You'll not find one text indicating the worship of Sunday. The Bible teaches from Genesis to Revelation, worship on Saturday, Sabbath. Why then do we keep Sunday? Because the church, through its authority, changed the day. So what does Daniel predict? He makes this amazing prediction. And in this prediction, he shows that there would be the rise of a power that would attempt to change the very law of God. What does Scripture teach? Let's go back to Isaiah chapter 8. You're looking at Isaiah chapter 8. What does Scripture teach? In Isaiah chapter 8, we read, Isaiah chapter 8, verse 20, to the law and to the testimony. If they do not speak according to this word, it's because there's no light in them. Jesus, to the prophet Isaiah, says to the law, to the testimony. He's leading us back to obedience to the law of God. Men and women saved by grace. Men and women redeemed by the cross. Men and women charmed by God's love are led back to live obedient lives. You remember what Peter said? What Peter said, 5, verse 29. When the authorities tried to silence Peter in Acts chapter 5, verse 29. So let's just read Acts 5, 28. Saying, did we not strictly command you not to teach in his name? And look, you filled Jerusalem with your doctrine and intend to bring this man's blood on us. Then Peter and the other apostles answered and said, we ought to obey God rather than men. When there is a conflict between the commandments of God and the commandments of men, God invites us always to obey him. What did it say in the Ten Commandment law? Remember in the Ten Commandments, given to Moses by God, written with the finger of God, God says, remember the Sabbath day to keep it holy. 6 days shall thou labor and do all thy work, but the seventh day is the Sabbath of the Lord thy God. And then he goes on to say, in it thou shalt not do any work. Why? For the Lord God created the earth in what? In 6 days, and what did he do? He rested the seventh. So the Sabbath is a great memorial of creation. It's a memorial of the God that made us and fashioned us and loved us. And here in Daniel chapter 7, the chapter we're studying today, God says that a power would rise to think, to change the very law of God. The book of Revelation tells us of an end time people. We find it here in Revelation chapter 14, verse 12. Revelation 14 and verse 12. We find God's end time people described here. Some people ask me, Pastor Mark, where can we find God's end time people? Here they are. Revelation 14, verse 12. Here is the patience of the saints. Here are they that keep the commandments of God and have the faith of Jesus. God is leading men and women today back to his commandments. He's leading those that love Jesus, who are redeemed by his grace, changed by his love, to be faithful and obedient to him. In Daniel chapter 7, Babylon rises and falls. Medo-Persia rises and falls. Greece rises and falls. Rome rises and falls.

a little horn power comes up after the 10 divisions of the Roman Empire. This little horn power is a religious political power that has grown out of Rome. And this religious political power attempts to change the very law of God by substituting in its union with the Roman state, as the Roman Church and Roman state unite, by substituting Sunday as a compromise measure to unite the Roman Empire, to unite the pagans and the Christians in the empire. Constantine and the church are uniting there, are uniting yet. God says that there will be an eternal judgment. Back to Daniel chapter 7. Daniel 7. And here, the kingdom of God would ultimately triumph. Daniel 7. Daniel says, I watched, verse 9. Daniel 7, verse 9. I watched till the thrones were put in place. And the Ancient of Days was seated. His garment was white as snow. The hair of his head like pure wool. His throne is a fiery flame, its wheels like burning fire. A fiery stream issued from before him. Thousands, thousands ministered unto him. 10,000 times 10,000 stood before him. The court was seated, the books were opened. Here you have Daniel looking away from the problems of earth, looking away from what's going on here. He looks now, not horizontally, but he looks vertically, and he sees God sitting upon his throne. He sees the Son of Man approach the Father. And he sees Christ being given the kingdom. And in the final judgment, all false religion is condemned. In the final judgment, God is revealed as righteous and just. In the final judgment, Jesus is revealed as the Savior of all mankind. In the final judgment, God has a people that stand loyal. God has a people that stand true. God has a people that will not forsake Him for any reason. And the Bible says, Daniel 7, verse 21, 22, I was watching. Imagine, Daniel's watching, and he says, the same horn, that's the papal power, made war against the saints. Why? Because they were keeping the commandments of God. They were faithful to Jesus. He prevailed against them. Until the Ancient of Days came and judgment was made in favor of the saints of the Most High. And the time came for the saints to possess the kingdom. Here, Jesus is saying, your trials are over. Your difficulties are over. Your heartaches are over. During the days of Babylon, the church faced conflict. In the days of Medo-Persia and Greece and Rome, God's people at times are persecuted. When the Roman Empire was broken up, again, we find persecution of God's people. During the days of the Dark Ages, the Middle Ages, when the medieval church prevailed, again, God's people were persecuted. But God says, it's enough. It's enough. The judgment sits. God's honor is at stake before the universe, and God reveals that He has done everything He could to save every human being. Favor is passed in the judgment in the name of the saints of God. Jesus says, this man is mine, this woman is mine, they've committed their lives to me. In the judgment, it's not good deeds weighed against bad deeds. It's not how many bad deeds you're lost, how many good deeds. It's has this man, has this woman committed their life to Christ? Have they been dedicated to Jesus fully? In their hearts, are they loyal to me? Redeemed by His grace? Jesus says, if you love me, keep my commandments. And at end time, God will have end time, God that are faithfully obeying Him and keeping His commandments. And His appeal to you today is this. Step out from popular convenience. Step out from popular religions. His appeal to you is to follow Him with all your heart, all your mind, all your life, so that He can, it can be written of you, here are they that keep the commandments of God and have the faith of Jesus. Let's pray. Father in heaven, we thank You with all of our hearts that Jesus is our Lord, Jesus is our Savior, He is our Redeemer. And we thank You that because we love You, Father, You'll grant to us the power to be obedient until You come again. In Jesus' name, amen.

Rwanda, and the first thing that comes to many minds is the genocide of 1994, which is unfortunate because Rwanda is a vibrant country today with a growing economy, spectacular biodiversity, mountain gorillas, the big five game animals, and beautiful mountains. But it's hard to shake a troubled past. People can have that issue. Shedding a bad reputation can be tough. Some unfortunate episode in your past, or an unfortunate past, and there might be people who always see you through that lens. But God does not. Here's 2 Corinthians 5:17. Therefore, if any man be in Christ, he is a new creature. Old things are passed away. Behold, all things are become new. Wherever you've been, accepting Jesus means you are forgiven and given a new heart. Don't let your past define you. You've made mistakes. Jesus has made you new. John Bradshaw, It Is Written.

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creationscapes, an amazing journey through nature's wonderland. 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

Creationscapes, an amazing journey through nature's wonderland. 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

Hi, I'm John Bradshaw from It Is Written, and I'd like to introduce you to a resource that will be a blessing to you. The It Is Written Bible Study Guides are a beautifully illustrated, easy to understand way to gain a deeper understanding of the Bible and God's amazing plan for your life. Lessons cover life's most challenging questions, such as, can God be trusted? Why does God allow suffering? Is there hope for a planet in crisis? What happens when we die? And much more. For your free Bible study guides, contact Good News TV at the number on your screen. Thanks for watching It Is Written on Good News TV. And may God richly bless you as you study.

0: Welcome to Hope Sabbath School, an in-depth, interactive study of the Word of God. This is an important topic in our series, Growing in Your Relationship with God, Saving Faith. Saving faith, really important topic. I hope you're going to get your Bible and study with us, and you'll be blessed in amazing ways. So welcome to Hope Sabbath School. Welcome to the team. Wave at each other, say hello. You look like the world. I love to see the team here. And we're glad that you're here with us too, wherever you're joining from around the world. You're part of a great miracle of God, the Hope Sabbath School global family. And we welcome you. We love to hear from you, by the way, sshope@hopetv.org. You say, Derek, you haven't read anything from my country recently. That's because you didn't write the email, sshope@hopetv.org. Well, let's see, from Zambia, Rhinus writes and says, I give thanks to the Almighty Jehovah God for using you all this time.
1: 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Amen.
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0: Well, thank you, Rhinus, for writing to us from the beautiful country of Zambia. We're glad you're part of our Hope Sabbath School family. Betty writes on our Facebook, we had about 180,000 watching on our Facebook page. Hope Sabbath School, writes Betty, is the most beautiful interactive study of the Word of God.
2: Amen.
1: Wow.
0: I appreciate each of you, and I love you all. I've been watching Hope Sabbath School for years, and I am blessed every time.
1: Amen.
0: Well, Betty, thanks for sharing your thoughts with us. That's very encouraging, and we're glad you're part of our Hope Sabbath School family there. Writing on Facebook. Here is a note from a donor in Florida, little handwritten note, and it says, my wife inherited some property which was sold this week. She lay in a hospice bed for 3 years and 2 months.
2: Mm-hmm.
0: We tuned in every week and enjoyed Hope Sabbath School. It's amazing how the Holy Spirit, His Word, by giving different and deep thoughts to all the team members. God bless you all. He's now waiting for the glorious resurrection when Jesus comes, so He can be reunited with His wife again, and a donation of $200.
2: Praise God.
0: Well, you know who you are, dear friend. Thank you. God bless you, and may you, the hope of Jesus burn bright in your heart.
1: Amen.
0: That eternal hope that we will be together with our loved ones when Jesus returns in glory and the dead in Christ rise. Jesus said, it's just a sleep. And just like He woke Lazarus up from his sleep, He will wake up all who sleep in faith in Him. Thank you for your gift. Thanks to each one of you, by the way. We're all part of a great miracle. You can go to SS Hope. At Hope TV, no, that's our email address. We need hopetv.org/hopeSS. You say, Derek, I can just Google Hope Sabbath School. I'll find the website, click on the donate button, or get the address. Thank you, as the Spirit impresses you, for being part of this miracle. One last note from a new name for me, Momani. Momani. Would you like to guess where Momani lives?
4: Hawaii.
0: Joshua says Hawaii. Momani says I wouldn't mind living in Hawaii, but I live in Papua New Guinea.
1: Nice.
0: I'm truly blessed by Hope Sabbath School. Every time I get a chance to watch and study with you all, and also

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1: Amen.
0: Who truly cares for us. Mm-hmm. Well, Momini, thank you for taking the time to write to us from the beautiful island of Papua New Guinea. We're glad you're part of our Hope Sabbath School family. And we would like to hear from you too, sshope@hopetv.org. Share how you're blessed, maybe how you found out about the program, how you're blessed through an in-depth, interactive study of the Word of God. Oh, I've got a gift. Did I tell you about it? It's called Steps to Jesus. It's a contemporary version of the classic book, Steps to Christ. 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Click on that and you'll be able to download. I understand, if I'm not mistaken, it may be available also as an audiobook. So you go and check. You say, well, I'd like it in one of those 160 languages. Well, you can also access one of those from the classic work, Steps to Christ. It will bless you. It will bless you as a companion resource for this series on growing in your relationship with God. Right now, we're going to sing our theme song. It's taken from 2,700-year-old scripture. The prophet Isaiah said, seek the Lord while he may be found. Call upon him while he is near. Let's sing our song together.

0: You know, I have to say it was beautiful watching you sing with a smile, because isn't it good news? When we seek the Lord, yeah, we'll find Him.
1: Amen. Amen. Amen.
0: The Bible says if we search, how?
1: With all our hearts,
0: right? Yeah. He's not trying to hide from us.
1: Yes.
0: He wants us to find Him. And today, as we talk about saving faith, let's pray that Hope Sabbath School members around the world, would you join us in prayer that people around the world would find that saving faith in God? Let's pray. Father in heaven, thank you so much for your word, which helps us to learn about you, most clearly about your Son, Jesus Christ, who came into the world to reveal the truth about you and your plan for each of our lives. God, as we study, may the Holy Spirit guide each one. Mm. And I thank you in Jesus' name. Mm-hmm. Amen.
1: Amen. Amen.
0: We're going to start in the book of Hebrews in the New Testament. You say that's kind of an oxymoron, Hebrews in the New Testament, because the Old Testament is written in Hebrew. But there is a book in the New Testament called Hebrews, chapter 11. And I'm going to ask Kishore if you'd start our study today in Hebrews chapter 11. And the question we're asking in verses 1 to 3 and 6 is, why faith in God, or why is faith in God necessary for salvation and growing in your relationship with God?
2: I'm reading from the New King James Version. Now, faith is the substance of things hoped for, the evidence of things not seen. For by it the elders obtained a good

0: testimony. By faith we understand that the worlds were framed by the word of God, so that the things which are seen were not made of things which are visible. Verse 6, but without faith it is impossible to please him. For he who comes to God must believe that he is, and that he is a rewarder of those who diligently seek him.
1: Now, someone might panic right now and say, oh, what am I going to do? I don't think I have any faith. Well, we've got good news in just a minute. But can we agree that faith is important?
2: Yes.
1: Absolutely. Let's see. Stephanie, take us to Romans chapter 5, verses 1 and 2, and we'll see how important faith is in our journey, both of salvation and growing in our relationship with God.
2: And I'll be reading from the New King James Version. Therefore, having been justified by faith, we have peace with God through our Lord Jesus Christ, through whom also we have access by faith into this grace in which we stand and rejoice in hope of the glory of God.
1: Did you notice by faith mentioned twice? By faith, by faith, right? Justified by faith. Mm-hmm. Access by faith. So let's go to a very famous verse, Joshua. Maybe people who know very little about the Bible know this verse, John 3:16. And the question I want to ask you as a team, and I want to ask you too as you're joining us for the study, is how does faith fit into this text? All right, Joshua, read John 3:16 for us.
3: Sure. And I'll be reading from the New King James Version. The Bible says, for God so loved the world that he gave his only begotten Son, that whoever believes in him should not perish, but have everlasting life.
1: Jennifer, why do we need faith to believe that God sent his only Son, and that if people believe in him, they'll have eternal life and not perish?
4: Because we have to believe that God exists. And that he has the power to do what he says.
1: Okay. Very important. I've got to believe. And by the way, the Bible is going to tell us truth about him. So I've got to believe a starting point that there is a God who exists. Yes, God?
5: When God makes us this offer of salvation, it says that we are justified by faith. It says that whoever believes in Jesus will not perish. There's not necessarily physical evidence that that's true at the moment that we accept it. We have to say, by faith, I believe that's true. By faith, I'm going to live as though it's true. And then over time, we find that fruit in our lives, but it doesn't happen immediately. It grows by faith.
1: Sabina, I'd like you to take us, you have a comment first, but then take us to John, take us to story in John's gospel about a man named Thomas, right? He wasn't around when Jesus first appeared, risen from the dead. And he's like, I don't know. To believe that would require a lot of
3: faith,
1: right? He said, I really need to touch and to see. And but your comment first, and then take us to John 20.
6: Yeah, so I'm thinking here of the first verse you read in Hebrews 1, saying that faith is the substance of the things that are hoped for and the evidence of things not seen. And just being reminded that most or many of God's promises, they are for things that we have not yet seen, that are still to happen. So we live in hope. And to be able to live in hope, you need to have faith, because you can't really believe on something that you have not yet seen unless you have faith.
1: And you know, the truth of the matter is that wherever you're living, I know where I live, we need faith all the time. I showed up at an airport to fly here, and I had faith to believe that the person who sat down in the cockpit knew how to fly the plane, that the person who was supposed to put fuel in the plane put fuel there. There's a lot of things that we just have to have faith, but faith is not blind. It's based on evidence, right?
2: Correct.
1: And so we go with a reliable airline, and we make sure the pilot, he walks in with a steady step rather than walking like this, right? I mean, we look for evidence, and we'll see some, but faith.
2: Evidence.
1: Well, let's look at the story, can we, Sabina, in John chapter 20. Sometimes people are a little bit hard on Thomas, but at least he was honest. And at least he was there. But he said, folks, speaking to the disciples, I'm struggling. And I'm thankful for the way that Jesus responded.
6: Amen. So I'll be reading from the New King James Version, John chapter 20,

0: verses 24 to 29. And it says, "Now Thomas, called the twin, one of the 12, was not with them when Jesus came. The other disciples therefore said to him, 'We have seen the Lord.' So he said to them, 'Unless I see in his hands the print of the nails, and put my finger into the print of the nails, and put my hand into his side, I will not believe.' And after 8 days, his disciples were again inside, and Thomas with them. Jesus came, the doors being shut, and stood in the midst and said, 'Peace to you.' Then he said to Thomas, 'Reach your finger here and look at my hands, and reach your hand here and put it into my side. Do not be unbelieving, but believing.' And Thomas answered and said to him, 'My Lord and my God.' Jesus said to him, 'Thomas, because you have seen me, you have believed. Blessed are those who have not yet believed.
1: Because to have not seen and yet believe is a step of
2: faith.
1: It's a step of faith. We're going to come to the gift of faith in a minute. Travis?
3: Derek, it just struck me as the love of Jesus. Jesus didn't hear him tell the disciples, you know what I mean? The Spirit of God told him what to say because he wasn't in the room when he said, "Unless I see and I touch." Mm-hmm. And Jesus comes there and knows what he needs to have his faith strengthened, mm-hmm. and said, "Thomas, reach here and touch." And I'm thinking, that's how he is with us. Mm-hmm. He knows what it takes to strengthen our faith, and he will provide himself the evidence that we need for our faith to be strong.
1: And I just want to speak to you joining us. Important point, Thomas showed up.
3: Mm.
1: He showed up. So you say, "Derek, how do I begin this journey?" And the answer is, you show up. That means you join Hope Sabbath School or you take your Bible. And you say, "God, please guide me." You show up and we'll discover something amazing, which we're going to come to in Romans chapter 5. But first, a couple of insights from Scott and Sabina. Mm-hmm.
4: You know, I like how even though Jesus says, you know, blessed are those who have not seen and yet believe, despite that, Jesus still gave Thomas the evidence that he needed.
1: Sure.
4: Mm-hmm. And so, even though faith does not require that level of evidence, God, in his love and his mercy, he often provides more than is strictly necessary just that as many people as possible can come to a faith.
1: And examples of that would be in parts of the world where there are no Christians. Maybe you live in a part of the world that's predominantly another world religion. God sometimes gives visions and dreams where the risen Jesus appears to people. Mm-hmm. I think of someone who was a Hindu background and the Lord appeared to him and said, "Never will I leave you nor forsake you." Mm-hmm. And then he got a Bible and he was reading and it was right. He says, "It's right here." That's what he said to me in the dream. Mm-hmm. So good point, Scott. He's not trying to hide. He'll do whatever he can to reveal himself to us. Sabina?
0: Yeah, so I also am thinking that we cannot equate having faith to not having questions.
1: Right.
0: So even in my personal walk with God, in which I have a lot of need of faith to obey and follow him and just to believe his promises for me, it doesn't mean that I have no questions.
3: Sure.
0: So I wonder if someone is watching us and they might be saying like, "Well, can I show up to God in faith and still have a lot of questions?" Mm. And my answer is yes. And actually that's how we always show up to him, with curiosity, knowing that there is things we might not yet understand, but trusting that he will be faithful to his word and to his promises. So we live according to that.
1: Sure, that's a really important point. Thank you. I remember talking to a physician who did some postdoctoral work, I think, at Stanford, and there were a lot of atheists, and they were studying about genetics. And he said, "I have some unanswered questions, but I'm going to ask the Creator when I see him." Right? That's the step of faith. We need to move on. I mentioned Romans, but it's actually Romans 12. We've already read Romans 5. And Rachel, if you could take us to Romans chapter 12. And verse 3, and if someone else could find Ephesians 2, verse 8, because the really good news is that while faith is essential, would you agree with that?
3: Mm-hmm.
1: It says, without faith, it's impossible.
2: That's right.
1: Because by faith, I have to I have to ex-

0: accept the gift of salvation. By faith, I grow in my relationship. But here's some really good news. Rachel, Romans 12, verse 3.
1: And I'll be reading from the New King James Version. For I say, through the grace given to me, to everyone who is among you, not to think of himself more highly than he ought to think, but to think soberly, as God has dealt to each one a measure of faith.
0: Mm. God has done what?
2: Given a measure of faith.
0: Now, the question would be, could that faith grow stronger when it's exercised?
3: Yes.
0: Stephanie, you have Ephesians chapter 2 and verse 8.
2: I do.
0: But we've got a starting point. I use the colloquial expression, I suppose, when I said just show up, right? In other words, just take that first step. Mm-hmm. There's a gift, a measure of faith. What do you read, Stephanie, in Ephesians 2, verse 8?
2: New King James Version says, for by grace you have been saved through faith, and that not of yourselves. It is the gift of God.
0: Okay. Is salvation the gift of God or faith the gift of God?
4: Yes.
5: Both.
4: Both.
0: Even faith is a gift.
3: Yeah.
0: So if a person watching Hope Sabbath School, maybe you're watching, say, I'm ready. Okay, let's do this. I see the joy in the hearts of these people, and I feel like I'm in darkness. Where do I get started? If faith is a gift from God, a measure of faith, right? Mm-hmm. And by faith we're saved, and that's a gift. What would be the first step? For someone says, I want to start on a journey with God.
6: Mm. They can simply turn to God and ask that God will help them to have faith to begin with.
0: Just ask.
2: In their faith.
6: Yeah.
0: Ryan?
7: I would say prayer. Just to have a conversation with God. You've said a few times already, God is not hiding from us. He's not playing hide and seek. He's not playing hard to get. God longs to communicate with us, which is why in John 1 it says that Jesus was the Word. Right, over and over again it says, and in Proverbs, wisdom call out. God longs to communicate with us, and so if we're open to receive, we will hear what He wants us to hear.
0: So prayer is a conversation with God, right?
2: That's
0: not
2: right.
0: Just repeating a written something on a paper. Conversation with God, Joshua.
4: Mm-hmm. The Bible says that faith cometh by hearing, and hearing by the word of God.
0: Mm-hmm. Okay.
4: So when we study the word of God and we read these stories of these different people who had their own level of faith, in level of faith, for Him to trust Him, it strengthens our own faith.
0: And I think you were quoting from the book of Romans, right, chapter 10, faith comes by hearing. But I want to get the very first step, which I think is to just say, okay, God, you promised to give a gift of faith to everyone, measure of faith to
6: yes.
0: everyone.
6: Mm-hmm.
0: I would like to
3: ask.
0: To ask. Well, you might say, well, God already gave it to you, you just didn't notice it yet. Mm-hmm. So do I ask for the gift, or do I ask to notice the gift, or what would I say in that first prayer, do you think? Jennifer?
3: So someone could say, Lord, I'm going to exercise the faith that you gave me, and I'm going to ask you to help me to give my life to you.
0: Okay, so you would say the gift of faith has already been given.
3: Yeah.
0: Help me to exercise it. Scott, what do you think?
8: Yeah, I think let's just keep this very simple.
0: Okay.
8: if I feel like I don't have enough faith, I can ask God for faith.
0: Yeah, if right? I feel like I don't have any faith.
8: Any
0: even,
8: faith,
0: right?
8: I can ask, right?
0: Sure.
8: And because God will give, and sometimes we worry about, am I doing things the right way? It's not about following some secret prescription. Mm-hmm. God is, He wants to make it as easy as possible.
0: Mm-hmm. All right, so I'm going to ask either God, if you've already given me that gift of faith, help me to notice it and exercise it. If it comes by asking, doesn't the Bible say, didn't Jesus say in the Sermon on the Mount, ask and it will be
3: given
0: to you? And then I like what Joshua said, because that's not the end of the journey, is it?
3: Mm-hmm.
0: You said faith comes by
4: hearing,
0: and hearing by
4: the word of God.
0: So as we're studying together, even today, my faith could grow stronger. Is that right?
8: Yeah. Yeah.
0: So I want someone to give a testimony now, because maybe someone's watching and saying, well, I think your team, you've had faith since your mother's womb. But the truth is, we all had a time when we became aware that our faith in God was awakening or growing, or we noticed. Mm-hmm. Would anybody like to share a time that you noticed, my faith in God is growing? Anjali.

0: I think as a teenager, when I was around 11 or 12, that's when the frontal lobe is developing and you're figuring out things for yourself. And I did not know what righteousness meant. And how do you gain righteousness? By faith. And I would go to the Word of God, but I think in Proverbs it talked about submit yourself. And what does it mean to do that? And I had to acknowledge that I had a lot of doubts in my belief, even though I was a born Adventist, recognizing that He is the creator, He is the healer, and actually thinking about it. Sometimes we don't recognize it, we don't acknowledge our doubts.
1: So you were born into a Christian family, and yet you had to find your own. Here's Angelique, she's 11 or 12 years old, a little girl, right? I remember, Sabina, you talking about when you were 15.
2: Right.
1: You know, we're kind of on this journey. Anybody can resonate with that kind of... Or did someone grow up in a family where there was no faith and you had to find it somewhere else? Anybody have that? Travis?
3: I remember a time I was 21 and I was not married, and my girlfriend became pregnant, and all of a sudden it was a reality check. I'm going to be a dad, and I wasn't going to church. I was not living a godly life, but something inside of me said, you need help. And I remember one night, late at night, I went on my knees, 21 years old. And I just thought about that. I was going to do this lesson. I just cried out to God. Said, oh, wow, I don't even know how to live myself. I'm going to raise a child. I need your help. And I thought to myself, how would have I known to do that unless I would believe that He could help me? And so I thought about this, and I thought, I knew that there was help at the feet of Jesus. Of course, it took many years for all these things to develop, but that was the first time that I just went and cried out to Him because I knew that there was help.
1: So I want to take us to a passage in Mark 9, someone who struggled and said, maybe kind of like Travis, I think I had a little faith, but not a lot of faith, but I need help. What was the story in Mark? Angelique, would you read that for us in Mark chapter 9, beginning with verse 20, and read down through verse 27 for us?
0: I'll be reading from the King James Version. And they brought him unto him, and when he saw him, straightway the spirit tear him, and he fell on the ground and wallowed foaming. And he asked his father, how long is it ago since this came unto him? And he said, of a child. And oft times it hath cast him into the fire, into the waters to destroy him. But if thou canst do anything, have compassion on us and help us. Jesus said unto him, if thou canst believe, all things are possible to him that believeth. And straightway the father of the child cried out and said with tears, Lord, I believe. Help thou mine unbelief. When Jesus saw that the people came running together, he rebuked the foul spirit, saying unto him, thou dumb and deaf spirit, I charge thee, come out of him and enter no more into him. And the spirit cried and rent him sore and came out of him. And he was as one dead, insomuch that many said, he is dead. But Jesus took him by the hand and lifted him up, and he arose.
1: Someone say, praise God.
2: Amen. Praise God.
1: Where do you see the genuineness of this father in this story? Anybody? Yes, Kishore?
4: He said, Lord, I believe, help my unbelief.
1: Okay, yes. So he's honest, isn't he? I've got a little faith. I've got a lot of faith. Where else do you see the genuineness of this father?
5: You know,
1: Scott?
5: Shane Gray says, if you can, you know, he has his doubts. He's going to Jesus with his doubts and all, wherever he is. And Jesus answers him. And then he says, I believe, help my unbelief.
1: Did anybody hear with tears? Was that in your Bible or did it?
2: Yes.
1: Anjali just have it in her translation. With tears. So there's a earnestness there, right?
2: Right. Yeah.
1: So question, simple question. Do you think that father's faith grew stronger through that experience? Yeah. What do you think?
2: Absolutely.
1: Absolutely.
2: Yes.
1: Jennifer?
6: Absolutely. And I was just going to say, it's interesting that that experience had been happening since the childhood of this young person. And so it really

0: shows that the duration of a problem doesn't mean that Jesus is not going to solve it. He did not get discouraged because of the length of time this had been happening.
1: When someone could have said, that's just the way it is for this child or this young man, right? So you all said when I asked, and maybe you said at home, I think his faith was much stronger after he saw Jesus set his son free, who'd been troubled since childhood, right? So can you think of a time in your life? Because have we agreed, where does faith come from?
0: Here.
1: It's a gift of God, right? Yes. It's a gift of God, right? But but you said faith can grow, right, by hearing. Would you agree faith can also grow by stepping out in faith? So can you think of a time, anyone, when you chose to say, God, I'm just going to trust you in this, and your faith grew stronger as you stepped and said, God, I'm going to trust you, not because of how I feel right now, but because of your faithfulness, I'm going to trust you. Can you think of a time? Sabina?
2: Derek, when I was about, you know, 27 years old, that's the time when God first called me to go into full-time ministry. At the time, I had a solid job. I was, you know, thriving what I was doing, and I enjoyed it. But I really sensed it deep in my heart that God wanted more from me. And it was not an easy step to take, you know, to just step in faith and drop the other things I was doing to start pursuing a different path in life, not knowing where my income would come from, if I would have a space where I could flourish in ministry. And mind you, more than 11, 10 years have passed now, and God has been faithful all the way throughout the journey. And there have been moments in which I had no clue of how God was going to unveil his plans for me. And it would take a long time here for me to give you all details, but I can tell that it did take me, it did take seeing in his promise and in his word, even though I couldn't see the outcome. And currently I do have, you know, a position in ministry where I can flourish, where I, what I love, what I do, and even being part of Hope Sabbath School is part of that as well. So I'm grateful to God for
1: it. And I got an email not long ago. This is a personal comment in the email. It said, I really see how Sabina has grown. Now, that wasn't talking about that you're taller. It was saying you've grown spiritually, you've grown in faith, you've grown. And you're saying that was not knowing where the income would come from, not know what the final destination would be, except that you wanted to serve the Lord. Beautiful. Amen. Thank you for sharing. Someone else, a time when your faith grew stronger as you stepped out. Scott?
3: Yeah, there was a time where I was facing a choice in life. My job was going away, and I didn't know what I was going to do. I needed to make a big change, and I read a book that actually, Derek, that you wrote about the harvest and asking God to throw us out of the harvest. And I started praying this prayer. And God impressed me that he wanted me to go to another country, to the mission field. And in my mind, I thought he wanted me to go there. I was going to go convert all the people. That's not what God had in mind. He changed me a lot. But by the fact that he just convinced me I needed to go step out. I had no idea what was going to happen. All the things before that I had planned in my life, all my previous study, they seemed like, is that maybe a waste now that I'm not doing? But, you know, God used all of this. And looking back, I can see how his path was.
1: And where did he throw you out?
3: I was in South Korea.
1: In South Korea? And what were you doing there?
3: I was teaching English and Bible.
4: Praise God.
1: So that wasn't on your life plan, right? But how did your faith grow? Because we're talking about saving faith here. How you said it took faith, but how did your faith grow stronger through that experience?
3: I think part of it was the fact that I was able to see that all the things that happened before, God was lining them up. And so what I thought I was doing one way, once I found myself working there in South Korea, all those previous skills I learned before, turns out I needed them. And so by seeing how God had planned, it helped me to trust him to have faith that God is leading and directing in my life, even in the things I can't see right now.
1: Mm-hmm. And now you're back in the United States of America.

0: working in IT, but you're a team member and a team teacher on Hope Sabbath School. Is God still using Scott's gifts?
1: Amen.
2: Amen.
0: God always has a good plan, doesn't he? Well, faith is a gift and it grows stronger.

0: And I need some help. What is Jesus saying here? First, Luke 17 and verse 6. Jennifer?
1: I'm reading from the New King James Version. So the Lord said, if you have faith as a mustard seed, you can say to this mulberry tree, be pulled up by the roots and be planted in the sea, and it will obey you.
0: Now, before we try to figure that one out, mm-hmm. I'd like Ryan to read again the word of Jesus in Matthew 17 and verse 20.
2: Mm-hmm. And I'll be reading from the New King James Version, Matthew 17, verse 20. So Jesus said to them, because of your unbelief, for assuredly I say to you, if you have faith as a mustard seed, you will say to this mountain, move from here to there, and it will move, and nothing will be impossible for you.
0: Mm. So uprooting trees and moving mountains, help me someone. Stephanie, what? This is obviously symbolism, right? I don't even remember Jesus just moving trees and mountains while he was walking down the road, but he was full of faith and full of the Holy Spirit. What's he saying here to them and also to us?
3: So what I see here is that in both circumstances, no one could do that. They needed God's help. And whenever our faith grows, it's because we can't do it. We recognize that the situation's too big for us, and then we have to trust God. We say, Lord, we can't do this. The man who came and said, you need to heal my son, right? Why? He knew he couldn't do it.
0: Right.
3: Mm-hmm. And multiple examples in the Bible of that. And here we see when we trust him and we believe that God can do it, then he works a miracle and we look back on it and say, it was God. And our faith grows.
0: Beautiful. So scan the story of Jesus. Where do we find most of the information about Jesus in the Bible?
4: In the Gospels.
0: In the Gospels. Right. Matthew, Mark, Luke,
5: John.
0: And John. Some people watching say, oh, I don't know where to start. Well, it's kind of after the Hebrew scriptures, Matthew, Mark, Luke, and John have most of the information about Jesus, right? Mm-hmm. Can you think of any story in the gospel record which illustrates the importance of faith? And we've determined, I'll come to Rachel, we've determined faith is a gift, but it grows stronger as we exercise that gift, right? Mm-hmm. Rachel, what story comes to your mind?
6: So in Matthew chapter 15, verses 21 to 28.
0: Matthew chapter 15, beginning with verse 21, is a story about faith?
6: Yes.
0: And would you read that for us, starting there in Matthew chapter 15? And you're going to start in verse...
6: And I'll be reading from the New King James Version. And it says, then Jesus went out from there and departed to the region of Tyre and Sidon. And behold, a woman of Canaan came from that region and cried out to him, saying, have mercy on me, O Lord, Son of David. My daughter is severely demon-possessed. Mm. But he answered her not a word. Mm. And his disciples came and urged him, saying, send her away, for she cries out after us. But he answered and said, I was not sent except to the lost sheep of the house of Israel. Then she came and worshipped him, saying, Lord, help me. But he answered and said, it is not good to take the children's bread and throw it to the little dogs. Then she said, yes, Lord, yet even the little dogs eat the crumbs which fall from their master's table. Then Jesus answered and said to her, O woman, great is your faith. Let it be to you as you desire. And her daughter was healed from that very hour.
0: This is such a beautiful story. You know, he's first responding like the typical Israelite will respond to the pagan, the Gentile. And there's this resilience in this woman. And Jesus is amazed by her faith. Travis?
4: I was just, as she's reading, I'm just envisioning the scene. And all I can picture is Jesus with tears in his eyes saying, oh, woman. I mean, you know, that's how he thinks about all of the children, you know, and that must have been an amazing scene to see Jesus turn around with compassion on her.
0: Thank you.
4: I love this story.
0: Yeah, I do too. Rachel, you have another comment, and then Ryan.
6: Well, what stands out to me about this story is number one, she was very persistent. Mm-hmm. But number two, she wasn't, there was no pride here at all.

0: right? Jesus is calling her a dog, and now this isn't what he thinks of her. This was
1: I think that's
0: a lesson
1: what
0: for the
1: I think that's what
0: disciples.
1: the Israelites would call her.
0: Correct.
1: Because actually, the only thing he says specifically to her is, "Oh, woman," right? It's actually more of an endearment, but that's how she would have been treated in that culture.
0: Right. Yet she accepts it. She says, "Okay, yes, Lord, if you want me to be a dog, I will be a dog, even to get the crumbs which fall from your table." And that's just such great faith to me, such humility, you know, that she's saying, "Lord, I submit to you to the utmost level in order to get even the smallest blessing from
1: you." You know, some have said that this actually is like a puppy. It's like the translation is more like the family pet. So, you know, she will hold on to whatever, like the woman holding on to the hem of Jesus' garment. Her faith is, how would you describe her faith?
2: Strong. Full confidence.
3: Persistent.
1: It is persistent.
2: Yeah.
1: Full confidence.
2: Yeah.
1: Full confidence. Amazing. Amazing. Woman, great is your faith. Ryan?
4: Yeah, I see Jesus saying this in such a way that she knew that he wasn't solid on what he was saying, right? He was saying it maybe tongue-in-cheek, as you've suggested. Tongue-in-cheek, this is what the disciples would think, or this is what the typical Jew would think.
1: Yeah.
4: But he's speaking to her in such a way that she knows that if she persists, I know that, I believe that because I have children that are persistent as well. And when I say some things, I think they know they if they persist, they will receive it. Mm. And other things that I'm very hard on.
1: Help me, Lord. Help me.
2: Yes.
5: I think it's really amazing that this was an example of intercessory prayer for someone else.
1: Yes,
5: so
1: it's
5: she
1: not for her.
5: Was able to exercise faith on behalf of someone else's right. deliverance, and the Lord answered that prayer for her.
1: And some of us who are parents know that we would gladly do that, whatever the cost. For God to bless our child. There's a chapter in the New Testament, in the book of Hebrews, actually we started there, didn't we, about the importance of faith, that lists a whole list of names of people of faith. We're not going to take time to read Hebrews 11, but I want to encourage you, if you've never read that, it's toward the end of the New Testament. There's a little book called Hebrews chapter 11. Some people call it the faith chapter. And who are some names mentioned in that chapter? Anyone?
3: Abraham.
1: Abraham.
6: Moses.
1: Abel. Samson. Enoch.
2: Samson.
1: Sarah.
6: Noah.
2: Sarah.
6: Yeah.
1: There's lots of
5: Noah.
1: Some
5: Noah.
1: Names better known than other names, right? Rahab the prostitute. You say,
2: yes.
1: Thank you, Jesus. People can change, right?
2: Yeah.
1: Is there one name, as you've read through that chapter, that really jumps out at you in this chapter about faith, Stephanie?
2: Abraham. And if I can read three verses.
1: Please, where are you?
2: Hebrews chapter 11.
1: Hebrews 11, and what verses would you like to read?
2: 17 through 19.
1: Hebrews chapter 11, verses 17 through 19.
2: And the King James Version says, "By faith Abraham, when he was tested, offered up Isaac. And he who had received the promises offered up his only begotten son, of whom it was said, 'In Isaac your seed shall be called,' concluding that God was able to raise him up, even from the dead, from which he also received him in a, in a figurative sense." I'm just amazed that he said, "Okay, you want me to sacrifice him. I believe your promise that he is going to be who you said he was going to be. And I believe that if you have to raise him up, you will do it because that's the promise that you have made. And I fully trust it." I just think of, you know, that's what God wants us to be. When he says, yes, "I will raise you up, and I will change our hearts."
1: If you read the story, I think it's in Genesis 22, he says to the servants, "You stay here, we yes. will go and worship.
2: And come back.
1: And we will return."
2: That's right.
1: So faith then is not always knowing COVID. All of the details. I see hands zooming up, right? This is important, isn't it? It's not always knowing all the

0: details, but it's trusting the relationship. Is that right?
1: Yes. Yes.
0: Trusting the relationship. Joshua.
2: I have a very important question that I think people at home and even I myself want to ask. What would you say to someone who reads this scripture and says, well, these people had an advantage in their faith because God was literally speaking to them from heaven. Whereas for us, we may not audibly hear God's voice or see these miraculous things happening in front of us. How can we be expected to have the same?
0: It's a really good question. I want those of you who have your hands raised to hold on to that for a minute, okay? Because we're talking about saving faith. And Joshua's saying these, let's take Abraham, for example, first called Abram, and later after the birth of his child called Abraham. He had an advantage. The Lord spoke to him. Angels appeared to him. So that almost doesn't seem fair, right? I mean, sure, he had a lot of faith. God spoke to him directly. How would you respond to that? Anyone? Ryan?
3: God is still speaking to us today in his word.
4: Yeah.
0: The first thing that came to my mind, excellent point, Ryan, is Abraham didn't have the Bible. None of it was written yet, was it? Moses was the first one under the Holy Spirit's guidance to write about the creation and the history of Israel, right, in what we call the Pentateuch or the first five books. We've not only got that, we've got all of the prophets' writings. We have everything about Jesus, the fullest revelation of the character of God and our Savior, and everything about the things that happen in the name of Jesus, and even the revelation of Jesus at the end about how things will all end in victory for those who trust in him. I would say in response to that respectfully, we have some advantages that Abraham didn't have.
1: That's right.
0: But someone else, what do you think? It's a good question. Yes, Travis?
5: I would say get involved in ministry. I know I've shared with you, Derek, if you want to see miracles happen, get involved. My experience has been, since I've got involved in ministry and started working in different countries, God has worked miracle after miracle after miracle, even dealing with demon possessions and all many of the same things, And his word is sure, and he is faithful, and he demonstrates, as you confront these certain circumstances, his faithfulness and his power to save.
0: So you would say then, back to what earlier, while faith is a gift, as I exercise that faith, we will see miracles happen.
5: Amen.
0: And Abraham did too, right? Scott?
4: You know, I was really impressed, like in verse 32 of Hebrews 11, where it says...
0: Would you like to read that for us? Hebrews, give us a moment to
4: Hebrews 11 and verse 32.
0: Hebrews 11 and verse 32. And what translation do you have
4: there? This is the English Standard Version. It says, and what more shall I say? For time would fail me to tell of Gideon, Barak, Samson, Jephthah, of David and Samuel and the prophets, and it goes on. And so I was thinking in relation to what Joshua was saying, that there are the famous people, the Abrahams and stuff, but there are also those people who seem more like regular people. we may not all be familiar with some of these stories, but some of these people are not people who we think of as stalwarts of faith.
0: Right.
4: They're people who had their own challenges, their own issues, and yet somehow they had, in their own relationship with God, they had enough faith that they warranted a mention here, and they're just regular people.
0: And it says in one verse, women received their dead raised to life again. I can only assume that they asked, Lord, if it's your will, I just lost my, and you put the name in there, husband, son, daughter. If it's your will, God, because here we are, this is in the context of being persecuted for faith. If it's your will, raise them back to life. And the Bible says that women of God who had
4: faith
0: asked.
6: By
0: the way, it says some of them were what? Sawn in two. I mean, it goes on to talk about some of the other things that happened to them. But we're going to go to a discussion question because our time is moving quickly. And it relates, Travis, to what you said. Travis said, and Travis, for those of you who don't

0: don't know, ran a major construction company, a very successful businessman, gave his heart to Jesus up in a tree. What a beautiful story. Mm-hmm. Someone will ask you about that. And God has impressed you to devote your life to ministry. Mm-hmm. And part of that is Hope Sabbath School, right? Mm-hmm. Mm-hmm. You live a long way from, you drive, what, 11 hours mm-hmm. to film with us. So you're committed to that. But you have testified that as you have stepped out on the mission, kind of like Scott said, God, where do you want to throw me out? Mm-hmm. That your faith, you're saying it's impossible for your faith not to grow stronger.
1: It's been amazing.
0: When you step out like that. So here's my question for the rest of us, and Travis, feel free to add. Where is God impressing you? Mm-hmm. Mm-hmm. Start with you. Can I?
2: Sure.
0: You're a Christian counselor. Mm-hmm. Where is God impressing you? And by the way, the right answer might be, I haven't heard anything right now, but I'm open. God, wherever you want to throw me out, right? Maybe you didn't hear Korea English Language School immediately, Scott, when you asked God, what do you want me to do next? But where is God impressing you to step out in faith, growing in your relationship with Him?
2: Well, it's similar to Sabina in that I have a career that is doing well financially, and my family and I, my wife and I, are discussing moving into full-time ministry mm-hmm. in the near
1: Amen.
2: Future. So,
3: Amen. We can check.
0: And how does that feel?
2: Scary.
0: How does that feel, Rachel? By the way, these two team members are related, right? And we're so glad you're both on the team. How does that feel? Very secure, successful Christian counselor, providing. How does that feel that God may be saying, I want you to step into a new area of serving me?
4: I think scary is a good word, but also there's excitement to see what God is going to do, Amen. Right? And where He's going to lead, and then how He will use us to serve others and to impact others for eternity.
0: So I met Ryan and Rachel about 5 or 6 months ago. Do you think that being here on our team is part of God's answer to their prayer?
1: Amen.
5: Amen.
4: Yes.
1: For sure.
3: For sure.
0: I don't know where it will end, right? We don't know, really, do we?
3: No.
0: But we just say, God, I'm just open. Well, we have a last section. Revelation 14. Jennifer, if you could read that verse for us. Verse 12. A description of God's people in the last days of Earth's history, Revelation 14 and verse 12. How does that read?
5: And I'm reading from the New King James Version. Here is the patience of the saints. Here are those who keep the commandments of God and have the faith of Jesus.
0: All right. What commandments is John referring to here?
2: Ten
5: commandments.
0: My answer was,
6: all of them.
0: All of them?
5: Yeah. Oh. Yeah.
0: Would that include the Ten Commandments?
4: Yeah. Yes.
0: Would that include a new commandment? Love each other as I have loved you?
5: Yes. Absolutely.
0: Would that include love the Lord your God with all your heart, that's soul, right. mind, strength? Yes. Would it include all of the above?
5: Yeah.
0: Right?
5: Yeah.
0: Mm-hmm. So we would say then that God's last day people are in what kind of relationship with Him?
4: A growing
0: relationship. Okay. And the evidence of that growing relationship is?
2: Obedience.
0: Yeah. They're walking in harmony with His commandments. What about they keep the commandments and they keep the faith of Jesus? Mm-hmm. What is the faith of Jesus that they keep? Mm-hmm. What's that talking about? Mm-hmm. What's that? Mm-hmm. Yes, Ryan?
2: I have seen Jesus believe me to be in the future a better person than I am right now.
0: Okay.
2: So when I have the faith of Jesus, I also want to talk to and put a hand on someone that I know is struggling and say, God can do big things for you.
0: So you would describe that as the kind of faith that Jesus had is a faith revealed in us. Mm-hmm. I think that's one interpretation, though maybe not the primary one for this text, though it certainly relates. Kishore?
7: I think, you know, with God's end time people, they go through trouble. Mm-hmm. It's not going to be an easy life.
0: Right.
7: And what we see in Jesus's life, especially towards the end in the Garden of Gethsemane, He says, not as I will, but as thou wilt.
0: Okay.
7: So I think that's something that's the quality of faith that His people will have in the last days.
0: Okay, what about the content of his faith, though? Let's go.

0: A couple of verses, we're almost out. Travis, take us to Jude, right before the book of Revelation. Jude, read a couple of verses there for us, which speak about faith, verses 3 and 4. And then, Sabina, if you could take us to Matthew 28, 18 and 19. Let's see what it says. Travis?
1: And I'll be reading from the New King James Version. Beloved, while I was very diligent to write to you concerning our common salvation, I found it necessary to write to you exhorting you to contend earnestly for the faith which was once for all delivered to the saints. For certain men have crept in unnoticed who long ago were marked out for this condemnation, ungodly men who turn the grace of our God into lewdness and deny the only Lord God and our Lord Jesus Christ. Mm-hmm.
0: So the faith that was given to us, read for us from Matthew 28, Sabina, verses 18 and 19.
2: And Jesus came and spoke to them, saying, "All authority has been given to me in heaven and on earth. Go therefore and make disciples of all the nations, baptizing them in the name of the Father and of the Son and of the Holy Spirit, teaching them to observe all things that I have commanded you. And lo, I am with you always, even to the end of the age. Amen."
0: I like what the Apostle Paul says, yeah. "I've declared the whole counsel of God."
3: Mm-hmm. Yes.
0: The faith of Jesus is the faith that he held, but also the faith that he shared. Teach them to observe all the things mm-hmm. that I have commanded you. Mm-hmm. So how can we grow in that faith in Jesus? Mm-hmm. The answer is, we study the book, mm-hmm. yes. particularly the Gospels, the life of Jesus mm-hmm. and the New Testament where the Christians follow Jesus. We grow, we step out in faith, mm-hmm. and we see God work in miraculous mm-hmm. ways. Well, friends, we're out of time. You say, "Derek, I want to learn more about growing in my relationship with God." Well, the series isn't over, friend. But I tell you this, I accept this. Gives to everyone, and then exercise that faith by the blessing of God, and you'll see God work in miraculous ways. Mm-hmm. Let's pray. Father in heaven, thank you for the journey we are on, growing in our relationship with you. Thank you for the gift of faith. You give a measure to each. Help us to exercise that faith, stepping out in faith and following wherever you lead. In Jesus' name we pray. Amen.
3: Amen. Amen.
0: Well, thanks for joining us for Hope Sabbath School. What an amazing journey. God is drawing you to himself, and then go out and be a blessing to those around you.

0: 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My name is Luke Skelton, and I want to thank you for watching our channel. 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

The real central focus of what we're talking about today is what the Bible has to say about planning ahead, thinking about the future, and how important that is for a believer. You know, there's been some people through history that have had a unique ability to have clear foresight. One in particular is an author by the name of Jules Verne, I'm sure you've heard about, wrote that book 20,000 Leagues Under the Sea, became famous about a salty Captain Nemo who operated a submarine. Now, you realize when he wrote that, there were no submarines. But he talked about this kind of self-powered submarine. And he lived from 1828 to 1905. He also wrote another book about a helicopter. Well, there were no helicopters back then. He wrote another book about a moon landing. Of course, he had a giant cannon that shot the people up to the moon. It was a little different approach, but at least he was thinking ahead. And he just was always looking at all the things he wrote about there have, to a large extent, happened. Forward thinking. There is a parable that God gives us in his word that is a unique parable. A number of the parables you'll find in all the Gospels. This parable is only found one place in the Bible. And if you turn there with me, we're going to look at it carefully together. Matter of fact, I want to read the whole thing with you. Luke chapter 16. Go to Luke chapter 16, and we're going to be reading verses probably 1 through 9. And this is the parable of an unjust steward. The parable of the unjust steward. And he said to his disciples, "There was a certain rich man that had a steward, and an accusation was brought against him that this man was wasting his goods. So he called him and said, 'What is this I hear about you? Give an account of your stewardship. You can no longer be steward.' Then the steward said within himself, 'What will I do? For my master is taking away the stewardship from me. I cannot dig. I'm ashamed to beg. I've resolved what I'll do, that when I am put out of the stewardship, they may receive me into their households.' So he called every one of his master's debtors to him, and he said to the first one, 'How much do you owe my master?' He said, 100 measures of oil. He said, 'Take your bill and sit down quickly and write 50. Then he said to another, 'And how much do you owe?' He said, 100 measures of wheat. He said, 'Take your bill and write down 80. So the master commended the unjust servant because he had dealt shrewdly. For the sons of this world are more shrewd in their generation than the sons of light. And I say to you, make friends for yourself by the unrighteous mammon, that when you fail, they may receive you into an everlasting home.'" We'll stop right there. There may be more in the passage you want to read. But this has caused a lot of confusion with people. Why in the world would Jesus tell a parable about a man who cheats his master, gets fired for cheating his master? One of the parting things he does then is he embezzles more of his master's resources to make accomplices of his master's debtors, and then when the master finds out, he commends him. So is the Lord commending dishonesty? You know, there is a Canadian thief that I guess has kind of made the history books. His name is Gerald Blanchard. You ever heard that name before? He's considered to be one of the most brilliant thieves in history. I mean, but he's done everything from petty theft to some pretty incredible things where he, in his 20s, he got a plane to help him parachute, and he landed on top of a castle that housed a very highly prized jewel in Austria in a room up in the roof with armed guards below, motion detectors and a pressure sensor underneath the jewel that was in a glass case. A few days before this event, he had been there as a tourist. He videotaped the whole thing, realized that he could overcome the motion detectors if he just moved very slowly, they would not go off. He also went to the gift shop and he bought an imitation of this jewel that was studded with diamonds with a large pearl that the Empress of Austria had worn. And it was kind of a national treasure. They had artificial models in the gift shop, so he bought one. He opened the window while the guests moved from the room where the jewel was into another room. He unlocked the window. So when he parachuted on the roof, he lowered himself.

himself by rope. He nearly fell off the roof on the shingles. Lowered himself by rope, swung up to the window, opened the window he had left open the previous day. He's doing this all at night. Went in very slowly, moved so the motion detectors would not go off. Used the screwdriver to undo the screws that housed the jewel. Put a butter knife underneath the jewel. Put the artificial jewel on top, slid the knife out, had to do with this all moving very slowly. Put the case back together again, went out the window, removed the ropes that he'd used in his parachute, rappelled down the side, and escaped. They did not know the jewel had been stolen for 2 weeks because the plastic one was in its place. Now, I see all of you smiling. That guy is a thief. But you're smiling because you're thinking, wow, that was really smart. And when he was finally sentenced, the judge was so impressed that he had pulled it off. The judge said, wow, you're brilliant. He said, you ought to apply that genius to something honest. You could make $1 million working for a bank. When he did get out, they gave him like 8 years. He served two. They let him out again. He did work and started his own security company, but he couldn't control himself. He stole. He robbed banks again. He got caught. But they were so impressed with the way that he had robbed all these automatic teller machines, they let him out again. It's like they almost liked him. A few years later, and then he got caught just shoplifting at Best Buy. Last I heard, he's in jail. But so is the Lord commending this servant for being dishonest? No. Why does he commend him? You know, you notice one thing. He doesn't commend him for stealing because he's being fired for stealing, right? The Lord identifies this man as one of the sons of the world. His master commends him for dealing shrewdly. The word there is prudently or wisely. What was it that he did that was so prudent and wise? He ends up making accomplices of his other master's debtors. That's not commendable. There's five things here that I want to bring out that he does that I think are worthy of note. These are five things that you should imitate. One, he realized his circumstances were going to change. Two, he reasoned through his future options. And you've got it up there on the screen. Three, he resolved to do something. We're going to go back and look at these different points. Four, he responded and actually did it. Some people resolve and they never do. And five, he ends up being received. So you notice how I worded that? He realized, he reasoned, he resolved, he responded, he received. All the things he did in those categories we should do, and I'd like to back up now and look at them with you. First of all, he realized his peril. Now the Bible tells us that the master was reviewing the books, and it was found that there was something missing. Something funny was going on, and others had testified. It became pretty certain that he was cooking the books. He was embezzling money from his master. Now, you and I should know that there's going to be a judgment day. We are all stewards for the Lord. Amen? The Bible tells us that we're going to give an account of that stewardship at some point. You look in 1 Corinthians chapter 4, verse 1. Let a man so consider us as servants of Christ and stewards of the mystery of God. Moreover, it is required of stewards that one be found faithful. This man's an unfaithful steward. There is going to be a judgment day. We all need to realize that. 1 Peter 4:10, that each of us has received a gift, minister it to one another as good stewards of the manifold grace of God. In the judgment day, there's two things you give an account of. Really, two things. What you do with the time that God gives you, you've got a life, you have some time. And what you do with the means. God puts a certain amount of substance under your control, and we will give an account to God for what we do with the time and with the means that he gives us. So there is a judgment day. This steward realizes that he's being judged. Now, when he said, you're going to be put out of the stewardship, evidently he's basically telling him, you need to turn over the books. He still has the books. So he's not out of his job yet, but he says, look, you're going to be fired. He's given a warning. You're going to be fired. Get the books together. We're going to sit down. And we're going to have an inventory. You're going to be audited.
You know, there's going to be a heavenly audit for everything.

everybody. So before he's audited, he's thinking, oh, what am I going to do? He realizes that his certain present circumstances are not going to last. Now, you're all in that same category. Where you find yourself today, do you know that's temporary? And some people live like they think this is just going to go on forever. It's not. It is temporary. Jesus tells us that it is a good thing for us to realize these circumstances are going to change. The Bible says in Proverbs 22, a prudent man foresees evil and hides himself, but the simple pass on and are punished. For you to pass on in the future unprepared, how do you and I hide ourselves from the wrath to come? The Bible says we are hidden in Christ. Now, before I go any farther, I told you there's 5 points here we're looking at. And if you keep track, you'll think you know how long the sermon's going to last. This is only found in Luke chapter 16. This parable is nowhere else in the Bible. Luke chapter 16 follows what book? What chapter? 15. What's the last thing that Jesus talks about in Luke chapter 15? How many of you know the parable of the prodigal son? Those 5 points that this unjust steward goes through, those stages are the very same stages the prodigal son goes through. He realizes, he reasons, he resolves, he responds, he's received. Notice it with me. We're going to look at the two. You've maybe never studied this parable. Jesus, you know, when you read the Bible, you see chapter, you verse, you think chapter 15's done. Now I'm going to start new thinking, new page, new chapter. It's all one discourse. So to understand chapter 15, you need to know something about chapter 16. And to understand chapter 16, this parable, look at the prodigal son parable. All right, it says, this man, king says to him, give an account of your stewardship. You're going to be fired. You can no longer be steward. Steward says within himself, what shall I do? My master is taking away the stewardship from me. I've got to make a plan. My present circumstances are not going to last. It's temporary. And it was just a brief time. Your life is very brief compared to eternity. Notice that after the prodigal son, he's off feeding pigs in a foreign land, it says he comes to himself. He says, how many of my father's hired servants have bread enough to spare and I perish with hunger? He says, this is not a good present circumstance. Something needs to change. So he realized. You know, Jesus said to the scribes and the Pharisees, Matthew 16, 2, when it is evening, you say the weather will be fair, for the sky is red. And in the morning, it will be foul weather today, for the sky is red and threatening. Hypocrites, you know how to discern the face of the sky, but you can't discern the signs of the times. Just this last week, we had some rain. The day before, I was up on the property you just saw. The clouds were overhead in the morning. And I said that old adage, red sky at night, sailor's delight. Red sky at morning, sailor take warning. Because there's actually some scientific proof to that. That, you know, if you've got a front moving over, if you've got clouds in the morning, you may have rain later in the day. And that's exactly what happened. This is what Jesus is talking about. He's saying to the religious leaders, you can look at the sky and you can tell in advance that rain is coming and you will harvest and plan and cover things up accordingly. You plan ahead. Jesus said, can't you read the signs of the times? I gave you prophecy so that you would know that the time for the Messiah has come. You're more interested in the weather than you are in your eternal salvation. I think Ben Franklin observed that more people talk about the weather than anything, and they absolutely cannot control the weather at all. We spend all our time talking about that over which we have no control. But when it comes to our eternal destiny, there is something you can do. So we'll all give an account someday as stewards. Number two, he reasoned his options. He said, Luke 16:3, I cannot dig. Or he probably could. He just thought he was wouldn't humble himself to do that. To beg, I'm ashamed. He said, well, I can't do this. I can't do that. What can I do? So he's thinking. You look in Luke 13. Jesus says, unless I tell you, verse 3, unless you repent, you will all likewise perish. We need to reason what our options are. Ezekiel 8:32. God says, I have no pleasure in the death of anyone who dies. Therefore, turn and live. We can make a choice. Some churches teach that some are destined to be saved and some are destined to be lost, and you don't really have a choice. That's not true.

Bible says, whosoever will, let him take the water of life. Choose you this day who you will serve. Ezekiel, he says, turn ye therefore and live. We can choose. And you notice in the story of the prodigal son, something similar happened. When he came to himself, he said, how many of my father's hired servants have bread enough to spare and I perish with hunger? He said, I don't want to stay like this. John 12:36, Jesus said, why you have the light, believe in the light, that you may be sons of light. And in 1 Thessalonians 5, it says, brethren, you are not in darkness so that that day should overtake you as a thief. People, how many people in the world are going to be caught unaware at the Lord's coming because they didn't think ahead? Paul is saying, that day should not overtake you as a thief. It's going to come as a thief for most of the world, but you can think ahead. You are the sons of light. You are sons of the day. We are not of the night and the darkness. Therefore, don't let us sleep as others do, but let us watch and be sober. Again, it's this idea of looking ahead and thinking ahead. Next three, he resolves to build a relationship. Now, how do we prepare for what's coming? How do we escape the wrath to come? We got to build a relationship. You notice in Luke 16:4, back to our parable that's the foundation here. I have resolved what I will do, that when I am put out of the stewardship, they may receive me into their houses. He says, look, I'm going to have to build relationships. How many of you have ever heard the expression, it's not what you know, it's who you know? Is that true? It does make a difference. How many of you have sometimes been helped because you had a friend that had connections? Come on. It might have been your parent. You've all been helped by having relationship, right? So what do you think it is that's going to save us? Is it what you know, who you know? Some of it is what you know about who you know. But it's a relationship. He says, look, I better build some relationships because I'm going to be evicted from my job. And so, you know, if you're looking for a new job, it's a lot smarter to look for a new job before you lose your old job. Because the first thing that an interviewer is going to ask you is, are you currently employed? If a person is currently employed, it's assumed that there's something desirable about you. If you're unemployed, it means that maybe you were fired and you're wondering why. So you want to put out your resume while you're still employed. And that's what this guy does. He says, look, I better build some relationships while I still have the account books. Now, what did the son do? Going back to the prodigal son scenario, he builds a relationship. He says, I will arise and go to my father. He's making a resolution to do something. He hasn't done it yet. I will arise and go to my father, and I'll say to him, Father, I've sinned against heaven. He gets his whole speech prepared. I sinned against heaven and before you, I'm no longer worthy to be your son. Make me as one of your hired servants. So he resolves to do something. Now, that's not the same as doing it. And this is one of the most important points I want you to catch. Resolving to do something is not at all like doing it. It's a good step in doing it, but it's not the same thing as doing it. The lake of fire is going to be filled with people who resolve to do something eventually, but never did it. So, he makes a resolution. But the good thing about the prodigal son, and even the good thing you can learn from this bad servant, they both followed through with their resolution. They did something. You go to Luke chapter 16, verse 5. So he called every one of his master's debtors. Now, you got to just put yourself in the shoes of people listening back in Jesus' day. It was something of a feudal system where there were some wealthy people that had a lot of property. And then they would lend out the land to the poor tenants. And when the harvest time came, they had to give them up to 50% of the harvest to pay for the land. So the landowner did no work. The leasers would do all the work, and the man, the big rich landowners, they got 50% of the profits. And so when Jesus is telling this story about this unjust steward, you know, there's a lot of common laborers out there that are going, yeah, stick it to him. That's good. So he calls all these debtors that own the rich landowner all this property, and he says, look, how much do you owe the boss?
says, oh, I

on 100 measures of oil. He says, sit down quickly. Why do you think he says sit down quickly? Don't let anyone catch this. What we're about to do is suspect. And by the way, 100 measures of oil, that's 800 gallons of oil. And olive oil was very expensive. That was like a year's wages. It's a lot of money. It says, take your bill, sit down quickly, write 50, cut it in half. And you know what? They're so tempted by that. They say, pay 50% less, even though they know it's dishonest. They wink at each other, and they sign it. And the steward's got the books. He says, oh, yeah, that's all he owes. See, the master's been trusting the steward with his goods. He's got the books. Then he goes to another servant. He says, how much do you owe? He says, I own 100 measures of wheat. Well, that ends up being 1,200 bushels of wheat. He says to him, it's going to be too obvious if we're cut that in half. He says, but take your bill and write 80. That's only 960 instead of 1,200. Now, what does wheat represent? Man doesn't live by bread alone, but every word. It's a symbol for the word. What does the oil represent in the Bible? So the master represents God. He's the rich landowner. He's dealing with bread and oil, right? He's dealing with the word and the spirit. And so this other steward, he's not being faithful in the distribution of the master's treasure. Now, I probably should pause right here and say, on a very practical level, are we being faithful with our master's goods? There's a couple of different ways. One is God's given you talents and abilities, life in which to use those talents and abilities. You have natural abilities that will be greatly increased if you have education. Some people have great musical ability, but if they never pick up an instrument, you'll never know it. They're not using their ability. There's education that you need. So one of the things you are to give an account for is, are you expanding your abilities? You've got a mind. Most people only use 10% of their brain in their whole life. What are you filling your mind with? Are you storing good information that can be used for the master? Or are you squandering the master's resources through bad accomplices? So you notice here, he takes action. Go to the parable of the prodigal son in Luke 15. He doesn't just say, I got a speech for my father. He arises and he comes to his father. And when he's still a great way off, his father sees him. And he sobs out his speech. Father, I've sinned against heaven. He has a plan and the son follows through with his plan. He looks ahead and says, look, I'm eating pig food. I could be in my father's house eating what the servants eat. So he makes a change. And then finally, he is received. So when the servant ends up making these alliances, now it just tells you about the wheat and the oil. There probably were other things. He gets all of his master's debtors and he makes friends. He pulls them in. He gets them complacent. So that when he knocks on their door, they're in league together. They're friends. And it says that Jesus says concerning this parable, Luke 16:9, and I say to you, make friends for yourselves by the unrighteous mammon. Now, the word mammon just means money stuff. That when you fail, they may receive you into an everlasting home. Have you ever wondered, what does that mean? How many of you have got a bumper sticker that says, make friends of unrighteous mammon? That's probably a verse that you don't, it's not in your, I'll bet you there's nobody here that has that in their memory verse list. What is unrighteous mammon? Well, we got heavenly treasure. You know what that is. It's sharing the gospel. Unrighteous mammon, the Bible says the love of money is the root of all evil. There is money in this world. It's not bad in and of itself, but it is the currency of the world. But you and I can make friends through the unrighteous mammon of the world by storing treasure in heaven. As you and I invest in saving souls and using the resources of the world in expanding God's kingdom,
that when we fail, when our present circumstances fail, they

That investment can receive you into everlasting. We're not saved by the money, but when you get to kingdom, you've stored treasure there in advance, right? You see what he's saying? It's very simple. Sometimes I think we try to overcomplicate it. And so after this man is put out of his job, he's got friends everywhere he made relationships with. And then you can read in The Prodigal Son. This is a parallel passage, that's a hard one, tongue twister, a parallel parable just before Luke 15:25, when he comes, his father embraces him, takes him back to the house. His older son was in the field and he came near. He heard in the house music and dancing, so he's received into this habitation. Now, you think, Pastor Doug, you got to be kidding me. It's not even 12 o'clock. You're done with the parable. That was the introduction. I wanted you to notice that there were these five things that the Lord is commending, but all of them have to do with thinking ahead. Now, when you walk out of church today, you're going to see all around the church cars in the parking lot. You know, cars are pieces of equipment, they're devices that are designed for forward motion. Your car can go in reverse, but it's not primarily designed to go in reverse. It's primarily designed to go forward. Let me illustrate. In the front of your seat, you've got two pieces of glass. One is called a windshield, and one is a rear view mirror. Which is bigger? The windshield is much bigger than the rear view mirror. Why? Because you're really supposed to be looking forward. If you spend all the time looking in the rearview mirror, you're probably going to have an accident. Your car, how many of you have a four-speed transmission? Any of you remember when there was three on the stick? Three-speed transmission on the stick, yeah. You just drive like that. Does anyone remember that? Kids, teenagers, they don't even know what I'm talking about right now. A lot of teenagers now won't even drive a stick. They can't figure that out anymore. I won't drive one anymore either. But how many of you got a five-speed transmission? Six-speed? I was looking yesterday at a car, nine-speed transmission. That's nine forward. How many reverse does it have? One. Why does it only have one reverse? Because you're not really supposed to spend all your time going in reverse. You're supposed to spend your time going forward. Your car has got headlights. And it's also got backup lights. Which are brighter? The headlights. Why? Because it's supposed to go forward. But you know, there are people who spend all their time in reverse looking in the rearview mirror. Their lives are spent thinking about what's happened to them in the past or regrets about bad decisions. Now, there's a time for that. That's why you've got a rearview mirror. But you don't want to spend all your time. A Christian is supposed to be a forward-thinking creature. God wants us to think about the future. What's longer, this life or eternal life? The windshield for the Christian is much bigger. We ought to be looking out the windshield. We ought to be thinking, but you know what? We're all so preoccupied with the here and now. Being comfortable now, that we don't think about the future. Jesus says it's a really dumb servant that's only thinking about now. He commends even an unfaithful servant who thinks about the future and he plans for his future. There's a lot of people who are going to be lost because they're not planning for the eternal future. There are several examples in the Bible of why this is important. Philippians 3:13. Brethren, I do not count myself to have apprehended, but one thing I do, forgetting the rearview mirror. Forgetting those things that are behind and reaching forward to those things that are ahead, I press towards the goal of the prize of the upward call of God in Christ Jesus. Forward thinking, talking about cars a little longer, if you can bear it. Do you realize that you don't want to do the maintenance on your car when something breaks? You want to do the maintenance on your car so nothing will break.
I don't wait until I have a blowout before I change my tire.

years. Now, I'll probably, that'll happen. You know, you have a blowout, you'll change your tire. But when I look at the tread and I start seeing it's getting down there in the hopeful region, I say, look, I don't want to be that person that everybody's looking at on the freeway when you slow down Interstate 80 because you weren't thinking ahead. You thought, I wonder how long this tire will go bald. And finally it blows out and you say, now I know. I go in when it gets close and I know I probably could have driven them a little longer, but you know what? I don't want to have that experience. You got a light in your car. Most of you, if you have a newer car, it's an idiot light that comes on when you get down to a certain point. Mine went off this week, for the first time in years, because I never like to get low enough where the idiot light has to tell me. What does that say about you? If you got to wait for the idiot light to tell you you're out of oil. Yeah. You want to check it before it gets that far, right? And so you do maintenance in advance to avoid a breakdown. Do you want to wait until you have fallen big time in your walk with the Lord before you nurture your spiritual relationship? Or should you be doing preventative maintenance? Thinking ahead. I don't want to wait until I've gone through some terrible sin and have to pray like David, and you have your reputation as besmirched for life, and then say, you know, I probably ought to nurture my relationship with the Lord. You do it in advance to avoid those situations. A lot of young people get into trouble because they don't ever think, I wonder what will happen if I get alone with a boy or a girl and there's no grown-up witnesses and we start to get to know each other too well. What will I do if I get tempted? You know how you avoid those situations? You think in advance and say, I am not going to get myself in one of those situations and make a mistake that will change the course of my life. Jesus commends us for thinking ahead. Now, there's a lot of examples of this in the Bible. Matthew 25 tells a parable about 10 virgins. 5 are wise, 5 are foolish. They all went to sleep. They're not foolish because they went to sleep. The foolish virgins are foolish because they did not think ahead. The wise virgin said, you know, these weddings sometimes go long. Sometimes, how many of you have been at a wedding that started late? Come on. How many of you, your wedding started late? They almost always start late. So they said, you know, we might need a little extra oil. Thinking ahead, they planned. And Jesus says, those are the wise ones. You and I need to have a reserve of the Holy Spirit. Now, 5 of them were wise, 5 were foolish. The foolish took their lamps and took no oil with them, but the wise took oil in their vessels with their lamps. Plan ahead. Sometimes Karen and I will run out the door and she'll say, grab a wrap. What she means by that is, we don't know, it could get cold later. I said, it's beautiful out right now. But yeah, weather changes. And she got that from Grandma Lammerding. He used to always say, grab a wrap. Get something, you never know. Boy, I can't tell you how many times I was glad that I grabbed something because the temperature plummeted. Think ahead. Zacchaeus had an encounter with Jesus. Why? He saw where Jesus was. He saw where he was going. He looked ahead on the road. He said, I'm going to climb that tree where he's going so I can see him. He achieved his goal because he looked ahead. Amen? You know why Noah survived the flood? I was just listening to that great book, Patriarchs and Prophets, this week. And he not only built the ark, I told him a flood was coming, but he stored the ark with food. You can read that, Genesis 6:21. Everyone thinks about his bringing all the animals on. They don't think about all that was involved. God said, and you will take for yourself of all food that is eaten, meaning eaten by you, and you will gather it to yourself, and it will be food for you and for them. Now, can you imagine what a task that would be to get enough food to last a year? To feed every creature in the world. How'd you like to be responsible to feed every creature left?

other than the fish. Right? You're all here today because Noah thought ahead. Isn't that right? He stored food for a coming

It could be intense. Could you have a small time of trouble, big time of trouble? Are you storing? What's that food? Thy word I have hidden in my heart that I might not sin. We need to store for the storm ahead. One of my great heroes in the Bible is Joseph. He's one of the great types of Christ. What sets Joseph apart from so many others? How did Joseph go from being a slave to being in charge of Potiphar's house? He went from being the lowest in the prison to the highest in the prison. He went from being the lowest in Egypt to the prime minister of Egypt. You know why? Because he thought ahead. They noticed that everything that Joseph did, he planned ahead and it prospered. And finally, he tells the Pharaoh, look, I'll tell you what these dreams mean. You know, seven fat cows, seven skinny cows, seven fat ears of corn, seven skinny ears of corn. There's going to be 7 years of plenty, 7 years of famine. Can I give you some advice, Mr. Pharaoh? So you find yourself a wise and a prudent man. I don't think he did that, but, you know, Exhibit A was right before the Pharaoh. Find a wise and prudent man and have him lay up extra stores during the years of plenty that will sustain you during the years of famine, and then you will be able to distribute it and the king won't suffer anyone. And the king is so amazed at his foresight and his wisdom and his prudence, he says to his counselors, where are we going to find a guy as sharp as this? He's spirit-filled and he's got good judgment. He thought ahead. Is there a famine coming? Not a famine for bread or the drinking of water, but Amos chapter 8 says a famine is coming for the word of God. So during these years of plenty, when Bibles are available, are you remembering Scripture? You know, on a very practical level, we should be thinking ahead, knowing our circumstances are going to change. You know, it's hard for us to do, but do you ever, like, say, now I'm going to die, and I have these resources, and I want to write a will or a trust to make sure that my loved ones are provided for and I am able to invest in God's kingdom. I think a lot of people think it's a good idea to have a will, have a trust, to create an estate plan, but we almost feel like it's bad luck. Well, that means I admit I'm going to die and I don't want to die. And God might want my money and he's waiting for me to do a will, and after I do a will, he's going to take me out. There are people who think that way. And Lord, I haven't done my will yet, so don't take me yet. I think God's more inclined to take you out for being irresponsible. You'd be surprised how many Christians, in spite of everything the Bible says, it's appointed unto man once to die, we think we're the exception. And they don't ever make plans. God wants you to plan. That's a prudent thing to do. Do you have a will? Are you remembering God's work in your will? I think it's really sad sometimes people die and they make no plans. What ends up happening? The government gets their money, the lawyers get their money, and often relatives fight over it, and then they're not converted if they were before. Where if you'd make a clear plan, you could help further God's kingdom. Did I make my point? Can I move on? Yeah. And you should update it every now and then. Probably time for us to update ours. All right. King David, one of the things he did, 1 Chronicles 29:3, moreover, because I've set my affection on the house of my God, I have given to the house of my God over and above all that I prepared for the house of my God. He set all this aside, and when David died, it was there for Solomon to build up the kingdom and build up the house of the Lord. And he goes on and he says in Luke 16:11, he that is faithful in that which is least is faithful also in much. He that is unjust in that which is least is unjust also in much. Therefore, if you have not been faithful in the unrighteous mammon, who will commit to you the true riches? Now, Jesus is asking a kindergarten question. We are asking him to give us eternal treasure. And we're not even being faithful with the riches of the world that he's put within our trust. We want him to give us life forevermore. He says, well, are you being faithful in that which is least? If people are wasting their nickels, they will probably waste dollars.

And so Jesus is just saying, plan for the future. You know, there was one king, and his name is Prachutapok. Any of you who speak Taiwanese out there are going to laugh at me. King Prachutapok, he was the king of Siam, better known now as Thailand. He is the only king in history that took out an unemployment insurance against his throne. He thought to himself, he was very wise. His parents were the king of Siam. They sent him for education in England, in France. He went to military schools, went to some of the best schools, came back, ended up becoming king when his brother died. And he thought, you know, this king business, the world's changing these days. Democracies are springing up. Rebellions are springing up. I may not always be king. Knowing English and French, he arranged to find insurance companies that would underwrite an unemployment policy for him. And they thought, a king wants an under? Sure, we'll write you a policy. Well, you know what? About 9 years later, there was a revolution and he abdicated the throne. He lived the rest of his life in comfort because he had planned ahead. Went back and he lived his life out in England. It's not a bad idea, huh? Some of you have got car insurance. Some of you have life insurance. And I won't comment on life insurance, but you and I know most life insurance is really death insurance, what you can do when you're gone. But Jesus is offering us eternal life insurance. And he says, better yet, I will pay for the policy. You need to accept it. And furthermore, it has out of this world benefits. Isn't that right? Wouldn't you want that kind of insurance policy? Well, you have to plan. You have to think about your future. You have to build relationships. And then the promise is that if you plan and you build those relationships, then when this earth fails, when your present circumstances change, they will receive you into everlasting habitations. The unjust servant is received into the house of his friends, isn't he? The prodigal son is received into the house of his father. And Jesus said, we will be received into his kingdom. Now, I am not the best proactive thinker. I'm pretty good like shooting from the hip minute by minute. I've had to teach myself to think ahead. My mother was just, you know, whatever happens from day to day, she just went with it. And I had to start thinking more like my father, who was really good at thinking ahead. When I travel now, I have a packing list. I talked to Pastor Rawkins about this because I hate to travel. I said, how do you plan to pack? I said, the thing for me is I'm always afraid I'm going to forget something. And he's got his method for how he does it. Well, I've got a list. And whenever I get ready to pack, I have the same list. I pull it out every now and then. I'll change it a little bit. I used to say things like, take CDs with me to listen to in my rental car. Now it's all on my phone. And, you know, so things have changed on my list along the way. I have things like, take your dress shoes. Do you know why? You know how they got on my list? Because I had to preach in tennis shoes once. Because I forgot. I have on my list, bring your belt. Do you know how that got on my list? I've got on my list, passport. You know why that's on my list? Oh, it was so sad. I had to speak at a men's meeting. But I had to fly through Canada, and Canada, after 9/11, you never used to need a passport to go to Canada, just a driver's license. I got to the airport, and they said, passport. I said, well, no, I'm just going to Canada. They said, yeah, you need a passport. I said, since when? They said, since 9/11. Well, that was years earlier. I just had never gone to Canada since then. I didn't know. And I missed my plane. That was a really frustrating day. I called Karen. I said, you might get it to me. She raced to the air home. She found my passport. She raced back to the air. I ran outside. I grabbed it. I went through security. They stopped me in security. I said, look, my gate's right there. I can see my gate. They're going to close the door. They're boarding. They said, you have been randomly chosen for a search. So I'm standing there. I said, well, can you search me? And they said, well, you got to wait. This woman can't search you. You got to wait for the man to search you. He's doing something else. I said, look, my plane. And they closed the door. Just try and get them to open that door once they close it. I tell you, friends, there was weeping and gnashing of teeth because I missed my plane. So I got a packing list now. And just like Santa, I check it twice
before

Because it's a terrible feeling when you get somewhere and you think, oh, I forgot my phone charger. And you got a dead phone a day after you land. Well, the Lord is saying, he commended that servant, not for his dishonesty. He commended it because he thought, he has thought carefully about his future, and he planned, he made a provision, and he implemented his plan. Said, I admire that. And the Lord is telling us, you and I need to do those same things. Do you remember what the list is? You need to realize your present circumstances are not going to last. This life is temporary. You need to reason through your future options. It shouldn't take long. You only have two options. Did you know that? He resolved to do something. Make up your mind. Say, I don't want to keep going on like this. I don't know when exactly my time is up. That's why you want to then respond and take action. You invite the Lord into your house, into your heart. You develop that relationship with him, and then you have confidence that he will receive you into his eternal habitation. How many of you would like to have that peace and be sure of that decision today? You want to plan with the eternal perspective.

0: I lived a lot of my childhood with my grandmother. I spent all my Sundays with my grandmother at church. Then when I got into high school, still went and still thought of God, and God, He was working in my life, so, and I knew it.
1: I did not have a Christian background. I came from a home that there was parties, and I say parties, there were faculty parties. My father was a school teacher, so a lot of his friends were school teachers, and I would have to say at least once a month, they would gather at our house, and there was drinking, and there was cussing, and there was absolutely no religion. I went one time when I was a little girl, my grandmother lived with us. I went to a church with her. There was a point in it when these people all stood up and started making noises, and it freaked me out. And I asked my grandmother, "What are they doing?" And she said, "Oh, it's just the spirit in them." Well, so consequently, what do I think about spirits? No, thank you. If that's what's going to happen, that's what's going to happen. We met in 1975. We dated for 2 years, got married in 77. We went to opposite high schools, but we're from the same town. Then we started having children 2 years after we were married. We have 4 children. I was fortunate enough to get to be a housewife. He did the work, brought home the money. I stayed at home and did what I wanted to do, which was raise our children. And even when my husband would, my poor husband, try to get me to go to the church, or even if he mentioned, I would get angry inside and I would do this at him. Basically, the big old X, and he knew just to stop. I was a very stubborn person, but like I said, I had absolutely zero background. The only thing I could tell you about was when I went to church with my grandmother and then seeing billboards back in the days when they had billboards on there. The end is coming soon. Are you ready? Or are you gonna burn forever in hell? And I just, you know, what my vision of religion was basing it on 3 different things, which was all that I knew. So I didn't care to invest in any of that in our lives, unfortunately, at the time.
0: The difference in our background was kind of a barrier in our relationship to begin with. I tried going to a different church and get involved up there, but that didn't

0: work out either. So I wanted to be faithful to the church and to God. So I spent a lot of time going anyway by myself, which caused a bigger problem. And so I just kind of gave up on it to keep from fighting or disagreeing.
1: I would say that the difference in our background, not just religious, but parts of town, if that's how people put it. I grew up not wanting for anything. My parents had all the toys they wanted. His family struggled, but it didn't matter to him. So to me, I would say that that part also interfered with that we looked, you know, we had the right car. That's our differences. And I don't know how this poor man was able to keep the spiritual, because I have a strong personality, overbearing personality. And I kept this poor man from his religious beliefs, I would say, just because he was so faithful to me.
0: I prayed for the Holy Spirit to work in her life. I prayed for her. I tried to talk to her. Tried to get the kids involved in going to church. Just whatever I could do to try to get her interest. But she was a pretty persistent on what she wanted to do, and so I just, all I could do was say prayers for her and just let it be.
1: My husband moved up to, it's called Bard, California. It's a farming community. 3 years ago, he did this after he'd had a surgery so his brother could take care of him. I was still working, I was in Tucson. Yet I must admit, at that time, we were not living together. So I was out living my worldly life, I guess. I was an apartment manager. I had a Mercedes. It was a convertible. I was going to the casino. I mean, I just was living what I thought was, I liked it. You know, I liked it. And then I got into tarot cards. I knew that there was an evilness behind those only because I'd heard people say that before. But everything so clicked to me. Numerology, astrology, the tarot. It was like, oh wow, she's got my life down pat. Psh. Well, guess what? My husband kept telling me to come up. Just come up here, I know you'll like it. Come up here. Psh, no, thank you, I'm good. Until I ended up ill in the hospital. I was pretty sick. I called him. Told him to come and get me. I was dying. And I was, basically. So he came, and wow. I was probably still barely hanging on, but this much of what was good, and the devil had the rest of me just pulled down. That all came to an end. This man was watching the channel that was on TV that he had found. He called it the Good News Channel, and he said it was about church, and I said, whatever. So he would get up early in the morning and he would be watching it, and I would come out and he would try to turn it off. And at one point I said, no, wait, I'll watch it with you. Poor man about fell on the floor. And it was Doug Batchelor. We continued to watch it. I was just absorbing so much information. And I knew that if Bob was convicted that it was right, that it was the correct thing by looking up the Bibles, you know, looking for to see the truth in what Doug Batchelor said. If I had complete faith that if that's what was right, he thought it was right, then I thought it was right. So we continued to do that for quite some time, like 6 months. We watched this channel called Good News Channel, and boy, is it ever.
0: It was just exciting to see that she was

0: Bong was responding to the programs we were watching and on the Good News TV, and so my heart was swelling, as it is even right now.
1: We found Yuma Central. I called to say I want to get baptized, and this lady on the phone, Bonnie, says, well, first you'll have to come and see Pastor Phil. So he handed us these Bible studies. He says, once, take your time, do them as you, you know, it's at your leisure. Once you're done with those, then we'll discuss things to get baptized. Well, we had an appointment for the next Monday also. And I walked in and I took my packet and I set it on his desk and I said, can you sign this, please? And he said, you're done? I said, I'm done. I'm completely done. I'm ready to get baptized. In the Bible, it says, arise and be baptized. Don't wait on those. It's been heavenly ever since. It's just been heavenly ever since. Watching Good News TV and all the programs that are on there, something that's really going to help me cope. We have our oldest daughter who is passing away from cancer, and my mother's 92, so I know that I'm going to be dealing with death here shortly within my life. But to know that when my daughter passes and my mother pass, that they're going to sleep. And I know they both have God in their lives, so I don't have to worry about any of that. And it's in the Bible. It's right there. It's scripture. It's scripture driven. It's not just a ploy. The best part about that also, I guess, would be to say is that they're going to sleep until Jesus comes. And once Jesus comes, they're going to be woken and they're going to be given a new body and they will be at peace up in heaven. The Holy Spirit has done so much for me that I never knew it was the Holy Spirit. Now I know why I came to where, when I got here, for the reason God has been doing this to me, and I would pull it back. And so he'd take a different route and I would pull it back. Once I've gotten here, I have not looked back. Finally, Janet opened up the door. God was standing there knocking, as they say. I opened it up and he walked in and I locked that. I threw the key away and said, you're never getting away from me, right?
0: Amen.
1: Yeah, amen is right. The Good News TV has saved my life. I would still be in Tucson. I would still be smoking cigarettes. I would still be running around doing that worldly life that I was, tarot cards, thinking that I was all it. No, this is all it. This poor man is still with me. After all these years, he's still with me, and we have a great life together now. So thank you, Good News TV.
0: Amen for that.

0: Hello, viewers. My name is Luke Skelton with Good News TV, and I want to thank you for watching our channel. 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
1: It's the biggest problem that human beings have ever wrestled with. The question of why we suffer if the one who made the universe in the first place is supposed to be good. That's our subject on today's episode of Authentic.

0: some episodes into this show that it's probably time to have a little talk about theodicy, which is a $10 word for the problem of evil. And the problem of evil kind of runs like this. People say that God is perfect and that he is all-powerful and that he is love and that he's all those things at the same time. So you would think that God would be able to stop human suffering if he wanted to. In other words, the problem runs like this. We have a good God and a bad world, and you've got to wonder why. Any answer to that question is considered a theodicy, which amounts to a defense of God and his character. We get the word theodicy from an 18th century German philosopher by the name of Gottfried Leibniz, who went out of his way to defend the idea that the universe is ultimately a good place, in spite of what we might perceive it to be from our perspective. And you'll notice that somewhere underneath the question of a bad world and a good God, there's an implicit accusation that maybe there's something wrong with God. Of course, my atheist friends will insist that there's not just something wrong with God, but that there's something wrong with the idea of God. And to their way of thinking, the problem of evil probably proves that God doesn't exist at all. I'll give you an example of this kind of reasoning, one that I've read before on this show, probably more than once, because, well, this example is so blatant. It's the first one that comes to mind, and I guess I'm going to take the easy path here. Maybe one day I'll find some new quotes so you don't start thinking I've just read one book. But for the last time, perhaps, here's a statement from Richard Dawkins, everybody's favorite atheist whipping boy, because, well, he just makes this so easy. Here we go. An argument from an atheist that is really just a different version of the problem of evil. He writes, "The God of the Old Testament is arguably the most unpleasant character in all fiction. Jealous and proud of it. A petty, unjust, unforgiving control freak. A vindictive, bloodthirsty ethnic cleanser. A misogynistic, homophobic, racist, infanticidal, genocidal, filicidal, pestilential, megalomaniacal, sadomasochistic, capriciously malevolent bully." Ha! End of quote. And I'm not sure I need to unpack that for you, because what he's saying is pretty obvious. He's telling us, look, if God is real, then he can't be what people claim he is. He most certainly is not a God of love. And Dawkins is drawing from some admittedly difficult passages from the Old Testament. But what he's doing is cherry-picking the data to create the worst possible picture. He ignores the all-important context, the bigger picture provided by the other parts of the Bible. But for right now, it's important to notice that Dawkins is questioning the goodness of God in a world where very bad things happen. And the conclusion he wants you to draw is that God probably does not exist. For a lot of atheists, the argument kind of runs like this. Evil and the idea of a loving God are completely incompatible. And because evil exists, that probably means that God does not. The problem of evil is one of the most fundamental questions in philosophy, and it can lead to any number of disturbing conclusions. Some people will say that if God and evil both exist simultaneously, that would mean that God is either uncaring, which is not a great conclusion, or he's powerless to do anything about our condition, which is also not a great conclusion. Now, the other possibility is that God is just a figment of our imagination. He doesn't exist at all, which means that you and I might be utterly alone in this universe. And of course, that is also an unappealing conclusion. A conclusion that kind of defies this inborn sense that most of us have that there must be something else out there. The idea that we are nothing but accidents makes it hard to explain why we happen to be such complicated accidents, with deep emotions and the ability to reflect on our own existence. The very phenomenon of human consciousness suggests that somehow mind existed before matter existed, because it's really hard to fathom how consciousness could emerge from mere physical particles. So, the idea that God doesn't exist really rubs most people's fur the wrong way. Unless, of course, you happen to suspect that your choices in life might require you to give an answer for what you've done. In which case, the idea of meeting God can seem very unappealing. But even then,
1: I don't think that most people hope that God isn't real. I mean, there are a few out there, but not many.

0: Most people hope that God is merciful, because who in the world wouldn't want a loving and merciful God? You know, years ago, I was working in the city of Rome, and I met this guy who was really interested in a seminar I was presenting over a number of weeks there in the city. And after getting to know him, we met for a friendly discussion. And at one point, he suddenly said, "Look, Sean, I don't know how I can possibly accept what you've been talking about, because we don't even know if Jesus ever really existed." Now, very few people actually doubt the existence of a historical Jesus. They might argue that he was nothing but a popular countryside teacher, or they might argue that he simply died on a cross and never rose from the dead. But very few people doubt that he actually existed, because the mark he left on this world is just far too obvious. Even if you happen to believe that the stories in the New Testament are exaggerated, or that a lot of erroneous dogma has been piled on top of the story, few people doubt that Jesus was a real historical person. So, I decided I wasn't going to argue with my new friend, because I figured what he was saying was a bit of a dodge anyway, and it wasn't really the issue he was struggling with. So instead, I pointed to my Bible and I said, "Listen, let me just ask you one question. Do you hope what this book says is true, or do you hope that it isn't?" And he was quiet for a moment, and then he started to cry. He said, "I'd have to be a fool to hope that it wasn't true." And I guess I'm telling you that story to underline the point that most people don't hope that God isn't real. I mean, they might not like God, or at least the picture of God they were raised with, but when you actually see the narrative presented in the Scriptures, the story of a loving and merciful God who goes out of His way to save us, well, most of us want that to be true. And a lot of us are just really afraid that this wonderful story might not apply to us. Which brings us back to the problem of evil. One of the conclusions people come to when faced with the existence of evil in this world is that God does not exist. And as I've already said, that is not a happy conclusion. But the other possibilities, that God is powerless to deal with evil, or that He doesn't care, well, those aren't appealing either. So then what do we do with the idea of pain and suffering? How do we reconcile that idea with the loving and merciful God that Christians sing about in church? Well, I sincerely doubt that I'm going to be able to answer that question in just a few short minutes, because this is a question that philosophers have wrestled with for thousands of years, and most of the people who wrestle with it are a lot brighter than me. Now, I've seen some people suggest that this is the question behind all philosophy, people like Susan Neiman, whom I'm starting to suspect is probably right. I mean, if life on this world was paradise, we might still contemplate the meaning of life. But without suffering, you've got to wonder how much the question would actually bother us. Because there's something about suffering that really makes us wonder what in the world we're doing here. So, if the problem of evil is not the big question, there's no doubt it's one of the big ones. And in a moment, I'll be right back to look at this just a little bit more.
1: Dragons, beasts, cryptic statues. 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If you've ever read Daniel or Revelation and come away scratching your head, you're not alone. 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
0: Near the beginning of the Enlightenment, there was this great deal of enthusiasm for the burgeoning art of scientific discovery. We began to suspect that maybe our human ingenuity and our capacity for reason could be used to tame the world we live in and solve many, if not most, of our biggest problems. And to a small extent, it's kind of been true. For example, I'm deeply appreciative of the extended lifespans that we seem to enjoy now. But then, of course, the senseless violence we witnessed in the 20th century kind of put the brakes on our optimism. Because when you have something like 200 million people dying from warfare in a single century, you start to realize that scientific discovery and technological advancement have only magnified our problems instead of solving them.

It turns out there's something wrong with us. And until we can correct the human heart, the bigger problems just aren't going to go away. And of course, from a Christian perspective, that's really the issue. The suffering in this world doesn't stem from God, it comes from us. It's an indication that what the Bible suggests about our fall from grace is true. It says all have sinned and fall short of the glory of God. But back in the early days of the Enlightenment, they were discussing an additional problem. Sin might explain some of the moral evil we experience, like murder, theft, or adultery. But then what do we do with natural evil like fires, floods, and earthquakes? How in the world do we account for that kind of suffering which is not caused by an act of the human will? What they were doing in the early years of the Enlightenment was trying to explain this in a way that preserved the idea of the biblical God. We often think that science and faith have always been radically opposed to each other, but that wasn't true in the beginning. The famous poet, Alexander Pope, kind of highlights what we thought we were doing when we started into the era of scientific discovery. Let me read you an epitaph that he wrote for Sir Isaac Newton, the man who gave us a much clearer picture of how the universe works when he laid out the law of gravity. This epitaph from Pope reads like this: "Nature and nature's laws lay hid in night. God said, let Newton be, and all was light." What Pope is saying is that God used Newton to reveal something more about himself to humanity, which was the prevailing attitude back in that day. Scientific discovery was going to help us understand more and more and more about God, and that knowledge would help us resolve some of our biggest questions. Every time a new scientific principle was discovered, it underlined the idea that we live in an orderly universe, where if you only have the right tools, you really can understand things. And maybe even understand the Creator. Today, we're still excited by the idea of exploring the far reaches of outer space, an excitement that's reflected in our endless production of new Star Trek variants. And it's exciting to us because, I mean, who knows what we're going to find out there? And who knows what those discoveries are going to teach us about who or what we really are? Now, our generation doesn't think of this as a search for God, but people in the 17th and 18th centuries really did. Here's another example from Alexander Pope's famous poem, Essay on Man. He writes, "Observe how system into system runs, what other planets circle other suns, what varied being peoples every star, may tell why heaven made us as we are." What these people were hoping to do was learn more about God, which in turn would help us understand ourselves. Now that brings us to the German philosopher Gottfried Leibniz, the person who coined that word theodicy. In fact, the only book he wrote that was published during his lifetime was his work on the problem of evil. And in that book, he makes a couple of very interesting contributions to the overall discussion. He really digs into the idea that it must be possible to reconcile the loving attributes of God and the existence of suffering. And again, the problem these philosophers were working on kind of ran like this. If God is pure and holy, and he's also the creator of everything, that would mean that he's also the creator of bad things, and that would make him less than pure and holy. So what these people were trying to do was balance the moral universe and suggest that somehow all the good in the universe actually outweighed all the bad. And in the end, God's character will be vindicated. In other words, they were saying, you and I just don't understand enough in order to comprehend the problem, at least not yet. Given enough time, Leibniz suggested, we will understand the problem because our scientific pursuits will help us see the universe as it really is. He even suggested that we don't have the right language to work on the problem, and until we do, we're not really going to understand anything. Leibniz speculated that once upon a time, before the Tower of Babel, human beings shared a universal language that was much more powerful and much more complete than the assortment of tongues that we speak today. If only we could devise a new universal language, he argued, one that allowed us to explore deep philosophical questions the same way we work on math problems, then we would finally understand that the overall condition of the universe is good. We simply lack the ability to see that right now. Now, here's the way he describes it in one of

0: of his essays. He says, "But no one has put forward a language or characteristic which embodies, at the same time, both the art of discovery and the art of judgment. That is, a language whose marks or characters perform the same task as arithmetic marks do for numbers and algebraic marks do for magnitudes considered abstractly. And yet, when God bestowed these two sciences on the human race, it seems that he wanted to suggest to us that a much greater secret lies hidden in our intellect, a secret of which these two sciences are but shadows." Now, Leibniz was kind of tapping into the world of medieval alchemy because he mentions the mystic Jacob Behme in this same paragraph. The alchemists were big fans of Pythagoras, the Greek thinker who attached mystical meanings to geometry and numbers. But the basic idea here is still science. If we only had the right language, he argued, then we could finally understand the universe. And it's probably important to mention that Leibniz, along with Isaac Newton, invented a calculus, which is a mathematical way of measuring change. Some of you probably had to take calculus classes in school. So Leibniz was coming to the universe with the mind of a mathematician, hoping that we can use scientific language to open up the secrets of the universe. This, he suggested, would give us the ability to see that God really is good, and that we have been wrong when we give so much weight to the evil in this world. Scientific exploration would finally reveal that God really did create the best world possible. Now, I've got to take a really quick break because, well, that's how things work around here. But in a moment, I'll be right back to examine whether or not Leibniz was right from a scriptural point of view.
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0: The German philosopher Gottfried Leibniz argued that God really did make the best possible universe, but that we're too limited in our understanding to grasp that. We just don't know enough. And here's where I really want to give Leibniz some credit, because in many ways, the Bible kind of supports that argument. I'll give you a few examples. There's a statement over in the book of Romans where it tells us that human language is inadequate to describe some things. And that's where the mind of God begins to take over. This passage admits that something is wrong with this world, and then it tells us that we barely have the language to describe it. Here's what it says now in Romans chapter 8. It says, "For we know that the whole creation groans and labors with birth pangs together until now." So that's a description of the world we live in. And it's telling us that human sinfulness has not just caused the moral evil committed by individuals, but it has also led to natural evils. Because our rebellion has affected the whole of creation, turning it into something it never used to be. Paul continues by saying this, "Not only that, but we also who have the first fruits of the Spirit, even we ourselves groan within ourselves, eagerly waiting for the adoption, the redemption of our body. Likewise, the Spirit also helps in our weaknesses, for we do not know what we should pray for as we ought, but the Spirit Himself makes intercession for us with groanings which cannot be uttered." So there you have a number of elements that Leibniz believed in. Somehow, natural evil like fires, floods, and earthquakes, and the evil choices of human beings are connected. And you and I struggle to understand how and why that works. In fact, we barely have the language to pray about it. But are we really going to develop a new scientific language that makes up for this deficit of understanding? No, not in this lifetime. Not according to a famous passage in Paul's first letter to the Corinthians. Here's what he says. "For we know in part, and we prophesy in part." So again, he's admitting that human knowledge is very incomplete. He continues, "But when that which is perfect has come, then that which is in part will be done away." So He's looking forward to a time when our

0: knowledge will be more complete. He says, "When I was a child, I spoke as a child, I understood as a child, I thought as a child. But when I became a man, I put away childish things." So now, as a mature believer, Paul is starting to understand things a little bit better. Not perfectly, but better. It goes on. "For now we see in a mirror, dimly, but then face to face. Now I know in part, but then I shall know just as I also am known." Well, what Paul is saying is that you and I only have a vague concept of what perfection actually looks like. And we won't understand the subject until the human race has been completely restored. So, according to the Bible, what Leibniz suspected is true, you and I simply do not have complete understanding. That same idea is reflected in what might be the most ancient book in the Bible, the book of Job, which is entirely dedicated to the problem of suffering and evil. For 37 chapters, Job and his friends are trying to figure out why Job has to suffer when he's always been devoted to the Creator. And when Job is done asking his questions, God shows up and begins to ask some questions of his own. Here's how that plays out now in Job 38. "Then the Lord answered Job out of the whirlwind and said, 'Who is this who darkens counsel by words without knowledge? Now prepare yourself like a man. I will question you and you shall answer me. Where were you when I laid the foundations of the earth? Tell me, if you have understanding, who determined its measurements? Surely you know. Or who stretched the line upon it? To what were its foundations fastened? Or who laid its cornerstone when the morning stars sang together and all the sons of God shouted for joy?'" So in other words, God is saying, "Look, Job, you really don't have the tools you need to understand everything that happens in the universe. When this creation was first established, the sons of God, or the angels, shouted for joy. It was good. In fact, I declared it to be very good. And yes, it's different now. And now they're suffering. But you weren't there, and you don't really understand." Now, that doesn't mean there aren't any good answers. It just means that our human perspective is compromised by a lack of understanding. And it also means that God is going to help us understand one day, because Paul makes it clear that when we finally see God face to face, we will understand. I'll be right back after this.
1: Life can throw a lot at us. Sometimes we don't have all the answers. But that's where the Bible comes in. It's our guide to a more fulfilling life. Here at the Voice of Prophecy, we've created the Discover Bible Guides to be your guide to the Bible. They're designed to be simple, easy to use, and provide answers to many of life's toughest questions. And they're absolutely free. So jump online now or give us a call and start your journey of discovery.
0: Well, we're running out of time again, so it's probably a horrible idea to move into brand new territory. Yet, I do want to point out that the Bible provides us with something that the Enlightenment philosophers did not. It provides us with a promise. I mean, Leibniz hinted at a promise. He hinted at a time when people would finally understand why we suffer. But he places that promise at the feet of rationality and science. The Bible takes a different approach. There are a number of scenes in the Scriptures that describe a final judgment that takes place in several phases. In Daniel 7, we see the angelic host assembling at the throne of God where the books of judgment are opened. And the question you probably need to ask is this: why would an all-knowing God need books? The answer is he doesn't, but a mere created angel might. You find the same thing over in Revelation 20, but with human beings instead of angels. It tells us we get to look at the books, which is another way of saying that we will eventually understand. Now, I know that argument doesn't make some people happy, because we don't like to wait, and we don't like to think that we don't know enough to solve a problem. But there it is, and we're going to come back to this on another show. At that moment, the Bible says, God Himself will reach out and wipe away our tears. He will make us perfectly satisfied. Here's what it says in Revelation chapter 7. "They shall neither hunger anymore, nor thirst anymore. The sun shall not strike them, nor any heat. For the Lamb who is in the midst of the throne will shepherd them and lead them to living fountains of waters. And God will wipe away every tear from their eyes." In other words, it's not going to be like this forever. Now, that doesn't mean you can't get a better grasp of the subject right now, even if our understanding is incomplete. The rest of the Bible offers good answers to the problem of evil that would frankly blow your mind if you took the time to look at them. You know, Leibniz predicted that in the future, our understanding of God's goodness would grow. And during the very next century, a number of Christians really tackled this subject seriously. One of those 19th century Christian writers wrote about it in 1888, and she said this. Now, this is one of my favorite passages from Christian literature. It's such a thought-provoking statement that I thought I'd finish with it today. She wrote, "It is impossible to so explain the origin of sin as to give a reason for its existence. Yet enough may be understood concerning both the origin and the final disposition of sin to fully make manifest the justice and benevolence of God in all His dealings with evil. Nothing is more plainly taught in Scripture than that God was in no wise responsible for the entrance of sin, that there was no arbitrary withdrawal of divine grace, no deficiency in the divine government that gave occasion for the uprising of rebellion. Sin is an intruder for whose presence no reason can be given. It is mysterious, unaccountable. To excuse it is to defend it. Could excuse for it be found, or cause be shown for its existence, it would cease to be sin." Apparently, David Hume, the famous philosopher, came to the same conclusion. You can either recognize that evil exists, or you can explain it, but you can't do both. So I think I'm going to let you chew on that idea for this week. Evil is a problem you're not going to solve only by using human logic. Because if you could find a good reason for the existence of evil, well, it wouldn't still be evil. So maybe Leibniz was right. You and I don't have the philosophical language to describe the problem. But that doesn't mean there isn't an answer, because there is. We're just going to have to wait for God to fill in some of the blanks. Thanks for joining me this week. This has been Authentic. I'm Sean Boonstra.

Hi, I'm Jill Morricone with 3ABN, and we are excited to partner with Good News TV to bring you Christ-centered, biblical, solid programming in your area. I know Good News TV covers all over the state of Arizona, many different cities, and because of your support of this ministry, many people are coming to a knowledge of Jesus. People lost and alone, people who don't know, have never even heard the name of Jesus, are coming to know him. I know even at 3ABN, sometimes we receive letters. We got a letter from a prisoner in the Arizona area, and he said that he had come and had found Jesus because of something that he had heard on Good News. So thank you for your support. Thank you for standing with this ministry. Thank you for what you have done for the cause of God in the state of Arizona. People are going to be in the kingdom of heaven because of something you gave. I want to encourage you to check out the number on the screen and give us a call. God bless you.

Welcome to Sabbath School, brought to you by It Is Written. Glad to have you with us today. We are looking at how you can grow in your relationship with God. And this week we're looking at lesson number 8, having faith. What role does faith play in your growing relationship with God? We're going to find the answer to that question in just a moment. Let's begin with prayer. Father, we thank you for drawing us together

0: Today, as we continue to learn more about how we can grow in our relationship with you, we ask that you'll bless our time together today. And as we look at the role of faith, help us to increase our faith, to believe and trust in you more as we do. We thank you in Jesus' name. Amen.
1: Amen.
0: So we're glad to have with us also today the author of this quarter's Sabbath School lesson, Nina Acheson. She is a curriculum specialist and an author. Nina, welcome back.
1: Thank you so much.
0: So we're looking at having faith today. I suppose if we're going to look at having faith, we probably ought to establish what faith is. So let's start there. What is faith and why is it so important in a vibrant, growing relationship with God?
1: Great question. I think it's good to turn to the Bible for the answer to this. And in Hebrews 11, verse 1, we read, "Now faith is the substance of things hoped for, the evidence of things not seen." So really, I guess we could define faith, the Bible defines it in this way, that it's not something that we can see, it's something that is inside of us. It's, I suppose, in some ways somewhat synonymous with belief. It's really how humans respond to God who is not seen. You know, we see evidence of God around us, but we can't see God. Moses and others, as we've talked about, they saw the evidence of God in the Bible. But God is, of course, eternal and he's relational. And so he puts faith in our hearts to help us to believe in him. And so really, I don't know if you've heard this, Eric, but I have heard people over the years say to me, well, if I had, if God spoke to me or if I saw Jesus, then I would believe. And yet, I think people in Bible times also struggled with faith, even though they saw miracles around them happen. And I wonder if we had more evidence, if we would still have these same questions. In fact, in some ways, I feel like we have as much or not more evidence than some of the Bible characters that we read about. In fact, we have 6,000 years of Bible history of how God interacted with his people and that we can draw from in the scripture. And so, of course, we can't physically see God. Most of us can't, I would say, unless we have a vision or something that he gives. But we need faith when we read his word. We need faith to believe that he is real. And I think faith, of course, builds on the knowledge that we gain from the scriptures. It's interesting that even in Jesus' day, people who were with Jesus asked for a sign. And we can read about this in Mark chapter 8, verse 11 and 12. Would you read that for us?
0: "Then the Pharisees came out and began to dispute with him, seeking from him a sign from heaven, testing him. But he sighed deeply in his spirit and said, 'Why does this generation seek a sign? Assuredly, I say to you, no sign shall be given to this generation.'"
1: Isn't that interesting that even these people who were with him, who saw him do miracles, who heard him teach, who some of them would have seen the dove descend from heaven at his baptism, and it's fascinating to me that these people wanted a sign as well. And I think it's so interesting that we read that Jesus sighed deeply in his spirit. You know, it's almost as though he thought, oh, you know, you have the evidence. You have God came with in human flesh. Is that not enough evidence? And I think, I guess I've wondered as I've read this over the years, do I ever make God sigh deeply? I hope not. I hope we could say that we don't by our lack of faith. But really, you know, instead of making Jesus sigh deeply, we should remember the words that he spoke to Thomas in John 20, 29, where he says, "Blessed are those who have not seen and yet have believed." And so we haven't seen, but we can still believe. I don't think God wants us to have blind faith. I don't think that that is how he works. But he has given us reasons to believe, although there is always room to doubt if we choose doubt. But I do believe we have evidence. And of course, as I said, we have so much evidence in the Bible, through archaeology, but we do need to have faith. So faith acknowledges that God is trustworthy. That's what it does. And we know in Hebrews 11, verse 6, it says, "Without faith, it is impossible to please God."
0: So faith is an integral part of our relationship with God, or at least it should be. And he mentioned if there was no faith, if faith didn't play a role, if it was only through understanding that we

0: could be saved or something like that, then only the most intellectual people, only the brightest people could be saved.
1: Right.
0: But God wants to make salvation available to everybody.
1: Exactly.
0: And so he gives this element of faith that plays a crucial, a critical role in that relationship, that saving relationship that we have with him. And anybody can have faith.
1: Yes.
0: Doesn't matter what strata of society.

0: you. Yes. Makes you ponder and think about that a little bit.
1: Yeah.
0: So faith is important. Faith, it's critical. It's crucial in our relationship with God. What are some contrasting examples of the faith of individuals in the Bible? Give us a few examples.
1: I think the two contrasting examples that I've looked at in the quarterly that really stood out to me as I was researching this topic, one is the disciples themselves. And of course, I think we'd assume that they would have had a very strong faith. You know, they're walking, eating, sleeping with Jesus, following him closely, more than anyone else, really. And yet, in Mark 4, verse 40, can you read that for us? This is a very interesting passage here where God, where Jesus, he actually has a fairly stark rebuke to them.
0: He says, but he said to them, why are you so fearful? How is it that you have no faith?
1: So this is in response to the storm where Jesus was sleeping in the storm, and he rebukes them saying, how is it that you have not just a little bit of faith, but no faith? He was there in the storm with them, and we'll look at this in a couple of weeks' time. So it's interesting that his disciples' faith was, or he says they had no faith at that moment. If we compare that to another person's faith, and I'd like to draw our attention, there's a passage that we highlight in the Sabbath school lesson, Matthew 15, 22 to 28, and we won't read all of those verses, but essentially a Canaanite woman comes to Jesus. Her daughter is demon possessed, and she comes in worship, the Bible says, and she persists time and time again. The disciples try to send her away, and she persists, begging essentially that Jesus will heal her daughter. And in verse 28 of Matthew 15, we read that Jesus honors her faith. And it's extraordinary, I think, that we see a comparison between a Canaanite woman who comes, and she may have never met Jesus before. Perhaps she heard about him or heard him preaching somewhere or observed him from afar. We don't know. But she comes with great faith. And I think this is, it's for me, this is a lesson that even though we might feel as though we're going to church, we've been a Christian for a while, we might assume that our faith is strong. It could be that sometimes we're more like the disciples when our faith may not automatically be strong, whereas someone else who may have only just met Jesus might have stronger faith. So I think another example, of course, is the centurion who comes to Jesus with his servant dying. And this is one instance where Jesus says that he has not seen faith so great as this in all of Israel. And so he actually says to Jesus, you don't even need to come. Just say the word and my servant will be healed. So this is what faith looks like in the lives of people. It's that coming to Jesus and believing that he would do it. And he honors that. It's an extraordinary expression, I think, of, and it's, we'll talk in a moment about faith is not a feeling. It's that belief that I believe that Jesus is going to do this. And of course, how could Jesus not want to honor that? And we see time and time again that he does this. So Jesus noticed people's faith, and he also noticed their lack of faith in his interactions. Someone once said, faith can move mountains and doubt can create mountains. And I think that's an interesting thought. I wonder how we interact in our day-to-day lives with when it comes to faith.
0: You know, you bring up an interesting question. What about us? You know, we may not be the Canaanite woman. We may not be the centurion. Well, we're not the Canaanite woman. We're not the centurion. And they exercised great faith. Maybe we have some faith. Mm-hmm. The disciples, Jesus says, you have no faith. Maybe we're somewhere in between. What do we do if we feel like we don't have a whole lot of faith? Where does that leave us?
1: Yeah, I think it's helpful to always look at the Bible for answers for questions such as this. And I think about the example of the father who came to Jesus with a demon-possessed son. And he came to Jesus and he said, Lord, help my unbelief. You know, he obviously had a little bit of faith, but it's almost as though he came thinking, will Jesus heal my son? I really want him to. Help my unbelief. In other words, can you give me some more faith? And Jesus

0: saved the son, he healed the son because of the father's faith. And I think for me as a parent, that's encouraging. But it also shows us that, and the Bible indeed says, that if we have faith as small as a mustard seed, and a mustard seed is very, very small, we can move mountains by just having tiny faith. And so for us, for any of our viewers, if your faith is small, if you're not sure what you think, if you're not sure if you even have enough faith to come to Jesus, even having a small amount of faith, that's all you need. Because faith can do powerful things when it's in the hand of God.
1: You know, speaking of things that faith can do, I'm thinking of Ephesians chapter 2.
0: Yes.
1: Ephesians 2 is, I have many favorite verses in the Bible. These are a few of them.
0: Yes.
1: Right here about salvation. Ephesians 2 verses 8 and 9, Paul writes something very profound. He says, "For by grace you have been saved through faith, and that not of yourselves, it is the gift of God, not of works, lest anyone should boast." And so it's this faith that God gives. It is a gift. Mm-hmm. If He's wanting to give it, our job, if we can say that, is to receive it.
0: Yes.
1: He wants to give us that faith, and we just have to receive it.
0: Yes. Faith is indeed a gift, and we are told that we're not saved through faith, but we're saved through grace by faith. So faith involves relying on God even when we're not sure of the outcome. And there's a statement that I wrote in the quarterly. We understand that faith is not a substance, but a human response that the Holy Spirit prompts in us. It's God, the gracious initiator, who through the Holy Spirit draws us to Himself. And we're saved because of our faith, which is a response to God's grace. So we believe in God as a result of His grace to us. And I think that's just a beautiful thought, that He does the work in us by giving us the grace, prompting us with His Holy Spirit, and then we respond through that gift of faith that He gives us.
1: A beautiful gift that He does indeed give us. If you want to learn more about this gift, this faith that is such an integral part of our walk with God, make sure that you pick up the companion book to this quarter's Sabbath School lesson. It is called Growing in a Relationship with God. The author is Heather Quintana. You can find it at itiswritten.shop. Again, that's itiswritten.shop. It's the companion book to this quarter's Sabbath School lesson. It digs deeper into the subjects that we're studying week by week, expands on them, and really deepens your study as you go through this quarter's Sabbath School lesson. You can also find a link to the store in the description box below if you happen to be watching this on YouTube. We're going to be continuing our study of the role of faith in a growing relationship with God when we return in just a moment. We'll be right back.
2: It's incredibly important, but many people aren't sure how to have it. It's the difference between being saved and lost, and yet too many people don't know where to begin. Faith. A simple concept, a simple word. But there are times when faith can be challenged or when faith is elusive, hard to come by. How can you have faith in a skeptical, secular world? Don't miss How to Have Faith as we look at biblical reasons you can have unwavering faith in God. We'll examine Bible stories of great faith as we analyze what faith is and what faith isn't. How can you have faith? And why should you have faith? And you'll learn of examples of faith so outstanding that even Jesus was amazed. You really do want to have faith. So don't miss How to Have Faith, brought to you by It Is Written TV.
1: At It Is Written, we are passionate about studying the Word of God, and we encourage you to be serious about it as well. If you want to dig deeper into God's Word, here's what you do. Go to itiswritten.study for the It Is Written Bible Study Guides online. There are 25 in-depth Bible studies that will take you through the major teachings of the Bible. You'll be blessed, and it's something you'll want to tell others about also. Itiswritten.study. Go further. Dig deeper. Itiswritten.study. Welcome back to Sabbath School. We're continuing to look at the role that faith plays in our growing relationship with God. Nina, we're talking about faith. You can't very well talk about the subject of faith without looking at Hebrews 11. It is the faith chapter.
0: It is.

0: So let's talk a little bit about Hebrews 11 and why there's an entire chapter in the Bible essentially devoted or dedicated to the topic of faith.
1: Yeah. I think perhaps God included this chapter because faith is such an important part of our relationship with Him. Obviously, we can't have a relationship without having faith in God. In fact, we've probably all known people who have wavered in their faith, and some might even walk away from having a relationship with God because they reject or they basically just step away from having faith altogether. In this chapter, what I love is that we read about a number of Bible characters, all with different circumstances, different situations, different challenges, and all of them died in faith. They died having a strong faith in God. And I think as I read this, and as I've read it since I've been a child, I relate to different Bible characters in different ways. And I think, oh, I can imagine what that would have been like. Or when we're going through different situations, we can say, well, they went through it. They had faith. Maybe I can also persevere with my faith. But let's read verses 13, 14, and 16, because I think this really summarizes the essence of why this chapter is so powerful.
0: These all died in faith, not having received the promises, but having seen them afar off, were assured of them, embraced them, and confessed that they were strangers and pilgrims on the earth. For those who say such things declare plainly that they seek a homeland. But now they desire a better, that is, a heavenly country. Therefore God is not ashamed to be called their God, for He has prepared a city for them.
1: So there's a few things that I think we can notice, and this is, I suppose, talking about the characters in the entire chapter. It's kind of summarizing what made these people so faithful and so strong in their faith. First of all, they died having faith. They died in the faith. They died because they claimed the promises, and that's what kept their faith strong. And so when our faith is weak, we can claim the promises of God. They sought the homeland. They knew that God had something better prepared for them in eternity. And lastly, they called God their God through the hardships, through the ups and downs and the challenging moments. They claimed the promises. They knew that there was more to life than the here and now. And they said, God is my God, regardless of what I'm facing.
0: So these individuals all through this chapter exercised faith, a faith that held on until the end. And that's something that we, by the grace of God, want to experience as well.
1: Absolutely. And I think despite the feeling sometimes that we have, I mentioned this earlier, we should never, it's hard because when we're facing difficulties, of course, it's easy to let our feelings take over and to make us doubt sometimes whether God is faithful or kind or loving. But feelings should, we really need to try to let feelings not dominate our religious experience and our relationship with God, because it's precisely in those difficult moments that we need to have a stronger faith, like the disciples in that storm. That was the difficult time. They needed to have stronger faith, and Jesus was right there. God was going to help them. So anyway, it's then that we need to really strengthen those faith muscles and rely on God.
0: Yeah, our feelings tend to fluctuate, and sometimes wildly.
1: Yes.
0: And so if we're walking our walk by feeling, it's going to be a rough walk.
1: Right.
0: But by the grace of God, if we can grab onto that faith, it can lead us through. It's something consistent. Speaking of faith, we also need to talk about the faith of Jesus.
1: Yes.
0: In Revelation 14, verse 12, it speaks of the faith of Jesus. What is the faith of Jesus, and is it possible for us to have the faith of Jesus as well?
1: Yeah, the faith of Jesus trusted God even when things were dark, even when there was a crisis, and particularly I think of Gethsemane. The faith of Jesus was strong and persevered through that dark. We can't even imagine what he endured during that time. He obeyed God, even though it was very, very costly, the most costly exercise that God ever experienced was to give his son Jesus. And Jesus was faithful even under the extreme pressure, under the rejection, under persecution. And I think it's really during those times, and we know that toward the end of time, we will face difficulties.

0: more and more as God's remnant people, we need to have that same faith that Jesus had in the Father. And we need to have this internalized, very active faith that keeps us dependent on God, that keeps us trusting God through the crises that we face, through whatever might come our way. And really, it's through those times that God wants to reveal the faith of Christ through us to the world, Christ's character to the world. And so I think we will be able to have the faith of Christ when we remain loyal to him. And it's a defining mark of God's remnant people. So we can ask for Christ's faith to live in us. And we don't have to somehow try to manufacture this on our own. It is the gift of God. But I do believe that as we face different trials, daily challenges, questions that we have, even doubts from time to time, to strengthen our faith, we need to keep coming back to the Word of God. We need to keep that relationship close and abiding and keep our prayer life very active and strong as Jesus did. And to pray for the faith of Jesus to abide in our lives.
1: So you've touched on something there that I want to dig a little bit deeper into, and that is how we can strengthen our faith. We know we need to have faith. We probably, most of us, will admit to having some faith. But how do we practically strengthen our faith? Or if we know someone whose faith is non-existent or weak, how can we help them? Is there anything we can do to help them with their faith?
0: It's a really important question, because I think all of us probably know people in our lives that might be just kind of on the verge of, you know, wanting to come to church or wanting to believe in God or not. There are some things, the practical things that we can do. I think the first thing we can do if our own faith is maybe not as strong as it could be is to read the Bible regularly and ask for God to strengthen our faith. Because when we read the Bible, it helps shape how a person thinks about themselves, about God, and about life in general. If we put the Bible aside and we don't have that biblically informed worldview, our faith will inevitably grow weaker. The second thing, of course, is to pray often, to pray to God about the questions that we have, about any doubts, to bring honestly these questions and hopes and whatever we might have to God, to keep that communication open with him. The third thing is to act on what we believe, even if we're not sure, because when we act and step out in faith, our faith will grow stronger through action. We're told in James 2:17, faith by itself, if it does not have works, is dead. So we should be acting, and sometimes by stepping out, our faith just naturally grows stronger. The fourth thing is to remember God's faithfulness. He is faithful and he gives us our faith. So it builds confidence when we look back and we recall his faithfulness in our lives. The fifth thing is to stay connected to other believers. If we start to isolate ourselves and pull back from church and a community of believers and surround ourselves with other people who don't have faith, naturally we start to take on those negative or questions that others might have. So we know that we're told to encourage one another as the day approaches. Sometimes it's through hard times that our faith is challenged the most. And I think it's through those hard times that we can ask God for more faith and to claim his promises. In Luke 17, verse 5, we can actually, as the disciples said, increase our faith, they said. We can ask God, please increase my faith. And finally, if we focus on who God is and not just the outcomes, not just what we expect God to do, but actually say, no, Lord, I will focus on who you are, on your character, on your faithfulness, on your love. You're so trustworthy. It kind of removes the focus on ourselves, on our inward questions and doubts. And finally, I just want to leave with our viewers this beautiful quote from Ministry of Healing. Ellen White says, nothing is apparently more hopeless, yet really more invincible than the soul that feels its nothingness and relies wholly on the merits of the Savior. By prayer, By the study of

0: his word, by faith in his abiding presence, the weakness of human beings may live in contact with the living Christ, and he will hold them by a hand that will never let go. And we must remember that he who has begun a good work in us, he promises to complete it. And so whatever your faith might be like today, I encourage you to reach out, because the Lord is reaching out his hand and he promises not to let you go. If you have friends or relatives who are struggling with their faith, stay close to them, pray for them, encourage them, talk about your faith, because I believe that this could make a very big impact on what might be a turning point in their life.
1: And that turning point can lead to an eternity that's a whole lot better than the alternative.
0: Yes.
1: Yes. So we've talked today about the importance of faith. We know in our growing relationship with God, we need to study the Bible. We need to pray. We need to remember who he is. And today, we spent some time talking about the importance of faith, the critical role of faith in a growing and healthy relationship with God. And we trust that through today's study and your study of the Word, your faith is going to grow as well. God wants to give you that faith. He wants to give you the opportunity to exercise it. We're not finished yet. We still have several more lessons to go as we continue learning about how we can grow in our relationship with God. We're going to be back again next week, and we are going to be looking at sin, the gospel, and the law. Here back again on Sabbath School, brought to you by It Is Written.

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My name is Luke Skelton with Good News TV, and I want to thank you for watching our channel. 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

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I'm Jill Morricone. We just welcome you to another 3EBN Today program. I love these programs. Sometimes we feature ministries, sometimes we feature testimonies, and sometimes

0: we feature more of a biblical topic and showcase as we study together what God has for us in His Word. You know, for many years in my life, and I grew up in the Seventh-day Adventist Church as a Seventh-day Adventist Christian, for many years in my life, and I know even in other denominations, the subject of the nature of Christ is a subject of discussion. Was Jesus born with the nature before Adam fell, as in that perfect nature, or after the fall, as in with a fallen human nature? And there's a lot of discussion about that. And sometimes, in my own experience, I have felt a little confused about that. That is actually our topic of discussion today. And we have a special guest and other guests with us. Pastor James Rafferty has studied this topic extensively and has written a book that actually 3ABN recently is just in the process. We have reprinted it. It is an incredible study on what the nature of Christ is. I love this. I have never seen it from this perspective as far as the will in that whole balance with the nature of Christ. It is so solidly biblical. It gives us hope in Jesus and hope that we can have victory as well. It is an incredible study, and that is the main focus of our topic today. I have a co-host with me here, and this is Mom, and I'm going to call her Mom on the set because she is my mother-in-law and my mom, but Valerie Morricone. And Mom, we're so glad to have you here.
1: Thank you. It's a real joy to be here. And I proofread this book. And, you know, as I kept reading it and I got toward the end of it, I just started crying. I remember Jill came into my office and I just had tears in my eyes. It touched me so deeply. So I'm excited to be on the set today.
0: Absolutely. And speaking of the book, Pastor James Rafferty, of course, director of 3ABN Discipleship here. I'm just so glad that you're here today. And the Lord's led you on a really good journey with this.
2: Amen. Good to be here, Jill. You know, I could really relate to what you were saying. The topic of the nature of Christ, that was everywhere when I became a Seventh-day Adventist in the 1980s. And I remember, you know, leaning one way, leaning the other way, having questions about this view, having questions about that view, and just being involved in a lot of conversation. So it's been really quite a blessing and quite a journey discovering some of the different aspects. I'd say this book is not a complete study on the nature of Christ, but it's kind of a supplemental, kind of an addition to the information we already have, just adding some key insights that I think could need to be in the conversation and that can really help us to understand it.
0: Yes, that's wonderful. We're looking forward to unpacking that and what that means. And we have Dad on the set as well. Of course, Mom and Dad are connected, even though they're sitting on opposite ends here. This is Pastor Daniel Morricone, my father-in-law and my dad. He helps us in our pastoral department. And Dad, we're so glad you're here.
3: Well, thank you so much. I was blessed by the book, too. One thing, it's very short, so I actually read it in two readings. So thank you, and it's very it's very concise and just to the point nature of Christ. So thank you so much for doing it.
2: Amen.
0: I love that. So we're going to unpack and discuss that. But before we go any further, we want to go to some music here. We have the Freedom Singers with us, and the song they will be ministering is Vessel of Mercy.

0: Amen. Thank you so much, Freedom Singers, Vessel of Mercy. And of course, our own Tim Parton playing the piano and singing as part of that group as well. We want to be that vessel of mercy.
1: Amen.
0: Before we go any further and we open up the Word of God and we study together, Mom, you want to open in prayer for us?
2: Sure. Dear Father in heaven, I'm so grateful, Lord, you're a God of love and mercy.
3: Amen.
2: Not willing any should perish, but all come to repentance and to live with you forever. So, Father, I pray for your Holy Spirit to come amongst us as we share and talk together and discuss this very vital topic. In Jesus' precious name, amen.
1: Amen.
0: If you're just joining us, we're talking, Mom and I, Valerie Morricone and I, are talking with Pastor James Rafferty and Pastor Daniel Morricone, otherwise known as Dad, and I'll call you Dad during the program. But we're talking, Pastor James, about this topic that the Lord has led you on this journey and this study with, on the nature of Christ, and led you to write this book as well that we have here at 3ABN, How Jesus Was Like Us. So talk to us, how is this different? We have the usual two viewpoints. Maybe you should encompass, what are the two viewpoints first? What's before the fall and after the fall? And then how is this a little different?
1: Yeah, so the pre-fall nature of Christ, that understanding is that Christ came in a nature like Adam before he fell. And that nature, you know, was holy and not susceptible to the inclinations, we call them the propensities of our fallen nature. Yet he was human and he was tired and he was hungry and he struggled as we do as human beings, but he didn't have to deal with these propensities and these inclinations that we have, that we inherit and cultivate. And then there's the post-fall nature, that is after the fall nature idea of Christ. Romans 8:3, came in the likeness of sinful flesh. And the idea there is that, no, he didn't just get weary and tired and, you know, have our humanity, but he actually had to deal with our propensities and our inclinations. And therefore, he was tempted like we are, and he can relate to us in our temptations. Mm-hmm. And I came into the church in 1980s, mid-1980s, 84, actually, I was baptized, 85. This was a big discussion in the church back then, and it usually generated more heat than light, if you know what I mean. We had our heart knocked down, and I was put right in the middle of all that, and I was into it. I mean, I really wanted to understand this. I was witnessing to people that weren't even Adventists, and I was telling them, you know, Christ was tempted like we are, and they were saying, no, that's ridiculous. He was holy, and he couldn't. Some of them even said he couldn't have sinned, right? Some, you know, that's the idea out there. So it was a very important discussion to me, but I was struggling because I could see Bible verses where obviously Christ was different from us. And maybe we'll talk about this a little bit, even in his temptations, they're a little different than ours. He was that holy thing, right? Born of the Holy Spirit. So he didn't even have a human father. Right? And we know that Christ never sinned, so he never had to deal with cultivated sin, right? Well, I've sinned, you've sinned, we've all sinned. And so there's a weakness there that we may have. Mine may be different than yours based upon, you know, what type of things I've done. And so Christ didn't cultivate sin, so he never had to deal with cultivated sin. So how could we be tempted?

0: just like I was, right? And then on the other side, I struggle with the idea, wait a minute, propensities to sin. The Bible says I can overcome propensities to sin. I can overcome that. Why would Christ have those? I couldn't see putting him all the way down at the very level that we are at if we are to rise above that level, so to speak. And so I struggle with some of the concepts on the pre-fall, and I struggle with some of the concepts on the post-fall. But there were only those two camps.
1: Right.
0: And as I jumped into this, I had discussions with lay people, pastors, professors. I remember quite an intense discussion with one Adventist professor who was pre-fall. And when I had the discussion with these people, I would just ask the questions. And boy, you know, everything would go up. But I was just taking notes. And I wanted to know how are they answering these questions, you know. And I was looking for statements that could bring understanding to what I was seeing was some misunderstandings, I think, on both sides. I won't even say that because, in my view, I was definitely post-fall, but there were some questions I couldn't answer. And I didn't feel I was being honest with the text. I didn't feel I was really being honest with what I was reading. I needed something more than that. And so I remember I put it on the shelf for a number of years, but I just kept collecting these different statements and listening to the arguments and reading. Every time a book came out, whether it was pre-fall, there were a few of those, or post-fall, there were a few of those, I grab that book and I start reading through it, you know, and try to grasp, you know, what the point was. And eventually it started coming clear. I started seeing something that was, in a sense, new. And we had a little school we were doing called Arise. Mm-hmm. I was a teacher in that school for several years, and they gave me the class on the nature of Christ because I'd shared these ideas with, you know, the guys I was working with. And I remember the first day I was going to teach that. It was a four-part series for the morning. I was going to teach 4 hours of it with breaks. And we had a class of students, about 40 students. And the class was completely divided, completely divided. Half of them were post-fall, half of them were pre-fall. And they knew what I was sharing. And they were all like, we've been talking about this. And we're wondering whose side you're going to fall on, you know?
1: Now, did you have it clear in your mind at that point?
0: Yes, it was this book. I was going to be sharing what's in this book. Okay. And I was really actually looking forward to it because I was wondering, are they going to get this or not? Like, am I the only one that's seeing this? And if so, maybe I'm not seeing it correctly. Or will they see it too? Will others see this?
1: Yeah.
0: And so this was before the book was printed, right? It was just a study. But I was bringing it all together, and I did the PowerPoints, you know, class one and class two. And, you know, you could see everything kind of, because when I first got in there, everyone was, you know, and then it just kind of settled down. You could see people were just processing, processing. Mm-hmm. When we all got done, they were all just like, all together on it.
1: All in.
0: Like, yeah, we're seeing this, we're seeing this, we're seeing this. And I thought, this is, praise the Lord.
1: Yes.
0: I was just so excited about it.
1: Yes.
2: Wow.
1: So good. What elements do you see in this teaching? Do you incorporate with the pre-fall, and what elements post-fall? And then let's talk about what sets it apart. But what would be some of the pre-fall elements?
0: So the pre-fall elements, definitely we're looking at what it says in Luke, right? When Jesus is born, when actually Mary's impregnated with Christ, the Holy Spirit is, Gabriel comes to Mary. And Gabriel is instructing Mary what's going to happen, and basically says, and we're in Luke chapter 1, let's see where we are here,
1: how about 35? The Holy Spirit will come upon you?
0: That's it, right
1: there.
0: That's
1: the one you're looking for?
0: The angel answered and said unto her, the Holy Ghost shall come upon thee, and the power of the Highest shall overshadow thee. Therefore also that holy thing that shall be born of thee shall be called the Son of God. Now, I heard someone say in the journey, when Jesus was born, he was born again.
1: Okay.
0: I thought, that's interesting. Never heard that before.
1: I did hear that. I remember.
0: Yes. But then I read this verse and I thought, he's born of the Holy Spirit.
1: Yes.
0: Well, in John chapter 3 and verses, you know, 3-4, we're to be born again. Let's look at those verses. John chapter 3.
1: Yes. Nicodemus.
0: Nicodemus, except you be born again, you cannot see the kingdom of God. And Nicodemus is oh, how can these things be? You know, he's, you know, it's funny because when he first encounters Christ, you know, he's all filled with flattery, you know, oh, you're a great teacher, sent from God, verse 2. We know you're from God because no man could do these miracles except God be with him. And then Jesus says, just pushing right past the flattery, he sees right past it. He says, verily, verily, except a man be born again, he

0: cannot see the kingdom of God. Nicodemus, you need to be born again.
1: Yeah.
0: Right? You're using the flattery of the world to try to, no, that's not going to work with me. And so Nicodemus says in verse 4, how can a man be born again? Well, wait a minute, Nicodemus, you just called Jesus a great teacher sent from God. Now you're arguing with him? If you really thought he was a great teacher, why would you be arguing? You'd just be accepted. So then Jesus says, except a man be born of water and of the Spirit, he cannot enter the kingdom of God, right? Mm-hmm. And so the Holy Spirit, that which is born of flesh is flesh, and that which is born of spirit is spirit. Jesus Christ was born of the Holy Spirit.
1: Yes.
0: Right? The Holy Spirit was his Father. Mm-hmm. And so he was born in a born-again state. And when we're born again, a change takes place in our hearts that mm-hmm. Jesus was born with. Mm-hmm. We're not born with that, right? Mm-hmm. A change takes place in our heart that Jesus was born with. So that would be an element of the pre-fall,
1: yeah.
0: right? Because he's different from us. Now, the difficulty that we have in post-fall land with the idea that he's different from us, if he's different from us, that means that he's got an advantage over us.
1: And that means I can't have victory over sin.
0: Right.
1: Right.
0: And mm-hmm. that's the problem.
1: And our nature is selfish, right? We're born with a yeah. selfish nature. Christ, right. not.
0: And the Holy Spirit takes that selfish nature out of us, right? The Holy Spirit is what
1: right.
0: gets us to overcome that selfish.
1: Yeah.
0: And Jesus is born with the Holy Spirit. So he's born overcoming that selfish nature from the very beginning. So wow. then the question is, well, then how does he become like us? Like, how can he be our example?
1: Yes.
0: Right? Mm-hmm. And that's where you have, I think, an element of the post-fall nature. So the idea, and I'm a post-fall nature believer, mm-hmm. it's just that I think there needs to be clarification. Yeah. What did the post-fall nature of Christ look like? Mm-hmm. Did it look like propensities? Did it look like having to overcome cultivated? It can't have. That's impossible, right? Because we've got to overcome those. What it looks like is meeting us at the point that is the hardest for us, the most difficult thing for us to do. And that, of course, is the surrender of the will, right?
1: Yeah.
0: Greatest battle that's fought is the battle against the will. Christ took our post-fall nature. Before the fall, Adam's will was naturally in harmony with God's will, mm-hmm. right? I'm imagining when Adam is naming all the animals, God's just saying, yep, that's what I would have named that. Yep, that's what I would have named. And they're just in sync.
1: Ew.
0: You know, a husband and wife can be that way. They're just
1: oh,
0: in
1: yeah.
0: sync. Like, I'll say to my wife, sometimes, man, great minds think alike, like we're on the same page, right? And God and Adam were just on the same page. But after the fall, fear crept mm-hmm. in to the mind and heart of Adam and Eve, right? They were afraid of God. God was thinking, I'm going to meet Adam in the cool of the day. And Adam's like, I'm hiding. I'm in a bush. They have completely different mindsets now because of sin, right?
1: Yeah.
0: And so when you're looking at the post-fall, how does Christ relate to us? Well, he doesn't take the nature of Adam in the sense of the fallen will before the fall. He takes it after the fall. He didn't have a will that was naturally in harmony with God's will. This is so crystal clear. In Matthew 26, you're at 39, 42, and 44. Maybe.
1: Can we look at them?
0: Yeah. Would you like to read those verses for us?
1: Matthew 26. You said 39.
0: Mm-hmm.
1: He went a little farther and fell on his face and prayed, saying, oh, my Father, if it's possible, let this cup pass from me. Nevertheless, not as I will, but as you will.
0: Yeah. And then 42.
1: This is all Garden of Gethsemane. Mm-hmm. Again, a second time, he went away and prayed, saying, oh, my Father, if this cup cannot pass away from me unless I drink it, your will be done.
0: And then 44.
1: So he left them, went away again, and prayed the third time, saying the same words.
0: I really appreciate this. I really appreciate this because in the context of overcoming, you know, in Hebrews chapter 12, it says, you have not resisted unto blood striving against sin. And I struggled with that verse. That was a verse I put on the shelf for years. What do you mean resisting unto blood striving against sin? I can barely break a sweat striving against sin. Never mind resist unto blood. And I remember I was traveling to a 3AB camp meeting in Florida.
1: Okay.
0: And I was traveling through Salt Lake City and there was a snowstorm and we couldn't land. And we had to go to another airport, refuel, land in Salt Lake. By the time we got there, connection was gone. There was snow everywhere. And people were stranded. I was in a crowded airport with all these people. I went to United, the airlines there, I think it was United, and I couldn't get on the next flight out. I was going to miss the connection. I wasn't going to be able to speak at 3AB. I was so beside myself because I felt like, wow, you know, this is a 3AB camp meeting, you know, the video, da, da, da, da, they're counting on me and I'm not going to be able to make it. I was utterly frustrated. I sat down with people all around me. There was nowhere, you know, empty spaces to sit hardly. And the Holy Spirit said, study your Bible. Mm.

0: And James said, no, I'm serious. I'm serious. Study your Bible. And I said, no, I'm not. I can't study. I had all these excuses. You know, I'm not in the right frame of mind. I'm not happy right now. There's all these people around me. They're going to think I'm, you know, what are they going to think? Like, you know, and finally, I just had to give in. You know, the Holy Spirit kept saying, you study your Bible, and said, okay, I'm going to study my Bible, but I'm studying Hebrews 12 and verse 3, because I don't understand this verse and you need to help me understand this verse. And I just can't even tell you, I was so blessed. God showed me Matthew 26.
1: Yeah.
0: He showed me what Christ did in preparation to Gethsemane, right? He sang a hymn. Song is really important in preparation, our spiritual journey. He had this conversation with his disciples and he was honest with them. Telling the truth is really important. He quoted scripture. Mm. He asked for their help. He asked them to pray for him. He asked them to go with him and to lift him up in prayer. There were 10 principles here. Right? He confessed his weakness. He was honest with God. And he kept praying. He was persisting in prayer. All of these prepared him to resist underblood striving against sin. So I came to the conclusion that when God is asking us to resist under blood, he's asking us to follow the example of Christ, right? Mm. Not the blood part, but the example part, you know, being in the Word of God, being honest with God, asking people to pray for us, praying to God ourselves, surrendering our will again and again and again. So that I was so thankful for this. I was so excited. I got to 3AB and camp. I don't know if we have time for me to share the rest of that story, but if we do at the end, I can share the rest of it. But at that point, it clicked. The will.
1: Yeah.
0: The will. It was the will. Yeah. Christ had a will that had to be surrendered. Adam before the fall didn't have a will that had to be surrendered. But after the fall, Christ took our nature. After 4,000 years, he took our fallen will. He took a will that had to be, he had to say, not my will, but thy will be done. Mm-hmm. And then I read this statement from the Spirit of Prophecy that I'll never forget. It was so powerful. And in that, she says, the human will of Christ would not have led him to Gethsemane. It would not have led him to the wilderness. It would not have led him to the cross. And then she says this, his human nature shrank from all these things as decidedly as ours did. And I thought, that's it. His human will and his human nature are being used interchangeably. Mm-hmm. He had the human nature, which was his will, like Adam after the fall.
1: Mm.
0: So that was the connection with Adam. So before the fall, he was holy. Yeah, before the fall, he was that holy. He was born of the Holy Spirit. We're not born of the Holy Spirit. But after the fall, oh yeah, he was like us. He had to make that surrender. And that, once we make that surrender, everything else is good. Really, that's where it all comes down to. And we can put on a facade and we can keep the Sabbath or we can pay our tithe or we can do all these things just out of morality. Just the motivation can be morality, but maybe not righteousness by faith. But when the will's surrendered, oh yeah.
1: Well, you know, James, I struggle sometimes with knowing what is God's will. Mm. You're talking about his will and our will. And I always take the verse, he who knoweth to do good and doeth it not, it is sin.
0: Mm-hmm.
1: So I could be going 24 hours a day because there's so many people in need and so many thoughts pop through my mm-hmm. head. So how did Christ, you know, he made no plans for himself, right?
0: Mm.
1: Totally submitted himself mm-hmm. to God.
0: Mm-hmm.
1: How do we do that in our life to be like Jesus?
0: You know, I was struggling, and I have struggled with this over the years, over the 40-some years of my Christian experience. And I recently was watching a number of videos, and my heart goes out to underdeveloped countries, you know, where people mm-hmm. don't even have food to eat, et cetera. And when I watch videos like that, my heart just goes out, and I say, how can we do this? And of course, the ministry I was in part of before 3ABN, we sent millions of pieces of literature to these countries free of charge. We invested a lot, you know, and we sent food and other and clothes and sometimes even vehicles and other things mm-hmm. also. Mm-hmm. And I realized that God is asking us to surrender in our sphere as Christ surrendered in his sphere. Christ understood God's will and was connected with God in such a way he could read his mission and he could surrender that mission. In fact, there were times when they tried to kill him and he said, "Not my hour has not yet come." He understood what his Father's will was from reading the scriptures.
1: Mm.
0: I think we can do that. And I'll give you an example. Revelation 14 says, I saw another angel flying in the midst of heaven, having the everlasting gospel to preach unto the world to every nation, kindred, tongue, and people. All right? That is a picture of God's will for us.
1: Mm-hmm.
0: How do we know that? Well, we're the angel.

0: That angel is an angelic being up in heaven. That angel, the word for angel is not just an angel, but it's also a messenger and even a pastor. Okay. So we're part of a ministry called Three Angels Broadcasting Network. And God might say to you, Valerie, would you like to just, I wouldn't say God would say this to you. You might say to yourself, hey, I've worked all my life. It's time to retire. I'm just going to go live in some country by the beach and just have a good old time. And God would say, well, no, Val, actually, I would like for you to continue to work to get the gospel to all the world. I've got a place that you could do that. It's a ministry that is actually dedicated to this. And I think you could make a difference in that ministry. And your choice, right, to surrender. And I'm giving you an example that I can't relate to because I don't know what brought you here, but I will say it with, I'll just give it my own example. After some rough water, leaving a ministry I've been part of for 35 years as a co-director and co-founder, and then going to another ministry and not lasting 35 years, but lasting 3 months, and then stepping out of that, I was tempted to just stop. Mm-hmm. Like, I'm just going to drive my tractor and, mow grass and, dig holes and plant trees and just be a farmer, right?
1: Right.
0: And God said no. And God did that through, Danny Shelton and Greg and Jill Morricone and Yvonne. They called, we interviewed, they called us to come to 3ABN. We put up a few roadblocks while we're living in California. We don't really want to move. But God opened those doors and here we are. So we can know God's will for us, right? Mm-hmm. There may be areas where the perfect will of God for us, we don't follow. But that's why we have a Savior. Mm-hmm. Jesus didn't have the luxury of having a Savior. He was the Savior. So he was perfectly aligned with God's will, born of the Holy Spirit, made no mistakes about it. We may make mistakes, but we have a Savior for that. Amen. But generally what I find is even if we make a mistake, God will allow us to see through that mistake through what we should have done. Sometimes he allows us to make mistakes so we can know, I shouldn't have done that. I need to be back on track right here.
1: That's true. We can have that inner desire to do God's will, but can we misunderstand it?
0: Yes.
1: Yeah. And so, but Jesus was perfectly aligned.
0: Perfect. And he had to be because he's our Savior.
1: Yeah.
0: And fortunately, we have the grace and the forgiveness that we need when we do mess up and don't make it.
2: Yeah. That's so beautiful. What's powerful to me about how the Lord led you in the study of the nature of Christ is that the similarities between us after the fall with our fallen human nature and the similarities with Jesus is the will. Mm-hmm. It's his will and our will. Mm-hmm. We both have the same responsibility, as it were, to surrender that will to the Father. Mm-hmm. Now, he submitted his will to God. Mm-hmm. We're to submit our will to Jesus. Now, Dad, how was the book pivotal for you? Because I know you mentioned about that whole concept of the will when you were reading the book, too. Talk to us about that.
3: Yeah, well, that one... in fact, I reached out to you and I had that question where Jesus said, well, it's through David, in Psalms, he says, I delight to do thy will, oh my God. So that sounds like, he had a good time doing God's will. So it kind of threw me off a little bit, but it was kind of interesting. Valerie was reading to me Desire of Ages that same evening that I was wondering that question. And this is pretty neat how it says it. In the chapter Bethesda and the Sanhedrin, it says, Israel had chosen their own ways. They had not builded according to the pattern. But Christ, the true temple of God's indwelling, molded every detail of his earthly life in harmony with God's ideal. He said, I delight to do thy will, O my God. Yea, thy law is within my heart. And that's Psalms 40, verse 8. So our characters are to be builded for an habitation of God through the Spirit, just like you were saying. So I thought, oh, wow, okay. So it was through the Holy Spirit he was able to delight to do God's will. It spoke to my heart.
0: So. Amen.
3: Is that what you're told?
2: I love that.
0: I love that too.
2: Beautiful, David.
3: It's kind of interesting, because I grew up a Seventh-day Adventist, and I always, I never did study it that much, went through nursing mostly, but I always kind of, you'd hear the controversy back and forth, nature of Christ, which one. And I was teaching stop smoking classes, And then they switched over to breathe free instead of the 5-day plan. And it went more into the psychology, how the brain

0: works. And when you take a drag on a cigarette, if you feel like you're not supposed to, you feel guilt and shame. And so then you drink, I mean, you smoke more, and anyway, you try to cover all that up. Mm-hmm. And so it actually mentioned that to try to get the person out of that, it had to do with that part, the shame and the guilt.
1: Mm.
0: So I thought, wow, Jesus, he never sinned.
1: Mm.
0: So he didn't have any shame, no guilt. Mm. And so then that was another thing that I was just happened to be reading, the baptism of Christ. This was in that chapter in the Desire of Ages. Anyway, upon coming up out of the water, Jesus bowed in prayer on the riverbank. A new and important era was opening before him. He was now upon a wider stage, entering on the conflict of his life. So something changed. When he went down under the water and he came up, something different was happening. The next paragraph, as one with us, he must bear the burden of our guilt and woe. The sinless one must feel the shame of sin. Anyway, so that spoke my heart, because I always heard, well, when he was on Gethsemane, then he took all the guilt upon us.
1: Right.
0: But actually, I look at, he went down under the water without any guilt.
1: Yes.
0: And he comes up with my guilt.
1: Yes.
0: And so he's overcoming everything with that guilt,
1: He's bearing that weight.
0: Anyway.
1: He's bearing that weight.
0: Yeah.
1: Specifically in the wilderness, when he went into the wilderness. And the idea was, you know, in Desire of Ages, she says that when Satan came to tempt him, he didn't come as some kind of, you know, red-horned devil. Yeah. He came as an angel of light.
2: Yes.
1: And he explained to Christ, who has learned from childhood, just like we learn about this whole great, he didn't come already completely uploaded with this whole great controversy thing. He started from scratch and learned as we learn. And Satan said to him, you know, there's been rebellion in heaven. And from all appearances, you're the angel that rebelled, trying to convince him he was the angel that rebelled, right? And Christ, as he was being tempted this way, Christ was in the wilderness, and Satan pointed to his surroundings, deserted by God, no people around him, nothing around him that was evidencing that he was favored of God. And so there's our shame, there's the weight, because in the mindset of the Hebrew, your circumstance, your surroundings indicate whether you have God's blessings or not. That's what Job went through. In fact, we're told in Desire of Ages, I think it's 474 or 76, that the very thing that Job's friends accused Job of was the very principle that the Jews applied to Jesus in relationship to God's disfavor. Look, you wouldn't, if you were God's favor, under his favor, you wouldn't be suffering the way you're suffering. That's what Satan's trying to bring on Christ. And that's how he bears it for us. So he's a man of sorrows, acquainted with grief. So everywhere he goes, he's called Beelzebub. He's rejected by the people. All of that is the shame, right? And as he's carrying out his mission, we know we were born who our father was, but we don't know who your father was, right? All of that is the shame, right? That he's bearing. And in that context, and it's real for him. You know, when we're in ministry here at 3ABN, one of the things that we really try to do a lot of is encourage one another. You know, we're on the set, especially if we mess up or make a mistake. Oh, you can do it. You'll be okay, whatever. But can you imagine if we weren't doing that? Can you imagine being in a ministry where you're trying to minister and the very people you're ministering with are pulling you down, right? Are being critical, et cetera. Because that's the dog-eat-dog world that we live in. And that can come into the church where you're actually fighting amongst each other. The disciples were doing that. And so Jesus felt that, right? He experienced that. And that was part of the temptation, the shame,
2: Well, speaking of the temptations of Christ, let's talk just a bit about that, because Jill, myself, I've never been tempted to turn stones into bread, right? That's not a temptation that I, is this new news to you?
1: That's a good, I naturally feel.
2: So
1: that's right.
2: When we say he was tempted in all points, like as we are, yet without sin, what does that exactly mean? Because I wouldn't be tempted to even have that temptation. So how was he tempted in all points like me?
1: Why wouldn't you be tempted to have that temptation? Why wouldn't the devil come to you and say, hey, Jill, turn those stones into bread?
2: Because I don't have divine power.
1: Yes, you can't do it, right? We can't do that. But Jesus could. right? Yep. He could have turned those stones into bread. So the devil was tempting him to tap into his divine nature. Mm-hmm. The devil was tempting him to rely upon himself and not rely upon God. You remember the battle cry of Christ was, not my will, but thy will be done. I can do nothing of myself, right? Everything I see the Father do, that's what I do, right? Wherever the Father does,

0: That's what I do. So he's completely relying on the Father, but Satan knew, and Christ was aware, I'm sure, that in him was this divinity. Mm-hmm. You know, he never ceased to be God when he became man, right? So, and at times it flashed through.
1: Yeah.
0: So Satan thought, if I could just get him to rely upon himself, mm-hmm. how does that connect with us? Every temptation we face is a temptation to rely upon ourselves. Mm-hmm.

0: exactly where we are. But at the same time, and I don't think I'd ever noticed this before, you know, when you brought that up, I thought, I want to act surprised because I think a lot of people just read through these temptations and they don't even think about that. Oh, he was tempted to turn stones into bread. Oh, yeah, see, he's tempted like we are. Wait a minute, we're not tempted quite that way. And it's important for us to recognize this because in the Bible, we have the three, what we call, we could call those three leading temptations, all right? 1 John chapter 4, beginning with, or 1 John chapter 2, beginning with verse 15. Love not the world, neither the things that are in the world. For all that is in the world, the lust of the flesh, the lust of the eyes, and the pride of life is not of the Father, but is of the world. And the world passes away and the lust thereof, but whoever does the will of the Father abides forever. Right? So the lust of the flesh, the lust of the eyes, the pride of life. There is no temptation that we face that doesn't come out of these three leading temptations. And so when Jesus goes into the wilderness, guess what the devil does? He tempts him on the lust of the flesh, the lust of the eyes, and the pride of life. And when he's done with those three, there's nothing else he can bring against Christ because everything else falls into those categories. And so when Christ is tempted in all points like as we are, he fasts for 40 days. He comes out of the water with the weight of the sin of the world upon him, right? Fasts for 40 days, goes into the wilderness, becomes as weak as ever, right? In his whole life, he's emancipated, and he's hungry. Now, emaciated. Thank you. He's hungry. Now, for me, if I'm tempted to indulge my appetite, I probably need to do takeout or something, right? I mean, I'm going to have to go somewhere or make a call or do something. Christ just has to look at those stones and they're going to be, you see, the difficulty, the challenge, the weight of the temptation was so much greater than ours because he could click his fingers and there it was right there. And that was important also because we are dealing with, let's say, heroin users or meth addicts or whatever, people who are so addicted, it's overwhelming. How can Christ relate to that? So God has to allow them to be fasted to fast for 40 days. God has allowed them to be, you know, his whole body to be craving that nourishment that he needs. And then one added aspect that I think goes way beyond us. If I'm craving alcohol or methamphetamines or any other kind of addiction, a lot of that is bad. It's going to hurt me. It's going to hurt others. Turning stones into bread, like eating some bread.
1: Right. That's healthy. You need it when you're hungry.
0: So that even puts more weight on it.
1: Wow.
0: Right? Because you could almost excuse yourself from making some stones into bread and eating some bread. I mean, surely God wouldn't mind you eating some bread. And all of that had to come on Christ so that he could go beyond anything that we would have to face. Right? I think his temptations went far beyond anything we have to face. And we need that. Now we can say, he was tempted way beyond anything we'll ever have to face.
1: Yes, you know, in your book here, there's a quote by Ellen White. It says, it was as difficult for Jesus to keep the level of humanity as it is for men to rise above the low level of their depraved natures and be a partaker of the divine nature. It was difficult for Jesus.
0: It was as difficult.
1: Yes, you're right. I'm sorry. It was as difficult. Yeah.
0: So, Valerie, that quotation, I think I came across that quotation in the 80s sometime, and I just tucked it away.
1: Oh, it's beautiful.
0: You're just grabbing these quotations, and so to me, and I'm just going to say this, at least for Adventist viewers, we cannot discard any inspired writings. We need them all. They're fragments. They're little, gather up the little fragments. Some people would overlook, like there's a statement, we call it the Baker Letter. And it's the statement where she says, don't give Christ propensities to sin. And some people would try to explain that away on the more conservative post-fall side. And I would say, no, we got to take that statement just the way it is, as raw as it is, because it's a piece of the puzzle. That's a piece of the puzzle. They may not align with the conclusion we've come to, but maybe our conclusion still needs a little help, right? And so when that statement came in and was put in the place, I said, okay, so it was just as hard. They're equal now. So his denying his divine nature and us denying our fallen nature is equal. Okay, now it's starting to make sense.
1: Yeah, it's beautiful, isn't it?
0: Yeah. Love that.
1: Let's talk just a little bit more on this self-reliance, our self-reliance on our human nature and Jesus' temptation when he walked this earth to rely on his divine nature. Because to me, this is the crux of the difference of the understanding that God led you on.
0: So what you have here is you have, you could say this, we've got a little chart in the book. So you look at the chart and it has, at the center of the chart is the fallen will. Right? So you got the fallen will, that's man's inclination to sinful self, and Christ's inclination to divine.

0: divine self. And that fallen will has to be yielded to God. So Christ continually yielded his fallen will to God. We say fallen will and we say Christ, we think, oh, what, he couldn't have had a fallen will. To have a fallen will is not, does not mean that you're a sinner, right? Yeah. Christ was not a sinner. Yeah. He was wholly pure. It's when you follow your fallen will, when you do not yield it to Christ, when you embrace it and say, I'm going to do what my fallen will says, that's when you step over the line and become a sinner. Christ never did that, but we have done it. Right? So we've yielded. So when we yield to temptation, then we become self-reliant, right? The yielding makes us reliant on ourselves. And that leads to the lust of the flesh, the lust of the eyes, the pride of life, and that leads to all other sins. When the fallen will is yielded to God, it leads to God reliance. And that gives glory to God. It leads to self-control and self-sacrifice. And I know this, right? In my own experience, I know some of the weak, we all have our, you know, let's lay aside that weight and the sin that does so easily beset us, right? So I know when I'm facing certain temptations, I'll just give you one of them. And, you know, this may not, some people may not be able to relate to this, but I'm just going to tell you this is where I'm at. So one of my biggest things is sports. Oh, I love watching football, right? And what I've realized about football is not so much that it's good or bad to watch it. It's just a waste of my time. I have too much to do. But then I started noticing that when I would watch football and my favorite team, the Seahawks, who I just talked to my friend Jerry, and he said the Seahawks and the Rams are playing for the Super Bowl. Whoever wins goes to the Super Bowl. Well, the Rams are his team. I've known this guy since he was 14. And the Seahawks are our team because we're Washingtonians. He's in Washington. I was in Washington. Seahawks are the first team I ever watched on football. So he said that to me. I was like, oh, that's interesting. Whereas 3 or 4 years ago, now I've been in Adventist for over 40 years, 3 or 4 years ago, I was like, oh, wow, this is going to, ooh, yeah, got to see this. Yeah, you know. So it took me, at first I was done with all that stuff, but then it comes full circle around. And it's, oh, you know, football's not that bad. You know, it's kind of a break and I'll watch it, whatever. Then addicted again. Mm-hmm. And then what I noticed was moody. Oh, my team lost and, you know, my wife, oh, yeah, I'm not in a good mood right now. My team went, oh, you know, let's celebrate or whatever. Why is that dictating my mood? Why is it taking my time? Don't I have other things I need to do, right? So it's out of my system now. And what I've realized, this was a principle that I learned when I first became a Christian. I gave my heart to the Lord, and I was an alcoholic. I was 21 years old, and I was going in the way of my family on both sides. And I told God, if you want me to be a Christian, you're going to have to take this from me, right? I was already having blackouts. I was drinking a lot, and he took it. He took it, and I've never touched alcohol since then. He knew I needed that. He took it away from me. I don't want anything to do with alcohol, and I've always believed that God can do that with every sin in my life. The things I once loved, I can hate. I am disinterested in football right now. Now I'm walking through an airport and I see a football game. I'm gonna be, oh, who is, you know, oh yeah, I don't need to be watching that. You know what I'm saying? It's the same with meat. I was a meat eater. Nothing, you know, those people out there who eat meat, right? Not making an issue out of it, so to speak. But I was convicted to be a vegetarian. And I can walk into a restaurant where meat is cooking and my mouth will start salivating. It just will start salivating. But I have no interest in eating meat. None at all. And I see God being able to do that with me in everything in my life. If there are things in my life, they're not necessarily sins, but they might be a weight that does so easily beset me, that's hindering me from running the race that is set before me and looking unto Jesus. So when I'm looking on the Super Bowl, I'm looking at the playoffs, I'm looking at my team, I'm not looking unto Jesus. Oh, I might see a player in there that's like, give glory to God, you know? But that might just be something that hooks me in a little bit, right? I want to overcome that weight and every sin, the sin that does so easily beset me. And the sin that does so easily beset me is the same for me as it is for all of us. It's self-reliance versus God-reliance. Whatever hook that Satan can get in to get us relying on ourselves. So I see God working in a powerful way. I can relate to Jesus. How did he do it? He surrendered his will to God. How does that take place? We connect with God. And the things we once loved, we start hating. Enmity is built in our heart. That hatred towards sin is built in our heart. And it happens. And so we were talking about, well, that earlier quote you mentioned, you know, I delight to do thy will, oh my God. We start experiencing that. In every area, we start experiencing that. We love doing what God wants us to do. God's called you to live in the country and to garden. I don't know if you know that, but he's called you to do that, right? And you love doing that.
1: Yeah.
0: I mean, that's, I'm not a gardener from my birth. Like, I'm a sports guy. I'm a this.

0: some of that gardening, but now I love it.
1: I love getting out there in the orchard. I love getting out there in the ground. I love being outside in nature. I'm a city boy, right? God is the one that's doing that in me. God is the one that's doing that in each one of us, each one of our viewers. God is doing that in your life. He promises to do that in your life. We think I have to somehow delight to do his will. Mm. I've got to, how do I get to delight? No. God is saying, I'm going to get you to delight to do my
2: will. Amen.
1: I'm going to put my law in your heart. I'm going to do that work.
3: And I think that comes from getting to know him. Yeah. You know, we become buddies, or however you want to say it. We become really close friends. Mm-hmm. And we know that he wants the best for me. Mm-hmm. I said, wow.
1: Yeah. And we surrender it.
3: That's right. He knows what's better for me.
2: That's beautiful. So we just have a couple moments left in this program. We need a couple hours here. But talk to us about this book, because you originally wrote this book how many years ago? And we just reprinted it, and we have it here at 3ABN. But when did you first write
1: this? I think the first printing of this book was in about 2014, if I'm not mistaken. Yeah.
2: All right.
1: It was, again, it was a lot of years of study and a little bit of, let's lay this on the shelf for a while until we figured out. I did get a lot of different voices, you know, on the left and right. The professor that was pre-fall read the manuscript, and he said, you got to get this book out. This is answering some questions that need to be answered, right? In fact, we had a man who bought thousands of these and sent them to all the pastors in North America and all the different churches, and he had struggled with this for years and saw the divide in our church and really felt like this was a book of reconciliation, you know, to bring the two sides together. It was out of print. I had a case left, and I wasn't sure what to do. I was thinking, I don't know, you know. And Sue emailed us, 3ABN, or me, and she said, hey, you know, I really like this book. Do you have any left? And I said, well, I've got a case of them. And she said, can I buy them? And I said, sure, you can buy them. You know, I'll send them to you, it's, you know. And she said, yeah. She said, I hand them out to the homeless. And I said, what?
2: You'd think this would be a church person.
1: Yeah, this is a theological treatise, you know, that you're going to settle the arguments with. You're handing them out to the homeless? I was very intrigued. I said, really? She said, yeah. A lot of the things that are in there really give them hope to overcome addiction, to overcome.
2: Oh, yeah.
1: And I said, really? And she said, yeah. She said, I hand out to the homeless. And so we talked about reprinting it. And in the process of talking about reprinting it, there were a couple of chapters or sections in there that were very theological, very Adventist, you know, the Martin Barnhouse history and that kind of stuff. And even Jill also said, hey, you know, maybe we could, if we're handing this out, if this is going to be a book we could hand out to anyone, maybe we should edit those. And Sue also wanted us to consider that, so we did. And that's how we came up with this reprint. We edited out some of that, but the rest of the book is basically intact.
2: Yeah.
1: And it's a book that you could hand to just anybody.
2: Amen.
1: Yeah.
2: Amen.
1: Yeah.
2: And Dad, you've read the book. It's impacted you as far as reading the book here.
3: Yes. It was a real blessing. Yeah, absolutely. No, like I said, over the years, you know, you hear both sides and so forth. And so, man, this makes a lot of sense. Not my will, but thine be done. And so it's practical for me too.
1: Yes.
3: Constant, you know, every, not my will, but thine be done. Be able, in fact, this is my sermon this coming Sabbath. It's called Two Gardens. You know, in the first garden, Adam wanted his will. And the last one.
1: Oh, I like God that. That's good. That's really good. Yeah.
2: This is really good.
1: I like that.
2: I love that.
1: Gonna have to preach that sermon on the West Coast.
2: On 3ABN. Okay, so we're gonna go here to 3ABN's address in just a moment. So we actually have these books here at 3ABN in our call center. You can, of course, call us or get them online at our store anytime other than Sabbath hours. So we wanna honor that. We actually shut the store down on Sabbath. But anytime other than Sabbath hours, you can give us a call. This book, I had the privilege and opportunity to read as well. I cannot tell you, it's life transformational. It's a powerful book. The principles in it give us hope. Mm-hmm. They give us courage. Mm-hmm. We discover we can have victory over sin, but it's not gritting our teeth and trying harder. It's surrendering our will to God's will. And it's understanding that Jesus knows exactly what you feel like, because he had to surrender his will to God as well, and to rely not on his divine power, but on God himself. So here is the way that you can get a hold of this book and share it with your friends or in your own community, and then we'll be right back.
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2: 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For more information about this event, including links to their camp meeting website and YouTube live stream, please visit 3abn.tv/news. What a marvelous opportunity this will be to focus our eyes and hearts upon Jesus Christ, the Lamb of God. 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
3: Welcome back. What an incredible study it has been today on the human nature of Christ from Pastor James Rafferty's book, How Jesus Was Like Us. Such a blessing, Mom, hasn't it been?
4: Oh, yes. Makes me think of Philippians 2:5. Let this mind be in me that was in Christ Jesus, totally surrendered.
3: That's beautiful.
4: Yeah, wanting God's will.
3: Amen. We have time for some closing thoughts. Dad, we'll start with you.
5: All right. Well, I just want to thank you, James, for writing this. It's such a blessing to me, powers to understand, wow, that he was so much like me and experiencing and feeling the things that I felt and going through all the same things that I've gone through.
6: Amen. Amen. You know, it's really been a blessing because your experience has reminded me of how I first felt when I discovered these principles, you know, these truths. It was such a controversy and has been a controversy in our church. And we know this because there's a lot of books been written about it. I remember when 28 Fundamentals came out and it was the next, you know, doctrinal teaching next to the, you know, Questions on Doctrine, which was the one that was questionable about the nature of Christ. And we were so happy to hear that. But there were still these questions. And as I started to read some of these statements, these unique statements, right, it really brought a lot of peace to my heart. Mm. And I kind of forgot that. You know, I mean, I got the book's written and now we're on to the next project type of thing. And and as we've talked about it and we've, 3ABN has reprinted this book and, you know, different people have said things about it, I thought, yeah, I remember how important that was for me and how important it is for so many people to really understand this and have the answers because they're practical in our Christian experience. They're really practical. How we can surrender our wills to God just like Christ did. He's our example, and he's also overcome in our behalf.
3: Yes, that's powerful. Thank you so much, Pastor James, for your study, for the time into writing this book, and for making it available for our 3ABN families.
6: Amen.

0: Thank you for sharing. Thank you, Dad, for being on and for being
1: here.
0: Mom, for being with me, too.
2: Oh, always fun.
0: It is. It's a joy. And we just thank you for being part of the 3ABN family. Get this book and share it with others. We will see you next time.

According to the American Psychological Association, chronic stress is a growing public health crisis. High stress levels impact the daily lives of everyone, disrupting sleep and work to physical and mental health. Even our relationships suffer. It seems nearly everybody is trying to do more in the same amount of time. Our lack of consistent, uninterrupted rest is actually robbing us of our ability to enjoy the fruits of our labor. Maybe it's time to hit the pause button. Amazingly, imprinted on the very fabric of time itself is a 24-hour period that was forever meant to be a time of rest for everyone, a day that nearly the entire world has forgotten. 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

0: 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This is an important topic in our series, Growing in Your Relationship with God, Saving Faith. Saving faith. Really important topic. I hope you're going to get your Bible and study with us, and you'll be blessed in amazing ways. So welcome to Hope Sabbath School. Welcome to the team. Wave at each other. Say hello. You look like the world. I love to see the team here. And we're glad that you're here with us, too, wherever you're joining from around the world. You're part of a great miracle of God, the Hope Sabbath School global family. And we welcome you. We love to hear from you, by the way, sshope@hopetv.org. You say, Derek, you haven't read anything from my country recently. That's because you didn't write the email, sshope@hopetv.org. Well, let's see, from Zambia, Rhinus writes and says, I give thanks to the Almighty Jehovah God for using you all this time.
1: Amen.
0: Your presentations on Hope Sabbath School have helped me stay connected to my Creator.
2: Praise God.
3: Amen.
0: Even when I couldn't go to church, I'm still connected, and I'm on my way to salvation.
2: Amen.
0: Well, thank you, Rhinus, for writing to us from the beautiful country of Zambia. We're glad you're part of our Hope Sabbath School family. Betty writes on our Facebook,

0: Facebook. We had about 180,000 watching on our Facebook page. Hope Sabbath School, writes Betty, is the most beautiful interactive study of the Word of God.
1: Amen. Wow.
0: I appreciate each of you, and I love you all. I've been watching Hope Sabbath School for years, and I am blessed every time.
2: Amen.
0: Well, Betty, thanks for sharing your thoughts with us. That's very encouraging. And we're glad you're part of our Hope Sabbath School family. They're writing on Facebook. Here is a note from a donor in Florida, little handwritten note, and it says, my wife inherited some property which was sold this week. She lay in a hospice bed for 3 years and 2 months. Mm-hmm. We tuned in every week and enjoyed Hope Sabbath School. It's amazing how the Holy Spirit expounds His Word by giving different and deep thoughts to all the team members. Mm-hmm. God bless you all. He's now waiting for the glorious resurrection when Jesus comes so he can be reunited with his wife again and a donation of $200.
1: Praise God.
0: Well, you know who you are, dear friend. Thank you. God bless you. And may the hope of Jesus burn bright in your heart.
3: Amen.
0: That eternal hope that we will be together with our loved ones when Jesus returns in glory and the dead in Christ rise. Jesus said, it's just a sleep. And Lazarus up from his sleep, he will wake up all who sleep in faith in him. Thank you for your gift. Thanks to each one of you, by the way. We're all part of a great miracle. You can go to sshope@hopetv.org. No, that's our email address. We need hopetv.org/hopeSS. You say, Derek, I can just Google Hope Sabbath School. I'll find the website, click on the donate button, or get the address. Thank you, as the Spirit impresses you, for being part of this miracle. One last note from a new name for me, Momani. Momani. Would you like to guess where Momani lives?
4: Hawaii.
0: Joshua says Hawaii. Momani says I wouldn't mind living in Hawaii, but I live in Papua New Guinea. Wow. I'm truly blessed by Hope Sabbath School. Every time I get a chance to watch and study with you all, and also listening to your personal testimonies reminds us that we serve a mighty and loving God.
3: Amen. Amen.
0: Who truly cares for us. Mm-hmm. Well, Momani, thank you for taking the time to write to us from the beautiful island of Papua New Guinea. We're glad you're part of our Hope Sabbath School family. And we would like to hear from you too, SS Hope. At hopetv.org. Share how you're blessed, maybe how you found out about the program, how you're blessed through an in-depth interactive study of the Word of God. Oh, I've got a gift. Did I tell you about it? It's called Steps to Jesus. It's a contemporary version of the classic book, Steps to Christ. That book, translated into more than 160 languages, has blessed seekers after God around the world. 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Click on that, and you'll be able to download. I understand, if I'm not mistaken, it may be available also as an audiobook. So you go and check. You say, well, I'd like it in one of those 160 languages. Well, you can also access one of those from the classic work, Steps to Christ. It will bless your heart as a companion resource for this series on growing in your relationship with God. Right now, we're going to sing our theme song. It's taken from 2,700-year-old scripture. The prophet Isaiah said, seek the Lord while he may be found. Call upon him while he is near. Let's sing our song together.

0: You know, I have to say it was beautiful watching you sing with a smile, because isn't it good news? When we seek the Lord, yeah, we'll find Him.
1: Amen. Amen. Amen.
0: The Bible says if we search, how?
2: With
0: all our hearts, right? Yeah. He's not trying to hide from us.
1: Yes.
0: He wants us to find Him. And today, as we talk about saving faith, let's pray that Hope Sabbath School members around the world, mm-hmm, would you join us in prayer that people around the world would find that saving faith, mm-hmm, in God? Let's pray. Father in heaven, thank you so much for your word, which helps us to learn about you, most clearly about your Son, Jesus Christ, who came into the world to reveal the truth about you and your plan for each of our lives. God, as we study, may the Holy Spirit guide each one. Mm-hmm. And I thank you in Jesus' name. Mm-hmm. Amen.
1: Amen. Amen.
0: We're going to start in the book of Hebrews in the New Testament. You say that's kind of an oxymoron, Hebrews in the New Testament, because the Old Testament is written in Hebrew. But there is a book in the New Testament called Hebrews, chapter 11. And I'm going to ask Kishore if you'd start our study today in Hebrews chapter 11. And the question we're asking in verses 1 to 3 and 6 is, why faith in God, or why is faith in God necessary, mm-hmm, for salvation and, for our theme, growing in your relationship with God?
3: Mm-hmm. I'm reading from the New King James Version. Now, faith is the substance of things hoped for, the evidence of things not seen. For by it the elders obtained a good testimony. By faith we understand that the worlds were framed by the word of God, so that the things which are seen were not made of things which are visible. Verse 6, but without faith it is impossible to please him. For he who comes to God must believe that he is, and that he is a rewarder of those who diligently seek him.
0: Mm. Now, someone might panic right now and say, oh, what? And say, I don't think I have any faith. Well, we've got good news in just a minute. Mm. But can we agree that faith is important?
2: Yes.
0: Absolutely. Let's see. Stephanie, take us to Romans chapter 5, verses 1 and 2, and we'll see how important faith is in our journey, both of salvation and growing in our relationship with God.
2: And I'll be reading from the New King James Version. Therefore, having been justified by faith, we have peace with God through our Lord Jesus Christ, through whom also we have access by faith into this grace in which we stand, and rejoice in hope of the glory of God.
0: Did you notice by faith mentioned twice? By faith, by faith, right? Justified by faith. Mm-hmm. Access by faith. Mm-hmm. Mm-hmm. So let's go to a very famous verse, Joshua. Maybe people who know very little about the Bible know this verse, John 3:16. And the question I want to ask you as a team, and I want to ask you too as you're joining us for the study, is how does faith fit into this text? All right, Joshua, mm-hmm, read John 3:16 for us.
4: Sure. And I'll be reading from the New King James Version. The Bible says, for God so loved the world that he gave his only begotten Son, that whoever believes in him should not perish, but have everlasting life. Mm.
0: Jennifer, why do we need faith to believe that God sent his only Son, and that if people believe in him, they'll have eternal life and not perish?
5: Because we have to believe that God exists, and that he has the power to do what he says, to
0: okay,
5: his word.
0: Very important. I've got to believe. And by the way, the Bible is going to tell us truth about

0: about him. So I've got to believe a starting point that there is a God who exists. Yes, Scott?
1: When God makes us this offer of salvation, it says that we are justified by faith. It says that whoever believes in Jesus will not perish. There's not necessarily physical evidence that that's true mm-hmm. at the moment that we accept it. We have to say, by faith, I believe that's true. By faith, I'm going to live as though it's true. And then over time, we find that fruit in our lives, but it doesn't happen immediately. It grows by faith.
0: Mm-hmm. Sabina, I'd like you to take us, you have a comment first, but then take us to John, because there's a story in John's gospel about a man named Thomas, right? He wasn't around when Jesus first appeared, risen from the dead. And he's like, I don't know. To believe that would require a lot of
2: faith,
0: right? He said, I really need to touch and mm-hmm. to see. And but your comment first, and then take us to John 20.
3: Yeah, so I'm thinking here of the first verse you read in Hebrews 1, saying that faith is the substance of the things that are hoped for and the evidence of things not seen. And just being reminded that most or many of God's promises, they are for things that we have not yet seen.
4: That's right.
3: There are still hope. Mm-hmm. And to be able to live in hope, you need to have faith, because mm-hmm. you can't really believe on something that you have not yet seen unless you have faith.
0: And you know, the truth of the matter is that wherever you're living, I know where I live, we need faith all the time. I showed up at an airport to fly here, and I had faith to believe that the person who sat down in the cockpit knew how to fly the plane, that the person who was supposed to put fuel in the plane put fuel there. There's a lot of things that we just have to have faith. But faith is not blind. It's based on evidence, right?
4: Correct.
0: And so we go with a reliable airline, and we make sure the pilot, she wore or he walks in with a steady step rather than walking like this, right? I mean, we look for evidence, and we'll see some, but faith...
5: Evidence.
0: Well, let's look at the story, can we, Sabina, in John chapter 20. Mm-hmm. Sometimes people are a little bit hard on Thomas, but at least he was honest.
2: Mm. Mm-hmm.
0: And at least he was there.
4: Mm-hmm. Yeah.
0: But he said, folks, speaking to the disciples, I'm struggling. Mm-hmm. And I'm thankful for the way that Jesus responded.
3: Mm-hmm. Amen. So I'll be reading from the New King James Version, John chapter 20, verses 24 to 29. And it says... Now Thomas, called the twin, one of the 12, was not with them when Jesus came. The other disciples, therefore, said to him, "We have seen the Lord." So he said to them, "Unless I see in his hands the print of the nails, and put my finger into the print of the nails, and put my hand into his side, I will not believe." And after 8 days, his disciples were again inside, and Thomas with them. Jesus came, the doors being shut, and stood in the midst and said, "Peace to you." Then he said to Thomas, "Reach your finger here and look at my hands, and reach your hand here and put it into my side. Do not be unbelieving, but believing." And Thomas answered and said to him, "My Lord and my God." Jesus said to him, "Thomas, because you have seen me, you have believed. Blessed are those who have not seen and yet have believed."
0: Because to have not seen and yet believe is a step of
4: faith.
0: It's a step of faith. We're going to come to the gift of faith in a minute. Travis?
2: Derek, it just struck me, this the love of Jesus. Jesus didn't hear him tell the disciples, you know what I mean? The Spirit of God told him what to say, because he wasn't in the room when he said, "Unless I see and I touch." Mm-hmm. And Jesus comes there and knows what he needs to have his faith strengthened, mm-hmm. and said, "Thomas, reach here and touch." And I'm thinking, that's how he is with us. Mm-hmm. He knows what it takes to strengthen our faith, to strengthen our
0: faith.
2: Praise God. He will provide himself the evidence that we need for our faith to be strong.
0: And I just want to speak to you joining us. Important point. Thomas showed up. He showed up. So you say, "Derek, how do I begin this journey?" And the answer is, You show up. That means you join Hope Sabbath School or you take your Bible and you say, God, please guide me. You show up.

0: up, and we'll discover something amazing, which we're going to come to in Romans chapter 5. But first, a couple of insights from Scott and Sabina.
1: You know, I like how, even though Jesus says, you know, blessed are those who have not seen and yet believe, despite that, Jesus still gave Thomas the evidence that he needed.
0: Sure.
1: And so even though faith does not require that level of evidence, God, in his love and his mercy, he often provides more than is strictly necessary, just that as many people as possible can come to faith.
0: And examples of that would be in parts of the world where there are no Christians. Maybe you live in a part of the world that's predominantly another world religion. God sometimes gives visions and dreams.
2: That's right.
0: Where the risen Jesus appears to people. I think of someone who was a Hindu background, and the Lord appeared to him and said, never will I leave you nor forsake you. And then he got a Bible and he was reading, and it was right. He says, it's right here. That's what he said to me in the dream. So good point, Scott. He's not trying to hide. He'll do whatever he can to reveal himself to us. Sabina?
3: Yeah, so I also am thinking that we cannot equate having faith to not having questions.
0: Right.
3: So even in my personal walk with God, in which I have a lot of need of faith to obey and follow him and just to believe his promises for me, it doesn't mean that I have no questions.
4: Sure.
3: So I wonder if someone is watching us and they might be saying like, well, can I show up to God in faith and still have a lot of questions? And my answer is yes. And actually that's how we always show up to him, with curiosity, knowing that there is things you might not yet understand, but trusting that he will be faithful to his word and to his promises. So we live according to that.
0: Sure. That's a really important point. Thank you. I remember talking to a physician who did some postdoctoral work, I think, at Stanford, and there were a lot of atheist evolutionists there, and they were studying about genetics. And he said, I have some unanswered questions, but I'm going to ask the Creator when I see him. Right? That's the step of faith. We need to move on. I mentioned Romans, but it's actually Romans 12. We've already read Romans 5. And Rachel, if you could take us to Romans chapter 12 and verse 3, and if someone else could find Ephesians 2 verse 8, because the really good news is that while faith is essential, would you agree with that? It says without faith it's impossible.
2: That's right.
0: Because by faith I have to accept the gift of salvation. By faith I grow faith. But here's some really good news. Rachel, Romans 12 verse 3.
5: And I'll be reading from the New King James Version. For I say, through the grace given to me, to everyone who is among you, not to think of himself more highly than he ought to think, but to think soberly, as God has dealt to each one a measure of faith.
0: God has done what?
2: Given
1: to each.
0: Given
2: a measure
0: of faith. Now, the question would be, could that faith grow stronger when it's exercised?
2: Yes.
0: Stephanie, you have Ephesians chapter 2 and verse 8.
2: I do.
0: But we've got a starting point. I use the colloquial expression, I suppose, when I said, just show up, right? In other words, just take that first step. There's a gift, a measure of faith. What do you read, Stephanie, in Ephesians 2, verse 8?
6: New King James Version says, for by grace you have been saved through faith, and that not of yourselves. It is the gift of God.
0: Okay. Is salvation the gift of God or faith the gift of God?
4: Yes.
7: Both.
4: Both.
0: Even faith is a gift.
8: Yeah.
0: So if a person watching Hope Sabbath School, maybe you're watching, say, I'm ready. Okay, let's do this. I see the joy in the hearts of these people, and I feel like I'm in darkness. Where do I get started? If faith is a gift from God, a measure of faith, right? And by faith we're saved, and that's a gift. What would be the first step? For someone says, I want to start on a journey with God.
3: They can simply turn to God and ask that God will help them to have faith to begin
0: with. Just ask.
2: In their faith.
0: Ryan?
9: I would say prayer. Just to have a conversation with God. You've said a few times already, God is not hiding from us. He's not playing hide and seek. He's not playing hard to get. God longs to communicate with us, which is why in John 1 it says that Jesus was the Word. Right, over and over again it says, and in Proverbs, wisdom call out. God longs to communicate with us, and so if we're open to receive, we will hear what he wants us to hear.
0: So prayer is a conversation with God, right? That's not right. Just repeating a written something on a paper.

0: conversation with God, Joshua?
1: The Bible says that faith cometh by hearing, and hearing by the word of God.
0: Mm-hmm. Okay.
1: So when we study the word of God and we read these stories of these different people who had their own level of faith in God to follow him and to trust him, it strengthens our own faith.
0: And I think you were quoting from the book of Romans, right? Chapter 10, faith comes by hearing. But I want to get the very first step, which I think is to just say, okay, God, you promised to give a gift of faith to everyone, measure of faith to everyone. Mm-hmm. I would like to
2: ask.
0: Well, you might say, well, God already gave it to you. You just didn't notice it yet. Mm-hmm. So do I ask for the gift, or do I ask to notice the gift? Or what would I say in that first prayer, do you think? Jennifer?
3: So someone could say, Lord, I'm going to exercise the faith that you gave me, ask you to help me to give my life to you.
0: Okay. Mm. So you would say the gift of faith has already been given.
3: Yeah.
0: Help me to exercise it. Scott, what do you think?
4: Yeah, I think let's just keep this very simple.
0: Okay.
4: if I feel like I don't have enough faith, I can ask God for faith.
0: Yeah, if right? I feel like I don't have any faith.
4: Any
0: even,
4: faith,
0: right?
4: I can ask, right?
0: Sure.
4: And because God will give, and sometimes we worry about, am I doing things the right way? It's not about following some secret prescription. Mm-hmm. He wants to make it as easy as possible.
0: Mm-hmm. All right, so I'm going to ask either God, if you've already given me that gift of faith, help me to notice it and exercise it. If it comes by asking, doesn't the Bible say, didn't Jesus say in the Sermon on the Mount, mm-hmm. ask and it will be
2: given
0: to you? And then I like what Joshua said, because that's not the end of the journey, is it? Mm-hmm. You said faith comes by
2: hearing,
0: and hearing by
2: the word of God.
0: So as we're studying together, even today, my faith could grow stronger. Is that right?
4: Yeah.
0: So I want someone to give a testimony now, because maybe someone's watching and saying, well, I think your team, you've had faith since your mother's womb. Mm-hmm. But the truth is, we all had a time when we became aware that our faith in God was awakening or growing, or we noticed. Mm-hmm. Would anybody like to share a time that you noticed, my faith in God is growing? Mm-hmm. Anjali?
5: I think as a teenager, when I was around 11 or 12, that's when the frontal lobe is developing and you're figuring out things for yourself. And I did not know what righteousness meant. Mm. And how do you gain righteousness? By faith. And I would go to the Word of God, but I think in Proverbs it talked about submit yourself. And what does it mean to do that? And I had to acknowledge that I had a lot of doubts in my belief, even though I was a born Adventist, recognizing that He is the Creator, He is the Healer, and actually thinking about it. Sometimes we don't recognize it, we don't acknowledge our doubts.
0: So you were born into a Christian family, mm-hmm. and yet you had to find your own faith. Here's Anjali, she's 11 or 12 years old, a little girl, right? Mm-hmm. I remember, Sabina, you talking about when you were 15.
6: Right.
0: We're kind of on this journey. Anybody can resonate with that kind of... Or did someone grow up in a family where there was no faith and you had to find it somewhere else? Mm-hmm. Anybody have that? Travis?
7: I remember a time I was 21 and I was not married, and my girlfriend became pregnant, and all of a sudden it was a reality check. I'm going to be a dad, and I wasn't going to church. I was not living something inside of me said, you need help. And I remember one night, late at night, I went on my knees, 21 years old. Mm-hmm. And I just thought about that. I was going through this lesson. I just cried out to God. Mm-hmm. Said, I don't even know how to live myself. I'm going to raise a child. Mm-hmm. I need your help. And I thought to myself, how would have I known to do that unless I would believe that He could help me? Mm-hmm. And so I thought about this, and I thought, I knew that there was help at the feet of Jesus. Of course, it took many years for all these things to develop, but that was the first time that I just went and cried out to Him because I knew that there was help.
0: Mm-hmm. So I want to take us to a passage in Mark 9 someone who struggled and said, maybe kind of like Travis, I think I

0: had a little faith, but not a lot of faith, but I need help. What was the story in Mark? Anjali, would you read that for us in Mark chapter 9, beginning with verse 20, and read down through verse 27 for us?
1: I'll be reading from the King James Version. And they brought him unto him, and when he saw him, straightway the spirit tear him, and he fell on the ground and wallowed foaming. And he asked his father, how long is it ago since this came unto him? And he said, of a child. And oft times it hath cast him into the fire, into the waters to destroy him. But if thou canst do anything, have compassion on us and help us. Jesus said unto him, if thou canst believe, all things are possible to him that believeth. And straightway the father of the child cried out and said with tears, Lord, I believe. Help thou mine unbelief. When Jesus saw that the people came running together, he rebuked the foul spirit, saying unto him, thou dumb and deaf spirit, I charge thee, come out of him and enter no more into him. And the spirit cried and rent him sore and came out of him. And he was as one dead, in so much that many said, he is dead. But Jesus took him by the hand and lifted him up, and he arose.
0: Someone say, praise God.
2: Amen. Look,
0: where do you see the genuineness of this father in this story? Anybody? Yes, Kishore?
3: He said, Lord, I believe, help my unbelief.
0: Okay, yes. So he's honest, isn't he? Yes. I've got a little faith, but not a lot of faith. Where else do you see the genuineness of this father?
4: You know,
0: Scott?
4: Shane Gray says, if you can, you know, he has his doubts. He's going to Jesus with his doubts and all, wherever he is. And Jesus answers him. And then he says, I believe, help my unbelief. Mm-hmm.
0: Did anybody hear with tears? Mm-hmm. Was that in your Bible or did it?
5: Yes.
0: Anjali just have it in her translation. With tears.
5: Mm-hmm. Yes.
0: So there's a earnestness there, right?
5: Right. Yeah.
0: So question, simple question. Do you think father's faith grew stronger through that experience?
5: Yeah.
0: What do you think?
5: Absolutely.
2: Yes.
0: Absolutely, Jennifer?
6: Absolutely. And I was just going to say, it's interesting that experience had been happening since the childhood of this young person. And so it really shows that the duration of a problem doesn't mean that Jesus is not going to solve it. He did not get discouraged because of the length of time this had been happening.
0: Mm-hmm. When someone could have said, that's just the way it is for this child or this young man, right?
6: Yeah.
0: So you all said when I asked, and maybe you said at home, I think his faith was much stronger after he saw Jesus set his son free, who'd been troubled since childhood, right?
5: Mm-hmm.
0: So can you think of a time in your life? Because have we agreed, where does faith come from?
6: Here.
0: It's a gift of God, right?
6: Yes. Mm-hmm.
0: It's a gift of God, right? But you said faith can grow, right, by hearing?
7: Yes.
0: Would you agree faith can also grow by stepping out in faith?
6: Yeah.
5: Yes.
0: So can you think of a time, anyone, when you chose to say, God, I'm just going to trust you in this.
5: Mm-hmm. Yeah.
0: And your faith grew stronger as you stepped and said, God, I'm going to trust you, not because of how I feel right now, but because of your faithfulness, I'm going to trust you. Can you think of a time?
5: Mm-hmm.
0: Sabina?
5: Derek, when I was about, 27 years old, that's the time when God first called me to go into full-time ministry. At the time, I had a solid job. I was, thriving what I was doing, and I enjoyed it. But I really sensed it deep in my heart that God wanted more from me. And it was not an easy step to take, to just step in faith and drop the other things I was doing to start pursuing a different path in life, not knowing where my income would come from, if I would have a space where I could flourish in ministry. And mind you, more than 11, 10 years have passed now, and God has been faithful all the way throughout the journey. And there have been moments in which I had no clue of how God was going to unveil his plans for me. And it would take a long time here for me to give you all details, but I can tell that it did take me a lot of trusting in his promise and in his word. forward, even though I couldn't see the outcome. Mm-hmm. And currently I do have

0: have, a position in ministry where I can flourish, where what I love, what I do, and even being part of Hope Sabbath School is part of that as well. So I'm grateful to God for
1: And I got an email not long ago. This is a personal comment in the email. It said, "I really see how Sabina has grown." Now, that wasn't talking about that you're taller. It was saying you've grown spiritually, you've grown in faith, you've grown, and you're saying that was not knowing where the income would come from, not know what the final, except that you wanted to serve the Lord. Beautiful. Thank you for sharing. Someone else, a time when your faith grew stronger as you stepped out. Scott?
2: Yeah, there was a time where I was facing a choice in life. My job was going away, and I didn't know what I was going to do. I needed to make a big change, and I read a book that actually, Derek, that you wrote about the harvest and asking God to throw us out of the harvest, and I started praying this prayer. And God impressed me that He wanted me to go to another country, to the mission field. And in my mind, I thought He wanted me to go there. I was going to go convert all the people. That's not what God had in mind. He changed me a lot. But by the fact that He just convinced me I needed to go step out. I had no idea what was going to happen. All the things before that I had planned in my life, all my previous study, they seemed like, is that maybe a waste now that I'm not doing? But God used all of this, and looking back, I can see how his path was.
1: And where did he throw you out?
2: I was in South Korea.
1: In South Korea, and what were you doing there?
2: I was teaching English and Bible.
3: Praise God.
1: So that wasn't on your life plan, right? But how did your faith grow? Because we're talking about saving faith here. How you said it took faith, but how did your faith grow stronger through that experience?
2: I think part of it was the fact that I was able to see that all the things that happened before, God was lining them up. And so what I thought I was doing one way, once I found myself working there in South Korea, all those previous skills I learned before, turns out I needed them. And so by seeing how God had planned, it helped me to trust Him to have faith that God is leading and directing in my life, even in the things I can't see right now.
1: And now you're back in the United States of America working in IT, but you're a team member and a team teacher on Hope Sabbath School. Is God still using Scott's gifts?
3: Amen.
4: Amen.
1: God always has a good plan, doesn't He? Well, faith is a gift and it grows stronger as we move out, right?
4: That's right.
1: But let's look at some of the things Jesus said about faith. In fact, Jesus made some remarkable promises about faith. Jennifer, could you take us to Luke 17 and verse 6? And Ryan, could you take us after that to Matthew 17 and verse 20? And I need some help. What is Jesus saying here? First, Luke 17 and verse 6. Jennifer?
5: I'm reading from the New King James Version. So the Lord said, if you have faith as a mustard seed, you can say to this mulberry tree, be pulled up by the roots and be planted in the sea, and it will obey you.
1: Now, before we try to figure that one out, I'd like Ryan to read again the word of Jesus in Matthew 17 and verse 20.
6: The New King James Version, Matthew 17, verse 20. So Jesus said to them, because of your unbelief, for assuredly I say to you, if you have faith as a mustard seed, you will say to this mountain, move from here to there, and it will move, and nothing will be impossible for you.
1: So uprooting trees and moving mountains, help me, someone. Stephanie, what? This is obviously symbolism, right? I don't ever remember Jesus just moving trees and mountains while he was walking down the road, but he was full of faith and full of the Holy Spirit. What's he saying here to them and also to us?
4: So what I see here is that in both circumstances, no one could do that. They needed God's help. And whenever our faith grows, it's because we can't do it. We recognize that the situation's too big for us, and then we have to trust God. We say, Lord, we can't do this. The man who came and said, you need to heal my son, right? Why? He knew he couldn't do it.
1: Right.
4: And multiple examples in the Bible.

0: Bible of that. And here we see when we trust him and we believe that God can do it, then he works a miracle and we look back on it and say, it was God. Mm. And our faith grows.
1: Beautiful. So scan the story of Jesus. Where do we find most of the information about Jesus in the Bible?
2: In the Gospels.

0: Jesus, right? Mm-hmm. Can you think of any story in the gospel record which illustrates the importance of faith? And we've determined, I'll come to Rachel, we've determined faith is a gift, but it grows stronger as we exercise that gift, right? Mm-hmm. Mm-hmm. Rachel, what story comes to your mind?
1: So in Matthew chapter 15, verses 21 to 28.
0: Matthew chapter 15, beginning with verse 21, is a story about faith?
1: Yes.
0: And would you read that for us, starting there in Matthew chapter 15, and you're going to start in verse 21?
1: Yes. And I'll be reading from the New King James Version. And it says, "Then Jesus went out from there and departed to the region of Tyre and Sidon. And behold, a woman of Canaan came from that region and cried out to him, saying, 'Have mercy on me, O Lord, Son of David. My daughter is severely demon-possessed.' Mm. But he answered her not a word. Mm. And his disciples came and urged him, saying, 'Send her away, for she cries out after us.' But he answered and said, 'I was not sent except to the lost sheep of the house of Israel.' Then she came and worshipped him, saying, 'Lord, help me.' But me, 'It is not good to take the children's bread and throw it to the little dogs.' Then she said, 'Yes, Lord, yet even the little dogs eat the crumbs which fall from their master's table.' Then Jesus answered and said to her, 'O woman, great is your faith. Let it be to you as you desire.' And her daughter was healed from that very hour."
0: This is such a beautiful story. Yes. You know, he's first responding like the typical Israelite will respond to the pagan, the Gentile. And there's this resilience in this woman. Mm-hmm. And Jesus is amazed by her faith. Travis?
2: I was just, as she's reading, I'm just envisioning the scene. And all I can picture is Jesus with tears in his eyes saying, "Oh, woman." I mean, you know, that's how he thinks about all of the children, you know, and that must have been an amazing scene to see Jesus turn around with compassion on her.
0: Mm. Thank you.
2: I love this story.
0: Yeah, I do too. Rachel, you have another comment, and then Ryan.
1: Well, what stands out to me about this story is, number one, she was very persistent, mm-hmm. but number two, she wasn't, there was no pride here at all, right? Jesus is calling her a dog, and now this isn't what he thinks of her. This was
0: I think that's what the Israelites would call her.
1: Correct. Yeah.
0: Because actually, the only thing he says specifically to her is, "Oh, woman," right? Mm-hmm. It's actually more of an endearment, but that's how she would have been treated in that culture.
1: Right. Yet she accepts it. She says, "Okay, yes, Lord, if you want me to be a dog, I will be a dog, even to get the crumbs which fall from your table." And that's just such great faith to me, such humility, you know, that she's saying, "Lord, I submit to you to the utmost level in order to get even the smallest blessing from
0: you." You know, some have said that this actually is like a puppy. It's like the translation is more like the family pet. Mm. So, you know, she will hold on to whatever, like the woman holding on to the hem of Jesus' garment. Her faith is, how would you describe her faith?
3: Mm-hmm. Full confidence.
2: Persistent.
0: It is persistent. Yeah. Full confidence. Amazing. Mm-hmm. Amazing. Woman, great is your faith. Ryan?
4: Yeah, I see Jesus saying this in such a way that she knew that he wasn't solid on what he was saying, right? He was saying it maybe tongue-in-cheek, as you've suggested. Tongue-in-cheek, this is what the disciples would think, or this is what the typical Jew would think.
0: Yeah.
4: But he's speaking to her in such a way that she knows that if she persists, I believe that because I have children that are persistent as well. And when I say some things, I think they know they if they persist, they will receive it. Mm-hmm. And other things I'm very hard on.
0: Help me, Lord.
5: Mm-hmm.
0: Help me.
6: I think it's really amazing that this was an example of intercessory prayer for someone else.
0: Yes,
6: so
0: it's not for her.
6: She was able to exercise faith on behalf of someone else's right. deliverance, and the Lord answered that prayer for her.
0: And some of us who are parents know that we would gladly do that, whatever the cost.

0: Amen.
1: For God to bless our child. There's a chapter in the New Testament, in the book of Hebrews, actually we started there, didn't we, about the importance of faith, that lists a whole list of names of people of faith. We're not going to take time to read Hebrews 11, but I want to encourage you, if you've never read that, it's toward the end of the New Testament. There's a little book called Hebrews chapter 11. Some people call it the faith chapter. And who are some names mentioned in that chapter? Anyone?
2: Abraham.
1: Abraham.
3: Moses.
4: Abel.
1: Abel. Enoch.
5: Samson.
1: Sarah.
6: Noah.
1: Sarah. Yeah. There's lots of
5: Noah.
1: Some names better known than other names, right? Rahab the prostitute. You say, thank you, Jesus. People can change, right? Is there one name, as you've read through that chapter, that really jumps out at you in this chapter about faith, Stephanie?
7: Abraham. Mm-hmm. And if I can read three verses.
1: Please, where are you?
7: Hebrews chapter 11.
1: Hebrews 11, and what verses would you like to read?
7: 17 through 19.
1: Hebrews chapter 11, verses 17 through 19.
7: And the King James Version says, "By faith Abraham, when he was tested, offered up Isaac. And he who had received the promises offered up his only begotten son, of whom it was said, 'In Isaac your seed shall be called,' concluding that God was able to raise him up, even from the dead, from which he also received him in a, in a figurative sense." I'm just amazed that he said, okay, you want me to sacrifice him. I believe your promise that he is going to be who you said he was going to be. And I believe that if you have to raise him up, you will do it because that's the promise that you have made. And I fully trust it. I'm just, whenever I read that, I just think of, you know, that's what God wants us to be. When he says, I will raise you up, and I will change our hearts.
1: If you read the story, I think it's in Genesis 22, he says to the servants, you stay here, we will go and worship.
7: And come back.
1: And we will return.
7: That's right.
1: So faith then is not always knowing all of the details. I see hands zooming up, right? This is important, isn't it? It's not always knowing all the details, but it's trusting the relationship. Is that right?
5: Yes.
1: Trust.
5: Yes.
1: Joshua.
2: I have a very important question that I think people at home and even I myself want to ask. What would you say to someone who reads this scripture and says, well, these people had an advantage in their faith because God was literally speaking to them from heaven. Whereas for us, we may not audibly hear God's voice or see these miraculous things happening in front of us, how can we be expected to have the same
1: thing? That's a really good question. I want those of you who have your hands raised to hold on to that for a minute, okay? Because we're talking about saving faith. And Joshua's saying these, let's take Abraham, for example, first called Abram, and later after the birth of his child called Abraham. He had an advantage. The Lord spoke to him, angels appeared to him. So that almost doesn't seem fair, right? I mean, sure, he had a lot of faith. God spoke to him directly. How would you respond to that? Anyone? Ryan?
8: God is still speaking to us today in his word.
1: The first thing that came to my mind, excellent point, Ryan, is Abraham didn't have the Bible. None of it was written yet, was it? Moses was the first one under the Holy Spirit's guidance to write about the creation and the history of Israel, right, in what we call the Pentateuch or the first five books. We've not only got that, we've got all of the prophets' writings. We have everything about Jesus, the fullest revelation of the character of God and our Savior, and everything about the things that happen in the name of Jesus, and even the revelation of Jesus at the end about how things will all end in victory for those who trust in him. So I would say in response to that respectfully, we have some advantages that Abraham didn't have.
7: That's right.
1: But yeah, someone else, what do you think? It's a good question. Yes, Travis?
0: I would say get in.

0: involved in ministry. I know I've shared with you, Derek, if you want to see miracles happen, get involved. My experience has been, since I've got involved in ministry and started working in different countries, God has worked miracle after miracle after miracle, even dealing with demon possessions and all many of the same things we see in the Bible. And His word is sure, and He is faithful, and He demonstrates, as you confront these certain circumstances, His faithfulness and His power to save.
1: So you would say then, back to what earlier, while faith is a gift, as I exercise that faith, we will see miracles happen.
0: Amen.
1: And Abraham did too, right? Scott?
2: You know, I was really impressed, like in verse 32 of Hebrews 11, where it says...
1: Would you like to read that for us? Hebrews, give us a moment to
2: Hebrews
1: find.
2: 11 and verse 32.
1: Hebrews 11 and verse 32. And what translation
2: do you
1: have?
2: This is the English Standard Version. More shall I say, for time would fail me to tell of Gideon, Barak, Samson, Jephthah, of David and Samuel and the prophets, and it goes on. And so I was thinking in relation to what Joshua was saying, that there are the famous people, the Abrahams and stuff, but there are also those people who seem more like regular people. we may not all be familiar with some of these stories, but some of these people are not people who we think of as stalwarts of faith.
1: Right.
2: They're people who had their own challenges, their own issues, and yet somehow they had, in their own relationship with God, they had enough faith that they warranted a mention here, and they're just regular people.
1: And it says in one verse, women received their dead raised to life again. I can only assume that they asked, Lord,
0: right,
1: if it's your will, I just lost my, and you put the name in there, husband, son, daughter. If it's your will, God, because here we are, this is in the context of being persecuted for faith.
3: Right.
1: If it's your will, raise them back to life. And the Bible says that women of God who had
4: faith
1: asked.
5: Yeah.
1: By the way, it says some of them were what? Son and two, I mean, it goes on to talk about some of the other things that happened to them. But we're going to go to a discussion question because our time is moving quickly. And it relates, Travis, to what you said. Travis said, and Travis, for those of you who don't know, ran a major construction company, a very successful businessman, gave his heart to Jesus up in a tree. What a beautiful story. Someone will ask you about that. And God has impressed you to devote your life to ministry. And part of that is Hope Sabbath School, right? You live a long way from, you drive, what, 11 hours to film with us? So you're committed to that. But you have testified that as you have stepped out on the mission, kind of like Scott said, God, where do you want to throw me out? That your faith, you're saying it's impossible for your faith not to grow stronger.
0: It's been amazing.
1: When you step out like that. So here's my question for the rest of us. And Travis, feel free to add, where is God impressing you? Ryan, let me start with you. Can I?
4: Sure.
1: You're a Christian counselor. Where is God impressing you? And by the way, the right answer might be, I haven't heard anything right now, but I'm open. God, wherever you want to throw me out, right? Maybe you didn't hear Korea English Language School immediately, Scott, when you asked God, what do you want me to do next? But where is God impressing you to step out in faith, growing in your relationship with Him?
6: Well, it's similar to Sabina in that I have a career that is doing well financially, and my wife and I are discussing moving into full-time ministry in the near future. So.
3: We can check.
1: And how does that feel?
6: Scary.
1: How does that feel, Rachel? By the way, these two team members are related, right? And we're so glad you're both on the team. How does that feel? Very secure, successful Christian counselor, providing. How does that feel that God may be saying, I want you to step into a new area of serving me?
7: I think scary is a good word, but also there's excitement to see what God is going to do, right? And where He's going to lead, and then how He will use us to serve others and to impact others for eternity.
1: So I met Ryan and Rachel about

0: 5 or 6 months ago. Do you think that being here on our team is part of God's answer to their prayer?
1: Amen.
2: Amen.
3: Yes.
1: For sure.
3: Amen. For sure.
0: I don't know where it will end, right? Mm-hmm. We don't know, really, do we?
3: No.
0: But we just say, God, I'm just open. Well, we have a last section. Revelation 14. Jennifer, if you could read that verse for us. Verse 12. A description of God's people in the last days of Earth's history, Revelation 14 and verse 12. How does that read?
2: And I'm reading from the New King James Version. Here is the patience of the saints. Here are those who keep the commandments of God and have the faith of Jesus.
0: All right. What commandments is John referring to here?
1: Ten
2: commandments.
0: My answer was,
4: all of them.
0: All of them?
2: Yeah. Oh. Yeah.
0: Would that include the Ten Commandments?
3: Yeah. Yes.
0: Would that include a new commandment? Love each other as I have loved you?
2: Yes. Absolutely.
0: Would that include love the Lord your God with all your heart, that's soul, right, mind, strength? Yes. Would it include all of the above?
2: Yeah.
0: Right?
2: Yeah.
0: So we would say then that God's last day people are in what kind of relationship with him?
3: Mm. A growing relationship.
0: And the evidence of that growing relationship is?
5: Obedience.
0: Yeah. They're walking in harmony with his commandments. What about they keep the commandments and they keep the faith of Jesus? Mm-hmm. What is the faith of Jesus that they keep? Mm-hmm. What's that talking about? Anybody? Mm. Yes, Ryan?
4: I have seen Jesus believe me to be, in the future, a better person than I am right now.
0: Okay.
4: So when I have the faith of Jesus, I also want to talk to and put a hand on someone that I know is struggling and say, God can do big things for you. Mm.
0: So you would describe that as the kind of faith that Jesus had is a faith revealed in us. I think that's one interpretation, though maybe not the primary one for this text, though it certainly relates. Kishore?
5: I think, you know, with God's end time people, they go through trouble. Mm-hmm. It's not going to be an easy life. It's not going to be an easy life. In Jesus' life, especially towards the end in the Garden of Gethsemane, he says, not as I will, but as thou wilt.
0: Okay.
5: So I think that's something that's the quality of faith that his people will have in the last days.
0: Okay, what about the content of his faith? Well, let's go to a couple of verses. We're almost out. Travis, take us to Jude, right before the book of Revelation. Jude, read a couple of verses there for us, which speak about faith, verses 3 and 4. And then, Sabina, if you could take us to Matthew 28, 18 and 19. Let's see what it says. Travis?
1: And I'll be reading from the New King James Version. Beloved, while I was very diligent to write to you concerning our common salvation, I found it necessary to write to you exhorting you to contend earnestly for the faith which was once for all delivered to the saints. For certain men have crept in unnoticed who long ago were marked out for this condemnation, ungodly men, who turn the grace of our God into lewdness and deny the only Lord God and our Lord Jesus Christ. Mm-hmm.
0: So the faith that was given to us, read for us from Matthew 28, Sabina, verses 18 and 19.
6: And Jesus came and spoke to them, saying, all authority has been given to me in heaven and on earth. Go therefore and make disciples of all the nations, baptizing them in the name of the Father and of the Son and of the Holy Spirit, teaching them to observe all things that I have commanded you. And lo, I am with you always, even to the end of the age. Amen.
0: I like what the Apostle Paul says, I've declared the whole counsel of God.
3: Mm-hmm. Yes.
0: The faith of Jesus is the faith that he held, but also the faith that he shared. Teach them to observe all the things that I have commanded you. So how can we grow in that faith in Jesus? The answer is, we study the book, mm-hmm. particularly the Gospels, the life of Jesus, mm-hmm. and the New Testament where the Christians follow Jesus. We grow, we step out in faith, mm-hmm. and we see God work in miraculous mm-hmm. ways. Well, friends, we're out of time. You say, Derek, I want to learn more about growing in my relationship with God. Well, the series isn't over, friend. But I tell you this, accept the gift of faith God gives to everyone, and then exercise

0: Exercise that faith by the blessing of God, and you'll see God work in miraculous ways. Mm. Let's pray. Father in heaven, thank you for the journey we are on, growing in our relationship with you. Thank you for the gift of faith. You give a measure to each. Help us to exercise that faith, stepping out in faith and following wherever you lead. In Jesus' name we pray.
1: Hi, I'm Randy Fields. I'm the pastor of the Desert Cove Church here in El Mirage. 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We have a Bible study at 9:30. We also have a Bible study on Wednesday nights at 7. You're welcome to any of those. Also on the second and fourth Saturday of the month, we have a potluck, share a meal together and fellowship together. Our address is 12400 West Desert Cove Road, El Mirage. We'd be glad to see you here.

Across the ages, a battle has raged, unseen, yet shaping every empire, every soul. The Great Controversy unveils the epic struggle between Christ and Satan. A conflict began in heaven and echoes through history. From the flames of persecution to the thunder of the Reformation, from the rise of nations to the final clash of destiny, this book reveals the forces at work behind the scenes of our world. It illuminates the past and shows how historical events are fulfilled in Bible prophecy and how Bible prophecy will be fulfilled in the future. Call Good News TV now for your free copy.

0: Good morning, and happy Sabbath to all of you. Just want to extend a warm welcome from the Camelback Seventh-day Adventist Church for all who have chosen to worship here today. And then maybe there are some who didn't choose to, but are here supporting this wonderful TAA, Thunderbird Adventist Academy, music program that we have today. What a blessing. And we want to welcome you and pray that your time here with us today will be a blessing. I know that it will, but that God's presence will be felt.
1: Hello, join us, stand and sing Holy, Holy, Holy for our opening song.

0: Welcome, guys. Today we're going to be talking about forgiveness. Does any of you guys know what forgiveness means? Do you know what forgiveness means? No? No? Forgiveness means letting go of a grudge when someone does something really bad to you. It's kind of hard. Sometimes forgiveness is really hard to do, but in the Bible, Jesus tells us to forgive always. There's one story about forgiveness that we're going to be learning today is the story of the unforgiving servant. I'm going to introduce my friend Elion and my friend Jacob. Okay. Welcome, friends. I am the king of the great land, and I would like to keep my kingdom running smoothly. One day, my chief servant, Elion, I called my chief servant Elion to review the royal books. According to Elion, these records show you owe millions of dollars.
1: It's true. I'm broke. I've made some very terrible investments. Please forgive me, Your Majesty. I'll work day and night to pay you back. Just please don't throw me in jail.
0: Millions of dollars? That would take you lifetimes and lots of work to make up. What are you going to do?
1: I'll work as hard as I can. I'll sell almost everything I have, work everybody overtime. Just please, please don't throw me in jail.
0: Fine. I will let you go free. Leo patiently, practically flowed out of the palace gates, celebrating his great fortune. But just down the street, he ran into Jacob, a co-worker who worked at the Garden Palace.
2: Wow, it's such a beautiful day outside. Sun is shining. Everything is so great. Hey, Leo, how you doing?
1: Never mind that. You owe me $20 for lunch yesterday.
3: Oh my gosh. I'm so sorry. I completely forgot about that. I had the money, but I used it on something else last night. But give me like till Friday. I have a shift at work. I can make the money up. I'll be good. Just give me some time and then I'll pay you. I promise.
1: No. This will not stand.
3: Please.
1: Guards, take him away.
3: No, please don't do this. Please, I can pay you back. I can do so many things. No, please. Wow. Please, Elion, please. No. I'm sorry.
1: What are that guy?
0: Some of the other servants saw exactly what happened to poor Sam, and they came straight to me. I couldn't believe my ears. How could you not forgive him?
1: You owed me the money.
0: You wicked servant. I forgive your massive fee, and you don't even forgive this $20 he owed you for lunch?
1: Well, I didn't really think of that.
0: Because you refuse to share the mercy that I was given to you, you will be thrown into the cells. Guards, take him away.
2: Please.
0: Forgiveness is a chain reaction. Even when someone shows us a big forgiveness for something we did, we should show the exact same kindness back to our friends. Even when it's hard, even when it's just something small, we should forgive because forgiving makes it a happier place. Would anyone like to pray for us as we close? I'll pray. Dear Lord, thank you for forgiving us for our sins, Lord. You've forgiven us for everything we've done. Help us to show this forgiveness to others and help us to love others like you love us. Help us to be kind and thank you for this wonderful day. Thank you that we have the opportunity to go to church. Help us learn more about you. In your name, amen.

0: If we, it's time for prayer, if we may find a sweet place to kneel as we prayed this morning. Let's pray. Our kind and loving Father who art in heaven, you are our Father, our Creator, our life giver. You are the King of Kings who has given us breath this morning. Lord, we know where you've led us through in the past, where we are today, King of Kings. We know that the future is uncertain, but we know that from the past, we have full faith in you that you will lead us all the way, King of Kings. We come before you this morning with all our needs. Others are suffering due to sicknesses. Others have lost their jobs. Lord, they need that job urgently. Others are going through different issues in families, divorce, chaos in families, Lord. This is the sweet hour of prayer that, Lord, will lift all our needs unto you, King of Kings. We know that in you we have a future. We know that in you what we go through is just but a season, because it is the season of learning. Anything that the devil has laid in our families, in our lives, Lord, we cast them out in the name of our Lord Jesus Christ. Open the path for us as we go walk through. Let thy word be a lamp unto our feet. Let it be the light in our path as we walk, King of Kings, Father. This morning, as we listen to your word through the music, Lord, we call upon your presence this hour. Even those ones who are at homes, Lord, we pray that you reach at their hearts this morning as we worship you through the music. And even the young people who are going to present this music, Lord, we pray that you may touch their hands. Visit them at their families, Lord. Their future, Lord, is in your hands. We pray, Father, that you may go ahead of them. Open their paths, King of Kings, as they grow up, as they walk. Lord, we pray for your leading. And even as we end and begin the new week, Lord, we call upon your presence. We call upon your guidance. We call upon your spirit to dwell in us until we meet again. In Jesus' name we pray. Amen.
1: Good morning and happy Sabbath. My name is Talia Tomas, and I am the music director at Thunderbird Adventist Academy, and we are thrilled to be here with

You today. This is one of our last performances of the school year, so you're getting the best of the best, and we're just so honored that you chose to host us on this day, so thank you. We're starting with a wonderful piece called Shut Di Do. It has an island feel, but it's based on a couple of Bible verses. The first is 1 Peter 5, verses 8 to 9, which says, "Stay alert, watch out for your great enemy, the devil. He prowls around like a roaring lion, looking for someone to devour. Stand firm against him and be strong in your faith." John 8, 12, Jesus spoke to the people once more and said, "I am the light of the world. If you follow me, you won't have to walk in darkness because you will have the light that leads to life."

Psalm 118, verse 14. The Lord is my strength and my defense. He has become my salvation. Psalm 121, verses 1 and 2. I lift up my eyes to the mountains. Where does my help come from? My help comes from the Lord, the maker of heaven and earth.

Our next song arrangement is of Robert Lowry's How Can I Keep From Singing, which focuses on joy and faith even during trials. What though my joy and comfort die, the Lord my Savior liveth. What though the darkness gather round, songs in the night he giveth, no storm can shake my inmost calm, while to that refuge clinging. Since Christ is Lord of heaven and earth, how can I keep from singing?

Psalms 34, 1 through 3. I will extol the Lord at all times. His praise will always be on my lips. I will glory in the Lord. Let the afflicted hear and rejoice. Glorify the Lord with me. Let us all exalt his name together.

Psalms 46, 1, 2, and 10. God is our refuge and strength, an ever-present help in trouble. Therefore, we will not fear though the earth give way and the mountains fall into the heart of the sea. Be still and know that I am God.

Psalm 8. O Lord, our Lord, your majestic name fills the earth. Your glory is higher than the heavens. You taught the children and infants to tell of your strength, silencing your enemies and all who oppose you. When I look at the night sky and see the work of your fingers, the moon and the stars you set in place, what are mere mortals that you should think about them, human beings that you should care about them?

Yet you made them only a little lower than God, and crowned them with glory and honor. You gave them charge of everything you made, putting all things under their authority, the flocks and the herds and all the wild animals, the birds in the sky, the fish in the sea, and everything that swims the ocean currents. O Lord, our God, your majestic name fills the earth.

How beautiful. There's a lot the Bible says about worship. And Paul the Apostle, writing to the church in Colossae, says this: "Let the message of Christ dwell among you richly as you teach and admonish one another with all wisdom through psalms, hymns, and songs from the Spirit, singing to God with gratitude in your hearts. And whatever you do, whether in word or deed, do it all in the name of the Lord Jesus Christ, amen, giving thanks to God the Father through him." Paul describes worship as something we do together. He says that through songs and hymns and spiritual songs, we're to teach and admonish each other. This means the music today is not just entertainment. No. It is Spirit-led worship that is lifted up before the throne of God. It is encouragement to the soul. How many of you have felt that today? It is discipleship because it teaches, it encourages, it admonishes us to walk worthy of the Lord and his calling on our lives. Where a sermon will appeal to the mind, music reaches places in the heart that words cannot touch. And today, you have, students, you've done more than played notes and sung lyrics. You proclaimed the message of Christ and stirred within us a deep gratitude of soul. And I thank you for that. Amen. The choir reminded us that many voices can become one testimony. The handbells remind us that one bell alone cannot play the whole song. Each individual holds part of the music, but when everyone sings or plays together, something beautiful rises that no individual could create on his own or her own. You see, this is the picture of the church. The church with God, with Christ residing in heaven, extended down to this earth, and causing the earth to swell up with worship to its creator. Corporate worship is one of the few places left in the world where people are elevated, not around themselves.

themselves, but to the very throne of God. Different ages, different personalities, different backgrounds we are, yet together we share the same truths, pray the same prayers, and worship the same Lord and Savior, Jesus Christ. And I'll tell you what, in a divided world that we have today, corporate worship unites hearts in Christ and inspires us in service for His kingdom. It helps us to shed the worries and the concerns in life and puts our attention on what is most important, and that is the kingdom of Jesus Christ. I want to say something to our students today. Thank you for the hours of practice and the many services and programs you put on, because it took a lot of time and effort. Thank you for using your gifts to the glory of God. Amen. You're singing songs you've practiced, you're singing praises that you have learned to God, but you have lifted the congregation around you up to His throne. And we can rejoice in heart for what you brought to us today. Thank you. Thank you. Talent is a gift, but consecrated talent, that is a ministry. Never underestimate what God can do through music offered wholeheartedly to Him. Long after people forget a sermon, they remember a song that brought hope into a difficult season of life. I also want to thank the teachers, Talia the director. You've done a beautiful job, and we sensed that, we felt that today. And our principal, Michael Tomas, thank you. To all you parents who have dedicated your time to bring your students not only to this school, but encourage them to participate in the music program at Thunderbird, I thank you too. Because today we saw everything come together, and it was beautiful. What you are building is more than musical excellence. You are helping to shape worshipers. And perhaps that's the greatest takeaway from this hour of worship today. Worship is not confined to a sanctuary or a stage. Remember, Paul says, whatever you do with word or deed, do all in the name of the Lord Jesus. You see, the goal of worship is not merely a beautiful service, it's a transformed life. It's to be transported to the throne of God and letting Him change you as you worship, to endear you and to make you loyal to His kingdom, so that you have a message to proclaim to the world around you. Kind acts, the character transformed. People see that. And in a world that is growing all the darker, let us be a light to people who are searching and hungering for something better. And let our voices be lifted with a message that prepares them for Jesus' soon return. Because, my friends, soon isn't, oh, and when He comes. Soon is like, we're there, my friends. And I think we can all sense it. So may the songs we heard today continue to echo in our hearts this week and wherever we go. May gratitude fill your homes. May Christ dwell richly among you and your family. And may everything you do bring honor to the one who is worthy of all worship and praise today, Jesus Christ, the Lord, the King of Kings. Father in heaven,
We are so thankful. We're so full from this worship service today. I pray that you would bless each one who has been part of it, who has been here to experience this. I thank you for Thunderbird Adventist Academy and all the students and the time and effort they put into it. Bless them. Bless them in their studies as they finish up all the work they've been doing all year. I just pray that you would bless the school. Pour your spirit into each and every one. Bring your angels to surround it and the campus around the school to protect it, because we're living in challenging times. But most of all, will all these things be done to the honor and glory of Jesus Christ, whom we serve. And for this, we thank you in his worthy name. And God's people said, amen. Amen. I want to invite you to stay seated for our postlude, please. And then make sure that you come across the way and join us for a haystack lunch. You know what haystacks are, don't you? Of course you do. We'll see you over there. God bless you.

0: Amidst a whirlwind of change, finding peace in the unwavering faithfulness of God is paramount. He forever remains steadfast, unchangeable, despite the chaos. Enter Camelback Church, a vibrant tapestry of believers woven together by a shared commitment to encourage one another in our journey of faith. Hi, this is John. I'm the lead pastor of this amazing church in Phoenix, Arizona. Our mission is clear: to extend love and compassion to all people. 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People like you. Our services are held each Saturday at 9:30 for Bible study and 10:45 for praise and worship. 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I look forward to meeting you.
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Mm-hmm.

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time. What is it? All that is and all that was and all that is to be lies within this dimension that we know as time. Of course, time is made up of three distinct parts: the past, the future, and then each of us experiences life on a brief, razor-thin slice of it called the present. An ever-sliding moment between two seeming eternities, from the far reaches of the distant past to the horizon of a never-ending, mysterious future. As far as we know, mankind is limited to moving only forward through time, never backwards. But what if it were possible for a person to escape the bonds of time, to stop it in its tracks, and maybe even move around within time at will? What would you do? Where would you go? Would you travel to the distant past to view the building of the pyramids? Maybe witness firsthand the birth of Jesus. Or perhaps even go back in time to prevent the assassination of Abraham Lincoln. Then on the other hand, what would you do if you could transport yourself into the future? To go forward to any moment in time and to discover in advance the outcome of every decision you can make. To step out of the dimension of time and space and have a good look around. Who wouldn't want to do that? What would you do with that kind of power? Is this just a wild fantasy? Well, maybe not completely. In the early 20th century, Albert Einstein introduced to the world the theory of special relativity. When it was later tested and proven to be true, it revolutionized our understanding of time and space. Einstein discovered time can actually be slowed down or accelerated depending on how fast you move relative

0: to something else. For example, an astronaut inside a spaceship flying away from the Earth at near the speed of light would age more slowly than a twin brother who remained on the Earth. By the time our space traveler returned, his Earth-bound twin would have aged many years by comparison to the time he aged while in space. The returning astronaut would feel as though he had traveled to the future. But what if there was a powerful being who is unbound by the constraints of time? A being with absolute power over time and space. And one who knows the future even better than you know your own past. Impossible? Well, what if I could prove it? I can, with this book, the Bible. Within its pages are more than 2,000 distinct and verifiable predictions. If I were to tell you that over 1,800 of these prophecies have already come true, would you be interested in knowing more? Now, I want to be clear. The Bible is not an almanac revealing who will win the next World Series or a way to find those lucky lotto numbers. But it does answer the really important questions about our future and about your future. And while you might already know, the Bible is a book brimming with prophecy. Are you aware how accurate those predictions have turned out to be? Well, strap on your seatbelt, friend. You're about to find out.
1: He removes kings and sets up kings, for his dominion is an everlasting dominion. Kingdoms in time.
0: In the beginning. See, the Bible does talk about time. Let's begin with maybe a little background. The Bible is actually a book comprised of 66 books written by about 40 different authors in three languages on three continents over a period of about 1,500 years. Its writers came from all walks of life. They were shepherds, kings, priests, rulers, and fishermen, each with a unique personality. They also wrote from many different situations. Some were in prisons, others in palaces. Some lived in caves. Others were captives in foreign lands. Yet the Bible fits together into one cohesive story with a clear beginning, a constant theme, and a logical ending, all while surrounding a central character. Perhaps this is why the Bible is the best-selling book of all time, with over 5 billion copies sold and distributed. With that, let's take a look at our first prophecy. The Gospel book of Matthew records that in AD 30, Jesus predicted the destruction of Jerusalem in great detail, 40 years before it took place. He pointed to the immense polished marble stones and columns, and he stunned the disciples by saying,
1: "Assuredly, I say to you, not one stone shall be left here upon another that shall not be thrown down."
2: When Jesus made the prediction that there would be not one stone left upon the other of the temple, you can just imagine how the Jews of that time would have felt. This was a building project that had been going on for almost 100 years.
3: Jerusalem is where the presence of God, the Shekhinah of God, was in the temple. I mean, God was there, literally there.
2: And what you find with the temple is the largest building project ever undertaken in the Roman Empire. It was huge. The Colosseum in Rome, for example, it's on a footprint of about 6 acres. When you look at the Temple Mount in Jerusalem, it's 36 acres. So it's 6 times the size.
0: The disciples were astonished by this prediction because the temple was the crown jewel of the nation. It was constructed with tons of massive and precious stones. One foundation stone you can still see today is 41 feet long by 15 feet deep, and it weighs more than 500 metric tons. That's more than 100 elephants. But Jesus' prophecy came true. According to the renowned historian,

0: Josephus. During the conquest of Jerusalem, when the Roman soldiers set fire to the temple, the extreme heat melted the abundant gold that adorned the place of worship. This caused the precious liquefied metal to seep into the cracks of the foundation stones. After the battle, the Roman soldiers came and toppled every single stone in order to recover the gold.
1: As a result of the destruction, the treasury in the temple was used to mint Roman coins.
2: It's called the Judaea Capta coin, and there are hundreds of types and thousands of examples, usually in bronze, sometimes in silver, sometimes in gold, of a palm tree representing Judea, and a woman sitting on the ground weeping, representing the Jews.
1: They all had an inscription on there, Judaea Capta, which means Judah is conquered.
3: This generation will by no means pass away till all these things take place.
0: We know from the book of Numbers, chapter 32, verse 13, that a Bible generation is 40 years. Jesus made this prediction in AD 30. Exactly 40 years later, in AD 70, the temple was destroyed by the Roman forces. Amazingly, there's another biblical prophecy concerning the Jewish struggle with Rome that actually predates the time of Jesus.
3: The Lord will bring a nation against you from far away, from the ends of the earth, like an eagle swooping down, a nation whose language you will not understand, a fierce-looking nation without respect for the old or pity for the young. They will lay siege to all the cities throughout your land until the high fortified walls in which you trust fall down.
0: And indeed, the Romans did swoop down on Jerusalem, and they lay siege to the city. In harmony with Moses' prophecy, the Roman flags bore the image of eagles in flight blazing in the sun. Today, all that's left of the original temple complex is the outer structure that is known as the Wailing Wall.
1: Interestingly, if you walk nowadays from the Wailing Wall down south, there is a road there that is full of toppled stones. You have these huge layers of just broken stones on top of each other that were thrown over and pushed over.
4: Today, there's no historical doubt at all that this was destroyed by the Romans, that it was destroyed in AD 70, that this culminated in that century, and that this was the end of a temple in Jerusalem. And that, to me, speaks to the validity of a prophecy given decades earlier by a person who knew that that was going to happen.
3: Zion will be plowed like a field. Jerusalem will become a heap of rubble. The Temple Hill a mound overgrown with thickets.
0: The Jewish people and the nation of Israel have a mind-boggling history. No other nation on earth has been so widely and frequently displaced, surviving multiple genocide attempts. These resilient people have made one amazing comeback after another, going on to reclaim their homeland and to thrive again. It's astounding that they have kept their unique language and identity even after nearly 2,000 years of slavery, persecution, and global dispersion.
3: And they will fall by the edge of the sword and be led away captive into all nations. And Jerusalem will be trampled by Gentiles until the times of the Gentiles are fulfilled.
5: One thing that's remarkable is after the Romans forbid them being there, after Christians forbid them being there, after Muslims, Jews have always returned to Jerusalem. Long before the State of Israel, at least by the 1870s, probably as early as 1860s or 1850s, the Jews were a majority population in Jerusalem under the Ottomans. Why? Because that's where they wanted to go.
3: Thus saith the Lord God, behold, I will take the children of Israel from among the heathen, whither they be gone, and will gather them on every side, and bring them into their own land. And I will make them one nation in the land upon the mountains of Israel.
0: In May 1948, the Jewish state was reestablished as an independent nation. And today, this comparatively small country has grown into a globally recognized nuclear power that leads the world in innovation and technology. Jeremiah 25 contains another astounding prophecy regarding the destruction of Jerusalem and its miraculous restoration.
3: And And this whole land shall be a desolation and an astonishment. And these nations shall serve the king of Babylon 7

0: years.
1: 600 years before the time of Christ, it was foretold that due to the nation's disobedience, Jerusalem would be conquered, the Jewish temple destroyed, and the people would be carried off as captives in Babylon for 70 years. This happened B.C. 607, when Nebuchadnezzar, the king of Babylon, conquered Jerusalem.
2: The king of the Jews, priesthood, and the nobles were taken from Jerusalem, from Judea, to Babylon. We know they were there. They took their holy books with them, the five books of Moses, the other books. And in a way, this is where modern Judaism begins, because they worshiped God in Babylonia, not in Jerusalem. So they carry God with them, the worship of God with them.
3: The Babylonian Chronicles are a set of tablets, and one particular tablet that is now at the British Museum in London. The 597 campaign by Nebuchadnezzar is mentioned by name, and his conquering of Jerusalem and Judea is also recounted in that particular chronicle.
1: The prophecy goes on to say that they would return and rebuild the city and the temple, right on schedule. After 70 years of captivity in B.C. 537, the Persian king Cyrus conquered Babylon, and in the first year of his reign, he issued a decree allowing the Jewish people to return to Jerusalem and to rebuild the city.
2: When King Cyrus, the Persian, becomes king, he issues a decree allowing the nobles and the Jewish people who are in Babylonia to return and to rebuild the temple.
0: All the kingdoms of the earth the Lord God of heaven has given me, and he has commanded me to build him a house at Jerusalem, which is in Judah. Who is among you of all his people? May his God be with him, and let him go up to Jerusalem, which is in Judah, and build the house of the Lord God of Israel. He is God, which is in Jerusalem.
1: In fact, catch this. In 1879, archaeologists unearthed the Cyrus Cylinder, which contains the Persian king's policy to repatriate conquered peoples like the Jews.
3: The Cyrus Cylinder is one of the most amazing discoveries made in Babylon. It recounts Cyrus, who comes into the city. He's welcomed by the people. He's regarded as a kind of savior, if you will, which is ironic given that he just conquered Babylon. Ezra gives us a very strong indication in the Bible that this was the time that the people were allowed to go back to Jerusalem to rebuild and to reestablish themselves in the land, just as Jeremiah had predicted would happen after 70 years of captivity.
1: Friends, we are about to delve into the most magnificent and undisputable Bible prophecy that proves the validity of Bible inspiration. In 10 amazing verses, containing only 340 words, this prophecy outlines the rise and fall of empires all the way from the time of ancient Babylon through to the second coming of Christ. One night, about 2,500 years ago, the powerful Babylonian king Nebuchadnezzar fell asleep while contemplating the vast glory of his kingdom. As this grand architect of one of the world's most powerful empires drifted off into a restless sleep, he wondered what the future held for his kingdom. God took this opportunity to reveal to him, through a vivid dream, not only the ultimate fate of his nation, but also the rise and the fall of world empires from his day all the way to the end of Earth's history. In this amazing prophetic dream found in Daniel chapter 2, God showed Nebuchadnezzar a colossal statue with a head of gold, the chest of silver, thighs and belly of bronze, legs of iron, and the feet and toes mixed partly of clay and iron. Then suddenly, a huge stone plunged from the heavens and smashed the idol, pulverizing it into dust. And the stone? It grows into a gigantic mountain that fills the earth. Nebuchadnezzar knew this was no ordinary dream. So the troubled king called for his wisest counselors to come and relate to him the dream and explain its meaning. They, of course, were powerless to tell the king his dream. But then God gave the same dream and its interpretation to a Jew stationed in Babylon, a young man by the name of Daniel. He went before the king and presented the precise details of the dream.

0: dream and then gave the interpretation. In doing this, the Bible prophet divulged the next two millennia of world empires that would impact God's people. And so far, all of this has transpired just as predicted. Daniel told the king that the head of gold represented Nebuchadnezzar's kingdom. Babylon, which ruled the world from 612 to 539 BC, was one of the wealthiest and most powerful empires of antiquity, one that could aptly be described as the head of gold.
1: Babylon was probably one of the most sophisticated, most opulent cities ever built up to that point in history. And Nebuchadnezzar, who was the longest reigning king in Babylonian history, really rebuilt the city as a showcase to the entire world.
2: Most cities of the ancient world were really walled villages. Even Jerusalem in King David's time was really rather small. But Babylon was a city even by modern standards.
1: The city of Nineveh, the capital of the Assyrians, was a city of about 2.9 square miles. Rome was a city of about 1 square mile. You have Athens, which of course was a philosophical capital, if you will, with 0.8 square miles. And then you have Babylon with 4 square miles. So that's four times the size of Rome. And what we have really in this amazing city is some of the most incredible architecture. We have the city surrounded by eight gates, each named after a particular deity. The most famous, of course, is the Ishtar Gate, which is now in the Vorder Asiatische Museum in Berlin. The Euphrates River flowed through the city. You also had walls surrounding the city. These were double walls. The outer wall 22 feet thick, the inner wall 12 feet thick. So you had just a great polytheistic society, a great civilization that was bent on conquering the world, and Nebuchadnezzar was really the power and the force behind that.
0: Daniel explained to the king that Babylon would eventually fall as a world power and be replaced by another kingdom, one that's represented by the chest and the arms of silver. Led by King Cyrus in 539 BC, the Medo-Persian Empire conquered Babylon in a brilliant military maneuver. In one night, the immense city was conquered with its walls and gates still intact. Even more incredibly, the specifics of this victory were all foretold in prophecy over 150 years earlier.
1: Herodotus tells us the story, actually. He tells us that after his horse drowned, Cyrus got furious with the river itself and decided to take that river, and he had his soldiers dig 540 channels to divert the river and to destroy the river from its flow. And in doing that, he actually accomplished something that would help him conquer the city of Babylon itself.
3: And when the river was diverted, they were able to march in underneath the city walls because the river gates had been left open.
0: They entered the city, overthrowing the world's mightiest nation.
3: And that's what the army did. They marched in, they were able to open the top gates and totally conquer Babylon, which was unthinkable at that time. But that's what the prophecy had said would happen, and that's exactly what happened.
4: Thus says the Lord to his anointed, to Cyrus, whose right hand I have held, to subdue nations before him and loose the armor of kings, to open before him the double doors so that the gates will not be shut, that you may know that I, the Lord, who call you by your name, am the God of Israel.
3: 150 years in advance, Cyrus had been named. Here is the prophet Isaiah looking ahead and by, we believe, divine inspiration, naming the very person who would come in and conquer Babylon according to prophecy.
1: In Isaiah chapter 44, we have this amazing prophecy where it says, to the rivers, be dry, I will dry up your rivers, says the Lord. And to Cyrus, my anointed, my shepherd, he's the one that's going to accomplish this. So in this text, which dates 150 years before the event, you have already Isaiah predicting the very means by which Cyrus would take the city of Babylon, which is quite incredible when you think about biblical prophecy.
4: Who says of Cyrus, he is my shepherd, and he shall perform all my pleasure, saying to Jerusalem, you shall be built, and to the temple, your foundation shall be laid.
2: The Persians, they worship one God. They are monotheists. They have that in common with the Jews, and there may well be

0: see a spark of sympathy there.
1: With Cyrus and his conquering of Babylon, it ushers in the Medo-Persian Empire period, which lasts from 539 all the way down to 331.
2: When Medo-Persia came, it was almost as if there was a shift. They moved from gold to silver. Silver became the common currency. And while you'd had silver before in Babylon, they didn't have much use for it because they had so much gold. And silver became the currency that they used for trading with other nations, and that became almost the standard way of referring to Medo-Persia, was the Silver Empire.
3: After these shall arise another third kingdom of brass, which shall bear rule over all the earth.
4: All Bible scholars agree that the brass kingdom in the image symbolizes Greece. They came into power when Alexander the Great conquered the Persians at the Battle of Arbela in 331 BC.
0: Alexander the Great is often described as Greek, and strictly speaking, that was true.
1: He had been trained under Aristotle. He was a very charismatic young ruler. His father, Philip II of Macedon, had been killed. And Alexander assumed power, and he immediately began to dream about fulfilling his father's goals, and that was to conquer the Persian Empire.
0: Alexander the Great becomes king when he's only 18, but he's a military prodigy. Indeed, even today, Alexander the Great is a byword for military genius and military conquest.
2: He would come up to a city, and they would say, "Why should we surrender to you?" And one of the stories is that there was a city right on the edge of a cliff, and he told his men, "I want you to start marching off the cliff to your death in the sea below." And the men obediently started marching off the cliff, and Alexander the Great said, "If my men are this willing to be obedient to me, there is no way we cannot conquer your city." And that particular city just surrendered.
1: He was able to accomplish in a very short time what some people are not able to accomplish in a lifetime. And in a series of campaigns, after he was crowned king of Egypt, he continued heading to the east, and he began to encounter the Persian king, Darius III.
0: And Alexander doesn't pursue Darius, who flees back east towards his heartland. Alexander turns south because he wants to occupy the coastal lands, today what would be Palestine, and then Egypt. But to move forward, he has to conquer Tyre.
3: "They shall destroy the walls of Tyre and break down her towers. I will also scrape her dust from her and make her like the top of a rock. It shall be a place for spreading nets in the midst of the sea, for I have spoken, says the Lord God."
4: For over a millennium, beginning in 1500 BC, the Phoenicians were the undisputed naval power of the ancient world. They created and controlled a vast array of trade ports throughout the Mediterranean Sea.
0: And in fact, the Phoenicians are so known as experts that they are brought into the Red Sea ports. The Bible describes how Solomon gets mariners from the king of Tyre to take his fleets down the Red Sea.
4: In 597 BC, the prophet Ezekiel predicted that every building in the city of Tyre would be toppled by an invading army. In fact, every stone would be thrown into the sea.
1: Tyre was an amazing city during this time. It was one of the largest trade cities of that period.
2: And here was this prophecy saying that the city would fall. Well, even Alexander the Great, it seemed, couldn't make it fall. He sieged it for 7 months, but then he came up with a plan.
0: So Alexander says, "Right, if they're out to sea, I'll just have to take the land to them."
2: And he used the blocks of the old city, the big stones, threw them into the sea and built a causeway to be able to overcome the walls of the new city where the island was.
0: And so then he can bring his army to bear. Tyre is stormed, utterly destroyed.
2: That was an exact fulfillment of prophecy, because prophecy had said that those stones would be cast into the sea and become a place where fishing nets were cast over. That's exactly what happened.
4: Keep in mind, the idea that the Greeks would rule the world was a very bold prediction. Remember that at the time that Daniel's prophecy was given, Greece was just a collection of warring tribes with very little world influence. Greece remained in power till about 168 BC, when it was conquered by the next world power waiting in the wings.
3: The fourth kingdom shall be as strong as iron, inasmuch as iron

0: breaks in pieces and shatters everything. And like iron that crushes, that kingdom will break in pieces and crush all the others.
1: Who followed Greece? It's an undisputable fact of history that the Iron Monarchy of Rome conquered them and enjoyed supremacy for the next 600 years.
2: Once iron is introduced, the fundamental effect, and especially military effect, is that the price of weapons goes down considerably. So the price of making an iron arrowhead, or an iron spear point, or an iron helmet, is much less than that of bronze. And mainly reason is that bronze contains tin, and tin can only be obtained in two places in the ancient world, Afghanistan, or what's today Afghanistan, and what's today Cornwall in England, and trading it made it very expensive. So the Iron Age lowered the price of war, which meant armies got bigger.
3: Rome was violent, they were ruthless, they were determined to conquer everywhere they went, and they were like iron crushing everything in its way.
1: When the Roman Empire began to crumble in AD 476, it was not overtaken by another single power. Instead, several barbarian tribes conquered Rome and carved up the nation, just as Daniel had prophesied.
4: There were a lot of reasons why Rome lost its power. There were barbaric invasions from the north. There was a great deal of spending that Rome had done.
3: Rome really dissolved. It had such inner problems. And as Rome disintegrated, we know of at least 10 tribes that came in and were able to take over portions of the Roman Empire. And that forced the emperor, Constantine, to evacuate Rome and to move to the east and to set up a new center for his empire called Constantinople.
1: 10 of these original tribes evolved into the nations of modern Europe. They were known as the Ostrogoths, the Visigoths, the Franks, the Vandals, the Alemanni, the Suevi, the Anglo-Saxons, the Heruli, the Lombards, and the Burgundians. 7 of them now still exist in Europe today. For example, the Anglo-Saxons became the English, the Franks became the French, the Alemanni became the Germans, and the Lombards became the Italians.
0: Whereas thou sawest the feet and toes, part of potter's clay and part of iron, they shall not cleave one to another, even as iron is not mixed with clay.
1: Through marriage, alliances, and treaties, many powers have vainly attempted to reunite the European continent. All throughout history, leaders such as Charlemagne, Napoleon, Kaiser Wilhelm, Mussolini, and Hitler fought to recreate the glory of the former Roman Empire. But haunted by the words of Daniel's prophecy, "They shall not cleave one to another," they all miserably failed. As you might expect, many skeptics once argued that the prophecies of the statue in Daniel were so accurate and had to be written after the events. But the shocking find of a shepherd boy in 1946 changed everything.
3: A little Bedouin shepherd boy was out with some of his friends herding some sheep and throwing rocks, as boys are wont to do.
5: He saw this opening in the rock. He was across from it. He took a stone and, of course, he threw it there. And when it dropped into the cave, he heard the sound of breaking ceramics, which was quite distinct.
3: And he found these jars stuffed with scrolls in the back of this cave.
5: He took one or two of them and he showed it to his family. They took it then to an antiquities dealer in Bethlehem. And from that, it came to Jerusalem.
3: Until finally someone recognized what they were, and an expedition was done to the Qumran caves.
5: All in all, they found about 1,000 different manuscripts. There are complete scrolls, like the famous Isaiah scroll. They all date to about 250 BC to 70 AD.
4: The Isaiah scroll was preserved, all 66 chapters, and is virtually the same as the book of Isaiah that we have today.
5: There are no theological differences. There are no drastic historical differences.
3: An archaeologist

0: Just went in and examined the Dead Sea Scrolls. He compared it with the Bible that we had. And when he looked at the evidence, he said, the Old Testament books are indeed as ancient and as accurate as we have claimed them to be.
1: The discovery of the Dead Sea Scrolls and other finds provide irrefutable evidence that the prophecy of Daniel was written well before the events he foretold. Many times in the Bible, God has foretold the rise and fall of particular kingdoms so that when it does come to pass, we will know that he holds the future. For instance, the city-state of Babylon, her people, and most of the world, believed the city was indestructible. However, God predicted.
2: Babylon, the glory of kingdoms, the beauty of the Chaldeans' pride, will be as when God overthrew Sodom and Gomorrah. It will never be inhabited, nor will it be settled from generation to generation.
1: As we've already learned, Babylon fell from power by the hand of Cyrus, the Persian king. But did it ever rise again? When Saddam Hussein came to power in Iraq, he dreamed of rebuilding and repopulating the ancient city of Babylon. He wanted to do this to thwart the biblical prophecy and discredit the nation of Israel. He claimed that Babylon's great palaces and its legendary hanging gardens, one of the seven wonders of the ancient world, would rise from the desert. But recent history shows how his plans vaporized during the first Gulf War in Iraq. And Babylon remains unbuilt to this day. Just a handful of tourists that are viewing the ruins. Located to the southwest of Israel on the banks of the world's longest river was the Kingdom of Egypt. With her great pyramids, colossal temples, and year-round farming, Egypt looked as though it would endure as a superpower throughout history. Yet, during the high point of Egypt's power, the Bible boldly predicted that the kingdom would never again hold a commanding position among the nations of the world. The prophet Ezekiel declared,
2: I will bring back the captives of Egypt and cause them to return to the land of Pathros, to the land of their origin. And there they shall be a lowly kingdom. It shall be the lowliest of kingdoms. It shall never again exalt itself above the nations, for I will diminish them so that they will not rule over the nations anymore.
3: Ancient Egypt was one of the longest known civilizations. For thousands of years, Egypt had dominated a huge part of the ancient world. Campaigns up into Canaan during the New Kingdom period, when pharaohs like Thutmose III and Ramses II made huge names for themselves. Much earlier than this time, of course, we have the building of the pyramids, very early in Egyptian history. But as Egypt continues, we find a decline in ancient Egyptian culture. And that decline comes over the course of dynasties, over the course of time. And finally, in the end, Egypt loses its prominence altogether. Today, Egypt is not what it used to be in ancient times, and one can see still the pyramids standing there in this huge, vast metropolis of a city known as Cairo. But one often thinks about the ancients and what they achieved back then and how different it is today compared to that glorious time in Earth's history.
1: The Assyrian Empire once ruled the Middle East, covering over 500,000 square miles. Their ancient capital city of Nineveh was situated on the eastern side of the Tigris River, just opposite of modern-day Mosul in Iraq. You might remember that following his three-day detour through the fish, the prophet Jonah was sent to warn the inhabitants of Nineveh to repent. While a revival was set in motion, it didn't last. And Nineveh fell into a state of violence and immorality that would torment their Jewish neighbors. As a sign of God's judgment, in 615 BC, the prophet Nahum predicted in great detail the future destruction of Nineveh.
2: For while tangled like thorns, and while drunken like drunkards, they shall be devoured like stubble fully dried.
1: This came to pass 3 years later in 612 BC at the hand of the Babylonians. Here are just a few highlights of Nahum's prophecy. Nineveh is laid waste, in part by heavy rains and flooding. The commanders of the army would flee, which happened,

0: Fire would destroy the city, and most notable, the city would never rise again.
1: Nineveh as a city is never rebuilt. The great ziggurat of Nineveh, palace of Nineveh, these were never rebuilt.
0: Just to keep these predictions in perspective, the Bible prophets foretold the major cities

0: time and again, history has ratified the Bible. Furthermore, virtually all of these names of Bible kings, generals, leaders have been confirmed and accepted by modern archaeology. But the real central focus of all Bible prophecy is a person. Jesus is the primary theme of Scripture. The Bible is his story. It begins and it ends with Christ. Therefore, we should not be surprised to find prophecies about the coming Messiah throughout the Old Testament. This might be a time for a quick visual. The Bible is really divided into two collections of books. The Old Testament contains 39 books covering the Law of Moses, the histories, prophecies, and sacred writings that took place before the birth of Jesus. The last collection of 27 books contains the New Testament. It covers the history of Jesus' birth, life, teachings. This is then followed by the writings of the apostles and the prophecies of Revelation. Incredibly, scattered throughout the Old Testament are more than 300 prophecies that foretell the coming of Christ, some with uncanny detail. Then in the New Testament, we find an astonishing account of the fulfillment of these prophecies. Now keep in mind, there are about 400 years that separate the end of the Old Testament from the beginning of the New Testament. I'd like to also underscore that we know with certainty from the discovery and dating of the Dead Sea Scrolls that all of this was written long before any of this ever happened. Now, let's take a moment and consider some of these incredible prophecies. Every year, over 1 billion Christians celebrate the birth of Christ. While according to the scriptures, it's unlikely that Jesus was actually born December 25th, it's very clear that his birth was foretold and expected.
1: But you, Bethlehem Ephrathah, though you are little among the thousands of Judah, yet out of you shall come forth to me the one to be ruler in Israel, whose goings forth are from of old, from everlasting.
0: Now, amazingly, for this prophecy to come true, God would have to relocate Joseph from his hometown up in Nazareth and transport he and Mary 70 miles south to Bethlehem, the hometown of Joseph's family. History shows this census took place in or around 4 BC.
1: Now, after Jesus was born in Bethlehem of Judea in the days of Herod the king, behold, wise men from the east came to Jerusalem, saying, "Where is he who has been born king of the Jews? For we have seen his star in the east and have come to worship him."
0: Not only did the Bible specifically predict where Jesus would be born, it indicates when he would begin his ministry. This time prophecy comes from the book of Daniel.
1: "So you are to know and discern that from the issuing of a decree to restore and rebuild Jerusalem until Messiah, there will be 7 weeks and 62 weeks.
0: First, keep in mind when calculating a Hebrew prophecy that a day actually symbolizes a year. This principle can be found in Ezekiel 4:6. That means the first 7 weeks and 62 weeks, or a total of 69 weeks, would really be understood to describe 483 years. That takes us to exactly 27 AD. This was the very year when Jesus was baptized at 30 years of age and began his ministry. Incredibly, this prophecy was given while the Jews were in captivity in Babylon over 500 years before the birth of Christ. A stunning fulfillment that never could have happened by chance.
2: Many interpreters have seen that the day for the year principle is accurately borne out, especially by the 70-week prophecy.
3: The prophecy said that it would be 69 prophetic weeks, which would be 483 years to the coming of the Messiah.
4: In Luke chapter 3, Luke is talking about the coming of John the Baptist. And he says, in the 15th year of the reign of Tiberius Caesar. Tiberius began his reign, his sole reign, when Augustus Caesar died in 14 AD. You narrow down the time when John the Baptist began his ministry, and then Jesus came and was baptized soon thereafter.
3: You'll find that it comes to AD 27. The prophecy said to the coming of the Messiah, and the word Messiah in Hebrew means anointed one. did any anointing of Jesus take place in AD 27? Well,

0: Well, yes, it did. If you read Acts 10, verse 38, you find out that Jesus was anointed with the Holy Spirit.
1: The Old Testament prophet Isaiah predicted that Jesus would be born of a virgin 700 years before it actually took place.
2: Therefore, the Lord himself will give you a sign. Behold, a virgin will be with child and bear a son, and she will call his name Emmanuel.
3: So I want you to notice two remarkable things, a virgin birth and a birth in Bethlehem. These are things that Jesus could never have manipulated. Jesus could never have said, I'm going to try and fulfill those prophecies, because you can't choose how you're born or where you're born. And yet these two factors came true in Jesus' life.
1: One Old Testament prophecy foretold that the Messiah's birth would be associated with a genocide event.
2: A voice was heard in Ramah, lamentation and bitter weeping. Rachel weeping for her children, refusing to be comforted for her children, because they are no more.
1: Because of this violent attempt to take the life of baby Jesus, his parents were forced to flee into Egypt for safety.
2: When he arose, he took the young child and his mother by night and departed for Egypt, and was there until the death of Herod, that it might be fulfilled which was spoken by the Lord through the prophet, saying, Out of Egypt I called my son.
3: And this was like the Jewish nation. They had gone into Egypt, and now they were to be called out of Egypt. And Jesus goes into Egypt, into exile, and then he's called out of exile.
1: Without a doubt, some of the most amazing prophecies concerning Christ are the ones found in the book of Isaiah that precisely highlight the details of his ministry.
3: These prophecies pointed to what Jesus actually did. He brought hope, he brought healing, he was a light to the Gentiles. He was somebody who was able to restore the blind, who was able to release people from prison.
4: And he quotes from another passage in Isaiah, Isaiah 35, about the healing of the blind and the lame. And he says, now watch. And then he goes on and continues what he had been doing, healing the blind and the lame.
5: He's undoing those curses from breaking the covenant. And he's going to restore them so that they will experience God's grace once more.
1: Jesus revealed great power during his ministry, healing the sick, calming the storms, even raising the dead. Yet the Bible writers predicted and documented that in spite of his incredible power and authority, he would still be a meek and a humble servant, a worthy role model. For example, in Zechariah 9, verse 9, we read,
2: Rejoice greatly, O daughter of Zion. Shout in triumph, O daughter of Jerusalem. Behold, your king is coming to you. He is just and endowed with salvation, humble and mounted on a donkey, even on a colt, the foal of a donkey.
3: 500 years before Jesus came, Zechariah had made a prophecy. He had said that a king would come riding in on a donkey, and that became a tradition.
6: And so when he enters Jerusalem with the crowds shouting Hosanna and laying their cloaks before him and palms, people would have understood, because they would have thought, ah, Jesus is positioning himself as the king. He's about to launch a coup d'etat. But that was not the type of king Jesus was.
3: Jesus seems to have chosen to ride on the donkey to declare that he was a king before he went to the cross.
1: This stunning event was witnessed by thousands of people just a few days before the crucifixion of Jesus. And yet it could have been easily disputed. Yet the writer, who witnessed the events, writes it as history. Nothing is more compelling than the prophecies regarding the betrayal, the trial, the crucifixion, and the resurrection of Jesus. For one thing, the Old Testament foretold that the Messiah would be betrayed by a friend after sharing bread with him. As everyone knows, Judas betrayed Jesus right after the Last Supper.
0: Jesus foretold that he would be betrayed. This really shocked his disciples.

0: somebody that's on the inner circle becomes a traitor and betrays that trust. There's a reason why people don't name their children Judas.
1: Even my close friend, someone I trusted, one who shared my bread, has turned against me.
2: In fact, the Old Testament actually predicted the exact price that would be paid to betray the Messiah.
1: If it is good in your sight, give me my wages. So they weighed out 30 shekels of silver as my wages.
2: This incredibly precise prediction goes even a step further. The prophet Zechariah foretold how the blood money given to betray Jesus would be used.
1: Then the Lord said to me, "Throw it to the potter, that magnificent price at which I was valued by them." So I took the 30 shekels of silver and threw them to the potter in the house of the Lord.
0: When Judas realizes that Jesus is not going to release himself, remorse flows over him. He's shocked at what he has done. Suddenly realizes that he's betrayed his master. So he goes back to the priest with the money. He says, "I have betrayed innocent blood."
1: And then they said, "What is that to us? You see to it." Then he threw down the pieces of silver in the temple and departed, and went and hanged himself. But the chief priests took the silver pieces and said, "It is not lawful to put them into the treasury, because they are the price of blood." And they consulted together and bought with them the potter's field to bury strangers in.
3: We fast forward to Jesus. There's Jesus standing in front of Pilate. He refuses to defend himself.
1: He was oppressed and he was afflicted, yet he opened not his mouth. He was led as a lamb to the slaughter.
4: The author of the universe is derided, is tormented, and yet he remains silent throughout, in a way that, of course, strikes Pilate, the cynical Roman, as being extraordinary. This is like nothing he's ever encountered.
0: It's very clear that Jesus goes to the cross voluntarily, and that he sees his death, and the gospel writers see his death, as a fulfillment of salvation.
2: 1,000 years before crucifixion was even practiced, King David foretold how the Messiah would be executed.
1: "For dogs have surrounded me. The congregation of the wicked has enclosed me. They pierced my hands and my feet. They divide my garments among them, and for my clothing they cast lots."
5: We find that Jesus is there on the cross with a group around him, taunting him, using the same words that we find in Psalm 22. We find that his clothes are divided.
4: The intensity of the pain is literally unimaginable. It was designed to be that way. You were actually tortured to death. So if you were trying to finish off a movement, this is what you would do. And so it's remarkable that actually this isn't the end of the Jesus movement, it's actually the beginning.
2: The good news, of course, about Jesus is that the grave could not hold him. As recorded in all four Gospels, for a period of 40 days following his death, hundreds of witnesses are documented as having seen and touched and heard the man who had been crucified and buried.
0: When the women came back and said, "We saw Jesus," they said, "Yeah, right. You know, they didn't believe them. Over and over, they didn't believe them until Jesus himself says, "Look, here's my hands, here's the nail prints," you know.
4: Nobody else in history claims to have been resurrected from the dead. And we know how extraordinary it is because when the early Christians started to proclaim this, people found it absurd. Why would the disciples make such an outrageous claim, one that was completely unfamiliar, if it weren't true?
1: "For you will not abandon my soul to Sheol, nor will you allow your Holy One to undergo decay."
2: Incredibly, even the Jewish historian Flavius Josephus, he makes a reference to the resurrection of Jesus and its influence on the people in his famous Journal of Jewish History.
1: "About this time there lived Jesus, a wise man, if indeed one ought to call him a man. For he was one who performed surprising deeds and was a teacher of

0: such people as accept the truth gladly. He won over many Jews and many of the Greeks. He was the Messiah. And when upon the accusation of the principal men among us, Pilate had condemned him to a cross, those who had first come to love him did not cease. He appeared to them, spending a third day restored to life, for the prophets of God had foretold these things and 1,000 other marvels about him.
1: It's been an extraordinary journey, seeing how so many of the Bible's predictions have materialized perfectly. From the rise and fall of nations to the Messiah's ministry, we've discovered incontrovertible evidence that the Bible comes from the hand of one who is not restricted by time or space, that the Bible is a supernatural communication from God to man. But why is this so important? How does this apply to us today? Does the Bible have anything to say about the chaotic age in which we now live? The book of Daniel makes a profound prediction for the people in our time. The prophet said regarding the last days,
0: Daniel shut up the words and sealed the book until the time of the end. Many shall run to and fro, and knowledge shall increase.
1: It does not take a scholar to see that this has come true in ways that even Daniel never could have imagined. Just in one lifetime, knowledge has exponentially exploded beyond our comprehension. In medicine, agriculture, transportation, digital electronics. Just imagine trying to explain doing a Google search on your cell phone to the prophet Daniel. And what about running to and fro? After more than 6,000 years of travel on horseback, people can now jet around the globe at supersonic speeds. Our final prophecy will consider a forecast made by Jesus himself. About a week before his crucifixion, Jesus predicted,
0: and this gospel of the kingdom will be preached in all the world as a witness to all the nations, and then the end will come.
1: Can you imagine the smirking response of the people in Jesus' day who are listening to this audacious prophecy? Who did Jesus think he was? Here was this poor, uneducated carpenter, born in a stable, never even wrote a book, with no political connections, predicting that his teachings were going to circle the globe. But what's even more extraordinary is the second half of this prophecy. Jesus tells us here, with no equivocation, that after the message goes to the world, then the end will come. Today, hundreds of satellites circling the planet provide almost instantaneous global communication through radio, television, and the internet. The gospel is streaming into all the world. Earlier in this program, we discussed Nebuchadnezzar's dream from Daniel chapter 2 of this great image. It represented the various world powers up to our time. And you recall, when the dream ended, there was a great stone that flies from the heavens and smashes the image on its feet and then grinds them to powder. Who does this stone represent? And what is this great power that knocks down the image? It's Jesus Christ, the Rock of Ages. All of history is now moving towards the dramatic conclusion when the Son of God is going to return with power and glory. The fulfillment of prophecy reveals that we've almost reached the end of time. There's but one all-important question left to answer. Are you ready for the greatest event in the history of the planet? Are you ready for Jesus to come? Well, friend, you can be ready.

I grew up in kind of a single parent home. I kind of just stumbled my way through life. So I started then to drink a little bit. One of my friends had joined the army, and I'm like, hey, great idea. I'll go join the army. There were people there that drank, and even

0: fortunately did drugs, so I continued to do a lot of those things. When I came back from Iraq, I came back a little scarred. I chose to continue to live in the dysfunctional life that I lived in. So I ended up on the streets. And every night I'd fall asleep and I would put Doug Batchelor on. He said, you know, people have all of these excuses about why they don't walk with God. Any time was a good time to start. I dropped to my knees and I begged God to take that addiction, to take the meaninglessness away from me. Ever since that moment, I have not been the same. I can tell my story from the perspective of someone who came out of darkness into his marvelous light. My name is John Bosco. Thank you for changing my life.
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Welcome to the Pinnacle of Prophecy. This is presentation number 13 in a 14-part series that is based on the book of Revelation, chapter 14 in particular, that we see sort of the pinnacle in the book where it presents three angel messages that go to the world before Jesus returns. We've been talking about what those messages are and using this chapter as a springboard to understand these primary foundational teachings of prophecy. And we have another action-packed study tonight. I heard that we've got over 2 million have viewed just on Instagram, another 2 million on YouTube. And so it's just exciting to see the word going out. That's why we do this. The lesson is on the mystery of Babylon. We'll be giving you a little background on Babylon to understand that. But I want to start with our verse, where we start with a foundation verse from Revelation 14. And this is Revelation 14, verse 8. "And another angel followed, saying, Babylon is fallen, is fallen." Because when it falls this time, it doesn't get back up. "That great city, because she has made all nations drink the wine of the wrath of her fornication." Talks about the wine of Babylon in Revelation 17. Babylon. They've got movies about it and stories, and where does that come from? Here's a little amazing fact. You probably heard of the Tower of Babel. Did you know that in the Middle East, that in Jeddah, they tried to build the world's biggest building, and they may finish it yet. 2013, wanted to build, I've been to the tallest building, which is the Burj Khalifa in Dubai. This one was even taller than that, 3,281 feet. Construction began in 2013. They ran into a lot of problems with the workers and the wages, and it kind of all came to a meltdown and halted in 2018 through the disputes, and then COVID came. And now for about 10 years, the skyline of this city has been in the silhouette of a half-finished tower. You know, Jesus talks about this in Luke chapter 14. He said, "What man, if he's going to build a tower, doesn't sit down first and count the cost, lest he doesn't finish and others mock?" And that's kind of what's happened. But it hearkens to another unfinished tower in Genesis chapter 11. After the flood, the people that began to multiply, they gathered in the plains of Shinar, Mesopotamia. They said, "Let's make a name for ourselves. Let's build a tower. Who knows, God may flood the world again. We can run to the top." And they began to build this massive tower, and God had told them to go forth and to scatter, and they weren't obeying. And it started forming like man-made religion, man-made salvation, salvation by works. It was like just a total contradiction to everything God wanted. God never told him to go to a city. He put Adam in even a garden. And God looked down and wasn't pleased, and he confounded their work. That's where we get the word Babel, because he confused their speech. They could not understand each other, and everyone was babbling, and they began to gravitate into

groups that could comprehend each other and scattered and formed the various tribes of the earth that we have today. Babylon, from the time of Genesis to the present, has represented the antithesis of Jerusalem. Jerusalem is the city of God, the city of peace. Babylon is the man-made city at war with God, started by Nimrod. Hundreds of years later, after the tower was cursed, the city began to rise again, became a center of learning and a very powerful city. By the time of Nebuchadnezzar II, Babylon was one of the most glorious cities in the ancient world. The Euphrates River ran under the wall. If you were to read the comments that Herodotus, the historian, writes about Babylon, it's just flabbergasting. Says that you could ride 5 chariots abreast on the top of the wall. And there were like 60 miles of walls that went around the city, inner walls and outer walls. I know that seems fantastic, but the Chinese built 1,500 miles of walls. So it shouldn't surprise us that much. And yet it said Babylon looked like it would last forever. It was going to fall. When you study Babylon in Revelation, you need to understand Babylon in the Old Testament, because it's spiritual Babylon we're dealing with today. We're not worried about the ruins of this old city in Iraq overtaking the world. So let's go to our lesson, find out what we can learn. Number one, first question. Again, I invite you here at our Granite Bay Hilltop group. You can call out the answers. They're usually in a kind of a light blue color for our friends at home. What is the second angel's message in Revelation chapter 14? Revelation 14:8, it says, another angel followed saying, Babylon is fallen, is fallen. That great city, because she's made all nations drink the wine of the wrath of her fornication. This is obviously not the right kind of wine. Now, when it says that in Revelation 14, are you aware it says in Isaiah chapter 21, verse 9, Babylon is fallen, is fallen. I've told you the key to understanding Revelation is in the Old Testament. Jeremiah 51, verse 8, Babylon suddenly has fallen. These Old Testament prophets talked about earthly Babylon falling. When earthly Babylon fell, where the children of Israel were held captive, it meant they could go back to the promised land. When spiritual Babylon falls, Jesus is leading us back to the promised land. You know, they had a high priest that was in Babylon. The Jews had a high priest named Joshua. You know how you say Joshua in Greek? Jesus. And this Joshua led them back to the promised land with Ezra, Nehemiah, that group. They were part of the group that went out of Babylon. God's people had been comfortable in Babylon for 70 years. God said, you got to get out. The plagues are going to fall on Babylon. Go back to the promised land. It's reminding of this in the last days, because it's sort of a picture, an allegory of what's coming. So when we talk about Babylon in Revelation, please know we are not talking about those ruins that you're looking at on the screen right now. Those are the ruins of the ancient Babylon, or some of them anyway, that Nebuchadnezzar had built. He had thousands of bricks that were stamped. Babylon that I have built, may it last forever. May it last forever. Clearly it did not. Do you know it says in Isaiah chapter 13, that ancient Babylon, this is verse 19, and Babylon, the glory of the kingdoms, the beauty of the Chaldean pride, will be as when God overthrew Sodom and Gomorrah. It will never be inhabited, nor will it be settled from generation to generation. It goes on to say that the Arab will pitch his tent there, and the coyotes and the animals will haunt its ruins. That's exactly what you see today. Saddam Hussein tried to rebuild it because he fancied himself the resurrection of Nebuchadnezzar. And his plans twice were thwarted until, of course, he was captured and executed. And they've got like some archaeological reconstruction there, but it never rose. We're not thinking about that when we think about Babylon. Isaiah said it would never be rebuilt. And it's kind of interesting. Saddam Hussein wanted to prove the Jewish prophecy wrong and rebuild the city. And you look how it ended for him. Now, there's two women we're going to read about, and one of them is identified as Babylon, but she's got a counterpart in Revelation chapter 12. So we'll start by going to Revelation 12 if you have your Bibles, and you'll see some of these verses on the screen. In Revelation 12:1, we've got to take a look to understand
These two beast powers you find.

In Revelation 13, you go to Revelation 12, and it says, "Now a great sign," verse 1, "great sign appeared in heaven, a woman clothed with the sun, the moon under her feet, on her head a crown or a garland of 12 stars. Being with child, she cried out in labor and pain to give birth. And another sign appeared in heaven. Behold, a great fiery red dragon having 7 heads and 10 horns." How many heads? How many horns? The dragon. "And 7 diadems, 7 crowns on his heads, and his tail drew a third of the stars of heaven and threw them to the earth." Well, this is clearly the devil, but he's appearing through this beast with 7 heads and 10 horns. Well, remember what a beast is? It's a nation. What nation was it that was persecuting God's people in the time of Jesus? The kingdom of Rome. This woman that we see in Revelation 12, she never speaks. There's another woman in Revelation 17, never speaks. We do not know who they are from what they say, but we know who they are from what they look like. One of them is clothed with light, the light that God made. God made the sun and the moon and the stars in Genesis. Jesus said to the church, "You are the light of the world." She's standing on the moon. That's the light from the Old Testament that reflects the light of Jesus that would rise. The Son of Righteousness, Malachi chapter 4, will arise with healing in his wings. She got 12 stars above her head, like the 12 patriarchs are in the Old Testament, the 12 apostles. Above the head means authority, the leadership, and this is light, sun, moon, stars. She is the light, and the dragon wants to devour her man-child. She's about to bring forth this baby, this promised baby, and the dragon wants to stop it because he knows it's the Savior. You know, there's 3 times in history where the devil thought the Messiah was coming and he tried to stop it. So he committed genocide against babies. You can read about it there in the story of Exodus. The devil believed a Savior was coming. The Pharaoh made a law that all the baby boys should be killed. Then God said the Savior would come through the house of David, and a wicked queen named Athaliah executed all of the children of David. But one escaped, just like with Moses, he escaped. And then you get to the story in Bethlehem, where the Roman power, led by King Herod, went to slaughter all the babies in Bethlehem, but Jesus escaped. They were types of Christ, and Jesus, of course, is Christ. So she's bringing forth this man-child, and then the devil, when he can't reach, it says the man-child's caught up to God's throne, the devil can't reach Christ now, so he goes after the woman. Who does the devil especially hate on earth? The church, the bride of Christ. We know this is the right, true woman by the very fact the devil doesn't like her. Amen. Yeah, it says that he hates her because, Pastor Ross read a moment ago, keeps the commandments of God and has the testimony of Jesus. By the way, if you're wondering if God wants us to keep the commandments or not, just look in Revelation here. It says that the dragon hates, he's wroth, makes war with the woman that keeps the commandments and has the testimony of Jesus. And in Revelation chapter 14, verse 12, it talks about those who keep the commandments of God and have the faith of Jesus. Revelation chapter 22, verse 14, "Blessed are those who do his commandments, that they might have a right to the tree of life and enter through the gates of the city." So when we talk about all 10 commandments, including the 4th commandment, some people say, "Oh, you're being legalistic." Friends, if you believe the Bible and you believe the prophecies in the Bible, keeping the commandments is clearly a characteristic of God's people in the last days. Amen? And so Jesus said, "Blessed are those who do and teach it." That's why we're trying to make that so very clear. Moving on now with our study, it says, "I saw this woman, on her forehead was a name written." This is Revelation 17. Let's look at her real quick. Very interesting. She's the counterpart to the woman who is the woman of light. Go to your Bibles in Revelation chapter 17. I can't read all of the chapters now, but I do want to read the first part of this. "And one of the 7 angels," these are the angels who poured out the 7 plagues, "who had the 7 bowls, came, and he said, 'Come, I will show you the judgment of the great harlot.'" If a woman is a church, what's a harlot? Good church or unfaithful? "Who sits on many waters." The angel later tells us the waters represent multitudes of peoples, nations, and tongues, "with whom the kings of the earth have committed fornication."
So instead of just keeping to the message of truth, she's gotten in

involved in politics in an unnecessary degree. And they were made drunk with the wine of her fornication. Is it pure grape juice or alcoholic? They get drunk. So he carried me away in the spirit in the wilderness, and I saw a woman sitting on a scarlet-colored beast full of names of blasphemy, putting themselves in the place of God, having 7 heads and 10 horns. Now, you know, I could be wrong, but I think I just saw that beast in chapter 12. You know, sometimes you're going through the woods, you could get a deer and an elk and even a moose mixed up, but you don't see too many beasts with 7 heads and 10 horns. This is the same power. Except the difference is that beast in chapter 12 was trying to destroy this woman of light. Now, the woman in 17 is sitting on the beast. They're riding around together. She's actually telling the beast what to do. Usually the rider tells the horse where to go, right? And listen, it tells us she's not wearing sun, moon, and stars. It says the woman, verse 4, was arrayed in purple and scarlet and adorned with gold and precious stones and pearls. It's all artificial earthly adornment. Having in her hand a golden cup full of abominations and the filthiness of her fornication. And on her forehead a name was written. You notice how everybody's got something in their forehead in Revelation. Seal of God, Father's name, mark of the beast, and this is in her forehead. Mystery, Babylon the Great, the mother of harlots and abominations of the earth. And I saw the woman drunk with the blood of the saints and the blood of the martyrs of Jesus. And when I saw her, I marveled with great amazement. Okay, you got the two women pictured here? So that woman is called Babylon, and it says she is the mother of harlots. She has daughters that are also unfaithful. Don't miss that. Now, what does a woman represent? This is review. Some people don't catch every program. A woman is a church. The Bible says, husbands, love your wives as Christ loves the church. I've likened the daughter of Zion, that's what God called the church in the Old Testament, to a delicate and a lovely woman. And all through the Bible, you find this analogy of marriage. 2 Corinthians 11:2, Ephesians 5:23. So the woman in Revelation 12 represents a faithful wife who's wrapped in God's glory, God's light, and the dragon is trying to destroy her. Okay? But then you see this woman in Revelation chapter 17. She portrays an unfaithful church, a harlot, with whom the kings of the earth have committed fornication, and the inhabitants of the earth have been made drunk with the wine of her fornication. Now, she's sitting on that beast with the 7 heads and the 10 horns. They're in cooperation. Notice, what power was it that tried to kill the man-child in Revelation 12? Who was ruling the world when John wrote Revelation? Rome. Who did King Herod work for? He was a vassal of the kingdom of Rome. He had Roman soldiers under him. It's Roman soldiers. That was Herod, that dragon with the 7 heads and 10 horns. That was Herod working through the kingdom of Rome, the devil, to destroy the man-child. Now you've got the same beast, except now the woman is on the beast. What does a woman represent? It's talking about an unfaithful church in what city? Rome. How long will it take you to figure that out? And if that's not clear, read the last verse in the chapter. It says, the woman, this is Revelation chapter 17, last verse, the woman which you saw, the angel tells John, angels don't make mistakes, the woman which you saw is that great city that reigns over the kings of the earth. What city was reigning over the kings of the earth when John wrote Revelation? Rome. It says she sits among 7 hills. Says the 7 heads or 7 hills upon which the woman sits. What's another name for Rome? The city of 7 hills. You can Google it, just don't do it now. Just you type in 7 hills and it'll say Rome. So there's no confusion. That's why all of these Protestant founders I just mentioned to you, they all saw this. It's as clear as day. If prophecy means anything, it means this. And what is she wearing? Scarlet, purple. Those are the colors of the bishops and the cardinals. Cardinals wear scarlet, red. Bishops wear purple. The leadership, it just fits. Gold and pearls, they've got more gold and pearls and silver. And the golden cup in the hand, central part of their worship is the mass, where the priest says he has the power to turn the grape juice into the blood of Christ.
And so it's pretty clear what this means. Now, why is she called the harlot?

There's a lot of good people in this church, but the organization has departed from the Bible in its teachings. It's in the wine of Babylon. In the Old Testament, Hosea chapter 4, verse 12, "My people ask counsel from their wooden idols, for the spirit of harlotry has caused them to stray, and they've played the harlot against their God." Whenever the children of Israel in the Old Testament got involved with idols, like the surrounding nations, God called it harlotry and abominations. That's the word he used. He said, "You're worshiping other gods. You're my bride. You're my people. You're my wife." You know, in the book of Hosea, God told Hosea, "I want you to go and take a wife of the harlots." You ever read that? It seems pretty bizarre what he asked some of the prophets to do. But they were illustrating that God loves his people even though they've been unfaithful. So when the church gets involved in idolatry, the Bible calls it harlotry, unfaithfulness to the truth. Number three, what other characteristics identify who this harlot is? Now, keep in mind, some of this is review, because the first beast in Revelation 13, in a little bit we'll talk about the U.S., the second beast, but this is a little review, because not only does Revelation chapter 13, the first few verses, talk about the beast, as well as Daniel chapter 7, but it's in Revelation chapter 17. Then we'll move on. In chapter 13 of Revelation, "The woman I saw sitting on a scarlet-colored beast, which was full of names of blasphemy, having seven heads and ten horns." Blasphemy means you're saying things that are blasphemous. It means you're claiming outrageous prerogatives that only belong to God. In the New Testament, Jesus was specifically accused of blasphemy when he said he could forgive sins, which he could because he was God. And he was accused of blasphemy for claiming to have the powers of God. And those are two definitions for blasphemy from the Bible. And the Catholic Church fulfills that. They say we can forgive sin, the priest can forgive sin, and the Pope has the powers of God. And we gave you those quotes, and there are many others. "I saw the woman drunken with the blood of the saints. It is a persecuting power." I remember I told you my father met Pope John Paul II. One reason he did that, my father was very wealthy. He owned an airline. He donated a plane for the Pope to travel around for the year 2000 to apologize for the bad things that happened during the Inquisition. Because he donated some money and some planes, he got to meet the Pope. But the church was the year 2000. Pope John Paul wanted to admit, he said, "Let's all get together with Protestants again because we admit now that during the Inquisition, some people in the church did things that weren't right." He didn't say, "I did it." He said, "Some people in the church did it." "Drunken with the blood of the saints. The woman that you saw is that great city that reigns over the kings of the earth." In the middle of Rome is a separate country. It sits in the middle, the Vatican City. And when we went to the Vatican, you actually have to give them your passport. It's like entering another country when you go there. So the harlot and the beast represent the two components of the papacy. It's as an unfaithful woman symbolized by unfaithful church, and the beast as a kingdom that symbolizes the state. So notice some additional characteristics. It says the harlot is called the mother. Called the what? Let's find out if it fits that in just a moment. Just underscore that in your mind. The Roman Catholic Church identifies herself as the Holy Mother Church. The harlot wears purple and scarlet. Those are the colors worn by the Catholic bishops and cardinals. The beast has seven heads in which the woman rides. It says these are seven mountains, just as Rome is built on seven hills, and it's one of the common titles. So how has the harlot been unfaithful? In what area? It says the woman, she has in her hand a golden cup full of what? Abominations. That's the strongest word used for sin in the Bible. It means something that stinks in the nose of God. And the filthiness of her fornication. Why? The inhabitants of the earth are made drunk with the wine of her fornication. Now, you know, before I was a Christian, I kind of grew up a pagan, but I went to New York Military Academy, and they required us to go to services every Sunday. And not having any real particular belief, my mother Jewish, sometimes I'd go to the Jewish services, strangely, on Sunday. Then other weeks I'd go to the Protestant services, and then I'd go to the Catholic services. And I never forgot that the Catholic priests would

stand there. He was smoking a cigarette and he was drinking the communion wine, and he sometimes had to do it a few times a day for the different groups that came in. And I'd get there and he was tipsy. And I thought, there's something wrong with that. It was fermented wine. But that wine, what does wine represent? When Jesus gave the cup to the disciples, he said, take, drink, this is my blood. And Jesus' blood, his wine, represents his teaching. He said, you do not put new wine, meaning his fresh blood, his pure, sinless life, in old wineskins. And so the wine represents the doctrines, the teachings of either Christ, the new wine, or Babylon, the fermented old wine. So the nations of the world have been made drunk with these false teachings. What are the false teachings that Christians need to be aware of that are unbiblical? For one thing, what launched the Protestant Reformation was the idea of indulgences. An indulgence was that you could go and go through a ritual, walk through a door, or you could pay some money, and the priest would give you basically a license for sins you haven't committed yet. You could buy forgiveness in advance. Martin Luther, who was a Catholic priest, he said, this is outrageous. You can't sell people license to sin for price. And they were raising money to build St. Peter's through selling indulgences. If you know even basic world history, you know that's what launched the Reformation. And it's pretty clear that it happened. The church hasn't denied it, and they still do it. I believe it was Pope Francis that said that we're opening a door. They had this door that you could walk through there in Rome, and I forget where it was, but they said that you would be granted an indulgence by walking through this door. You don't work your way to heaven by walking through doors or paying money or going up the stairs on your knees or anything like that. It's a gift. Let's take a look quickly at some of the other components of the wine of Babylon. The Ten Commandments can be modified. Did you know the Catholic Church teaches that the Pope has the right to change the Ten Commandments? They said it's our prerogative to interpret and even abrogate or dispense with the teachings of Christ, because Christ has empowered us to interpret his teachings. Have you ever noticed that the Roman Catholic version of the Ten Commandments is different than what you find in your Bible? Do you know they eliminate the commandment about graven images? They say, you shall not have other gods before me. And then they jump right down to remember the Sabbath day. That's their third commandment. So, well, how do they keep 10? They divide the 10th commandment about coveting. They kind of split it down the middle. Say, don't covet your neighbor's wife, your neighbor's house, and don't cover his donkey and his maidservant. And so they split that one so they can keep 10. But they just got rid of the one about idols because it was very inconvenient. Now, it's still in their Bibles if people happen to read it, but if you go to a Catholic church, and I've got pictures I should have brought, you go out in front of a Catholic church, they'll have the Ten Commandments summarized. You're going to say, wait, where's the second commandment? It's just gone. It says, Daniel chapter 7, 25, he will think to change times and laws. They say we've changed the Sabbath. We made Sunday the new holy day, and most Protestant churches follow that. Say the soul is immortal. We ask you, show me one verse that says your soul is immortal. Immortality is a gift given to the saved, not to everybody. Furthermore, the lost will be punished in hell for eternity. That's a doctrine of devils. Some people go to purgatory after they die to work out some of their own sins. You got to be purged from them. Or people, they're not baptized by immersion or baptizing babies. They have these other methods that are not biblical. A priest might grant forgiveness when a person confesses their sin. No man has the power to forgive your sins. Idolatry, including praying to statues, is permitted. A human other than Christ has never sinned. They say Mary never sinned. Doesn't the Bible say all have sinned except one, and that is Christ? Mary was human. Once or twice, Jesus had to say, woman, my time has not yet come, to his own mother. She was human. Now, do they practice these things? Friends, this is in the books. These are their teachings. Here's the Pope kissing the statue of the baby Jesus, and he's praying before the statue of Mary, and all you have to do, I was in Mexico City, was it last year, and I think they have more pilgrims that go to the church there in Mexico City, some people carrying crosses and whipping themselves. I've been to the Philippines, watch people crucify themselves. Literally, I was there, someone else here in the room with me, one of our camera people, we watched them reenact crucifixions where people drove nails in their hands.
doing these things to try to reenact the suffering and earn merit somehow with Jesus. That is paganism. Jesus paid for our sins. Amen? What do the harlot's daughters represent? On her forehead a name is written, Mystery, Babylon the Great, the mother of what? Harlots and abominations of the earth. She's a mother. Now, I just dropped in a little amazing fact I thought you'd find interesting. Carolyn Smith from Salt Lake City, Utah, trying to raise money for her son to go to private school, which is an admirable thing. And she got the idea that she would auction the space on her forehead and let somebody tattoo. Finally, goldenpalace.com won the auction and gave her $10,000. I understand the tattoo artist tried to talk her out of it for several hours, but she was resolute. And so she had sold the space on her forehead for advertising for a casino, online casino. Kind of sad, huh? But when you see this woman in Revelation 17 with a paragraph in her forehead, is that literal or is that a symbol? It's symbolic. We'll prove that tomorrow morning when you come. So in Catholicism, religious authorities dictate what the Bible means. All of its members recognize that the Catholic Church has the authorized living interpreter of Scripture. They are the ones who will tell you what it says. The people cannot just read it for themselves and interpret it. As one Catholic cleric said, invite our fellow countrymen of other faiths to return to the Holy Catholic Apostolic Church, the historic center of unity and the mother from whom they strayed. They say all the Protestants are their daughters that have strayed from the mother church. They use the very language that you find in Revelation 17. But wait, there's more. Get your credit card out, as they say. Just this year, Pastor Ross and I and our wives, we were in Rome together doing a little research. And do you know the Pope is a pastor, not of the Vatican Church. He's a pastor of the Lateran Church in Rome. So he pastors a church in Rome. Vatican's a separate country. His church is the Lateran Church. This is the placard that is in front of his church in Rome where the Pope is the pastor. You can't read Latin, but I've got the translation there beside. It says, the sacred Lateran mother and head of all churches of the city and the world. So doesn't that kind of fit with what we just read in Revelation 17? No question about who the mother is. Who are the daughters? The harlot's daughters are other denominations that came out during the Reformation, but they didn't come all the way out. Just like a daughter resembles the mother, they still retain similarities in their doctrines that are not Bible-based, okay? So how do you identify the daughters? They're gonna have some of the same teachings that are not biblical. What are some of the popular, now I'm shifting from giving you review of Catholicism historically in prophecy, we're now going to Protestantism and talking about America and not Rome. The Ten Commandments are abolished. It's amazing, but you hear Protestant pastors. I could play video of prominent Protestant pastors on television that say, Ten Commandments are done away with. They were nailed to the cross. Now, they only have problem with one commandment. You're aware of that? They don't really have a problem. If you stand up in their church and say, we can all steal from each other, they're going to call the police. If you stand up in their church and you say that, you know, you can dishonor your parents, they'll kick you out. Some of them would get real quiet when you talk about adultery, but they still believe it. But if you say, remember the Sabbath day, oh, nailed to the cross. We're not under the law anymore. Doesn't that seem a little strange? One commandment that begins with the word remember, they say to forget. So they teach Sunday sacredness, though it's nowhere in the Bible. They teach the second coming of Christ, instead of being a glorious, loud, climatic event, is going to be a secret rapture. They teach the immortality of the soul. You don't really die. You go right to heaven or hell, where you live forever in hell, even before the resurrection and the judgment. And that goes into point number 5, the idea of eternal torment. Friends, I'll tell you, that is a doctrine of devils that came from mythology. The Bible is very clear that the wages for sin is death. This is what God told Adam and Eve. Do not disobey or you will die, cease to exist, perish, consume, burnt up, ashes, vanish. These are the words in the Bible. And yet they're clinging to that because people are being manipulated by fear. Once saved, always saved. Have you run into that before?
You come to Christ as a young person, you accept Jesus as your Savior, and then you may

get punished by God for disobeying during your life, but you are saved and you cannot be lost. That is a dangerous teaching because it gives people a false sense of security. Now, you can have security as a Christian, but it must be a biblical security based on biblical truths, not this once I'm saved, I can't be lost. The Bible doesn't teach that. That all the health laws were abolished in the Bible. Doesn't matter what you eat or drink, and you can eat and drink to the devil's glory and there's nothing wrong with it, that there's no consequence. The idea of counterfeit baptisms. Have you ever heard of the prosperity gospel? I was watching a religious station today, and yeah, they started selling salvation. They said, you know, if you're not healthy and if you're not prospering, then you don't have enough faith. That's a counterfeit gospel. None of the apostles, they didn't have a lot of money. And they struggled. And this confusion of tongues. One of the characteristics of Babylon was a confusion of tongues. When the Holy Spirit was poured out, God reversed the curse of Babel. He gave the disciples the ability to teach the Word of God so they could be understood. Now you walk into some churches and it's just chaos, bedlam, babbling, and they call it the Holy Spirit. If you are in a church that is teaching these things, friends, I just got to tell you, you're in Babylon. But don't be upset. You may still be God's people. Because if you read your Bible, God's people, the Jews, were in Babylon for years. They were his people. And he said, Babylon is fallen. Come out of her, my people. Before Jesus comes, he is going to call his sincere people that love his word, that maybe did not know these things. They're going to hear the message from messages like this and say, I need to get back to the Bible. I've got to stop following the doctrines of men, the traditions of men, instead of the commandments of God. And God's going to pull his people together back to the Word of God. All right, number six. What happened to the faithful woman in Revelation 12? After she brings forth the man-child, caught up to God's throne, the Bible says he, the dragon, persecuted the woman who gave birth to the male child, but the earth help the woman, and the earth opened his mouth and swallowed the flood. Armies, that's the flood. Armies were sent to destroy. In Daniel chapter 9, when it talks about the Romans destroying Jerusalem, it said it will be with a flood. The Roman armies came in and destroyed. The armies of the papacy persecuted and pursued Christians, and they went into the hills. You had the Albigenses and the Waldenses, you've probably heard of them. And eventually, as the years went by and the centuries went by, they fled to a new world. Notice the first beast in Revelation chapter 13 comes up out of the sea, a very densely populated, civilized area. Multitudes of people, nations, tongues. Second beast in chapter 13, verse 11, comes up out of the earth. All of a sudden, these new continents come into the picture that were not there before. North and South America. And you get the pilgrims principally coming to North America at that time. The earth opened and gave them a place of escape from the flood that the dragon sent after the woman. The woman fled into the wilderness and God fed her there. In the Old Testament, Elijah lived during a time of persecution. Jezebel, a wicked woman, like the woman in Revelation 17, and her daughter Athaliah, like Babylon and her harlots, persecuted the prophets of God, and there was a famine for 1,260 literal days, 3.5 years of famine. And Elijah fled into the wilderness where God miraculously fed him, either with crows or an angel fed him when he was under the bush. And what you have happening here in history, Christian era, is like an echo of what happened in the Old Testament stories. Do you see that? Even the time period is the same. Even if you look in the book of Esther, did you ever notice? The beginning of Esther says, in the third year, what year? Third year of the reign of Ahasuerus, he had a feast lasting 180 days. What's half of 360? 180. Right after 3.5 years, there's this conflict, and a pagan queen is deposed, and a Jewish queen is installed. Two women. You see this happening all through the Bible. You've got the true and the false, like the two mothers that brought their baby to Solomon, and one was the true mother, and one was a counterfeit. One lied, one told the truth, and Solomon had to pull out a sword to find out who was telling the truth. You remember? What's the sword? Word of God.
That's how we find.

where the truth is here. All right, number seven. What does the second beast in Revelation 13 represent? Now we're back in Revelation 13, where you find 666. It says that this beast comes up out of the earth. Then I saw another beast coming up out of the earth, and he had two horns like a lamb. Say that with me, two horns like what?

That's opposites there, because you got the lamb is good in Revelation, now the dragon is bad. This beast, what's a beast represent? A country. Beast rises up out of the earth. When is it happening? When the first beast receives a deadly wound. Revelation 13, first beast gets a deadly wound. We learned that was 1798, when the Pope was taken captive by Napoleon's general Berthier, and they lost their uninterrupted power over Europe. What nation was rising to prominence 1798? The United States of America. I know we signed our declaration 1776, but you, I don't know if you know, the other nations of the world did not recognize us as independent until 1798. They thought the British were going to win the war, and so they didn't want to take sides. 1798, we were now recognized by Europe as an independent country. No question what this nation was. Two horns like a lamb. Started out good. Two horns. You know what they were? Government without a king and church without a pope. Freedom of government. The people got to choose their government. Freedom of religion. And with those freedoms, people came flocking to the shores, and they're still flocking today if you didn't know it. Because I've been around the world, and our country's got problems, but it's still the best place in the world. But sadly, country I love is going to speak like a dragon before it's over. We're not far from that now, friends. What are the characteristics of this other beast? Established about the time the Pope went into captivity. It meets that criteria. It came up out of the earth, a comparatively unpopulated area. Yes, there were people here, but nothing like the density that you had in Europe and around the Mediterranean. And it has two horns like a lamb. Starts with freedoms and with Christian foundations. The Bible, right there in the Constitution. We believe that our Creator has given us these unalienable rights. If you read the language of the founding fathers, there's no question that the Bible and the teachings of the Bible were foundational. They took their oath of office on a Bible, and that is changing. It's becoming politically incorrect. The two horns of a lamb, but it starts to speak like a what? Like a dragon. What happens to the United States in the end times? It has two horns like a lamb, but he speaks like a dragon, and he exercises all of the authority of the first beast in his presence. This is the beast that was wounded but was healed. And he causes the earth and those who dwell in it to worship the first beast whose deadly wound was healed. Now, that first beast was a political religious power there in Europe, based in Rome, where the church was telling the nations what to do. In Revelation, do we find that there's going to be a political power saying you can't buy or sell? Churches usually don't get involved in economic embargoes, do they? Or sanctions. You can't buy or sell unless you worship the way we're telling you. It's going to be really easy to control that. Some folks wondered, does that mean my credit card's going to be used? Maybe, but don't worry, your credit card's not the mark of the beast. It's those things may be used to control buying and selling. We're getting towards a cashless society. Did you know that? It's moving more and more that way. The United States will ultimately reverse its founding Protestant principles on the separation of church and state that form an image to the beast, a government mirroring the same religio-political structure of the Vatican, and America will abandon its Protestant roots. Now, when it says that this second beast makes an image to the first beast, I just couldn't help but show you these pictures. Here's the Vatican, here's the U.S. Capitol. Is it just me, or is it like a mirror? And you know what's in front of the Vatican? They got an obelisk from Egypt, and you know what's in front of the Capitol? The Washington Monument. And I could show you several things like this that are kind of, it tells you that's kind of strange. And I mentioned last night that when America founded and it had its separation of power so that we would have a fair government, that all of the Supreme Court judges came from a Protestant persuasion. But now there are no Protestants on the Supreme Court. They're predominantly Catholics, and they all may be wonderful people. And I'm trusting that their sincerity, but I just think that's a strange development. If nothing else, you have to admit there has been a shift. There is definitely a shift in the thinking. What three powers will unite in the end times?
It tells us, I saw three

unclean spirits like frogs coming out of the mouth of the what? The dragon, and out of the mouth of the beast, and out of the mouth of the false prophet. And so here you've got Catholicism based in Europe. And, you know, the Pope is uniting with the Russian Orthodox. He's already had meetings with the Russian Orthodox, the Greek Orthodox, the Coptic leaders. This Pope has been very active in building relationships there in Europe. And then, do you know Protestant leaders in North America? Everybody from, good guys, you know. I've met Rick Warren, and you got Joel Osteen, and Kenneth Copeland. A lot of pastors have flown to Italy to meet with the Pope. And they're all saying, we're all brothers in Christ. They're not reading their Bibles. It's one thing to say you love everybody. It's another thing to say you're going to sacrifice truth for the sake of unity. Do you listening to what I'm saying? We're going to be asked to sacrifice truth. Jesus said the truth will make you free. And this argument that, oh, it's just for the sake of let's all get along, let's sacrifice biblical doctrine, that is playing the harlot when we do that. What's going to happen to those in Babylon? Come out. The Bible says the plagues are going to fall on Babylon. What does the false prophet represent? Then the beast was captured, and with him the false prophet, who worked signs in his presence, by which he deceived those who received the mark of the beast and those who worship the image. And it says, he performs great signs, so that he even makes fire come down from heaven on the earth in the sight of men. Keep in mind, that was a sign that Elijah did to prove the power of God. That's a sign that God did to show his presence when he consecrated the sanctuary. Fire came down from God. The devil is going to have counterfeit power of God that's going to deceive people. And he deceives those who dwell on the earth by the means of those signs which he was granted to do in the sight of the beast, telling those who dwell on the earth to make an image to the beast who was wounded by the sword but came back to life. It's amazing. The Protestant Reformation dealt a severe wound, the sword, the word of God, to Catholicism, but it has recovered. And it's still recovering. The same description is given in these two passages. Thus we know the second beast and the false prophet represent the same entity, apostate Protestantism. Number 11, what do these three powers united represent? Now the great city was divided into three parts, and the cities of the nation fell, and great Babylon was remembered before God. God is telling his people, Babylon is about to fall. It says Euphrates River dried up. Why does it mention that? Because when Babylon fell in the Old Testament, Cyrus, the Persian general, he diverted the water of the Euphrates. It dried up where it ran under the walls. He had some soldiers that sneaked under the walls where the river ran. They opened the city gates and let the rest of the army in. The drying up of the Euphrates was the signal for deliverance for God's people in Babylon. Cyrus let them go home. The drying of the Euphrates is literally, the Euphrates is drying now, but it's one of the plagues. The plagues have not happened yet. That's going to fall on the seed of the beast. What does God urge his people to do that are inside Babylon? He said, Babylon is fallen. Come out of her, my people. Now, God not only wants us to come out of Babylon, he doesn't want us to just mill around like sheep without a shepherd. He wants us to come into his fold. Jesus said in the Gospel of John, other sheep I have that are not of this fold, but they will hear my voice through his word. And there will be, how many? One fold, one shepherd. God is calling his people together back on the word. And he brought you to this meeting, and you're watching because of God's design. He's calling you back to scripture. Now, before we close this meeting tonight, we'd like to give you an opportunity to respond. And I think that we've got some cards available here that our AFCO students are going to hand out if they're prepared for that. And those of you who are at home, you're going to see on the screen what these questions are. We want to give you an opportunity to respond, friends. Babylon has fallen, come out of her, my people. God's people must get out or the plagues fall. And we want to be in God's fold when that happens. So as they hand out these cards, I'm going to read through what the decision questions are. Thank you, dear. Question number one, and of course, put your pertinent information on there so we can pray for you. We don't mind if you put a prayer request on the back. We will read those and pray over them. Number one, I have accepted Jesus as my Savior,
and I

desire to follow where he leads. Have you made that decision, friends? Nothing else I'm asking is going to matter until you make that first decision. Say you want Jesus to be your Savior. Please say yes to Jesus. Even if you don't know how you'll do it tomorrow, if you hear him speaking to your heart, tell him yes. Mark that down. We'll have someone visit you that will help you and encourage you if you need. Second question. I see from the Bible that God has a remnant people in the last days. God is calling his people into a movement. As this movement that is bringing these messages to you. If you haven't figured it out already, I'm a Seventh-day Adventist. Not because anyone else in my family is, it's because I have no choice. Because it's following the Bible. Now, there are good people in many churches. And we got some kooky people in our church. There's good and bad people everywhere. But we're talking about, what are the ingredients? Don't just look at the picture on the box. What are the ingredients? Amen? What are the teachings? Are they biblical? Question number three. I desire to worship in spirit and truth, and I'd like to be part of God's remnant church. If you want to know how you can come out of Babylon and be part of God's fold, mark that down. We'll talk to you and study with you. And number four, just a practical question. If you say, Spirit's been working on me. I had a friend send me a note and say, Spirit's been working on me. I don't know, something's happening in my heart as I listen to these presentations. God is calling you. Mark that down. And for those that are here, we hope that you'll then, after you fill out your card, please pass them to the, and even if you've done it before, you might be interested in baptism. Write that down. Pass it in at the conclusion. Those of you who are watching at home, I'd like to talk to you for just a moment. As some of you have been watching faithfully from around the world, you've been part of this study, and you may be alone, there may be no church nearby, but if you'd like to know more about how you can draw close to God and make concrete decisions to follow him, just go to the website there, either at Pinnacle of Prophecy or even Amazing Facts, and say, how can I get into a Bible study series? What's the next step? You want to begin a new life in Jesus. That's why we do these meetings, friends. Is that clear? I think we've made it clear. We're not trying to raise a bunch of money so Pastor Doug can get a new jet. We're doing this because we believe Jesus is coming. Amen? Amen. And we want to get the word out. We want people to know the truth because the truth will set you free. The reason I do this is because of what it did for me, and I found peace and purpose and joy, and I just want to share the good news. How many of you tonight want to say, I want to be part of that movement. I want to be part of God's people in the last days. Amen? Well, that's our prayer. Let's ask him as we close. Loving Father, we just thank you for the clarity of your word, that these prophecies cannot be misunderstood. And it reminds us that history is going to repeat itself. We know that soon the Euphrates will dry, and the plagues are going to fall, and Jesus is going to come. And Lord, we want to make sure that we are out of Babylon when all that happens, that we are gathered with your people. Please bless each person here. Help them with the struggles in their heart, and I pray they'll make a full surrender to you. We thank you and ask in Jesus' name, amen.

Hi, friends. Is it just me, or have you noticed that people seem to be kneeling less when they pray? And I'm talking about Christians in church, of course. It used to be that during every service, at some point during the service, you would see the pastor and the people kneel. And you go to a lot of churches, they even had pews that had a kneeling pad, because it was understood that when you went to church, you at some point would bow before God. But it seems like that in the evangelical churches of today, just about everybody's standing when they pray. They might lift their hands, maybe bow their heads, but very few people are kneeling in prayer. And I wonder if something's being lost. We find it in the Bible. It is extremely clear that biblical characters, Old and New Testament, they knelt most of the time when they formally approached God in prayer. Because your posture, your body language says something about your attitude. You even see this in the animal kingdom. If you've got an alpha dog, he's got his head up high, and when the submissive dogs come over, they

0: they cower a little bit. And even in the other religions and kingdoms of the world, as people approach the king, they would bow themselves. In some countries like China, they'd get down and they would crawl in before the king with their head down before they addressed him. But Christians now have no problem standing in the presence of the Almighty when they are in supplication. And I wonder if something's being lost. Let's find out, what does the Bible say? For example, you can read in Psalm 95, verse 6, "Oh, come, let us worship and bow down. Let us kneel before the Lord, our Maker." You can read where Paul says, "For this cause I bow my knee unto the Father of our Lord Jesus Christ," in Ephesians 3:14. Both in public and in private worship, it's our privilege to bow our knees before the Lord when we offer our petitions. The Bible says this is the example of Jesus. You can read in Luke 22:41, "And he was withdrawn from them about a stone's cast, and he knelt down and prayed." And so, friends, that ought to settle it right there. If our Lord and Savior saw the need to kneel before God the Father, how much more do we sinful mortals need to take time in our personal devotions to kneel in prayer? Some other scriptures. You can look in Acts chapter 9, verse 40, Acts 20, verse 36, Acts 21, verse 5. It says, "They kneeled down and prayed." In the book of Ezra, when confessing his sins before God and the sins of the people, Ezra knelt in prayer. You can read in Daniel chapter 6, this famous story about Daniel in the lion's den. As his custom was, he knelt down, opened his windows, and prayed three times a day. A lot of people don't do it three times in a year. God wants us to rediscover this importance of humbling ourselves before the Lord, a posture of reverence when we pray. You can look at the story of Elijah in the Bible, that victory on Mount Carmel. He knelt when he prayed and the fire came down. Later that day, he knelt seven times and the rain came down. Then you can look at the story where Solomon dedicates the temple. It says he, the king, built a platform and knelt in front of the people. The king knelt down. Now, I should add at this point, it is not necessary to always kneel when you pray. You can read in the Bible that after Solomon dedicated the temple, he stood and he prayed and he pronounced the benediction and he blessed the people. It's not necessary to always kneel when you pray, and sometimes it's just not practical. I've been in services before where the pews are all jammed together and the floor is concrete and cold. And sometimes people, as you get older, it becomes difficult to kneel. And God doesn't want us to kneel down where we're in so much pain that we can't think about prayer. But with all that in mind, there's a lot of young, healthy people that just never take time to bow their knee before God. And our posture does say something about our reverence. And you just look at the different religions of the world. Muslims have no problem bowing down five times a day and praying to Allah. Buddhists and Hindus and many other religions, they bow before their God. Is not the God of the Christian even more worthy? Is he not more powerful? Is he not more holy? And so the Bible tells us, if my people will humble themselves and pray and seek my face, and this is 2 Chronicles 7:14, one of the ways we humble ourselves is we bow before the Lord. So friends, my appeal is not that you always need to kneel when you pray. Peter prayed when he was swimming. He was drowning. He said, "Lord, save me." And Stephen was about to be stoned. He prayed. Jesus prayed from the cross while being crucified. And Nehemiah prayed while he was serving the king of Persia a cup of water. And so you can pray all the time. The Bible says pray without ceasing. But in our formal devotions, let's not forget to humble ourselves before our God and our Creator.
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13: And then the logo pops across, Amazing Facts Presents. I've listened to a lot of different ministers, but this was the first time that he's actually saying something where I had to grab my Bible and actually pick it up. And I've never heard this before. Let me look through and find this. And I just couldn't get enough.
14: And so I started doing Bible studies.
9: every single one of these guys started being changed, including my

0: yourself.
1: My question was, why did that happen to me, God? The Lord was able to reach out, and I actually saw him as a father.
2: I lost everything, and that was when I realized that it was God missing in my life.
3: I went to a prophecy seminar, which knocked me out. This message was so powerful and so irrefutable. I just went, this is real. This is amazing.

This is the final presentation in our series dealing with the subject of the pinnacles of prophecy, exploring Revelation 14 and all the different ramifications connected with this peak prophecy in the book of Revelation. Our study this morning is dealing with Satan's mark or God's seal. And I want to remind all of our friends that are tuning in, I will be going through a question-answer format as I share and teach. This is kind of teaching, preaching, speeching that I do. And as I go through that, there'll be places for you to fill in answers. We do that because we find people remember the Bible verses better when they look them up for themselves and then they fill it in. And it also then gives you material where you can then share these studies with your friends. For those that are tuning in for the same time, you go to the Pinnacle of Prophecy website, you'll find where you can download these or how you can order a whole set. Well, our study today is dealing with Satan's mark or God's seal. And the Bible is very clear that everybody is going to be marked one way or another. Some people always think, don't let anyone mark you in the last days. Well, you want to be marked with the right mark. Amen? Because everybody's got something in their forehead. Little amazing fact, I think we've all heard about facial recognition software. It's becoming extremely sophisticated. And right now they can use it to, you know, monitor people coming and going, find criminals who are just walking down the street. They even snap pictures of people that are in their cars from some public roads, and they'll identify folks that have been running. They've got more cameras in China to monitor the behavior of their citizens than any other country. Quite a few in England as well. But it's just becoming ubiquitous. When I check onto a plane now, I go and they scan me on these international flights. I look at things. It looks at your eyes. It does both an iris and a facial scan. Coming back this year into the country, I've got something called Global Entry where I get to go back in a little quicker. I used to use fingerprints. Never did work very well because my fingerprints are kind of worn off. Used to sell firewood. But now they do facial recognition. And when I tried to get back into the country last time, they said, please step aside. I said, no, it's really me. And the guy looked at me, he looked at the picture, he looked at his report, he said, you shaved your mustache. I said, yeah, actually I did. It picked that up. I thought I was an imposter. So, yeah. Well, in the last days, God has got some special recognition software, and he's going to look down and he's going to know who are his and who are not his. There'll only be two groups, the saved and the lost. Friends, there are only two roads. Jesus said there's the broad way to destruction and there is the narrow straight gate to his kingdom. You want to be on the right road. What's really frightening is there's a lot of people who think they're on the right road and they're not. Jesus will declare to them, many will come to me in that day saying, Lord, Lord, they know his name. We've done many wonderful works. We've taught in your streets. We've cast out devils. He'll say, I do not know you. Depart from me, you who work lawlessness, iniquity. We want to make sure we are not self-deceived. Amen? Amen. Speaking of the beast power, 2 Thessalonians, it says, with all deceivableness of unrighteousness in them that perish because they receive not a love of the truth that they might be saved. For this cause, God sends them strong delusion that they should believe a lie. They believe it. We need to know what is the truth, friends. All right, our passage we're using as a springboard from Revelation 14 is verse 9 and 10. It says, a third angel followed them, saying,

with a loud voice. That's megaphone in Greek. If anyone worships the beast, it's a warning from the heavens and his image, and receive his mark on his forehead or in his hand, tells us in Revelation 13, in the right hand. He himself shall also drink the wine of the wrath of God that is poured out without mixture into the cup of his indignation. It's the most fearful pronouncement of curse and God's displeasure found in Scripture. We want to know what that mark is and avoid it. Even more important, we want to know what God's seal is. That's what our study is about. Amen? We've told us along the way, the key to understanding these prophecies in Revelation are the stories in the Bible. Out of 404 verses in Revelation, 278 are found in the Old Testament. That's where the keys are. You go back to the very beginning. Adam and Eve had two sons, originally Cain and Abel. And Cain was a tiller of the ground. Abel was a keeper of sheep. God had instructed them that for the sacrifice for sin, it required the death of a lamb. Well, Abel did what was required. Fire came down from heaven on Abel's altar. It was accepted. Cain thought, well, that's kind of messy. I'm a farmer. I'll bring my offering. He's a shepherd. So he brought some fruits or vegetables from the ground, and nothing happened, just fruit flies. And he got upset with his brother. And Abel said, Cain, I know you're the older brother, but you need to obey God. God didn't say do it that way. We need to do it the way that God says. He's told us how to worship him and how to appeal for forgiveness. It can't be based on your works. And he got so upset with his younger brother remonstrating with him, he finally flew into a rage and killed his brother. The one doing it wrong persecuted the one doing it right. They both were worshiping the same God. One true, one false. Same thing happens in the last days. Those who worship the beast in his image are doing it wrong, will persecute those who are doing it right. It's been the same issue through time. It's like the battle of Elijah on Mount Carmel. Said, who is the real God? If Baal is the God, worship him. Build an altar. Let's see where the fire comes. Where's the power? A lot of people have a form of religion with no power. But the power is in the Word, friends. It's in Christ. So soon everybody is going to have a mark one way or the other. We'll either have the seal of God, Father's name written in the forehead, or the mark of the beast in the hand or in the forehead. Cain got a mark placed on him. You know, that's the first time you find that in the Bible. Cain said, my punishment is too great for me to bear. Future generations will kill me. God placed a mark on Cain, warning nobody to kill him. He was marked, but it was a mark of his sin to protect him from the wrath of man. And you can see where Goliath got marked in the forehead, didn't he? Stone from David. Ezekiel 9 talks about a mark. We're going to talk about that in a minute. But if you read in Psalm 37, verse 37, it says, mark the blameless man and observe the upright man, for the end of that man is peace. So when you say mark a man, it doesn't mean run up and put a big check on their forehead. It means take note of that man. Everybody's going to be marked and filled with one of two spirits. Question number one, let's get to the lesson. It says in the question, how are we to worship God? Well, there are two different ways that God is often worshiped. You got the false way where they obey the traditions of man. It says, in vain they worship me, Jesus said, teaching for doctrines the commandments of men. They're just man-made commandments. They're following traditions and putting aside the commandments of God. That's why a lot of churches, even those who claim to be Christian churches, do it. Hey, I've got a free prophecy for you. Totally disconnected but connected. Isaiah chapter 4, verse 1. In that day, seven women will take hold of one man. What's a woman represent in prophecy? Saying, we will wear our own apparel, we will eat our own bread, only let us be called by your name to take away our reproach. Talking about in the last days, you've got all these churches, they want his name, they want to call themselves Christian, but they said, we'll wear our own apparel, our own righteousness, we'll have our own interpretation of the word,
But we want to

call ourselves Christians. That's where we're at today. You know, the Christian church is the most divided religion in the world. Now, there are many divisions of Islam and there are divisions of Judaism, but Christianity takes the cake. Hundreds of denominations. How do you know where to go? Do you think that's the kind of church Jesus is coming back for? Or is he going to pull people together based on the word in the last days? Things are going to be shaken in our world. People are going to be driven to God. The devil's going to exploit that fear to make religious laws that are wrong. And God is going to allow these trials to draw his people back to his word and back to a unity among believers. You're going to see that happening. How do we worship God? God is spirit. And those who worship him must worship him in what? Spirit and in T-R-U-T-H, truth. It is the truth that sets you free. Truth matters, friends. We're living in a world where everyone's got this relative truth. They don't believe in absolute truth. And God's truth is absolutely true. The Bible says, Jesus said, John 17:17, thy word is truth. The most important foundation for truth in the world is the word of God. It is the rock on which the wise man builds. Amen? Amen. Romans 6, in verse 16, Paul tells us, do you not know that to whom you present yourselves slaves to obey, you are that one slaves to whom you obey, whether of sin leading to death or obedience leading to righteousness? You've got two kinds of people, those that are hearers of the word and they do it, and those that hear and do not do. The fool hears the words of Christ, but he doesn't do it. God wants us to not only be hearers, but doers of the word. Now, Pastor Doug, aren't we saved by faith? Yes. If you are saved by faith, it'll be seen in your actions. If you have believing faith, it will show. When Daniel came out of the lion's den, the Bible says there was no form of hurt on him. God delivered him because he believed in his God. How did Daniel show his belief? He would not disobey God's commandment and worship the king. Because he believed in God, it was seen in his life in action. Number two, who receives the seal of God and who receives the mark of the beast? Let's find out what the Bible says. You can read in Revelation 7, verse 3, do not harm the earth or the sea or the trees till we have sealed the what? The servants is what you fill in there. Of our God in their where? Foreheads. They are sealed in their foreheads. Now, the Bible is telling us these angels are holding back the winds of strife. These winds of strife is telling us that terrible trials and calamity are about to come on the earth. And by the way, we haven't talked about it, and there's so much more I have to say, but the time of trouble comes in two phases. The Bible talks about what we would call a small time of trouble that precedes the seven last plagues, which are the great, great time of trouble. And friends, I think we're on the verge of what we would call the small time of trouble. When those angels loose their grip, you're going to see all kinds of calamity in the world. Jesus said, a time of trouble such as there never has been since there was a nation, even unto the same time. And Jesus is quoting Daniel when he makes that statement in Matthew 24. Before that final calamity sweeps around the world, God seals his servants in the forehead. And the other seal is from the beast. If anyone does what? Worships the beast and his image and receives his mark on his forehead or his hand, he himself will also drink the wine of the wrath of God that is poured out without mixture. That's that same verse we read earlier. So what is this seal? We want to know that. Matter of fact, I think it's more important that we know what the seal is than the mark, because you don't want to be an expert in the mark and get the mark. You want to be an expert in the seal. Amen? I got some people come to my meetings, they ask all these questions about hell and the lake of fire. And I think, you're way too preoccupied with that. Is that where you plan on going? So ask me more about heaven. Seal the law among my disciples. Okay, right there, if I were to stop, have you noticed a connection between the seal and the law? The seal of God can be found in the law of God, but there's more. Seal the law among my disciples. It says, these were the ones who were not defiled. It says they're not defiled, for they are virgins, for they follow the Lamb wherever he goes. It says they're not defiled with the women, for they are virgins. It's left out of that verse, but I want to mention it. The 144,000
are not defiled by the doctrines

of the whore of Babylon and her daughters. Now, it's using this spiritual analogy. They're all women in this passage. It's talking about churches that are faithful to the word, that are undefiled from the corrupting influences of the wine of Babylon, is what that's sharing. And furthermore, those with the mark of the beast will be following Satan. They are rebelling against God and his law. Now, you sort of already knew that. What does it say in Revelation 12, verse 17? The dragon, who's that? Satan was wroth. That's King James. Angry, furious. With the woman. What's a woman? True church or false church in this? It's got to be true because the devil's mad at her, right? It's a no-brainer. And he goes to make war. This is the Battle of Armageddon. With the remnant, what's left of her seed, her descendants, her followers, that keep the commandments of God and have the testimony of Jesus. Who is the devil especially angry with? The ones that still believe and teach and keep the commandments, not to be saved, but because they love the Lord. And Jesus said, if you love me, keep my commandments. Amen? Amen. All right, so we know the devil's angry with the group that are surrendered and obedient. Number three, where are people marked? This is where it gets really interesting. Revelation 14:1, then I looked, and behold, a lamb standing on Mount Zion, and with him 144,000, having his father's name written in their foreheads. Well, it said the seal of God in their foreheads. Here it says their father's name in their foreheads. Now, this is a group that is saved, and they've got something in their foreheads. You know, you go to the average person on the street and say, you know, as we enter the last days, you've read Revelation, would you let anyone put anything in your forehead? And they go, no way. They think it's only the beast that's going to be marking. Everyone gets marked. Turn with me in your Bibles to the book of Ezekiel. And this will not be on the screen. If you don't have a Bible or a Bible on your phone, then just listen carefully. A prophecy in Ezekiel chapter 9, and I can't read it all, but I want to especially read to you. Oh, well, let me see. I'll start with, if my pages will stop sticking together here. All right, let's see. I'll start with verse 3. Ezekiel 9, 3. Now the glory of the God of Israel had gone up from the cherub where it had been. This is in the temple it's happening. To the threshold of the temple. And he called to the man clothed with a linen who had a writer's inkhorn at his side. Again, it's apocalyptic. It's got imagery in it. And the Lord said to him, go through the midst of the city, through the midst of Jerusalem, this is where God's people are, and put a mark on the forehead, Revelation is based on the Old Testament, of the men who sigh and cry over all the abominations that are done in it. So the mark is being put on those that are grieved by the abominations and the sin. Abominations, remember, that's idolatry, among other things. To the others, these other angels, he said in my hearing, go after him through the city and kill. Do not spare, nor have pity. Utterly slay old and young, maidens and little children and women, but do not come near anyone on whom is the mark. Now, do you want that mark? That mark protects you against the judgment. Friends, you've read your Bibles. When the children of Israel came out of Egypt, an angel of judgment went through the land. Only those that had the mark of the blood survived the judgment. When the children of Israel came into the promised land, Rahab, who was a Canaanite harlot, but she accepted Jehovah. There's hope for all of us. Amen. She was told before Joshua comes and blows those seven trumpets. Where do you see seven trumpets? That's in Revelation 2, isn't it? Before Joshua comes and blows those seven trumpets, before the city's destroyed with fire and a shout, will there be fire and a shout? Will there be a great earthquake, Revelation says? She was to put a red rope in her window, and everybody in her house was saved. Everybody in the house with the sign was saved. You want to have that sign in the last days, friends. We need to be under the blood of Jesus. Amen? Amen? We need to have the seal of God. We need his law written in our hearts. This is what it's talking about. And then it goes on to say, and begin at my sanctuary. Judgment must begin at the house of God, Peter says. And if judgment begins at us, what will be the end of them that obey not the gospel?

So there's even a judgment that starts for those who should know better in the church. You're hearing the truth. This is what Revelation is talking about. There's so many fairy tales about this out there. It's sickening to see so many people deceived about what the Bible's really saying. All right, Revelation 13, verse 16. He causes all, both small and great, rich and poor, free and slave, to receive a mark on their right hand or on their foreheads. Notice it said right hand there. That no one might buy or sell except one who has the mark or the name of the beast or the number of his name. So, the beast's power, it's going to affect not only individuals, it's going to affect nations. What do you call it when one nation or the United Nations or the European Union tells other nations that you cannot buy or sell or do business unless you change your behavior? Economic sanctions. Do we already in the world today have nations imposing economic sanctions on other nations because they're not cooperating? So we already see that happening. But it will not only be something inflicted on nations that don't cooperate with the beast, it's going to go down to the individual level where you can't buy or sell. And folks are wondering, well, how will that be monitored? You know, they got these RFID chips that they put it in a dog, and you can track your dog, and you got them in your credit cards, and now there's some workers that are having them put here in their hand when they go to the office. Now, I haven't, you know, whenever I go to the Amazing Facts office, all these buildings have got security. I've just got a white card. It's got a chip in the card. And I don't want anything in my hand. We're not offering that. Don't worry. But everyone's using these things now, right? But now some people are having them implanted because no one can steal your identity. And they're going to go to a bank. They're even using facial recognition at the bank. These mechanisms and technologies, they are not the mark of the beast. They may be used to control buying and selling. I just want you to know, how easy is it going to be for them to control it? If you are not cooperating with the beast and worshiping the day and the way you're being told, and you go to the market and you check out and it says, it's coming up that your card is not working. Your PIN is not working. Oh, you've been flagged with your facial recognition. Sorry, no purchase today. Are we far from that? No, we can know that can happen. They'll be marked. What does it mean, hand and forehead? It is not a tattoo. I am so grieved. There are Bible translations. They're not translations, they're paraphrase. And in Revelation 13, it says he causes all to get a tattoo in the right hand or forehead. That is a total abuse of what the original language says. When it's talking about a mark in the hand or in the forehead, let the Bible interpret itself. Can you say amen? How does God use that language in the Bible? That's how we need to apply it. It's talking about in your thoughts and in your actions. Number four, is the mark of the beast in the seal of God a physical, visible mark? No. Now, there may be visible changes in the life, but they're not going to walk around with a tattoo that says 666 in their forehead. Do you think the devil's dumb? Right now, if some government said, all right, everyone line up, we're going to, you know, get a rubber stamp and stamp 666 on your forehead, everyone get in line, who would do that? And so, but there are Christian churches that are telling their people, make sure don't let anyone put 666 in your forehead and you're home free. That has nothing to do with it. And the real thing is happening right under their noses. What does the Bible say? Exodus 13, verse 9. And it shall be a sign on your hand and a memorial between your eyes, that's the Hebrew way of saying forehead, that the Lord's law may be in your mouth. In order for the law of the Lord to be in your mouth, it needs to first be in your heart, because Jesus said, out of the abundance of the heart, the mouth speaks. And that's the new covenant. We're saved by the new covenant. What's the new covenant? I will write my law in their hearts. And if the law of God is in your hearts, will it be seen in your life? Will you be just a hearer or a doer of the word? There you have it, hand and the forehead. But there's more. Wait, I want to give you another one. Exodus 13, 16. This is not on the screen, but just you can look it up. It'll be a sign on the hand and as frontlets between your eyes. For by strength of hand, the Lord brought us out of Egypt. So there's a second testimony. Here's a third testimony, Deuteronomy 11, verse 8. Two witnesses ought to do it, but I'm going to give you four. Therefore, you shall lay up these words in your heart and in your soul. Now, when it says in your heart, laying up the word in your heart, is Moses saying you're to get a surgeon to make an incision in the chest

0: and stick Bible pages in there. No, how many know that's a figure of speech? Okay? Lay up these words of mine in your heart and in your soul, and they'll be like a sign on your hand. There you got the word sign. You listening? And they'll be frontlets between your eyes. That means forehead. Deuteronomy 6, verse 8. This is another free one. You have to look it up. After God gives the Ten Commandments in Deuteronomy 5, immediately after that, it's all one discourse. Moses repeats the Ten Commandments in Deuteronomy 5. He says in Deuteronomy 6, "Hear, O Israel, the Lord our God is one. Thou shalt love the Lord your God with all your heart, mind, soul, and strength. And these words that I command you this day," he's just given them the Ten Commandments, "shall be in your heart. You shall teach them diligently to your children. You shall talk of them when you lie down. You shall talk of them when you rise up, when you walk by the way." And it says, "You shall bind them for a sign on your hand, and they will be as frontlets between your eyes." All right, friends, I've just given you four verses, and there are more, that explain what does it mean, a mark in the forehead, in the hand. It is not a tattoo. It's talking about having the law of God in your heart and in your actions. Those in the last days that do not have the law of God in their heart and their actions will have the mark of the beast in their actions. They'll be obeying the laws of the beast. And it'll action, hand is the actions, mind is in the heart and the affections. Is that making sense? Let's look at more. Hebrews 10:6, what does God say? "I will put my law" where? "In their minds." If you've got the seal of God, the Holy Spirit in your heart, the law of God will be in your mind. Amen? The forehead is what's between our eyes. It's a symbol of our thoughts. The hand is a symbol of our actions. A lot of examples of this. I've got one I just pulled up here in 1 Samuel 26:18. And David is saying to King Saul, "Why does my Lord pursue his servant? What have I done? What evil is in my hand?" That didn't mean he had something evil in his hand. I mean, it's in my actions. I've not done anything to hurt you. And when you say to your friend, "Can you give me a hand?" you don't cut it off and toss it to him. You all know what that means, right? That's why they call it manual labor. This is mano in Spanish, right? It means it's talking about your actions. You do your actions, you do your work with your hands. So some will do the works of the beast. Some will believe the beast. It may not be just in their actions, but it's in their thoughts. Others will cooperate because they want to get fed, but they don't really believe it. But they're complying with the laws of the beast. They're selling their souls. And that's what this slide is dealing with. Some people will be deceived. Revelation 13, 14, they'll serve the beast. They got the mark in the forehead. They really believe the lies of the beast. Others will cooperate because of threats. They don't want to be killed and they want to buy and sell. So they do the works of the beast, but it's just in their hand. It's not in their hearts and their head. Number five, how are people sealed by God? We want the seal, amen? Ephesians 4, verse 30. "And do not grieve the Holy Spirit of God, by whom you were sealed for the day of redemption." How many want to be redeemed? By the way, Paul also says this in Ephesians number 1, sealed by the Holy Spirit. So first and foremost, when we talk about the seal of God, it is the Holy Spirit, right? I mean, how many of you realize those that have the mark of the beast have the spirit of the devil? You don't get that? Come on. Cooperate. Yeah, just, you're going, "I'm not raising my hand no matter what he says." Do you all understand that those that have the seal of God have the Holy Spirit? All right, so everybody who has the seal of God has the Holy Spirit. So first and foremost, you've got to have the Spirit of God. There's not going to be anybody that will be obeying any laws that's getting to heaven if they don't have the Holy Spirit. You must be born of the water and the Spirit if you would enter the kingdom of heaven. So that is a foundational truth, right? But there's something more specific in it. Bind up the testimony. I read this. Seal the what? The law among my disciples. The Spirit of God will do what? The new covenant writes the law in our hearts. It's the Holy Spirit. People asked a question earlier, how can I give up sin when I love it so much? When you're baptized by the Holy Spirit, He changes your heart. Things that you once loved, you will hate, and things you once hated, you will love. You become a new creature.
1: in the heart of conflict, amidst

0: The chaos of war, miracles are born. Through the dedicated work of Adventist World Radio, lives are forever changed. In Madagascar, local medicine failed, but through miraculous healing, a message of hope reached the whole village. In a Christian church in India, a Pentecostal pastor sought prayer from an Adventist for his daughter's heart condition, and what our Savior did next would change their lives forever. Join me as we explore these remarkable accounts of grace and intervention all around the globe.
1: Of more than 7,000 islands of lush vegetation, tropical beaches, and bustling metropolitan areas, the Philippines is considered a global biodiversity hotspot with its more than 52,000 animal and plant species. But high up in the jungle mountains of this exotic land operates a dangerous rebel group called the New People's Army. Join me as we look at a story of a young man whose life was changed by his own children. Hi, I'm Cam Utman, and this is AWR 360.

0: Here in the mountains of Mindoro, we meet a man by the name of Taran. He and his family live a peaceful yet humble life. He now works as a farmer, but his life was not always this way.
1: I became a rebel youth leader at the age of 13.
0: He was just a boy when he joined the New People's Army, but quickly climbed the ranks as he trained day after day. And several years later, he became a general with 50 troops under his command. He was in charge of the planning and execution of raids and often ambushing and killing government troops. But amid the chaos and fighting, Taran still found time for a family. He married and had 6 children, but because it was not safe for them to live near the rebel base, he could only visit them once every 3 months for just 2 days. It was a hard life for Taran, but he was committed. The government then launched an extensive campaign to fight and eradicate the NPA. His team became very busy, sometimes fighting for days, and then retreating and hiding in the jungle. He missed his family and felt a growing urgency to visit them. When he arrived, they were overjoyed to see him. Something was different, though. Taran noticed they seemed happier, and he felt peace in his home, like he had never felt before. His wife explained that they were listening to a radio program every day that had changed their lives. It was Adventist World Radio. Taran was reluctant at first and did not want to listen with them.
1: I was used to fighting, and this was all very new to me. But I decided to listen.
0: Those 2 days passed quickly, and his wife and children begged him not to return to the rebel camp, but he felt that he must. Just as he was walking away, the radio turned on unexpectedly. The program was on the importance of family and heaven. As Taran listened, his heart was touched. He thought about his children and how they were growing up so fast. When he left, he wondered if he would ever see them again. Back at the rebel camp that night, he could not sleep as he thought about what he had heard on the radio. He knew what he had to do. The next morning, he went to his council and told them what he had heard on the radio and that he could not live this life of fighting anymore. They were surprised at his request, but miraculously, they let Terry

0: go to live his new life. His family was overjoyed when he returned. And 1 month later, on June 20, 2019, Taryn was baptized with his whole family by one of AWR's lead evangelists in the Philippines, Pastor Robert Dulay.
1: After my baptism, I told Pastor Dulay, I am ready to die now, get killed by the NPA or the government forces. The freedom that I have now in Jesus, nobody can take away from me.
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0: Isn't it amazing to see how God's Word penetrated one of the darkest regions through AWR? Our next story takes us across the Indian Ocean to the country of Madagascar, where a spiritual battle of epic proportions took place. Madagascar was first colonized by settlers from Borneo, creating an intriguing mix of both African and Asian cultures. Rice fields are bordered by mud huts, and dry plateaus merge into lush green rainforests. Today, I am traveling with Ray Allen and the local AWR workers to the remote village of Sadabi. As we bounce along the pothole-filled roads, the scenery changes. Mountains appear, and long stretches of jungle lay between the little mud huts. After several hours of driving, we arrive in Sadabi and are greeted warmly by the villagers. Many children were astonished by my blonde hair, as they rarely see foreign visitors. Together we prayed for the village and its wonderful people and thanked God for the miracles that have happened here. Then we met Richard and Budu. Their story began many years ago. However, it is still being written today.
4: My wife and I first heard the AWR program many years ago. We were hungry for truth and convicted by what we heard. We believed and wanted to be baptized.
0: They threw away their idols, even though the neighbors warned them that they would surely die because their new religion could not protect them like the idols could. Richard and Budu wrote a letter to our AWR station explaining that they had been listening to the programs every day and wanted to be baptized. In the letter, they also offered to give land for a church to be built. Their requests were sent to the nearest pastor to them, but Richard and Budu lived so far away that it took quite some time to find their village. When the pastor finally arrived, they had already shared God's truth they had learned with others. Six more were ready to join them in baptism. After they were baptized, Richard and Budu began to build a church on the land they donated. With the help of their new small congregation, it was soon complete. With fresh zeal, they shared with their neighbors and friends about their new beliefs, inviting them to listen to the AWR program. Soon, their numbers grew, and 40 people were meeting together every Sabbath for church.
4: The first church we built was soon too full, and we eventually built two more. Now all three are full, and we praise the Lord.
0: Demon possession is a real and frequent occurrence here among the Malagasy. And something Richard and Budu's church has become known for is their ability to cast out demons. It is traditionally believed that having your own sorcerer is necessary for protection and to keep oneself healthy. Sadly, most people living here, even the Christians, are trapped in this mindset. Word quickly spread about Richard and Budu's church casting out demons, and people would come to watch.
4: One young man named Patrick came

0: to the church with demon possession. He was 30 years old and had been made deaf and dumb by evil spirits. His family had tried to free him and spent lots of money taking him to different witch doctors and even another Protestant church pastor, but nothing had worked.
1: The other pastor, who was unsuccessful to cast out devils,

0: word spread far and wide that this church would cast out Patrick's demons. Interested spectators began flocking. Patrick was brought to the front of the church. He was weak from the demon power and lay limp. They had already begun fasting for his healing and now gathered around him for prayer. For 5 long hours, Richard and Budu, with their dedicated congregation, pleaded with God for deliverance. Suddenly, Patrick stood up. His limp body was strong again. He walked to the pulpit, took the microphone, speaking for the first time in years, gave glory to God. At this miraculous display of God's power, the whole village shouted, "He is healed! Hallelujah!" Patrick currently lives far away from Richard and Budu's church, but they gave him a solar radio. The broadcasts continue to encourage him, strengthening his faith and his relationship with God.
1: Not only has the radio blessed our lives, but so many others as well. We are so thankful for the work of AWR.

0: My name is Tom Kingsbury, and I've been an aviation mechanic and a pilot for 49 years. I've always had a heart for mission. As a young boy, I wanted to be a mechanic mission pilot in a remote part of the world, but that opportunity never came. It's still a thrilling experience for me to follow what AWR is doing, spreading the gospel wherever air goes. And I think of that each time that I inspect an airplane. What's exciting for my wife and I is the small part that we can play through our time, talent, and means with Adventist World Radio, spreading the gospel around the world.
1: Filled with lush tropical beaches and gorgeous mountains, the Philippines is a country that holds wonder and enchantment to all. On the island of Mindoro, Philippines, lives the Bolanos family. After their marriage, many arguments filled their lives, and their family began to fall apart.
2: Things really got bad after I made the decision to get baptized into the Adventist Church.
3: I hated him, and I hated his new religion. So daily, our conversations always turned to arguments.
1: It started taking its toll. In the morning, the children heard the constant arguments. In the evening, there was no peace. The children found no rest at night either. There was no happiness in any of their lives. Then one day, she screamed at him, saying, "I hope you will die."
3: As I saw my son's reaction, I hated who I had become.
1: But one day, while turning the dial on the radio, she came upon a program that she hadn't heard before. She stopped to listen because they were talking about family relationships and healthy living. She thoroughly enjoyed the presentation and decided this was a program her family needed. Imagine her shock at the close of the presentation when she heard it was an Adventist program. The very faith she persecuted her husband for. She listened daily, and things in the family started to change. Peace entered their home, and Jesus' love filled the family.
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5: When I was a young girl at the age of 6, I always wanted to play the organ for church someday. 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

0: and performance. Music is a wonderful blessing, and the great hymns of the church lift my soul heavenward and inspires me with love for Jesus. 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
1: 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When the world shuts down, AWR shows up. Amid Ukraine's blazing bombs and military tanks, AWR 360 has committed $1 million to rig up a semi-trailer truck equipped with solar-powered God pods, mobile medical equipment, evangelistic outreach tools, and AWR radio programs airing directly from our truck. 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God cares about the three Muslim men in Uganda that walked from their mosque into our radio station, seeking baptism after watching our series, Unlocking Bible Prophecies. God cares for the dozens of witches throughout Madagascar that have given up worshiping the dead and now serve the living God. God cares about the people in the marketplace of Ghana. AWR rented loudspeakers proclaiming the three angels' messages among the fruits and vegetables. And recently, 10,000 were converted. Outside Bogota, Colombia, God stretched our airwaves beyond expected capacity. 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When prayer goes up, power comes down. We established a center for digital evangelism, a contact center near Manila. 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Last year, they answered more than 100,000 messages. Praise God! AWR 360's cell phone evangelism continues to explode across continents with training in the tens of thousands. Friends, here is a rare and beautiful testimony. A Tibetan monk listened to AWR. He had a deep desire to share about a creator and savior who personally loves him. After being baptized into the Seventh-day Adventist Church, he is now recording the Unlocking Bible Prophecy series. God cares that his truth is in the Tibetan language. In the Philippines, 30 assassins dared not get married because they all had warrants out for their arrests. AWR showed up and God stopped the war between the New People's Army rebels and the government military. Now fully pardoned, these former rebels are getting married, being baptized, building churches, giving Bible studies, and preaching their own evangelistic series. Like Rose, we can't show you her face, but as a former NPA general, she would recruit assassins amongst the jungle villages. Recently, she returned and instead preached her first evangelistic series. This is the full circle of AWR 360. We are also assisting these industrious people in starting small businesses to become self-supporting and integrate into society. Something very good is coming out of Nazareth. AWR dedicated our new evangelistic center and radio station in Israel, headed by Pastor Wissam

0: Ali, who join our president, Dwayne McKee, in baptizing several Arabs in the Jordan River, including the translator of his series, Earth's Final Countdown. God's secret agents are risking their lives, like our little lady who carries a camouflage load of radio God pods across mountain ridges into a closed country. Another faithful woman sneaks into her closet every night for the last 18 years to broadcast, beaming a light while hidden in the dark. In many of the Stan countries, our solar power God pods in their local languages are crossing borders, miracle after miracle, anonymously, in the middle of this dying world's chaos. Whether through the airwaves or boots on the ground, God has AWR show up.
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0: Tragedy brought them here to the city, but a miracle set them free. Around the world, AWR is training people to become evangelists. Equipped with projectors and materials, they readily head out all over the globe, teaching the loving message of Christ. The greatest need is in the 1040 window, and AWR 360 has dedicated much to reaching the people of this area. In India, many worship one of the 33 million gods. To help spread the truth of the gospel, we set up events all over this country. People are trained and given resources so that they can preach to many others. Many come who have never heard about Adventism. As our AWR pastor finished speaking, someone unfamiliar walked up.
3: Many people come in simply to ask for money, and the pastor assumed I would do the same.
0: He appeared to be a poor man, and the pastor was surprised when his only request was that they pray for his daughter. As she walked up, he could see that she had Down syndrome, and he was told that there was a literal hole in her heart. This family had come to the big city to seek out a hospital in order to save her life. And so the pastor prayed. Then, as the man started to walk away, the Holy Spirit tugged at the pastor's heart. He called out, "Do you need anything?" And the man said, "If you ever come to my village, I will have 10 pastors ready to listen to your unique message." You see, this man was a Pentecostal pastor and was impressed by what he had just heard. As they continued talking, it looked as if the man was about to leave with his family. The pastor felt impressed to invite them to lunch, but the man replied no. Again, he invited them, seeing how they were in need. And again, Navik said no.
3: I was eager to continue my journey, but the pastor insisted we eat with him. It reminded me about how Abraham pleaded many times with the angels. And so I said yes.
0: As they arrived to rest, the looks of toil left and smiles appeared on their faces. The children excitedly ran to the shore and ate and played together. Then the pastor and Navik sat down to talk.
3: As we sat and ate, I was excited to hear more.
0: The pastor spoke about the three angels' messages and about the Sabbath. As the pastor finished, Navik proclaimed, "God has led me here today." They said their goodbyes and the family sought out the hospital, praying that their

0: daughter would be healed. But he was not prepared for what would happen next. After examining her, the doctor said there was no problem with her heart. She has been fully healed. Praising the Lord, Navik returned the next day to the AWR pastor's training, and it was after the meeting he let the pastor know about his past. Navik was born into a rich Hindu family that worshipped many gods, but he left his wealth behind to become a Pentecostal minister.
1: I have already given up everything for Christ, and now that I know new truth, how can I not follow it too?
0: He went home determined to preach these new, exciting Bible truths. Impressed by what they heard, the congregations then invited an AWR evangelist to teach them more. Now many are wanting to be baptized into the Seventh-day Adventist Church. Soon after, AWR held a series of meetings across India, and that is when Navik made his decision to be baptized.
1: I thank the Lord for leading me to those meetings, for my baptism, and I praise God for Adventist World Radio.
2: 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Now is the time while the doors are still open, because soon they will be closed forever. 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

According to the American Psychological Association, chronic stress is a growing public health crisis. High stress levels impact the daily lives of everyone, disrupting sleep and work to physical and mental health. Even our relationships suffer. It seems nearly everybody is trying to do more in the same amount of time. Our lack of consistent, uninterrupted rest is actually robbing us of our ability to enjoy the fruits of our labor. Maybe it's time to hit the pause button. Amazingly, imprinted on the very fabric of time itself is a 24-hour period that was forever meant to be a time of rest for everyone, a day that nearly the entire world has forgotten. 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

Hi, I'm Jeff Potts, and welcome to The Great Outdoors, the show where we get out into nature, enjoy the beauty of Canada, and talk about Jesus. Today, we are coming to you from the Interprovincial Park, the very first interprovincial park in Canada. It's called Cypress Hills Interprovincial Park, and was formed in 1989. The Cypress Hills cover a huge area, 2,500 square kilometers in southwestern Saskatchewan and southeastern Alberta. And it's a very unique area because these hills are really a

plateau rising 600 meters above the surrounding prairies. In fact, this is the highest ground between the Rocky Mountains and Labrador. So you can go all across Canada, you will not find land higher than the Cypress Hills in the middle part of Canada. It's a unique area. They say that this area was not covered by glaciation. And so we have a beautiful mix of forests and wetlands and prairie grasslands, and it is a gorgeous area. There's lots of unique species of animals here that don't live in other places in Canada. Today we are about to go on a trail that you've heard of. It used to be called the Trans-Canada Trail. Now it's called the Great Trail. And the Great Trail goes right through the Cypress Hills. This particular section is just off the center block of Cypress Hills Interprovincial Park. And today, as we head down the trail together, about another happiness habit, we're in this series where we're focused on understanding how we can apply these 8 habits that come right out of the Garden of Eden, how we can apply them to our lives today so that we can be just as happy as Adam and Eve were in their first home there in paradise. So let's head off on the Great Trail. I think you're going to enjoy this.

So the center block of the Cypress Hills Interprovincial Park is located pretty much directly south of Maple Creek, Saskatchewan. And it's interesting that when you drive in this part of Saskatchewan, there's a couple of rural municipalities with some interesting names. One is called Happy Land, and the other is called Happy Valley. And so I think it's interesting that we're here talking about happiness habits between Happy Land and Happy Valley. Well, this area was home to Indigenous people for thousands of years before settlers arrived, and it really is a very special area. As we walk this trail today, I just feel happy. I feel glad to be outside. I feel glad to be getting some fresh air, and even though we're in this beautiful forest, we're still getting a bit of sunshine. But let me emphasize that our working definition for happiness in this show, in this series, is a state of well-being and contentment, a state of well-being and contentment. In other words, your emotions may range anywhere from contentment to blissful joy, but this is what we're shooting for. And God wants us to have this. He wants us to experience happiness in our lives. I want you to notice this Bible text. Jesus said in John 15, verse 11, "I have told you these things so that you will be filled with my joy. Yes, your joy will overflow." Think of that for a moment. Jesus was speaking to his disciples. He says, look, I want you to experience my joy. He says, I want your joy to overflow. And that is the kind of happiness that God desires all of his children to have. And that's what we're shooting for in this series as we look at this, as we happiness habits. Now, my mother-in-law, she was a very wise woman. She passed several years ago. She said, most people are about as happy as they make up their minds to be. I thought that is so insightful because there's a decision, there's a choice that we make to be happy. There's a choice that we make to implement these happiness habits in our lives. But notice what the psalmist says. Looking at Psalm 118, verse 24, "This is the day the Lord has made. We will

rejoice and be glad in it. You see, there's a choice that the psalmist is making. He says, look, God made this day. We will rejoice. We will be glad in this day. There's a choice that we make. There's a decision that we make to be happy. So we make a decision to rejoice and be glad in this day. Now, it's interesting that the Apostle Paul would tell the Christians at Philippi to do the same thing. And I'd like to read that verse for you there, Philippians 4, verse 4. Paul says, be full of joy in the Lord always. I will say it again, be full of joy. Now, this is a command. He's telling them to do something. He says, be full of joy, which really helps us understand that we have a decision to make. We can choose to be full of joy or not. If you choose to be unhappy, that's your decision. But this is the day the Lord has made. We will rejoice and be glad in it. Paul could tell the Christians, be full of joy. Experience God's joy. Experience His happiness. Now, friends, as we go through this series, these eight happiness habits, they spell New Start. N-E-W-S-T-A-R-T. Nutrition, exercise, water, sunlight, temperance, air, rest, and trust in God. These eight happiness habits, these were all part of Adam and Eve's experience in the Garden of Eden. Think about it. Adam and Eve had a nutritious diet. Their first diet was a plant-based, healthy, vegetarian diet. They got lots of exercise. They were placed in the garden to work it and tend it. And they were out constantly outside. They got plenty of fresh air, sunlight, so on and so forth. These eight happiness habits, we need to be a little more intentional than Adam and Eve were in order to benefit from them. But when we choose to implement them in our lives, we are choosing happiness. Today, we want to look at the sixth happiness, which is air, fresh air. Sitting here in this beautiful environment in the forest, the air is so sweet. I don't know if you realize this, but forest bathing is a thing. People go out in the forest just to breathe the air. It's so rich with oxygen. Today, we're going to talk about fresh air, why it's important, and what its deeper meaning is for Christians today.

They had so much fresh, clean air. They didn't have to wear masks, you know, to prevent them from airborne illnesses. There was no air pollution in the Garden of Eden. It was just fresh, clean, pure air. And friend, today we need to sense what a blessing this is. Fresh, clean air. It's a blessing from God. It's interesting to me that Adam's first breath was breathed into him very personally by God himself. Can you picture God bending low over Adam? He had formed him out of the dust of the ground. And there he was. It looked like he was sleeping. And God breathed into his nostrils the breath of life. And Adam became a living being. His first breath was breathed into him by God himself. Now, what the Bible tells us is that every breath we breathe is provided by God as well. I want to read to you a few Bible verses that make this so clear. Job 12, verse 10, "For the life of every living thing is in his hand, and the breath of every human being." Isn't that amazing? Every person in this world, their breath is in the hands of

God. God gives life to us all. And then Isaiah 42, verse 5, says, God, the Lord, created the heavens and stretched them out. He created the earth.

you every breath you breathe. The air we breathe is the breath of God. It's His breath in our lungs. What an intimate idea. Now, we have so much in Scripture, so much richness here. Acts of the Apostles, 17, beginning verse 25, it says, He Himself gives life and breath to everything, and He satisfies every need. God gives life and breath to us all. The air we breathe, this life-giving air, is so vital. You know, we can go weeks without food. We can go days without water. But friends, we can only go minutes without air. Without air, we will die quickly. And so air is just such a vital, life-giving gift from God. And we must get out regularly to get fresh air. We'll feel better. We'll feel happier when we're breathing fresh air, clean air. Now, some of us have lung challenges. Personally, I have asthma, and it affects my breathing on a daily basis. But I make it a point to get outside to get as much fresh air and clean, life-giving oxygen as I can. This is a blessing from God. It's a choice that we can make to get out and get fresh air. Now, it's very interesting to me that back in the 1890s, there was a little woman by the name of Ellen White. I believe she was inspired by God. But she wrote this about fresh, clean air. I want to read it to you. She says, pure, fresh air is one of heaven's precious boons. Its influence tends to invigorate the system and soothe the nerves. It purifies the blood and promotes a good circulation. It gives a healthful stimulus to the appetite and renders the digestion more perfect. And it induces sound, refreshing sleep. The pure, sweet air does its part toward making the body strong and healthy, and its influence is no less decidedly beneficial on the mind, imparting to it tone and clearness, as well as a degree of composure and serenity. Wow. That's quite a quote. She packed so much into that one short paragraph talking about the importance of getting fresh air. And so let's talk about that. Let's focus on the benefits of fresh air. It's a blessing from God. It's a boon to us as His children. The first one is that it actually improves our mood. You may notice this when you get outside and you're breathing the fresh air, you feel happier. When you get out breathing fresh air, it increases our production of serotonin, which is the happiness hormone. And so as those serotonin levels go up, we feel happier, our mood improves. And that's a great benefit of getting out and getting some fresh air. The second benefit is that fresh air energizes us. It's interesting that when we get outdoors, the oxygen content in the air is higher than when we're indoors. And so our brain and our bodies are receiving more oxygen, which gives us more energy. The third benefit is that fresh air improves our cognitive abilities, our ability to think. Studies have shown that fresh air improves our memory, and that's a good thing. It improves our clarity of thinking, and it relieves mental fatigue.
I know about you, but oftentimes at work, you know, after I've been working for several hours, my mind just

feels tired. And when you get out and get some fresh air, that mental fatigue just dissipates. This is one of the blessings of getting fresh air. Now, a fourth benefit is that fresh air actually reduces stress. You ever get stressed? I know I do from time to time. But here's the point. You get out into fresh air, all of a sudden you start relaxing. And particularly so if you can take some deep breaths. One of the basic ways to do this is the 5-5-5-5. 5 seconds. So you inhale for 5 seconds, hold it for 5 seconds, exhale slowly for 5 seconds, hold that for 5 seconds. Think of it as like a square. The fifth benefit of fresh air is that it boosts our immune system. Now, that's pretty important these days that we have a strong, robust immune system. But here's how it works. When you get outside and you're breathing the fresh air, you get more oxygen. And with that higher level of oxygen, you fuel your white blood cells. And it's those white blood cells that are fighting disease in your body. And so that is one reason why you have a stronger immune system when you're getting out in the fresh air. The other reason why fresh air boosts your immune system has to do with inflammation. You see, oxygen-rich air actually reduces inflammation in your body. Now, body is a natural response to disease or injury, but chronic inflammation can actually hamper your immune system. And so the important thing is when we're getting that rich oxygen-filled air in our lungs, our inflammation is being diminished. That boosts our immune system. The sixth and final benefit of fresh air is that it actually is good for our cardiovascular system. It's good for our heart. And as you know, we need to keep our heart in optimal health. But here's what happens. Oxygen reduces our heart rate, reduces our blood pressure, so that we actually have a stronger, healthier heart. In addition, fresh air improves our overall well-being, which is good for our heart health as well.

So biblically, theologically, air has incredible significance. This concept of God's breath being breathed into Adam, being breathed into us every day, every time we take a breath. Listen to this, Job 33, verse 4. The Spirit of God has made me. The breath of the Almighty gives me life. This is linguistically, it's very significant because the Hebrew word ruach, which means breath or spirit, is the same as the Greek word pneuma, breath or spirit. And so there's this correlation between the air we breathe and the Holy Spirit. It comes out a number of times in different Bible verses. Peace be with you. As the Father has sent me, so I am sending you. Then he breathed on them and said, receive the Holy Spirit. And so theologically, there's this correlation between the air we breathe and the Holy Spirit. This is the deeper spiritual significance of air to us as believers. I want to share with you a beautiful, powerful song. It's a song that is about Mary when she was about to give birth to Jesus. It's one of the most powerful songs I've heard in many years. And the lyrics go like this. Breath of heaven, hold me together.

Hear me, breath of heaven. Breath of heaven, lighten my darkness. Pour over me your holiness, for you are holy, breath of heaven. You know, when you listen to the chorus of that song, you can picture this young woman about to deliver the Savior of the world. And maybe she's feeling a little bit scared, feeling a little nervous about having her first child. And so this prayer, breath of heaven, hold me together. This chorus highlights for me the spiritual significance of air, because just as the oxygen we breathe sustains our bodies, so the Holy Spirit sustains us spiritually, gives us the peace, the presence of God, fills our life with His joy. Friends, there is so much in the New Testament about how the Holy Spirit is involved in our happiness. Notice this in Romans 5, verse 5. The Bible says, God's love has been poured into our hearts through the Holy Spirit who has been given to us. You see it? It is through the Holy Spirit that God pours His love into our hearts. And when we feel that joy and that happiness, and we feel the love of God, it's the Holy Spirit that is pouring that into us. Reading on in Scripture, Galatians 5, verses 22 and 23 remind us that the Holy Spirit is involved in these various fruits, virtues of our life. Verses 22 and 3, but the Holy Spirit produces this kind of fruit in our lives: love, joy, peace, patience, kindness, goodness, faithfulness, gentleness, and self-control.

So friends, when we experience God's love being poured into our lives by the Holy Spirit, that is a reminder that He is the one that really creates this fruit in our lives, the love, the joy, the peace, the patience, the kindness. All of that comes from the Holy Spirit, which is symbolized by the air we breathe. Do you see it? There are so many benefits to fresh air. It actually improves our cognitive function. It reduces our stress. It boosts our immune system. All of these things, cardiovascular health, all of these things are great benefits to fresh air. But the deeper spiritual significance of this is the Holy Spirit that is symbolized by the air we breathe. And when God fills our lives with His Spirit, we feel His joy. Friends, this is a happiness habit that we can really implement in our lives. It's not hard to be intentional to get fresh air on a daily basis. You know, all of these eight happiness habits, the New Start list, the nutrition, the exercise, the water, the sunlight, the temperance, the air, the rest, the trust in God, all of these things, we need to be intentional about them. And I urge you today, come up with a plan. Practice them in your life. These are habits that will help you feel God's joy, His happiness. Please experience that. He wants you to have it. Let's pray. Lord Jesus, we thank You this day for the amazing things that You provide for our happiness. We thank You for this fresh air that You give us. You breathe into our lungs every moment of every day.

0: day. And God, we pray that you will also fill us with your Holy Spirit. Fill us with your joy, with your love. We thank you, God, for the deeper spiritual significance of the air we breathe. Father, we love you. Pray that you'll continue to guide our lives and make us a blessing to those around us. We ask it in Jesus' name. Amen. Well, friend, thanks for joining us today here on the Great Trail in the Cypress Hills of southwestern Saskatchewan, a beautiful area. I hope you'll come and visit it sometime. You won't be disappointed. We'll see you next time on the Great Outdoors.
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Perhaps you've been watching our Good News TV channel and you're wondering if there may be a church family near you where you can go and worship that teaches right out of the Bible like we do here on Good News TV. Well, the answer is yes. And we would be honored to help you find a Bible-based church affiliated with our channel where we believe you'll be blessed and you can be a blessing. 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

Hi, I'm Dustin Kahm with the Maranatha Minute. On May 9, Maranatha held a special mission Sabbath program at the Botafogo Seventh-day Adventist Church in Rio de Janeiro, Brazil. More than 700 people attended the program, which featured Maranatha staff, volunteers, the president of the Adventist Church in Southeast Brazil, and a popular Brazilian Adventist vocalist. The program was also broadcast to viewers on the church's popular YouTube channel, which has 146,000 subscribers. In the afternoon, Maranatha held an extensive question and answer session with more than 100 people. In North America, Maranatha is regularly invited to coordinate Mission Sabbath programs at local churches. The event at Botafogo is only the second Mission Sabbath that Maranatha has organized in another country. The first was also in Brazil in 2018 in Sao Paulo. If you're also interested in learning more about Maranatha, visit our website at maranatha.org.

India is a place of fascinating contrasts. This South Asian country is a powerhouse in global technology and a leader in science, engineering, and space research and innovation. It is one of the world's largest economies and growing still. India is also incredibly diverse, representing thousands of ethnic and tribal groups and 22 different languages and hundreds of other dialects. There is also a diversity of religions to be found, from Hinduism to Islam, Sikhism, and Christianity. But as with every other nation, there is another side of the coin. India may have an incredibly wealthy class, but as with many countries, the population also deals with significant wealth disparity. Some studies report that the top 1% of the population holds more than 70% of the country's wealth. Poverty is widespread. Healthcare and education is inaccessible or compromised for the poor. And while India is on the forefront of technology, it is also one of the world's oldest civilizations. You can see evidence of its long history in architectural artifacts and in the distinctive culture that permeates life here, a culture that sometimes feels as if frozen in time. This is especially true in rural areas, where life takes on a different pace and quality. In some areas, infrastructure is lacking. And it is here, in the margins, where the need for help can get overlooked and Maranatha is asked to get involved. For nearly three decades, Maranatha has been working with Seventh-day Adventist communities in India, responding to requests for churches, schools, and water wells. During that time, Maranatha has constructed nearly 2,000 places of worship for existing Adventist congregations. We've constructed or expanded 24 school campuses, increasing opportunities for education. We've drilled more than 1,000 wells in areas where clean water is difficult to access or unaffordable to purchase, all in the spirit of improving quality of life for thousands around the country. The mission continues today as Adventist leadership from various regions of India reach out to ask for Maranatha's help. On this episode of Maranatha Mission Stories, we take a tour through the different places where Maranatha is serving the underserved by providing places of worship, water wells, and improved educational facilities. The first stop, the state of West Bengal. This is the Alipurduar district, the most northeastern point of the state. This area is known for its tea. Everywhere there are tea fields. It is where most residents work, making a few dollars a day. Others work in farming. Life here is simple, agrarian. And out here, amongst the small villages, are Seventh-day Adventist congregations. Many of them have churches in which to worship, but many are falling apart. There are multiple issues here. The soil in this region, along with the frequent rains, is susceptible to erosion. This causes the buildings to shift and sink, which in turn creates cracks in the foundation and walls. There are termites, or white ants, as they call them here. The insects burrow from the earth through these cracks, piling massive quantities of dirt in the church and weakening the building overall. Frequent cyclones and hailstones tear at the building, eating away at the concrete and roof, and leaving holes that cause the sanctuary to flood during the rainy season. Overall, the infrastructure of these churches is not safe, and the members know it. People in the community know it too, and the condition of the building has become a roadblock for drawing new visitors. This is the village of Rajab Hatkawa. Most of the population works in farming rice, mustard, corn, betel nut, and of course, tea. Here, in this small village of 600, is a Seventh-day Adventist church. It was built in 2006 by the local Adventist conference, but it is almost in ruins because of the extreme weather. Once, the roof tore off during a storm and was replaced, only to be damaged again from hail. Yet, about 30 people worship in this rundown space. This is Sushil Nag. He is a faithful member of the church. And this is Philip, Sushil's

father. Philip started the Raja Bhatkawa congregation in the 1960s. Sushil tells the story of his father and the church. Sushil says that in the 1960s, an Adventist held evangelistic meetings in Philip's village. After showing interest in Christianity, the missionary sent Philip to Raymond Memorial Higher Secondary School in Falakata in West Bengal. Philip was baptized. He moved to Raja Bhatkawa after graduation and invited pastors to come and hold Bible meetings. 40 people were baptized and began meeting in a tarp and stick structure much like this one. When that collapsed, they began meeting here, in Sushil's childhood home. It is a nice space, but it was too small for the group. It was also obviously not a temple. Sushil says many people left the church after that. In 2006, local Adventist church leadership helped to construct this sanctuary, but now it is crumbling and unsafe. Despite all the hardships, the Raja Bhatkawa congregation hasn't forgotten their calling to share the love of God with others. But how? As a minority religion, Christians can be met with much prejudice, hostility, and even violence. Often, it's difficult to break through the suspicion. Also, Sushil and others don't have many material offerings, but they do have one resource in abundance. And this powerful tool has opened doors to a skeptical community and won them over. When we come back, we'll learn how Adventists are opening people to God's love in West Bengal.

0: We may be moving into summer, but it's the perfect time to think about coming on Maranatha's Christmas Family Project. This year, we're headed to the Dominican Republic, where we'll build a new sanctuary for the Las Barrias Seventh-day Adventist Church. 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
1: In the state of West Bengal, India, there are more than 26,000 baptized Seventh-day Adventists. In the northern half of West Bengal alone, there are approximately 11,000 Seventh-day Adventists spread out among about 100 congregations. One of those is the Raja Bhatkawa Church. They are a small group, but one that has been steadily building relationships with their neighbors for more than 50 years. How have they done this? Through the health message and prayer. When you are not feeling well, you want healing from whoever can help. This is Ranjit Munda and his wife Sabina. They belonged to the dominant religion in Raja Bhatkawa. But when Ranjit fell ill and could no longer walk, he found that his own belief system fell short. Ranjit heard about the Seventh-day Adventists and how their ministry has helped people heal. So he reached out to the local church in town. Quickly, Sushil and fellow church members responded, arriving at the Munda home with herbal medicines. They gave him hydrotherapy treatments and taught principles for healthy living. Most importantly, they prayed. They visited Ranjit and Sabina regularly and prayed continuously for God to heal him. Ranjit accepted the prayers. He also changed his lifestyle, eating healthier, and soon he began to see progress. Today, he and his wife are members of the Raja Bhatkawa Church. In these villages, where access to health care is scarce to non-existent, the Adventist health message can be revolutionary.

0: Revolutionary. It is a tool that can be used to break through the skepticism to Christianity and to build a connection. Now, when someone in the village is sick, people ask for an Adventist to visit and pray for them. Naveen Mahato is a member of the Gadadhar Seventh-day Adventist Church, located in the Alipurduar district of West Bengal. This church is thriving, filled to the brim on Sabbath mornings. Naveen became an Adventist in 2020 after a friend invited him to attend a health seminar.
1: Even though I was Hindu, but I am knowing that very much side effect or the English medicine that has. But I was mostly wanted to learn natural way how to treat diseases. And I was not knowing that Christian Institute that is. Because I have so much hatred, I had hatred before. Then, but when I went to this institute, I came to see totally different picture of Christianity. So slowly I was started to think and reason out why it is so. And then for that I need to go to Bible. Even in my life never I have touched Bible. So when I about to read Bible, when I'm reading, so I can see the picture of God. So it touched my heart.
0: Today, Naveen helps with medical outreach at his church, visiting homes to help with basic treatments and to teach the health message.
1: Only through medical missionary work, through this, we can able to present the love of Christ towards others. And we see in the Bible that when Christ was there, most of the cases, more than preaching, he was involved in healing. So Christ also call us and do same thing. When we visited maybe weekly once or two, 3 days after one frequently, then when we approach them, can we pray for you? They are more than happy to accept it. And that's how I found it amazing. And not only one house. Actually, we have visited more than few hundred houses. And in that many community, different religion community, but nowhere we were rejected or we have threatened with anything. Our prophet says, medical missionary will be the right on the hand of the gospel. Till the end, everything will be closed, but this will never close. So that's, we also believe her, because all the prophets for our church encouragement, and they are the pillar of our church. They help and encourage. That's why we believe, and that's why when we see wonderful result.
0: Slowly but surely, God's love is being shared in West Bengal because of the outreach of people like Sushil and Naveen. And slowly but surely, these churches are continuing to grow. But these churches are also physically falling apart. From Kadadhar to Rajapatkawa to many more, each structure is suffering from significant wear and tear, and they are in need of reconstruction. The Adventist Church in India has asked for Maranatha's help, and Maranatha has committed to building 15 churches in 2026, including a handful of churches in West Bengal. Maranatha's churches in India are completely finished with floors, windows, stucco, and even a portico. Some also come with bathrooms for the congregation. All Maranatha churches follow a standard plan, but structural adjustments are made when the area we are building in has risk of seismic activity, cyclones, or soil issues. Many churches in India also have Maranatha water wells, which not only provide clean water, but also give the church another opportunity to reach out and connect with the community. This year, Maranatha will be drilling 135 wells in India, from simple hand pumps to more complicated submersible pumps. Together, these structures provide stability and security for believers and their communities. It also supports the work the members are doing to grow the faith by providing a respectable gathering place along with a valuable resource to be shared. In a place that can be complicated when it comes to beliefs, it is a simple way to connect and build community. When we come back, we'll travel to another part of India to take a look at a recently completed school project, along with another that is just getting started.

0: Your donation, along with thousands of others, will fund a new place of worship every month. The potential for change is all around you. All you have to do is look.
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2: India has one of the largest education systems in the world. It offers free compulsory education for primary age students. However, there are some common challenges at schools in rural areas, such as teacher shortages, inadequate resources, and lack of infrastructure. That third point is where Maranatha is able to respond. Over the past 25 years, Maranatha has constructed or renovated nearly 24 schools in India. The projects can range from developing an entire campus to building additions and renovations to the drilling of a well. In 2026, one of Maranatha's major projects in India is taking place at Irvine Adventist English School in Assam. Started in 1974, Irvine is a kindergarten through grade 10 school with 355 students from various backgrounds.
3: The majority, if you see the Indian context we have here, mostly are Hindus. And we have another ratio for Muslims. The least ratio is Christianity, to be very sorry. We have here, out of 355 students, we have here only 75 students are Christians. The rest all are other tribes, other religions.
2: Despite the majority of the students coming from other faiths, families are choosing Irvine because of 5 decades of quality education.
3: They have learned English. This is one of the most important things, they have learned English. Number two, they have learned about discipline, how to stay. They have learned a good communication skills. Most of the students who have passed out from here, they're serving in the army, they're serving in navy, and even they are serving into local pilot, train and other things. So they have a faith that this school is really doing best in this area. So either Hindu or Muslims, though we are a Christian, they send their child over here to study.
2: The problem is the school's infrastructure. Maranatha came in 2016 to build new classrooms for Irvine, but now the school is in dire need of a new girls' dormitory. The girls live in an old converted staff house, squeezing bunk beds into bedrooms meant for a single family. The space is cramped, dank, and dark, making it difficult to study or even get ready for school. A temporary addition to the back of the building has allowed for more students to board at the school. Flimsy, temporary construction doesn't protect against heat, cold, or rain. There are limited toilets and showers, and beyond that, there's immense flooding on campus and inside the dorms during the rainy season.
3: Assam is famous for flooding, water losing issues. And when I see here, like every year we have water losing issues, and students suffer a lot when there is a flood. They have worms, it's very like kind of problematic for them to even go from hostel to the class and from class to hostels.
2: This year, Maranatha volunteers began construction on a new dormitory for the girls that will raise capacity from 25 to 100 occupants. There will also be a bathroom and shower block connected to the dorm. Maranatha will also build a new dining hall for Irvine.
3: So we need a separate cafeteria, where students can spend quality times, they can

0: chance they can sit with the friends and they can at least eat a proper food in a hygienic basis, ma'am. Since 1974, we are only using firewood for burnings, and sometimes it is very smoky. So in this modern times, when we see cooking for this big group of people, big group of students, it is very difficult, especially in the morning. It takes time to burn again. And when it comes again summer, the firewood becomes wet again, and that takes lots of time to cook just for maybe 75 or 100 students. It takes maybe 3 to 4 hours. Sometimes students get late, even to attend the assemblies or even to go for classes. In fact, sometimes we have to skip breakfast, especially flood times, and we have to eat together, maybe lunch and breakfast together. So this makes chance to have a cafeteria, a new cafeteria for us.
1: Irvine has already seen what new infrastructure can do for its campus. Principal Kirketa says that the new classroom project in 2016 caused enrollment to more than double. If the new projects have the same effect, he says it will be a good problem to have.
0: Four classrooms, it is a blessing for us. And once we see girls' dormitory coming up, having the capacity of 100 again, it would be a challenge again to accommodate in those existing classrooms. It may become again less for us future days to come. It's a blessing for us. We want to give a big thanks to our Maranatha team who are coming and helping to us.
1: While Irvine's project is just getting started, more than 500 miles away, another Maranatha school project is celebrating its completion. Pine Hill Adventist Academy is perched in the mountains of Champai, Mizoram. It was established in 1988 after the local government gifted more than 100 acres of land to the Adventist Church. Today, 350 kindergarten through 10th grade students attend this school. Like Irvine, it is a school where the majority of students are not Adventist, but the program is respected for its values and quality of education. What makes this school unique is its proximity to the border of Myanmar, where a civil war has been ongoing for the past 78 years. The conflict has been brutal, and some people have crossed the border into India as refugees. Some of those refugees are children who needed a place to study. At Pine Hill, there are 35 refugee students living on campus.
2: They are having a problem. So among the peoples, there are so many Adventist students here. Then they heard, they contact me, and then we admitted.
1: The classrooms were not only maxed out at capacity, they were also in poor condition. With the hope of improving the campus and aiding more students, Adventist Church leadership in India reached out to Maranatha. And in 2024, Maranatha broke ground on a massive elementary education center for Pine Hill. 2 years later, in March 2026, hundreds of students, teachers, church members, and parents gathered to dedicate the new building. The beautiful space includes 10 classrooms, a central auditorium where children can gather for assemblies and even play on rainy days. There are also bathrooms and even a new well and water tank to ensure that the students will always have plenty of fresh water.
2: I don't know how to express my happiness. So many times we pray, we ask, we kneel down and we pray together. Then the answer, God answers through Maranatha.
1: Already, the buzz of the new building has resulted in increased enrollment.
2: Nowadays, we have started the admission for the new session. More than 50 students, new students are admitted. I want to so thankful to all the Maranatha's leaders and workers and all the members. We are very, very happy and thankful. This is a God done through Maranatha. We are very happy. I want to say the Maranatha will bless, see, more blessing received from God. This is my prayer for me.
1: In just a few months, Pine Hill Academy will open to a new academic session with new buildings, new students, and new hope. Irvine School will also start a new year with construction projects in progress.

class. Each day, the students will get to see the growth of their campus alongside their education. In West Bengal, Sushil, Naveen, and their fellow church members will count down the days until Maranatha crews roll into their villages, knocking down what is old and crumbling and replacing it with a strong, safe, and beautiful sanctuary. These are stories of rebirth, resilience, and growth. These are stories of God's plan for each of these communities. Each well is part of the plan to prosper them. Each church is part of God's plan to give hope. Each school, a plan for the future. Everything rooted in God's love and healing grace.

0: Greg and Jill Morricone are excited to be in Champaign, Illinois very soon, and they hope you'll join them at the Champaign Seventh-day Adventist Church on Saturday, June 13, for a full day of spiritual renewal and fellowship. Jill will be speaking on the theme of freedom found in forgiveness, and her message during the 11 a.m. morning worship service will be titled Fully Forgiven. Then after a fellowship lunch, she'll also speak at 3 p.m. on forgiveness that rebuilds. Greg and Jill would love to hear how God and 3ABN have blessed you, so make plans to join them on Saturday, June 13th at the Champaign Seventh-day Adventist Church at 308 South Mattis Avenue in Champaign, Illinois. For more information, call the church office at 217-356-1013 or email them at champaignsda@outlook.com. You can also find information at 3ABN.tv.
1: Greetings, Good News TV viewers. My name is Luke Skelton. We regularly get calls from viewers who share that they are learning so much by watching our channels and their lives are being changed. 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If you're already faithfully supporting us with monthly gifts, then we thank you so much and we ask that you please continue. On the other hand, you may not have realized that although our channels are absolutely free to watch, they're not free for us to broadcast. So, if you found our channels to be a blessing, then please consider supporting us. You can call us at the number on your screen, or you can visit us on our website to give there. Oh, and there's one other thing. You'll probably notice that we regularly share updates of what we're doing behind the scenes to improve our operation and to reach more people. Well, if God impresses you, then please consider a special gift periodically to help us with those various projects. I want to thank you all. Thank you so much for your prayers and support, and thank you so much also for watching Good News TV. Mm-hmm.

0: A father to the fatherless.
1: And a defender of widows.
2: Is God in his holy dwelling?
3: God sets the lonely in families.
4: He leads out the prisoners with singing.

For a woman to stay alone is very difficult situation for them, especially in villages. It's going to be even more difficult for them. When a husband leaves or husband dies and she's forced into the daily labor work, if she is not educated, and when they try to find any odd jobs, there are chances for them to be taken advantage of other men where they work in the workplace. They are pushed into

0: the adultery situation, where they feel that's the only way that they can earn money. And I myself raised up in a family where my father left us and he went when I was very young, and I saw through how my mother had to face her life alone and how many men troubled her during her travel in this life without her husband. So I know the difficulties of women, especially in the slum areas, to live independently. So they are kind of forced into this brothel situation where they continue. But if there is a way out, they will surely want to leave that life. And if there is someone to guide them, they would appreciate it more.
1: Five years ago, Child Impact launched a tailoring project in the Vizag slum. Life in the slum pushes individuals to the extremes of poverty. And some women end up making a choice to be involved in sex work simply to survive. And so this tailoring program was initiated in an effort to help them have another option in terms of the choices in front of them. And so 5 years ago, this project was launched, and the women who are joining to learn about tailoring and how they can make a living in this way have shared with us that the amount of prostitution in the Vizag slum has been reduced by 50%. This is so inspiring to hear, because we want these women to face a choice when it comes to these difficulties in their lives. Some of them may lose a spouse, they may have some kind of tragedy that's happened in their life, and we want them to have a career that they can fall on, that is a respectable one, that they can be proud of, that can provide for the needs of themselves and their family and their children.
2: In India, tailoring is an art, actually, in that there are some communities who are completely dedicated for this. So now I believe that tailoring is actually a preservation of the heritage of certain groups, the cultural heritage. And so tailoring also can become a part for these ladies who are into the wrong way of life. When they get back through the slow process of getting into, reintegrated into society, it can help them to understand the culture and get into a community of a support community, I can say. A support community where they're able to contribute. And that'll give them a lot of self-confidence and able to say that I'm doing something which is very positive, and I know that my work is making a whole lot of difference into many other people's lives.
1: In America, we have a phrase, growing up on the wrong side of the tracks. And for these women in the Vizag slums, their address becomes a stigma. It becomes a discrimination point. So when they apply for a job and the address is identified, they have no chance to get that job. In fact, people won't even go there. They won't even touch them. And so the Vizag slum has this aura about it of negativity. And so it's so important in this location to have a beacon of hope, an oasis where these women can begin to find dignity in the work that they do, when they can be cared for, where they can be even loved. In a society that looks down on these women because of where they live, that gives them this tag that tells them that they're not worth anything, they can't even be touched, even their children can't be touched. It is so important to provide a place of hope, to touch their lives in a way that gives them dignity and gives them the possibility of breaking out of this stigma that has been placed on their lives.
3: The community ladies have an inferiority, so that they cannot go and join with others, and they cannot go to the other community, other people. When the Child Impact International team has come to the community, they spent a lot of time with the ladies and also the children, enjoyed with the children, they carried the children. The ladies are very, very happy, and they got the very self-confidence on them that we are also the part of the communities, and we are also have a respectable people. We are also the respectable people. We can speak with anyone. We can join with anyone.
1: A baby is the most vulnerable in society. For survival, they need care, constant care. And so for this young girl that

0: I got attached to in this very short time we spent together. I got to hold her quite a bit, and I look back and reflect and think, what will her future be? Will she have an opportunity for education? And I believe the answer to that question is yes. Because there's a presence right there in the slum, because this school is there, this preschool, she will have an education, she will have good nutrition, she will have teachers that care about her, and eventually she'll have a sponsor who will help her pursue her education. And so I'm excited that the answer about her future is a positive one, that she will be able to flourish because Child Impact is present in the Vizag slum. As I interacted with individuals in the Vizag slum, those that are on the precipice of vulnerability are young teenage girls. And I met a 14-year-old girl who was there at the preschool, just watching the children play, and I began to ask her questions about her aspirations, about her hope for the future. And she said she wants to be a nurse. Now that was encouraging to me because on my previous visit, I had met a nurse there in the Vizag slum who had been sponsored by Child Impact and who was doing very well. And so I really encouraged this young person to pursue that dream, to know that she does have the ability to break out of the cycle of prejudice and stigma that surrounds the Vizag slum, that she can become a nurse and pursue that dream in her life. As I describe some of our projects in countries where extreme poverty exists, I often hear the question about this prostitution and whether women are choosing that lifestyle. A choice means that there are options. And I found by visiting with these women that they really don't even know that they have another choice. For them, it's the only option. It's the only path that they know for survival. And so I think as I've examined this, I recognize that we often judge too quickly about decisions that we think people have choices to make without realizing the circumstances that they find themselves in that drives them in desperation simply to survive. So these women want to be free of sexual exploitation. This is not something that they would choose for themselves. It's something they feel pushed into simply to survive. And so when they're given an opportunity, when finally they truly have a choice because somebody has stepped in to intervene, they will take hold of that and they will run with it. This is illustrated by the fact that over the past 5 years, there has been a 50% reduction in the amount of prostitution in the Vizag slum. Part of the mission statement of Child Impact is to eradicate exploitation. And that is exactly what is happening in the Vizag slum. Every woman that joins the tailoring program truly ends up with an option in her life. And it's an option that brings dignity to them. Our dream is that every woman, regardless of the difficult circumstances that they've been through, that they've faced in their life, choices that they felt they had to make out of desperation, that they will begin the process of healing. They will find dignity in the job that they engage in, that they will have a way to survive. And beyond that, that they will begin to recognize that there is a Creator God that loves them with an infinite love and touch their lives in such a powerful way that they will be changed for eternity.
1: My mom didn't get the opportunity back then, but now when the women are given this opportunity, my dream for them would be put their lives back together. It's not just stitching their clothes, it's going to stitch their lives, and it's going to give them a bright and beautiful outcome of a new designed dress. So it's like a new designed life for them, and it's a new designed life for their children and for the future of their children too. So my dream for them, learn the tailoring and live a respectable life in the society.

and be a help to other women and bring them also out from the pain that they are going through and restitch and redesign their life.

0: They can even enlarge their units and give opportunity for other women, bring them in and give a new life to them.
1: At Child Impact, our dream is to see the entire Vizag slum transformed. It's possible to stand on a rooftop and get a view of the entire area. Imagine if every child in this slum had a safe place, that they were protected, that they were no longer vulnerable. Imagine if every woman living in this slum area had a job that brought dignity to their lives, that was able to provide for their family. And so this school that Child Impact supports, right in the midst of this darkness, is a beacon of light that provides hope and a bright future to children and to mothers as they navigate the challenges of living in poverty in a very difficult circumstance and seek opportunities to break out and break free. For those women and children living in the Vizag slum, their script has been written for them by society. It's a short script, it's a bleak script with a dismal ending. And yet, we believe that through being present as a beacon of light, as hope in this Vizag slum, that women and children will be able to write their own story. They'll create their own script that will be full of beauty, will be filled with hope, that those that have been seen as untouchable will be touched with love, and they will be touched in a way that will give them a different script and a different future. Greetings, friends. Child Impact is leading in the fight against human trafficking. Our goal is to eradicate exploitation, and that is exactly what is happening in the Vizag slum. I want to thank you for partnering with Child Impact through Operation Child Rescue. If you would like to donate, you can go to childimpact.org and select Operation Child Rescue, or you can call our office at 423-910-0667. Thank you for joining in the fight against human trafficking and helping to eradicate exploitation.

By the word of the Lord were the heavens made, and all the hosts of them by the breath of his mouth. Have a blessed and happy Sabbath from your family at 3ABN.

me, as you stand to your feet, quickly to the book of Exodus. The book of Exodus. And we're going to look together at verse in chapter 16. Exodus chapter 16. And we're going to look together at verse number 3. Exodus chapter 16, and we'll read verses 3 through 5, and then we will jump down to verse number 16. Exodus chapter 3, and we're going to look together, Exodus chapter 16 and verse number 3. When you get there, let me hear you say amen. That's the second book of the Bible, Exodus chapter 3, 16, chapter 16, and beginning at verse 3. We find the children of Israel in the wilderness. Hunger strikes them, and as it is their custom, they begin to complain. And I want you to see God's response, because there is a deeper message besides food for us today. The Bible says, "And the children of Israel said to them, 'Oh, that we had died by the hand of the Lord in the land of Egypt, when we sat by pots of meat and when we ate bread to the full. For you have brought us out into this wilderness to kill this whole assembly with hunger.' Then the Lord said to Moses, 'Behold, I will rain what? I will rain bread from heaven for you, and all the people shall go out to gather a certain quota.

every day, that I may test them whether they will walk in my law or not. And it shall be on what day? The sixth day, that they shall prepare what they bring in, and it shall be twice as much as they gather daily. Now look down to verse 16. The Bible says, this is the thing which the Lord commanded. Let every man gather it according to each one's own need, one omer per person, according to the number of persons. Let every man take for those who are in his tent. Then the children of Israel did so and gathered some more and some less. So when they measured it by omers, he who had gathered much had nothing left over, and he who gathered little had no lack. And every man had gathered according to each one's need. And Moses said, let no one leave any of it until what? Notwithstanding, they did not heed Moses, but some of them left part of it until morning, and it bred worms, and it did what? And Moses was very angry with them. So they gathered it every morning, every man according to his need. And when the sun became hot, it melted away. And so it was on the what day? That they gathered what? Twice as much bread, two omers for each one. And all the rulers of the congregation came and told Moses. Then he said to them, this is what the Lord says. Tomorrow is a what? Sabbath rest, a holy Sabbath to the Lord. Bake what you will bake today, and boil what you will boil, and lay up for yourselves all that remains to be kept unto the morning. And so they laid it all up till morning, and Moses commanded, and it did not stink, nor were there any what? Worms in it. Then Moses said, eat that today, for today is a Sabbath of the Lord. Today you will not find it in the field. 6 days shall you what? But on the what? Seventh day, the Sabbath, there will be what? Now it happened that some of the people, these some hard-headed people. They just some hard-headed folk. Now it happened that some of them went out on what day? The seventh day to gather, but they found what? And the Lord said to Moses, how long do you refuse to keep my commandments and my laws? See, for the Lord has given you the Sabbath. Therefore, he gives you on the sixth day bread for what? 2 days. Let every man remain in his place, and let no man go out of his place on the seventh day. So the people rested on the seventh day. Today, saints, I just want to talk to you for a little while under the subject, what a difference a day makes. What a difference a day makes. Let us pray. Father, again, we thank you so much for your word. And so, Father, I'm praying today that through the illuminating power of the Spirit, that you would lead and guide us, that you would settle us into the truth of the word. And so, Father, I'm praying that you would help us, Lord, to embrace the principles so that it deepens our experience and we can experience you in a greater way. So, Father, would you please hide me in the shadows of the cross, that Jesus alone might be seen, that Christ alone would be heard. And at the end of our time together, let Jesus alone be praised. Bless us to this end, we ask. In the mighty name of Jesus, let those who love the Lord shout together. Amen and amen. You may be seated in the house of the Lord. Again, talking to you under the subject, what a difference a day makes. So today, church, I want to spend some time talking to you about the doctrine of Sabbath. And for those who are new to this concept, the word Sabbath simply means rest or to cease.
You see, after God created the world in 6 days, the Bible says he rested on the seventh day. He blessed the seventh day and he sanctified it. And in so doing, God created a rhythm for humanity. For each week, man was to work or gather on 6 days, and on the seventh day, man was to rest or cease from their labor. And understand that this rest was

not just a prolonged nap. It was to include a spiritual recharge that was the result of intimate connection with the Creator God. Now, when it comes down to Sabbath church, one of the things that we've done wrong is we've retarded the messaging. Because some of us, when we teach Sabbath, all we talk about is keeping the right day, when we need to be talking about having the right experience. And the truth is, I believe that if we talked more about the right experience, people will be more curious about keeping the right day. You see, too often our conversation about Sabbath always leans toward doctrinal accuracy as opposed to personal experience. And the truth is that the Sabbath loses its truthfulness if you don't talk about the experience and blessing of the Sabbath. And the truth is, there is no meaningful call to action, because for most of us, Sabbath is just going to church one day a week earlier than most of the Christian faith. But you need to know that sharing the information without sharing the experience makes your witness impotent. And the truth is, we don't just need to talk about the accuracy of the seventh day. We need to talk more about the blessing of the seventh day. You see, how many of us know that there is a blessing in keeping the Bible Sabbath? The truth is that Sabbath rest is one of the components of abundant life promised in John 10 and verse 10. Sabbath rest allows you to be revived and not overwhelmed by life's cares. Sabbath rest allows your family to operate with anointing, because you get reconnected with God and connected with one another. Sabbath rest allows you to face the new week with courage, because your cup is full and it's not on E. Sabbath rest allows you to experience the miracle of production, because God allows you to do in 6 days what it takes everybody else 7 days to do. Sabbath rest allows you to experience supernatural provision. For in Isaiah 58, God says, if you take your foot off the Sabbath, he says, I'll cause you to ride on the high places of the earth and feed thee with the heritage of Jacob, your father. And friends, when I talk about Sabbath, I'm not just talking about changing the day of worship. I want you to change your experience that allows you to connect with him and experience the overflow of God. And friends, when I talk about Sabbath, I'm not telling you something I read. I'm talking about something I live every day, because I'm experiencing the favor of God because I operate in the covenant of Sabbath. Are y'all hearing me today? And what I want to say to the members is, you want to focus less on just being different, but you want to focus on the difference it makes. Let me say it again. You see, some of us only focus on the fact that we are different, but you've got to learn how to tell people the difference Jesus makes in your life. In other words, I'm one of those skeptical folk. You can't get me to do nothing different if you can't tell me the difference it's going to make in your life. In other words, some of y'all love to tell me how, Pastor, I got these great herbs I'm taking, but I visit you in the hospital every 13 days, and I'm wondering what difference it's going to make. If you tell me, Pastor, this book is great about marriage, but your marriage is in ruins, I'm wondering what difference it's going to make. And if you come to church on the right day, but you come in the wrong spirit, oh, y'all not here, you ain't got no joy, you ain't got no deliverance, you ain't never been set free in Jesus, I'm wondering what difference it makes. If you gonna keep the right day, guess what? You ought to come in the right spirit. You ought not come with a frown on your face, but you ought to enter into his gates with thanksgiving. You ought to enter into his courts with praise, because the day makes a difference. Are y'all hearing the word today, church? And so go back with me, if you don't mind, to Exodus chapter 16, because I want to unpack some things in the scripture as we teach in the word today. Exodus chapter 16 and verse number 19. When you get there, let me hear you say amen. Exodus 16 and verse 19, the Bible says, and Moses said, let no one leave any of it until what?
Notwithstanding, they did not heed Moses, but for some, they left part of it till morning, and it bred worms.

and stank. And Moses was very angry with them, and so they gathered it every morning as man, a man according to his need. And when the sun became hot, it melted. And so it was on the sixth day, which day? That they gathered twice as much, two omers for each one. And all the rulers of the congregation came and told Moses, this is what the Lord says, tomorrow is a Sabbath rest, a holy Sabbath unto the Lord. Are y'all with the pastor today, church? You see, the first thing that Sabbath was designed to teach them, friends, is the preserving power of God. You see, the first thing Sabbath was supposed to teach them is that it was God that sustained them. In other words, at this phase, God is trying to show them that he can be trusted. He's trying to show them that they can come out of survival mode. God is trying to show them that you won't be sustained by your effort. You won't be kept by your labor. You won't be kept by your income. But at the end of the day, you're going to be kept by me. And see, friends, if you recall, God gave some very curious instructions around the manna. First, he said, you're only supposed to take one omer per person. And remember, he said, you're not supposed to keep any until the morning. God says, I'm going to give you a fresh portion every day as you depend on me. But notice the word says they did not trust God, and they tried to keep some extra in the event that God did not come through. And the Bible says when they consulted the extra, that it was filled with worms and maggots and it began to stink. And the first thing they learned about manna is that it's highly perishable and it quickly goes bad. Are y'all with me today, church? But now God is wanting to reintroduce them to the principle of Sabbath. It has been diluted through 400 years of slavery in Egypt. And so God says, I want you to go out on the sixth day, and I want you to get a double portion on the sixth day. And the reason he says, I want you to get double on the sixth day is so that you can rest on the seventh day. I want you to get enough on the preparation day so you can be unbothered, unworried, unirritated, and operating in Sabbath rest by the time the seventh day comes. Now, the reason that's powerful is that this stretches their faith on all occasions. At first, it stretches their faith to only get one portion, but then it stretches their faith to get a double portion. And the reason it stretches their faith to get double on Friday is because they're used to it only lasting one day. See, the reason this creates tension is they know it only lasts one day. They know it's supposed to go bad after one day. They know it's supposed to get stale after one day. But the reason that God uses the Sabbath is to introduce them to broader principles, is to let them know that if you take double on the sixth day, I'm going to make what's supposed to last one day, I'm going to make it stretch to 2 days. And God is showing that I'm the God that makes things stretch. I'm the God that makes things last. I'm the God that makes things go further than they're supposed to go. And do I have anybody that knows that we serve a miracle working God that makes things stretch, that makes things fresh, that makes things go further than they are supposed to go? And see, the reason I'm saying this is because there is somebody that wants to keep the seventh day Sabbath, but you're afraid that if you do so, you'll lose your employment. But I need you to know it is not the employer that sustains you. It is God that sustains you. And God is able to stretch your employment. And if he doesn't stretch your employment, he'll upgrade your employment. Because God is the one that gives you strength to gather.
There is somebody today that is afraid about getting into the institution of marriage because the marriages you see go stale real bad. They begin to stink real quickly, but you're looking at a marriage that is not in covenant with God. But when you're in a covenant with God, God

God will make the marriage stay fresh. He'll make it last. He'll make it go further than it's supposed to go. There is somebody anxious about giving God a faithful tithe and offering because you're saying, if I give that much, it's going to mess up my money. But God is the God that stretches what you have. God will make up the difference, and he'll make your little go further than it is supposed to go. Are y'all hearing the pastor today? And see, how many of us know that we serve a God that has elasticity in his blessings? That he knows how to stretch what you have. That he'll make it last longer than it's supposed to last. He'll make it go further than it's supposed to go. Okay, can I get a witness in this room? Is there anybody driving a car that should have died a long time ago? But God just kissed the engine on your car so that it's got 300,000 miles and it don't feel no ways tired, because God will make it go further than it's supposed to go. Is there anybody today that's got a washing machine that's older than your children? The warranty went out a long time ago, but God blessed your washer and dryer so that it's still washing years after it should have died. Has anybody ever driven a car when it was on E? And God just blessed your gas tank and made your gas last longer than it was supposed to last, because God will make it go further than it's supposed to go. Is there anybody that looks at your income and looks at your lifestyle, and your lifestyle is just better than your income, because God stretches your money and makes it go further than what is supposed to go? Oh, is there anybody that can testify that you were mad that you had to wear your big brother's jeans and your big brother's clothes, and instead of complaining, you had to wear hand-me-downs? Maybe you ought to thank God that God didn't let it wear out until the last child got too big to wear it, because God stretches things and multiplies things and makes them go further than they're supposed to go. And see, what I'm saying to somebody is that if you operate in covenant with God, God will make your peace go further than it's supposed to go. God will make your joy go further than it's supposed to go. God will make your marriage go further than it's supposed to go. God will make your children go further than they're supposed to go. Do I have somebody that can testify that God doesn't do math? God does multiplication, for he stretches it and makes it go further than it's supposed to go. Are y'all hearing me today, church? Second thing this shows us, friends of mine, is that God, listen, God shows us that good parents require rest. Okay. So God gives some really interesting instructions around the manna. So he says, first, don't keep any for tomorrow. I'll give you a fresh portion every day. But then he says, on the sixth day, I want you to go and gather a double portion, and I'm going to make it last over until the first day of the week. Are y'all still with me, church? But notice, some of them do not trust God. They don't really believe that what God has given them is going to stretch till the first day of the week. And so the word says they actually go out in search of manna on Sabbath. But the Bible says that they find none. And notice that God will not placate their disobedience. And Moses begins to ask, how long are you going to disobey my command? Now, there's a seminal question that I ask myself as I'm working through this text. It is interesting to me that God actually made rest a commandment. Now, I understand why God says, don't murder, make that a commandment. I know why he makes don't steal a commandment. I know why he says no idols as a commandment. I know why God says no coveting as a commandment. But there's a part of me that's saying, Lord, why don't you just leave rest up to them? Lord, why do you make rest a commandment?
And it dawns on me, the reason that God makes rest a commandment is that good parents

0: require rest. Okay. Anybody remember when your children were small? See, it's funny because even in my house, there is this tension in the house because my younger two don't like the fact that a bedtime is assigned to them. In fact, they feel like it is a violation of their civil rights that a bedtime is required of them. And see, the thing that they're too young to understand is that, man, they feel like I can handle it. They feel like, man, I can manage myself. But what they don't realize is that their irritability is reflecting a lack of rest. Their lack of focus leads to a lack of rest. That sometimes their bad behavior is a result of a lack of rest. And see, sometimes a lack of rest on the front end is going to result in greater discipline on the back end. And so rest is not something I do to them. Rest is something I do for them. In other words, friends of mine, there is a reason God made Sabbath a command. Are y'all still with the pastor today? So God is saying, the only way I can truly preserve you is if I require rest from you. So I need you to think about Sabbath just a little bit differently. In fact, I want you to even go back with me to the creation order. You remember that God pretty much created the world within 6 days. And the Bible says that he created Adam and Eve in different parts of the sixth day. Are y'all still with the pastor, church? And notice that God created Adam first. And the Bible says he causes a deep sleep to come upon Adam. And he commences the first surgery where he removes a bone from his side and he fastens the woman in his image as well, which meant that because God put a deep sleep upon Adam, a good portion of the sixth day, he was asleep during the surgery, and then he was asleep during the recovery. And at the end of the sixth day, guess what? God brings Eve toward Adam, and he marries them at the end of the sixth day. And I'm not sure if you're catching what the pastor is putting out. Notice what we often say is that the first thing that God taught Adam to do was work. But guess what? The first thing God actually taught him to do was rest. In other words, the first thing Adam learned how to do was to be with Eve. But the next thing Adam learned how to do was rest. And see, the reason this is critical, friends of mine, is that rest was not a reward for good labor. Rest was the guarantee of good labor. In other words, Adam started the new week full because Sabbath was not supposed to be medicine. Sabbath was supposed to be vitamin. In other words, medicine is what you take when you get sick. Vitamin is what you take to keep from getting sick. And so the Sabbath was to be a vitamin that would keep Adam from getting overwhelmed. It would keep Adam from breaking down. It would keep him from being unstable. In other words, the Sabbath was not earned. The Sabbath was inheritance. And because Adam learned how to rest first, guess what? That first week in the garden, he was in a good mood in the garden because he rested. He was gentle with Eve because he rested. Eve was fresh in the garden because she rested. In other words, God wanted to preserve them through rest. God wanted to keep them through rest. God wanted to strengthen them through rest.
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I want you to know, friends, that every single dime you give, we turn it right around and it goes right back into the ministry so that we can make Jesus Christ known through the preaching of the gospel. Again, we want to say thank you for the various forms of support that you've given in the past, and we pray and we solicit your help and support so that we can continue to do God's work in the future. God bless you, and may God continue to bless Breath of Life.

Across the ages, a battle has raged, unseen, yet shaping every empire, every soul. The Great Controversy unveils the epic struggle between Christ and Satan. A conflict began in heaven and echoes through history. From the flames of persecution to the thunder of the Reformation, from the rise of nations to the final clash of destiny, this book reveals the forces at work behind the scenes of our world. It illuminates the past and shows how historical events are fulfilled in Bible prophecy and how Bible prophecy will be fulfilled in the future. Call Good News TV now for your free copy.

0: On this mission trip, we flew into Chennai, South India. In South India, it's not uncommon to see an elephant walking down the road. I've always wanted to have my own pet elephant. India is home to all types of exotic animals. For instance, Assam is the home to the largest population of the greater one-horned rhinoceros. But the one creature that, for me, are the most frightening are snakes. India has currently 300 species of snakes, and three of those are cobras. For ages in India, there have been snake charmers with their flutes and baskets, seemingly hypnotizing cobras with their music. We'll talk more about snakes in just a little bit. Outside the city of Chennai, Layman Ministries built a television production studio. We chose this site as it was a nice, quiet place out in the country. Let's meet with Praveen, our studio director, and find out what's happening here.
1: This is Praveen, and he's our studio director. We're going to go inside the studio and talk a little bit about some of the things that are

0: happening here?
1: So tell me about what you have going on in here.
2: Elder, we here produce a lot of programs for YouTube. Our normal production is for television. Every Saturday morning, 7:30 a.m., we do all our programs. We edit and then we'll send it to Velicham TV. Mm-hmm. They will broadcast it. And then apart from that, we make a lot of videos for YouTube, mm-hmm. like kids program, music videos, and then talk shows.
1: I saw that you guys were doing like a new cooking program of some sort.
2: Yes.
1: And one of the cameramen was up on a ladder shooting the food being prepared.
2: Yes.
1: You know, what kind of food are they making in the cooking
2: like
1: program?
2: Healthy cooking, like salads, and then with fruits and what we can do that, healthy recipes.
1: Is it still Indian type food?
2: Indian type of food, yes. Huh?
1: So is this the edit area here?
2: This is the editing room, mm-hmm. kind of control room. In case of any productions, like we'll be having live switching here, live editing, mm-hmm. and then we do editing process also here, and mm-hmm. then we have editing B room also. There, another editor will be sitting and he'll be doing his work.
1: So, do you get much response from the programs, like the ones that are aired on television or even YouTube? Do you get a lot of views on
2: yes.
1: YouTube?
2: Yes, in every videos, we will be putting our number the description box. So whoever watches, they will call us and they will text us directly. We need to learn something more about this. And what we'll do is, we will get their address and then we will send books to them, mm-hmm. like Steps to Christ, like easily they can read it. And
1: they call the prayer hotline too, so
2: yes.
1: the people know. We have like retired elderly Bible workers that can't work in the field anymore that just take care of the phone calls that come in, right?
2: Yes.
1: So how many programs per week generally are you making?
2: We are releasing 7 videos per week.
1: 7 videos
2: yes.
1: per week. That's pretty good.
2: Yes. Like
1: a lot of work.
2: One day kids program will get released, and then another day Bible Woman, that is specifically we are making for women, mm-hmm. and then another video musical video, that is every Friday that musical video will get released. Like that, mm-hmm. we have category.
1: Mm-hmm.
2: One day sermon, talk show, like that, mm-hmm. every day we'll release one single videos.
1: And I see that you do some audio mixing here too, it looks like.
2: Yes.
1: Mm-hmm.
2: This place is for Jagan. And he make a lot of music videos, and mm-hmm. he's a music producer, and he composes music. Every week we call some talents, and they will come, and we'll take voices, music, everything we'll mix here, and we'll go to outdoors for shooting.
1: Make the music video
2: yes.
1: or something. Do you ever just create music for ambient background, like for a video or anything like that?
2: We have a Bluetooth speaker we have.
1: Mm-hmm.
2: We'll play it in the outdoor. So that will pick up the ambient sound. I mean, they'll do the lipping voice. And then in the post-production, we'll disable that and we'll enable the mixed final audio there.
1: Well, let's go show our viewers the studio area. It's
2: yes.
1: in the other room. I don't know if you know this or not, but Johnson saw the studio we have in America, and he kind of copied the same kind of design we have for building this one.
2: Yes.
1: It's kind of interesting. Oh, it's nice in there. AC in here. So you did we did in our studio. Every corner is a different set.
2: Yes.
1: You utilize the space that way. Yeah. So what do you do at this particular set here?
2: This set is for talk show.
1: Mm-hmm.
2: Like
1: a round table discussion, Bible yes. subjects and things?
2: Yes. Biblical information, the show title is.
1: Mm-hmm.
2: And I'll be hosting. And another guest will be coming. And what we used to do is we'll be discussing from Bible all about the information about the Bible, like how many Hannah are there in Bible,
1: mm-hmm.
2: like what all the characters are there, like kind of shows we will be doing in this mm-hmm. particular area.
1: Mm-hmm. What are you doing with this one? This is like for the cooking program?
2: Yeah, this is for cooking program, and we make a lot of healthy cooking shows here.
1: Oh, she's got some of her dishes out here and things. Mm-hmm. Yeah, cooking programs are really, really popular
2: yes.
1: in America. And I notice a lot of cooking videos on YouTube.
2: Okay.
1: So having like an Indian variety of it is a unique thing.
2: The plan for this cooking show is when we release the cooking show on YouTube, all general audience, they will watch our programs.
1: Mm-hmm.
2: That time, YouTube will recommend some of our biblical videos to them. So they will get a chance to watch our sermons or talk shows or music videos. So that what we thought was this cooking show will be the gateway for them to watch our TV channel.
1: Idea. What are you doing with this set over here, the one with the little houses in the background?
2: This uh-huh. set is for a sermon.
1: Mm-hmm.
2: For Velicham TV and all, we used to record, use this backdrop for
1: mm-hmm.
2: sermon recording.
1: Mm-hmm.

0: No, very good. Yeah, you guys are doing a really good job here. It's amazing.
1: And then we are also recording a Telugu program also. We have entered into a new language for YouTube. Already, we have a lot of sermons in Telugu, Pastor Shadrach is doing. But for social media, we call some Telugu young people,
0: So
1: three
0: it's not doing a Telugu translation, it's actually Telugu speaking people.
1: Yes,
0: Yeah.
1: we call them.
0: I was really surprised that people watched Pastor Shadrach's television programs because he's speaking in English and it's being translated into Telugu. And he's a Tamil speaking person, but speaking in English being translated into Telugu. And we still get a lot of responses from those
1: Yes.
0: programs. I mean, like in America, if we had a program like that, I think a lot of people go click, you know, because the process is so long, you know, translating everything. But people here watch that. I'm
1: Yes.
0: really amazed. Yeah, good. You guys are doing a good job too.
1: On behalf of
0: Yeah.
1: Layman Ministries India team, we just wanted to thank donors. Thank you so much for
0: Yeah, so maybe
1: all
0: we
1: the
0: need to get
1: equipment.
0: another MacBook Pro so we have two editing stations. Yeah. Good. Well, I'm happy that the Lord's blessed and that we were able to help do that.
2: Layman Ministries has been in the forefront of Adventist television production in India, starting in 2002. That's 22 years ago. We're taking God's message of hope right into the privacy of people's homes. We are currently on three major global satellite networks and six local cable networks. We broadcast in four languages: Hindi, Tamil, Telugu, and in English. Another interactive outreach we have is with YouTube. We currently have five YouTube channels: Layman Ministries Tamil, Layman Ministries Gospel, Layman Ministries Music, 365 Prayer Live, and then Layman Ministries Telugu. We have thousands of views on these channels. Our studio team also holds live Bible study lessons on Zoom and YouTube Live. This has been a great way to reach a younger audience. But our studio is more than a production facility out in the country. It's a beacon of light in the local community, even reaching snake handlers.
0: Johnson, I remember when we were looking at this property that we were going to buy this to build a studio here, and this is Kumar, and he's one of the neighbors that lives in the area here.
3: Yes,
0: Yeah.
3: he's actually from this village, and he was here, and he's in those days he was a snake hunter.
0: Yeah, I remember he was like taking a real big interest in what we were going to be doing here and such. And you said he was a snake handler?
3: Yes.
0: What is a snake handler?
3: Actually, he's look like this, but he can suppose if the snake
0: Like a cobra or
3: yeah,
0: something like
3: it's
0: that?
3: very dangerous snake. He can hold it in the hand and remove the teeth.
0: I remember when we were buying the property, he took a big interest in what we were doing, and then when we finally built a studio, he was kind of like our security guard.
3: Yes, you are
0: And
3: right.
0: he wasn't a practicing Christian when he first started.
3: Because he was a heathen, then he became a Protestant, but he was not happy. Then one of our church elder from the city of Chennai, every week they come for Sabbath school, branch Sabbath school class. In that, Mrs. Kumar and Mr. Kumar gave their place for a Sabbath school and all that
0: Oh, they in their home?
3: in their home.
0: Oh.
3: Then after that, he was able to understand this is a message. So he took a baptism and then he became the church. Then by God's
0: I
3: grace.
0: remember I was here one time and we visited the church on Sabbath and he was helping lead out in the church here.
3: You are right.
0: So.
3: And Mrs. Kumar is very active. Though she came recently, she can able to teach Sabbath school lesson and mission report. She can do everything. Yeah.
0: So what happened with Kumar then? He ended up becoming a Seventh-day Adventist then after
3: Yes,
0: that, and
3: he
0: then.
3: after that elder he died because of the COVID.
0: Oh, there was that other fellow. What was his name? The elder that was,
3: Shagaran.
0: and he was kind of helping with the
3: He
0: property
3: was
0: and.
3: a kind of a main instrument that we came to this village.
0: I remember when you and I talked about purchasing this property for the studio,
3: Yes.
0: we were talking not only about having a nice place to build a studio to record,
3: Yeah.
0: but you said that this is going to be kind of, you said this was like an unentered area,
3: You are
0: and
3: right.
0: that you wanted to do something to be able to like have one of our Bible workers here and some of
3: Yeah.
0: the other Bible workers come here and start working this area.
3: Yes.
0: And then he started taking an interest more and more. So what developed out of all of this over the years?
3: That is a blessing, Elder, because we came to this village actually to build a studio.

then I was approaching you, then you told, I asked, we need a church. Without church, how? Then you said, Johnson, go ahead. Then we built a church. As a result, Mr. Kumar and Mrs.

0: village, because in neighboring there were more than 2,700 villages.
1: All that's just hard to even imagine.
0: Imagine all unended territory, and it is very easy. So that's why Climate Ministry not only producing the program, kind of a making friendship, entering into the village, mm-hmm. and making disciple. That is an example here, Ajay. In one of our...
1: Is he a pastor now?
0: Yes.
1: So he became a pastor.
0: He became a pastor.
1: It all started with his son, being the son of a snake handler who became an Adventist, who became a leader in this area.
0: Yeah.
1: I was just curious, on Sabbath, the church, which we use for also a training center, is there very many people coming now?
0: Yes.
1: Because like 6 years ago, when we built it, there was just maybe 8 or 9 people coming. So is it now?
0: No, it is not enough place. Now children, if you count children alone, there were more than 40 people were coming. Mm-hmm. Then elders, almost 30. So now the church is full, mm-hmm. and they have to build separate for children. Then only they have a place like that.
1: So the studio is more than just a place where we're doing recordings for television programs. The studio is actually like a light in the community here, reaching out to this whole area. And how many Bible workers do we have working here in this area?
0: In this area, right now, there were six, and in this town they will go to nearby villages, mm-hmm. and evening when they come from the work, after they finish all the work, she and Kumar mother, Bible worker now. She is helping in the village, and she is taking care of one church every Sabbath. Mm-hmm. She is not attending this church. She is going to nearby, that junction, Thamarai Pakkam. Mm-hmm. She has planted one church. So around this area, when we enter, this is a new place. But around this area, more than 12 congregation right now.
1: In the future, we're looking at trying to do something about that, trying to get places to worship for them.
2: Layman Ministries currently sponsors 52 dedicated Bible workers and several pastors. Here's a current picture of 33 of our team after a workers' meeting. Because of the popularity of our television programs, this often opens the doors of the homes they visit. This is not an easy work, as they often get doors shut in their face, and sometimes they even get threatened. But many times, as the Bible workers identify with being with our television programs, they're invited in. They then pray with the homeowners, build relationships, and then start holding Bible studies. This leads to having group studies as they invite their neighbors to attend. As the group grows, the next step is buying property and then building a church. The Bible workers visit the home of the poor and the wealthy. They attend to the needs of the people they visit as friends. They're always handing out free literature as well. While at the studio, Pastor Johnson talked with me about our literature work.
1: I know that we've been printing a lot of literature. Is a lot of this literature still being shipped out like every week from the TV programs and stuff and people calling in?
0: The same method, only during the COVID time, little we were stopped. Mm-hmm. But otherwise, the same thing what we
1: are. Actually, people ordering books slowed down during COVID?
0: Yeah, because we hear the postal and everything.
1: Oh, see, in America, our bookstore just was booming when COVID hit, and mm-hmm. people were at home, bored, and they wanted something to do. But we're shipping everything from up here.
0: Yes, here. Yeah.
1: And do you have a pretty... What kind of books are we working on right now?
0: Right now, Ministry of Haley, mm-hmm. then Christ Object Lesson.
1: And we printed Desire of Ages, right?
0: Desire of Ages.
1: And Great Controversy.
0: We made it in a 3-volume.
1: Uh-huh.
0: And Great Controversy in a 2-volume.
1: Mm-hmm.
0: And that's going tremendously. People were ordering, people were asking.
1: Wow. So what are all these books here?
0: These are all books we recently printed, the Desire of Ages. We made it in a 3-volume. And also Great Controversy, made it in mm-hmm. 2-volume.
1: Are you getting quite a few people calling in for the television programs, ordering literature?
0: Yes, literature from, not only from India, even from the neighboring countries, Sri Lanka, and also Nepal. And
1: people in Nepal responding to the TV programs?
0: Yes.
1: They speak Nepali, and you're...
0: Because we have now a lot of other books also. Like, example, The Great Controversy in English, we are doing it. Mm-hmm. And also...

0: deserve of ages we have, and there are people who live, who can speak our language, mm-hmm. they are there. Mm-hmm. And also from
1: when you say language, you're talking about Tamil?
0: Tamil. Mm-hmm. And also Singapore, then France,
1: I know from flying on airplanes and having connecting flights, I don't know how many times I've sat next to Tamil-speaking, Tamil people that are working abroad, either in Saudi Arabia or in Singapore, mm-hmm. something yes. like that. Yeah, so who's taking care of shipping all these?
0: Shipping Sudhakar, mm-hmm. he is in charge for our bookstore, mm-hmm. and he will take pack everything and send it to Kodambakkam. Mm-hmm. Then there Ravi will pack everything and hand over to the courier or the post.
1: Are people actually ordering now that we have the Desire of Ages and Great Controversy books available? People ordering these books?
0: Yes, they are very much interested, and particularly the historical lesson, which we translate.
1: Amazing fact stories. Yeah.
0: And that one is very nice. Mm-hmm. And so all the books, I think whenever now, particularly November and December.
1: I was kind of curious because so many people, they're kind of like bent over looking at their phones or on tablets and such. I was wondering if they were ordering books as much as they used to. But you think it's slowed down a little bit, or are people still ordering quite a bit?
0: Still, print media mm-hmm. is powerful in India. Mm-hmm. So that's why we also, I was talking to you, and in our magazine also we have published mm-hmm. that our upcoming project in publishing is Christ Object Lesson, mm-hmm. Acts of Apostle and Ministry of
1: Faith. Yeah, those would be wonderful books.
0: Yeah.
2: All of these activities work together to introduce people to Christ. The Bible workers going door to door, praying with the people personally, touching their lives. Our diversified television programs and media presence, taking Christ-centered messages into the privacy of millions of people's homes. Sending Bibles and Bible-based books and booklets around the world. All of these lead to hundreds of baptisms every year, with the establishment of many new churches.

0: We're now going to take the train from Chennai all the way down to Nazareth, where our orphanage is located. Taking the trains is not something new to us, and overnight trips make one pretty tired the next day.
1: Do we need to move?
2: Yeah, a little bit.
3: We've been doing the trains in India for, almost 30 years. And a lot of the trains really haven't changed that much over the 30 years. I think they just kind of repair them and put them back on the tracks. But tonight we're heading out to the orphanage here from Hoosier, which is in central southern part of India, down to the eastern tip of India.

The sleeper cars have beds on two levels. I always prefer the upper level. As we arrived, we made our way out of the train station and headed to the orphanage. While we were still at the train station, the daily activities were just getting started at our orphanage. The boys were getting dressed and trying hard not to be late for breakfast. The rooms in the orphanage have been recently remodeled, and everything is kept clean and organized. They all head down to the cafeteria for breakfast. It looks like this morning they're having Italy's with vegetable gravy. Italy's are made from mung bean flour steamed into patties. They gather all their school books and backpacks and head to the bus. I just want to mention that it's donors like you that have helped buy the new bus and to provide for school clothes and backpacks for these children. They say a prayer before they leave to school. Since we shot this video, we have finished some of the building projects you see in the background of our campus. This trip is a familiar one for them. Every weekday is the same routine. They get on the bus, they go to school. They get on the bus, they come back home. They would never have this opportunity if it were not for the children.

0: children's home. After a day at school, the bus heads back to the home. Young orphan children like this have an opportunity for a better life rather than that of living under a bridge.
1: In 2016, Lehman Ministries acquired this building and this property. Back several years before 2016, there was a group of people who wanted to do an outreach ministry in this particular area of southern eastern Tamil Nadu state. And so they basically built this building and called it the James White Community Center. They bought some sewing machines and they bought some computers. And the whole idea was they would teach the ladies from the villages in this area how to do tailoring, maybe have some of the young people come here and learn how to use computers and get involved with like IT work. But for some reason, the project just never really got off the ground, so the facility just sat here not being used. So in 2016, a committee who had control of this property decided, why not give it to Lehman Ministries? Lehman Ministries is an organization that gets things done. And so we acquired the property, and immediately Pastor Johnson and I were thinking an orphanage. And because of the laws in India and such, we couldn't mix boys and girls together, so we started first with what was called a boys' home. And this building was remodeled. We had the government come in and inspect things, and we set up an orphanage basically for boys. And from that, everything just kind of started to expand. Hey, Moses. This is Moses Daniel, and he's the director for orphanages. And I haven't been here for 3.5 years now because of COVID and everything. But I see there's been a lot of changes since I was here, like a new wall, a new building. And
2: yes, sir. I'll tell you about this new building. Mm-hmm. This is the building which has been built, completed in March. And March of this year. Mm-hmm. We wanted to start a home for girls. We had been running for boys only. So we wanted to start a home for girls. Mm-hmm. So in order to start a home, we need some space, okay, to accommodate a kitchen, to accommodate an office, to accommodate this healing room, sick room, mm-hmm. and sick room for girls, and to have the director's house. Because in the old building, we have two spaces for dormitories. So we use that old building for girls' dormitories, mm-hmm. and we have pulled out the kitchen and the director's house, and we have accommodated here.
1: Doesn't the government like have really strict rules about not mingling the boys and girls together? So we had to keep everything completely separate, right?
2: Yeah, we have to. That's why we have built this long compound wall, and we have separated the girls' dormitory and their area separate by mm-hmm. building a separate compound. Yeah.
1: And then your accommodations?
2: Yeah, this is my accommodation. Mm-hmm. Then this is the office, mm-hmm. and that is the sick room for boys.
1: And where's, do you have a sick room for girls?
2: Okay, it is inside that compound.
1: Oh, that's why the entrance is from that side, because that's the girl side over there.
2: Yeah,
1: and I remember you telling me with a problem here that sometimes before we built these toilets that were more secure, that you had problems with snakes sometimes coming in the old toilets. But kind of been taken care of because we have a... Can you imagine, like during rainy season or something, they'd have cobras coming into the toilets, but now we have them built up and in a more secure area so the kids don't have to worry about that.
0: When we were there shooting this video, our new cafeteria and multi-purpose room were under construction, but they're now finished. The facility is kept clean, providing a healthy environment for the children, as well as teaching them to take pride in what they have. This building is a new multi-purpose room and study hall. This gives the children a place. The room on the far side of this building is for community services for the people in the nearby villages. We provide classes about health, tailoring, and computer technologies. Here are our current orphan children who now have hope for the future. I'd like to tell you about this boy. His name is Mari Swaran. He's a bright and helpful young man. He always dreamed about riding a bike but never thought he could do it. You see, his father died when he was an infant. Without a father and being extremely poor and a mother who could not take care of him, his hopes for riding a bike seemed out of his grasp. Moses, our orphanage director, brought his bicycle to the children's home so that Maurice Warren could learn to ride it. To Maurice Warren's astonishment, he learned how to ride the bike.

just one day. He thanks God for this wonderful opportunity. He also wants to share with you, dear viewer, that he has learned a lot about Jesus and his love while staying at our home. He told us, "I surrendered my life to him. I would like to follow him and inherit eternal life." Something as simple as riding a bike brings joy to these orphans. It's our goal to have this children's home be a real home, a safe place to be loved, encouraged, educated, and taught good values. Throughout India, we're trying to help people come to an understanding of Jesus Christ and the Bible. Thank you for helping this project to be a success.

0: Do you have deep questions about God or the Bible that you just have not been able to find the answer to? Hi, my name is Pastor Michael Soto. I am the pastor of three churches. The first one, Casa Grande Church, which is located right at the heart of the city of Casa Grande, Arizona. The second one is Coolidge Church. Coolidge Church is located right there at the center of the city of Coolidge, Arizona. And the third one is Oracle Church, which is located right off Highway 77 in Oracle, Arizona. We meet on Saturday starting from 9:30 a.m. and we go throughout most of the day. We spend time learning about Jesus. We spend time in prayer, uplifting one another, and of course, finding answers to these difficult questions that we all have. We would love for you and your family to come and fellowship with us and be a part of something amazing that is going on in these cities.
1: 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It's on the 8 Bible secrets for a longer, stronger life. 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
2: That can get out there and really be living the life, doing mission work, and sharing the good news for this generation.

Michael Chakowski is an interesting character who tends to divide opinion. He was educated for the priesthood in his native Poland, but had to flee the country on the back of a hay-covered wagon because the monastery that he was a part of had gotten involved in national politics. He was later imprisoned in Rome, then was in exile in France for 3 years before he came here to Switzerland, where he renounced the priesthood, got married, and then headed across to the United States of America. There he converted first to Protestantism and then later on in Findlay, Ohio, to Adventism. Having an ex-Catholic priest amongst the church attracted a lot of attention and frequent mentions in the Review and Herald. He worked near the Canadian border with the French settlers before moving to New York City, where he worked with the French, Hungarians, Italians, Poles, and Swedes, and raised a congregation in Brooklyn. James White found him a difficult person to work with, a stubborn character who liked to march to the beat of his own drum. He longed to go back to Europe, though, and pleaded unsuccessfully with the brethren to send him. He was seen as being too rash, sometimes difficult to work with, and not good at handling money. He received several letters from Ellen White that both commended him and counseled him. She urged him not to mark out his own course, but to wait for the counsel of the brethren. Soon after this, he went to a camp meeting organized

by the Advent Christian Church and told them of his desire to go back to Europe, and they agreed to sponsor him. In 1864, he came over and went to northern Italy, where he worked near Torre Pellizzi for 14 months. He then came here to Switzerland, where he worked for about 3 years and baptized around 40 believers. He raised up several churches, the main one being here in Tramelan. It was organized in 1867 and is the first Sabbath-keeping Adventist church that was organized outside of North America. However, Chakowski had not told the new believers that they were part of a larger church in North America. But one of the believers here in Tramelan found a copy of the Review and Herald in Chakowski's belongings and began correspondence with the church in America. The first letter that he sent was simply addressed, Adventists, Battle Creek. And as they began correspondence, it caused much joy to the church in America to hear of the Sabbath-keeping Adventists in faraway Switzerland. He would later run into financial difficulties, both with the press that he had mortgaged and with the Advent Christian Church, who eventually found out that while they were sponsoring him, he was evangelizing with a different message to the one that they held to, and the sponsorship was dropped. He would go on to work in France, Germany, Hungary, and then in Romania, where he raised up another group of converts. He died of exhaustion at the age of 57 in 1876. His legacy is a mixed one. Many of his converts were of the highest quality who would go on to make a significant impact in the church in Europe. He was a hard worker who preached the gospel in new places, but he had some administrative flaws and character flaws that left their mark on the work and those he came in contact with. God did bless his preaching, but the story of his life poses the question, what if? May we listen to the counsel of our colleagues. May we adhere to the inspired counsel, and may we work in harmony with the brethren as we forward God's work.

The work that began here in Tramalan, though small, would spread much further than this small country church. The believers here desired to follow God's word, and they kept the seventh-day Sabbath as the Bible taught. Their paths would eventually cross with Jacob Erzberger, who was a young man studying for the ministry. Often overlooked, his work was nonetheless vital in the early establishing of the church here on this continent. Born in 1843 in Seltisberg in Switzerland, he grew up in poverty. His father died while he was young, and his mother did her best to raise the four sons that she had. In 1864, he decided to go and study and train to be a minister at one of the seminaries in Basel. While he was studying there, he also worked in a nearby prison to support himself. And one of the prisoners there told him about a strange group of people in Tramalan who kept the Sabbath. Deciding to go there to teach them the correct day of worship, he himself, after he arrived, was convicted to keep the seventh-day Sabbath. He stayed on for a few weeks, studied a little bit more, and then was baptized in a nearby lake. In 1868, he decided to pastor a small group here in Tramalan. This was not an easy task. The group here was under the impression that they were the only ones in the world holding on to these beliefs, as Tarkowski had not told them about the large established church in North America. When they realized that they were part of a bigger church, they sent Erzberger over to Battle Creek to establish contact. Despite speaking no English, he bravely journeyed over and was received warmly into the home of James and Ellen White. After instruction by James White and others, he was ordained in 1870 at a camp meeting in South Lancaster, Massachusetts,

and commissioned to do missionary work in Europe and became the first European Seventh-day Adventist pastor. When J.N. Andrews arrived in Europe in 1874 as the first official missionary that the church sent out, he already had a dependable co-worker and guide in place. Erzberger also produced the first German Seventh-day Adventist tracts that the young church distributed and also founded the first German Adventist church in 1875 in Vohwinkel. Erzberger also assisted Conradi after he was sent here to Europe in 1886, but he also became a successful preacher in his own right. He held fruitful prophecy seminars in the various big cities, such as Zurich, Basel, Bern, and Lausanne. For many years, he was the only Adventist preacher taking care of the German-speaking churches in Switzerland. And after his wife died at the relatively young age of 53 in 1903, he spent most of his time working in Germany. Finally, worn out by illness and the sacrificial lifestyle of being a pioneer missionary, he died in 1920. His colleague Conradi wrote about him after his death. Without seeking his own honor, he gave his utmost in seeking souls in the typical Swiss way, direct and to the point. Even as a senior worker, he was always willing to work under a younger man. He did not seek his own. He was no position seeker. Leading people to Jesus was for him the most important holy work. Often forgotten, the work of Europe's first ordained missionary was vital to the new church in its early days. Here was a man who was already committed to ministry, but when he unexpectedly came in contact with new truths, he honestly followed God's word and committed himself to a new and often difficult mission. Today, God is looking for honest people, people who will see what God's word says and will adjust and change their lives accordingly. May we have such an attitude and spirit in our lives.

In the early days of our church, young people had been at the very forefront of the work, and the average age of our pioneers was well below 35. Conference and even general conference presidents were in their 20s or 30s. It was a young church moving forward. Ellen White received her first vision at the age of 17. Jay and Andrews wrote his masterpiece, The History of the Sabbath, at the age of 29. John Harvey Kellogg was appointed director of the church's sanitarium at the age of 24. Vibrant, energetic, and open to change, the church was moving forward. But as the church expanded and grew, and as the average age increased, the need arose for a particular emphasis in ministry to young people. In 1879, in Hazleton, Michigan, two teenagers, Luther Warren and Henry Fenner, were walking down a dusty road, and they were talking about the need for missionary work to be done by young people. Here, in the middle of nowhere, in the countryside, away from the cities, they knelt down on the dusty road and prayed that God would bless their plans, a prayer that would be answered over and over. The first missionary society started in Luther Warren's home and had three aims. Firstly, to plan missionary work. Secondly, to raise money for literature. And thirdly, to promote the cause of temperance. Twelve years later in Antigo, Wisconsin, another significant event took place. Meade McGuire made a proposal to the church that the youth society be allowed to use the building for its activities. This was discussed at the church board, and there was some opposition. But one of the

0: older member's brother Connor stood up and voiced his support. Sometimes the young people need the support of those older in order for their plans and activities to come to pass. If God has placed you in such a role, then may you be a support rather than a hindrance. In 1905, the Manual for Youth Work was published, and in 1907, in Gland, Switzerland, at the first general conference session outside of North America, the church voted to form a new department that was called the Seventh-day Adventist Young People Society of Missionary Volunteers. M.E. Kern was asked to serve as the first director. And one of the new initiatives that was launched the next year was the Morning Watch, a daily devotional study guide. The society was mission focused, and the youth Sabbath schools raised the money for the SS Pitcairn, a missionary boat that sailed to the South Pacific. Although it only sailed for 10 years, it captured the imagination of young people around the world. Over the next few years and decades, societies would be formed in Korea, the Philippines, South America, Central America, Hungary, and China. The Youth Missionary Society would also be launched, which would be the precursor to the Pathfinder Department that we know today. The name of the department would change in 1972 to the Youth Department of Missionary Volunteers, and then changed again in 1979 to the Adventist Youth Department, and changed again in 2005 to Adventist Youth Ministries. The journey from that dirt road over 125 years ago has been a story of innovation and inspiration, where we now have over 10 million young people in almost every country around the world. As a church, we must remember that our early identity was embedded in young people, and putting young people at the center of the church will be key to fulfilling the gospel commission and finishing the work. Ellen White wrote many years ago, "With such an army of workers as our youth, rightly trained, might furnish, how soon the message of a crucified, risen, and soon to come Savior will be taken to the whole world." If you are older, then support the young people in your church. If you are a younger member, then don't let anyone despise your youth, and rise to the challenge serving God wherever you might be.
1: When I was growing up, if you wanted to study history or do research on a particular topic, there was really only one option that we had, and that was to read a book.
2: And I never really used to like reading that much. So we decided to create a resource that would translate this written information into the language of today.
1: My name's Adam Ramden.
2: And my name is Clive Kute.
1: And we are the co-founders of Lineage Journey.
2: Back in 2016, I was reading The Great Controversy, and I was really struggling to find any relevant video resources that I could use to aid me in my study. So I decided to approach Adam about the possibility of making some videos on the Reformation.
1: So we started filming in the end of 2016, and in 2017, we released 48 videos that covered the period of the early church all the way through to the end of the Reformation. Then in 2018 and 19, we released another 52 episodes on church history. These have now been viewed all over the world in over 100 countries, covering about 50 different languages, and we have over 3 million views online.
2: These videos have been used as a resource in both secular and Christian schools, as well as several church denominations across the globe, using Bible studies, study groups, as well as play to the general congregation.
1: They also make a great online evangelistic tool where people are able to share them. And we've seen them go into countries that we ourselves can't go, countries that are Muslim, countries where the Christian message cannot go. One of the challenges we have, though, is that amongst our team of almost 10 people, we are all volunteers on this project, sacrificing our time, our effort, and our energy in order to make these resources together.
2: Just to put things into perspective, each Lineage episode, as well as the filming, takes an additional 2 to 3 days in post-production. That is a lot of time and sacrifice that this team has made in putting 100 episodes together.
1: So we need to raise the funds to cover the cost of the filming, as well as the continued production costs that come after that.
2: So for as little as $1 a month, you can help us to expand this ministry to create new resources to reach more people

0: across the world.
1: Thank you for visiting this page and taking the time to watch this video. We really appreciate that. Thank you for your support of the ministry so far. And we ask that you would prayerfully consider being a partner with us on this Patreon page. May God bless you. And we ask that you continue to keep this ministry and our future plans in prayer.

When Ellen White was 18 years old, one of the biggest problems that she faced was the matter of transportation. She was young and in poor health, and when she traveled, she needed one or two attendants. James White was fully convinced that her work and experience was of God and felt it his duty to travel with her. In 1845, they traveled together a lot, but apparently neither of them had ever thought of getting married. But as they took the matter to the Lord, they were both convinced that God had a great work for them to do together and that they could each assist one another. Thus, on Sunday, August the 30th, 1846, James Springer White and Ellen Gould Harmon stood before Charles Harding, Justice of the Peace in Portland, Maine, and were married. They were aged 26 and 19, respectively. They entered their marriage penniless, with few friends, broken in health, but with the deep conviction that God had a work for them to do together, and their belief in the message was unshakable. Their first place of abode would be the Harmon home in Gorham, Maine, just outside Portland. Through the course of their marriage, they lived in Maine, New York, here in this house in Michigan, Colorado, California, Connecticut, and Iowa. They traveled thousands of miles together by horse-drawn carriages and sleds, and later on by trains. Their whole marriage evolved around ministry, sacrificing time, means, and money for the cause. Through the many trials and obstacles that they encountered, they still managed in their marriage to survive and thrive. The chances of divorce increase greatly when one or a combination of the following factors are present: financial issues, poverty, losing a child, when one of the partners suffers a serious illness, when one gets a promotion, especially the woman, and adultery. Apart from adultery, the Whites would experience all of these. They started out in abject poverty, with James doing hard labor and working long hours. The printing press was sometimes in debt, but they would continue on. They lost John Herbert, their child, in his infancy at a very young age, and Henry died at the age of 16. James suffered a few strokes that brought about a personality change, but through all of this, they maintained their love for each other. Despite having all these factors that would have raised the likelihood of divorce, they pulled through. Sometimes Ellen doesn't know what is going on, and yet the letters between the two of them reveal a side to their marriage that is often not seen. They are filled with lots of tender love phrases and show that they were convicted that they should be together. James was extremely driven and prone to overwork, and Ellen herself persevered through some very hard times, and yet the union of these two will go on to have an impact that will be seen only in eternity. They had some marriage challenges as well, but they did not just exist unhappily together. Their love for each other ran deep and kept them together until James died at the relatively young age of 61. He died early due to overwork, literally working himself to an early grave. After his death, some church officials visited Ellen White and suggested they put a broken shaft over his grave, signifying that his work was cut short and that no one else could complete his work. Ellen White responded, "Never, never. He has single-handedly done the work of three men. Never shall a broken monument be put over his grave." Her affection for him ran deep, and she ensured that even in his death, his legacy would be remembered well.

The marriage of the whites stands as an example of the power of God to overcome all the obstacles that are thrown in the way when two become one. If you are facing challenges in your relationships or marriage, then know that God is powerful and able to rescue the most helpless of cases and bring joy amidst sorrow.

In 1852, James White wrote an article in the Review and Herald suggesting that some of the believers in New England consider moving out west to Iowa. This was before the tithing system and systematic benevolence, so they would have to do self-supporting work and witness to their neighbors. Ellen White also said that where there had been one convert in the east, there will be 20 in the west. J.N. Andrews and his family spoke it over, and along with Cyprian Stevens and his family, and J.N. Loughborough and his wife, they decided to relocate out west. In total, around 30 believers from New England moved out west to the small town of Waukon, Iowa. However, it wasn't long before the new believers found that day-to-day living was so hard and took so much of their energy that they didn't have much left to share their faith with their neighbors. Ellen White was shown that the believers in Waukon, Iowa needed her encouragement and counsel as they were faltering in their original task. The area was sparsely populated, and on top of that, it was a particularly harsh winter, which made traveling around difficult. When the weather moderated, John Loughborough went and bought some carpentry tools and went to work. James and Ellen made the journey west to Iowa in the wintertime by horse-drawn sled, and standing in their path on the journey was the Mississippi River. However, by the time they reached, the ice had melted some, and the falling snow had turned to falling rain, and there was 12 inches of water on top of the mushy ice. As they approached the river, their driver, Josiah Hart, asked, "Is it forward to Iowa or back to Illinois?" The answer was given, "Go forward, trusting in Israel's God." As they made their way across, sinking into the slushy, mushy ice, a small crowd had gathered on the other side and cheered as they reached Iowa. They continued their journey on to Waukon. Ellen White would find J.N. Loughborough and Hosea Mead working on a store. They found out that she was there and they came to see her. Her first words were, "What doest thou here, Elijah?" Receiving no response, she asked again, and then a third time. Loughborough, understandably, was embarrassed, not knowing what to say. That night, meetings commenced, and the believers were greatly encouraged by the ministry of the Whites. Both J.N. Loughborough and J.N. Andrews renewed their commitment to service and to God. J.N. Loughborough said, "I have laid up my hammer and driven my last nail." J.N. Loughborough would return with the Whites to Michigan, while J.N. Andrews would stay there for 2 years longer. Loughborough himself was a convert of Andrews and would go on to be a powerful missionary for the church. Unfortunately, soon after this, his wife died in childbirth, giving birth to twins. Herself and one of the twins did not make it. They had been married for over 16 years, and she was a tremendous support to her husband, never holding him back in his ministry at all. She had supported him faithfully along all his travels and his relentlessly busy schedule. J.N. Loughborough was also a pioneer missionary here in California and would also spend time in the United Kingdom helping to establish the church there in the city of Southampton. I wonder what would have happened if James and Ellen White didn't make that treacherous journey in winter out to Waukon, Iowa. Sometimes in life we start out on a project, but then we get discouraged and we stop. Maybe like J.N. Loughborough and J.N. Andrews, you have been successful in ministry, but then you've stepped away for a while and you need to get your life back on track. I want to encourage you to get your life in harmony with God's plan for it. And if that involves making some tough and awkward decisions that you

0: is trembling. Nations are shifting. History is accelerating toward a final moment, and the question echoes across the globe, what comes next? Amazing Facts presents a stunning new documentary, Armageddon and the Final Events of Bible Prophecy. 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The signs of the end, the return of Jesus Christ in glory, and the final destiny of humanity. Every moment is anchored in Scripture. 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

Welcome to Timeless Healing Insights. I'm Dr. David DeRose. As we pick up today's presentation, we jump into a message that I'm giving. We're speaking about Jesus coming under attack. Let's pray together. Father in heaven, sometimes the world seems to be against us. People are attacking us. Help us as we engage with some of Jesus' challenges to find hope on our own journeys. We pray it in Jesus' name. Amen. We're talking about three spheres of healing that are illuminated in the context of attacks against Jesus. And we've started to look at this political or governmental sphere, and I want to look with you at an area that always brings up some political dialogue. And it has to do with environmental health. And the question is environmental health an appropriate domain for government involvement? Is this something that we should be rendering to Caesar? And then the question immediately comes up about what about government overreach? And I know you know there's political overtones. Certain parties are more aligned with environmental regulations than others historically. And I will tell you that I think there's legitimate concerns on both sides, okay? So it doesn't matter where you stand politically. I'm just asking a general question. Is there room? Is it in the realm of Caesar that we should render unto Caesar, that we should as Christians acknowledge

that the government has a right for the general welfare to make laws that relate to the environment. Now, some people say, wait a minute. The environment is going to be used by Satan to push his agenda. And we talked about, you know, a day of worship. And I think there's a reasonable concern that the environment will be one of those issues that is misused to try to push a non-biblical agenda, a destructive agenda. Therefore, because it might be misused, something cannot be used properly. Is that true? No, there can be a proper use for something. Just because something's misused doesn't mean we, in the proverb, you know, throw the baby out with the bathwater. You've heard that before, haven't you? So, what about the environment? The secular leader, Paul said, is God's minister to you for good. We're saying, can government, and I know this is a strange thing to talk about in a church, but I'm speaking to you as both a physician and as a public health professional. I've found that the church somehow, in many places today in the world, thinks that somehow public health is evil and environmental health is evil. And I would just like to point out something for you. These are established facts, okay? There are important domains of public health, and if you've, like Sonia and I, have traveled throughout the world, you realize how important these things are. You may take them for granted here in the U.S., but water quality, food safety, air quality, avoiding or mitigating, lessening toxic exposures, things like mercury, lead, we could go through a whole list of toxic chemicals. These things basically are controlled in societies because of legislation. Now, some people may want to argue, oh, you don't need laws. You know, if companies are dumping all their waste into the water, once the public finds out, they won't buy their products. Well, it's not quite that easy. Like I said, we've traveled. There's places in the world we've been where you can't even take a shower with confidence that you will not get sick. You can get life-threatening diseases by taking a shower in some places in the world. Are you aware of that? Food safety. We had a friend who nearly died overseas from food poisoning, got hepatitis A. By the way, food safety is a lead major cause of death in the world. One of the leading causes of child mortality is infectious diseases. You may not think anything about it. What happens if you get a bad infectious disease, intestinal infection? You might go to the ER. You might need an IV. Not all the world has access to that kind of stuff. Air quality. I'll tell you, I've been in places in the world, if you've got asthma or COPD, you're in trouble. I mean, you're in trouble. So here in our country, these are domains, environmental health, and if you look at the data, it's impressive. This is a business magazine, Forbes magazine, just last year. They're going through why life expectancy has increased in the past 200 years in the U.S., and one of their four items was improved hygiene and living conditions, and these are largely things that are legislated. Over 100 years ago, in 1916, the Journal of the American Medical Association published an article. It was reprinted because of its significance on its 100th anniversary in 2016. And here was the title of the article, "The Falling Death Rate and Lengthening of Life." And here's what the authors quoted. "The chief causes of the improvement have been progress in sanitation and the use of those precautions that safeguards which are required for the prevention of diseases, especially those of an infectious character." Why are we blessed with health in America? One of the reasons is we have legislation and enforced legislation to protect our water, to protect our food, to protect our air quality. World Health Organization looked at what happens when you spend money on sanitation. For every dollar that's spent in their research, $5.50, so five times return, over five times return in lowering health costs, increased productivity, and fewer premature deaths. Let me give you some specific examples. This is from a 2016 publication from the Environmental Health Action Group called the National Environmental Health Partnership Council. And let me give you some examples they cited. For every dollar that you spend on getting rid of lead paint hazards in homes, you'll save anywhere between $12 and $155
How many of you would like an investment like that?

You invest a dollar and you've got $12 to $155. It's crazy, right? How about this? Poisoning, toxin exposures, lead poisoning, mercury exposures, $76 billion. That's what the cost is from these things. So if you can mitigate them, if you can lessen them, you're going to make a big dent in some of these expenditures. How about this with asthma? For every dollar that you spend in national and state level programs to decrease asthma morbidity, asthma problems, $71 is saved. And a lot of these things relate to environmental controls. So my point is simply this. The Herodians, the Pharisees, are attacking Jesus, and Jesus ends up saying there's a legitimate sphere for government. And what I'm trying to help you see is government has a role in safeguarding our health. And I'm not saying it's not misused, okay? That's not my point. But my point is that if you look at this drama that's playing out in Mark's gospel, they're trying to attack Jesus, undermine his healing power, and Jesus is pointing to agencies that have healing efficacy, and government, rightly employed, has healing properties for those within its purview. Well, let us move on. They marvel at Jesus. They are frustrated, the Pharisees and Herodians, and that means that the Sadducees now, another ruling party, are going to try their hand. Unlike the Pharisees, they were not so focused on Bible truth. In fact, they doubted much of what we would say is clear in the Bible. They didn't believe in the resurrection. They didn't believe in angels. They said they believed in the books of Moses. And now they are going to put Jesus to the test. In Mark 12, verses 18 and 19, some of the Sadducees who say there is no resurrection come to Jesus and they ask him, saying, "Teacher, Moses wrote to us that if a man's brother dies and leaves his wife behind and leaves no children, his brother should take his wife and raise up offspring for his brother." Now, some of you listen to this, you say, "Oh, that sounds kind of interesting," if you haven't heard of what's called the Levirate Law. Well, let's continue to read. "If brothers dwell together and one of them dies and has no son, the widow of the dead man shall not be married to a stranger outside the family. Her husband's brother shall go into her, take her as her wife, and perform the duty of a husband's brother to her." That's what they're quoting from. The Sadducees are quoting from Moses' book of Deuteronomy in chapter 25. "It shall be that the firstborn son which she bears will succeed to the name of the dead brother, that his name may not be blotted out of Israel." So what's going on here is in the Jewish mindset, it was very important that you have an inheritance. That's how you live through your family. And if you have no male children, this was a terrible thing. So if a man died without having any boys, his brother was supposed to marry the widow, and his first son was to carry on the name of his deceased brother. So this is the context. By the way, is this a good thing or a bad thing? Well, we might say, you know, I don't know that I'd want to do that if something happened to my brother and he didn't have a child. But there was provision to not do it. And we read about it in Deuteronomy 25, verse 7. "If the man does not want to take his brother's wife, then let his brother's wife go up to the gate to the elders." By the way, if you don't know how ancient city gates were structured, a gate was not just a wall. There were rooms in the gates. They were casement walls. They had rooms in the walls. So in the city gate were rooms, and in those rooms were the judicial actions were taken place in antiquity. And so you go to that gate of the city where the elders were sitting and say, "My husband's brother," this is what the widow was to say, "my husband's brother refuses to raise up a name to his brother in Israel. He will not perform the duty of my husband's brother." And what do you think those in leadership would do? They do just like we saw earlier, just like we should appeal to leadership to try to get along. That's what the leadership do. They try to appeal to the man to see the wisdom of doing this. "They shall call him and speak to him." And the implication is they're trying to help him see that this is the loving thing to do, to care for the widow, to raise up family to him. By the way, this would also be a means of providing for the widow, because she'd have a male child. In that culture, the men were the workers and the wage earners, and she could have a means of sustenance. But it says, the Bible in Deuteronomy 25, verse 8, if he stands firm and says, "I do not want to take her," then this is what is to happen. "Then the brother's wife, the widow, shall come,
Come to him in the presence of

the elders, remove his sandal from his foot, spit in his face, and answer and say, so shall it be done to the man who will not build up his brother's house, and his name shall be called in Israel the house of him who has his sandals removed. Now you say, well, that's interesting, isn't it? It's because he was what? He was not interested in ministering to the needs of his own family.

This was a great shame. In the Middle East, one of the most shameful things I'm told you can do is throw your shoe at someone. Some of you may remember, in not too distant political history, a United States president was in the Middle East and a shoe was thrown at him. This is a very, very low blow, you might say. So we've been looking at these spheres of healing. We saw that God can work through the political sphere, through the governmental sphere. He also works through the family sphere. And some of you might say, but I don't have any family here. I'm all alone. Well, he works through other close social groups as well. And that's what we're seeing in this labor at law. So the Sadducees are trying to trap Jesus, but at the same time, they're shining a light on God's loving provision, on ways that God works healing into communities. So this labor at law that we looked at in Deuteronomy 25, some of you are wondering, why? What's this labor at law? Where does that term labor at come from? It comes from the Latin lavere, which refers to the husband's brother. So it's the law of the husband's brother. Now, some of you may know the book of Ruth. In the book of Ruth, the labor at law comes into play, and Boaz, one of the closest kin to Ruth, Mary Ruth, the Moabitess. And even though the Moabites seem to be cursed, Boaz is willing to take the curse on himself, and it becomes a blessing. David is born to that line several generations down. So here's the point about the family sphere. Caring for others helps our own health. God has programmed this in to this labor at law, and the Sadducees are shining a light on it. There's a healing power when we bless other people. Let me just give you an example. We could go through all kinds of medical literature, but I want to give you one that I especially enjoy. And it was written about many years ago by a Richard Kerwin in an educational journal. And he was talking about the problem that we have to this day with children who have behavior problems in school. He says, when we help at-risk students, the way we help them, we inadvertently often give them the message that they are in an inferior position. So certain ways that we try to help those who are struggling, it makes them feel even worse. Kerwin says, students feel good when they see themselves as genuinely useful instead of what? Yeah, instead of smiley faces, silly marbles, or point systems, he says helping others is therapeutic. Altruism, being kind to others, an antidote to cynicism, encourage those who couldn't care less to begin to care more. And he goes on, and he tells this story about a young man by the name of Billy. He was in the fourth grade, and people had already labeled him a failure. The principal, school counselor, teachers, they decided they were going to do an unusual experiment. And what they did is they actually gave Billy more responsibilities. More responsibilities. They had him take care of a first grade student who was in a wheelchair. They said, your job, Billy, is to make sure this student gets on and off the bus every day. On top of that, you need to be this young man's protector. Okay, throughout the whole day, you have to protect this boy. Now, there's only one stipulation, Billy. If you get into a fight, which was a problem for him, you are not going to be allowed to help this boy who needs your help. What do you think happened? Do you think he said, I'll just get in a lot of fights and I won't have to do this other job? No, he rose to the occasion. His behavior changed. He took the responsibility, the altruism, the goodness that was programmed in for him. Just like God gave the labor at law, there was provision the school saying you need to be involved in helping others, and it changed his perspective. By the way, if you're wondering why things aren't going well in your life or if you're discouraged, find somebody else to help. It's a powerful remedy, powerful remedy. So the Sadducees, instead of undermining Jesus to this point, they're pointing to God's beneficent laws, how God has healing properties in his laws, but this isn't why they're quoting this story. Seven brothers, they said, the first took a wife, and he died. He left no offspring. This is the Sadducees trying to trap Jesus. Back to Mark's gospel, chapter 12, 20 and onward, verse 20 and onward. The second takes that wife. He's following the labor at law, and what happens? He dies. But he also did not have any offspring. The third, likewise, so all seven, and none of them have children, and last of all, the woman dies also.

now they got Jesus where they want him. Therefore, Jesus, they say, in the resurrection, when they rise, whose wife shall they be? For all seven had her as wife. How is Jesus going to answer this? Well, Jesus is quite forthright. He says, are you not therefore mistaken because you do not know the scriptures nor the power of God? For when they rise from the dead, they neither marry nor are given in marriage, but are like angels in heaven. What is Jesus speaking about here? He's speaking about the resurrection, and he asserts, when they rise from the dead. If it isn't clear in Mark's gospel, just read the parallel account in Matthew's gospel, and you'll see it's very explicit. Jesus is saying he's talking about the resurrection. What happens in the resurrection? And he goes on then. Remember, he said, you don't understand the scriptures or the power of God. He talks first about the scriptures concerning the dead, that they rise, that there's a resurrection. Have you not read in the book of Moses, in the burning bush passage, how God spoke to Moses saying, I am the God of Abraham, the God of Isaac, and the God of Jacob. Notice the tense. I am. What tense is that? That's present tense. It's not, I was the God of Abraham, I was the God of Isaac. No, I am. That means he is still the God of these individuals. And therefore, Jesus said, he is not the God of the dead, but he's God of what? The living. You are therefore greatly mistaken. What were they mistaken about? They didn't believe in the resurrection. Jesus is saying, yes, they're going to be resurrected. They are living to God, okay? God is going to resurrect them. They're sleeping. The Bible continues to equate throughout the Old and the New Testament death as a sleep. And so the resurrection is coming. You are greatly mistaken, Jesus said. You don't know the scriptures nor the power of God. Do you see what's going on here? This is the highest sphere of healing. This is the highest realm. It's the heavenly realm. It's the spiritual realm. And so the lesson for us is how can we ensure that we're not like the Sadducees who erred because they knew neither the scriptures nor the power of God? How could we prevent that from happening? You say, one thing is we could read the Bible, right? That's how you know the scriptures. What about the power of God? How do you know the power of God? God wants to work in your life, so you allow him to work in your life. So this heavenly sphere is illuminated also in this dialogue. They're trying to attack Jesus, and he's showing, basically illustrating, all these lines of healing. Now, don't miss this. The heavenly sphere doesn't do away with all the others. And we see this in the next dialogue, because there were in Jesus' day, there were many religious leaders who said, all you need to do is love God, follow God, and don't worry about other people. That's what they were saying in so many words. You can study it out. One of the scribes comes to Jesus then, having heard them reasoning together, perceiving that Jesus had answered them well, he asked him, which is the first commandment of all? And some would say they know. It's just you love God, you follow only God. And Jesus gives this very interesting response. He actually quotes from Deuteronomy 6, verse 4. This is a Bible passage that was quoted multiple times, actually on a daily basis in Israel. The first of all the commandments is this, Hear, O Israel, the Lord our God, the Lord is one, and you shall love the Lord your God with all your heart and with all your soul and with all your mind and with all your strength. This is the first commandment. But Jesus doesn't stop there. Some in that midst said Jesus should stop there. No, he doesn't. He says the second like it. They go together, he's saying. Is this, you shall love your neighbor as yourself. There is no other commandment greater than these. So what Jesus is doing is saying the heavenly realm, our relationship with God, is connected with the earthly realm, okay? You see how he's underscoring all of them? When you love God, that's the heavenly sphere. When you love your neighbor, that includes the political, the governmental, the societal sphere, and the family sphere, our other close relationships. Well, the scribe admits to Jesus' wisdom, and Jesus does something then remarkable. He says to this scribe, you are not far from the kingdom of God. And then one of the most telling statements in the passage is this. After all this conflict, it is this encounter
where the scriptures tell us it's after this that no one dared question Jesus.

They're willing to question him after he called them out in the parable of the vineyard. They're willing to keep questioning him after he silenced the Herodians and the other religious leaders, the Pharisees, when they tried to trap him with the tribute to Caesar. They were willing to ask him more questions after he silenced the Sadducees. But now, why with this question does no one dare question him further? Well, I'd suggest to you there's several possibilities. One is they see the more they ask, they're only undermining their case against Jesus. Jesus just keeps shining, and it keeps making them look bad. They're asking questions for which they should have known the answers, or they're revealing their own ignorance. And Jesus keeps showing them his virtue and his healing agencies. Second possibility, and maybe all of these are operative, some of those in their own ranks are being won over to Jesus. This scribe has just asked Jesus a question, and now he's commended Jesus. Instead of trapping Jesus, wow, Jesus, that's really a good answer. And Jesus says, yeah, you're following along. And they're getting worried, maybe, the religious leaders. Well, if we keep sending other people to ask Jesus questions, maybe they'll start following Jesus even more. But here's the most interesting one. And this is, it seems they can't accuse Jesus of blatant bias. He commends even a scribe. And I hope we as Christians, in our dealings with people in society, people don't say, well, you're just always against this. You're always against that. You're always against this party. You're always against those people. You're always, if they're not Christians, this is not, Jesus found things to commend even in groups that were seeking to destroy him. The scribes were among that alliance. They could not accuse Jesus of blatant bias. Well, Jesus finishes this chapter with a couple of telling illustrations, letting them know that there's other things the religious leaders can't answer. They look to David as their forefather, but David called Jesus Lord. You can read about that in Matthew 12, the later parts of the chapter. And then a final call out Jesus gives in Mark 12, verses 38 through 40, where he further condemns the scribes for their overreaching. He says they love all of this personal attention. They love the best places, but they devour widows' houses and for a pretense make long prayers. But the very last act in the drama of Mark 12 is an interesting one. Just like this section in Mark's gospel opened up in Mark 11, Jesus comes in the triumphal entry, then he comes into the temple. Remember, he scanned the temple, looked very carefully what was going on, and he saw the corruption in the temple. Now, as chapter 12 comes to a close, Jesus again is scanning, looking at the temple. It says, Mark 12, verse 41, Jesus sat down opposite the place where the offerings were put, and he watched the crowd putting their money into the temple treasury. Rich people throwing in all kinds of money, I'm sure making a loud amount of noise in order to call attention to their, quote, generosity. But we read that a poor woman came, put in two very small copper coins worth just a few cents, and then Jesus does the remarkable. He calls the disciples and he says, truly I tell you, this widow has put in more than all the others. And they're thinking, like, what? She just, you know, ashamedly almost put a few coins in there. They all gave, Jesus said, out of their wealth, but she, out of her poverty, put in everything, all she had to live on. What's happening as this drama closes, this act in the drama? This woman was honoring, recognizing all these three domains of healing that we've been talking about. She was honoring God. Her offering was honoring God. She was honoring the heavenly sphere of healing. She was honoring, really, the governmental, the political realm. She was giving to a temple system that was being run by actually corrupt people, but they were still God-appointed leaders. And finally, she was caring for the family, the society around her. She was helping to make this a house of prayer for all nations. Amazingly, as the chapter closes, it is not a religious leader, but a poor widow, the lowest in society, who finally illustrates that she gets it. She understands that Jesus has come to save and to heal. Hopefully, no matter where you're at in life, you'll realize that God has put healing agencies in life for you and for me, and I pray that he'll bless you as you apply those agencies in your life and share them with others. That widow who inspired Jesus and who speaks to us today was at the very bottom of the social ladder.
It doesn't matter where you're at today. God wants to use you. You can make a difference

Let me pray for you. Father in heaven, we may not seem to have much to offer, or we may be aware of great potential, great abilities that you've given us. Either way, you want to use everyone who heard this program. Father, help us to be like that widow, willing to give our all for you. Please guide us on that journey. Help us to strengthen and encourage heaven and heaven's values. We ask in Jesus' name, amen.

There are over 300 million people that live in the U.S. today. Out of those 300 million, only 20.4% regularly attend church. Every year, 7.9 million people discard their faith in Christ and walk away from the church. This equates to 150,000 people disappearing every week. No church is immune. On average, one person will leave your church every 2 weeks. Studies suggest that 85% will actually never be reported as missing, and no attempt will be made to locate them. They simply disappear. 25% of this group say they have stopped believing in organized religion altogether. 2.7 million stop attending church because life got too busy. But surprisingly, 59% who left the church did so due to other factors. At this rate, the number of professing Christians will drop to 15% by 2025 and to 11 to 12% in 2050. In other words,

Greeting once more. This is presentation number 6 of the series, Changing the Truth into a Lie. We've been studying God's original plan for the happiness of the human race in Genesis chapter 1 and chapter 2. We've noticed 7 elements that I'm not going to mention. I would encourage you to go to the first 5 presentations. 7 elements that God established at the very beginning for the human race to be happy, at peace, following His plan. Unfortunately, human beings have changed God's plan in every single detail. They've turned God's plan upside down, in other words. In our last study together, we were talking about the issue of marriage, heterosexual marriage. And we noticed in our study that the Bible presents no foundation whatsoever for gay marriage, the marriage between a man and a man and a woman and a woman. Now let me make it clear, as I have before. We have no right to hate people who are practicing homosexuals, who live a gay lifestyle. We cannot hate them. We are to love all as Jesus loved all. But at the same time, we cannot condone the behavior, because the Bible does not accept gay lifestyle, gay marriage. It's that simple, according to our study last time. Sometimes some people try to rationalize and trying to explain the biblical counsel away, but the biblical counsel is absolutely clear. Now, in our study today, we are going to continue what we were looking at last time. Last time we were studying about the biblical concept of marriage. We saw that many arguments are used in favor of gay marriage. We dealt with those arguments. And now we want to ask a very serious question before we have a word of prayer. And that is it possible that the gay issue has come knocking at the door of the Seventh-day Adventist Church? Let's have a word of prayer, and then we'll delve into that. Father in heaven, we thank you for the clarity of your holy word. We know that when we live in harmony with your word, our life is peaceful. Our life is truly happy. Sometimes we have the illusion that going away from your will, we can be happier than what you established. But we know that your way is always the best way.